0: Yen still trading at that 160 level. We're talking about the lowest levels that we've seen in about a month or so. Six sessions of losses and pressure against the U.S. dollar. The Nikkei right now opening to the downside of 1%. We had seen a week of gains for Japanese equity markets. So we'll be watching, of course, not only what's happening in the energy sector, but also what's happening with the tech sector as well. Something that was interesting in the industrial production numbers, which beat to the upside in Japan, it actually surprise to the downside when it comes to South Korea. So take a look at how the KOSPI is opening, because we had some different fundamentals in Korea. We're watching the equipment makers in Japan. In South Korea, we've been watching, of course, the semiconductor side of things and how higher prices have potentially led to volume falling when it comes to the South Korean export numbers of chips. The KOSPI right now losing 2% after already a week of losses, and the Korean won weakening against the dollar and headed towards that 1400 level. We have seen, though, less volatility in the KOSPI. We're talking about a four-month low already. Of course, those ETFs, leverage ETFs tied to Samsung, SK Hynix, they've really come down as Haiti authorities have started clamping down on that trade.
1: Yeah, let's take a look, Sherry. We've been talking a lot about Fed Chair Walsh's comments at Jackson Hole and how that's sort of playing through to investor expectations. Certainly there is this feeling that mid-September, the swaps rates market are pricing in just around 60% now of a potential hike, but that's far from certain, of course. But we are seeing bonds a little bit softer, treasuries a little bit softer in the first part of the Sydney trade, if you will. Dollar also a little bit softer there, alongside what we're seeing with Brent crude, seeing that surge of 1.6% coming back online. New York traded crude also seeing a jump as well, given that we have the U.S. military hitting Iranian launchers that were apparently sending or set to send mines into the Strait of Hormuz. So all of this is at play there. Australia coming online off by about 0.25%. Interestingly, given that we do have quite a few gold miners and some of the oil and energy heavy names there, we could see perhaps a bit of a turnaround a little bit later. Also watching the Aussie dollar, we're seeing increasingly a chorus of strategists saying potentially this two-month rally that we've seen in the Aussie could be starting to wind up. But take a listen to what we heard from Fed Chair Walsh that really has the markets a little bit wary on these Fed wages.
2: Now, there is one signal nobody can miss. The responsibility for 65 months of sustained elevated inflation sits squarely with the central bank, and that's where it belongs. So here is my standard. We must be confident that underlying inflation is moving to our objective clearly and at sufficient speed. Otherwise, we have work to do. That's our job, that's our mandate, and that's our charge to keep.
0: For more on how markets are digesting Kevin Warsh's comments, let's bring in Bloomberg M Life strategist Mark Cranfield. And Mark, it was striking to see really the violent repricing that we saw in the markets with the bear flattening of the curve. Tell us the implications of what Kevin Warsh said.
3: So what traders took away from Mr. Walsh's speech there was that the PCE inflation indicator remains the most important piece of information as far as the Federal Reserve is concerned. That's something that was in a little bit of doubt recently, but he's put it back right in the focus from traders to watch. And that's why particularly the US 2-year yields rose so dramatically on Friday, because as he explained, when you dissect that PCE number for several months and for several components, it's been above the Fed's target. And so that's where investors are very focused now on where that number has been and where it's likely to go. So what's effectively happened is it's been pushed back to the rest of the FOMC now. Effectively, Mr. Walsh is saying he's not going to object if the rest of the FOMC come to the conclusion now is the time to raise interest rates to get that inflation number back in line. He's going to let them do that. He's not going to lead the case for it, but he's given them the window to move ahead if they decide that is the right thing to do. And that's what the market is now pricing. Traders are now pricing that there's a decent chance for September, and there's a pretty high chance that in October the Federal Reserve will raise interest rates by 25 basis points. As long as that theme remains in place, and don't forget, pretty soon we're going to go into a blackout period. So we can hear a few more Fed speakers in the near term, but then we go silent. So traders will be making their own conclusions. And of course, the timing of this is even more interesting, because this week We have two very important Japanese bond auctions, so everything is coming together to be a pretty lively period for fixed income traders.
0: I was going to say, Mark, because we have seen, of course, the sharp moves in the Treasury space and all of those concerns around debasement. And at the same time, how meaningful Japan has become. The Secretary Bessent continues to talk about whether it's a weaker yen or the BOJ doing something.
3: So what he really means by that is the link between the yen and treasuries is really via the Japanese bond market. It's not directly between the yen and US bonds itself. So what we've seen recently in the markets is that when the yen weakens too much, it derails particularly the long end of the Japanese yield curve. As we get higher volatility and steeper yield curves in Japan, that feeds back into US treasuries, and they get hit by the same kind of traders who are shorting the Japanese market. So it becomes a vicious cycle. This is what Mr. Bessent is particularly concerned about, is that if you lose control of the long end of the Japanese market, that is a very negative for the long end of the Treasury market, and that's his home market. That's what he's most concerned about. So really, the yen is really just the central point in a bond market frenzy, and that really is what he's trying to restrict as much as he can. The US Treasury can't really intervene directly in the Japanese bond market. They may like to, but they can't really do that. They can go into their own market, which they've shown they're willing to buy back bonds in treasuries. The most they can do, which they've so far have shown, is they can go and support the yen in the currency market, although that isn't working out too well so far. We've almost retraced a lot of the gains that we saw. So it's a dilemma here for Mr. Bessent. He's very reliant on what the Japanese authorities have to do, and so far they haven't moved.
1: Bloomberg MLS strategist Mark Ranfield there. Let's get some more analysis. Kieran Calder, who's a head of Asia Equity Research at UBP, joins us now. So interestingly, we're just looking at this story. If you take a look at the moving yields, that Jackson Hole speech by Kevin Walsh, seen as the most hawkish in 20 years. There's still a lot of skepticism, though. What happens if he doesn't do anything? Do we see this issue of questions over Fed credibility just compounded even further?
4: Oh, good morning. So, I mean, I think definitely from the speech on Friday, he made pretty clearly made the case and got in line with what the rest of the market is thinking, is that inflation is way too high and the Fed needs to do something. Of course, he prefaced that with a lot of detail around the individual 90 so components of the PCE. But the main thing is that inflation is too high and the Fed needs to act. If we do not get a move later this month, for whatever reason, I think that's we're going to start to have a little bit of dislocation in the market. Clearly, inflation is too high and it needs to get under control.
1: Has this kind of just been heightened in terms of the risk, given that we're now seeing yet more military escalation or at least response from the U.S. in the Middle East?
4: Yeah, well, so, I mean, if you look at, the timing, of course, is maybe coincidental, but this is an administration which likes to, do something over here to distract from something over there, it seems. But the major impact for markets, anyways, of increased action in Iran is through the energy markets. So, and then, therefore, that plays through into inflation. It all comes down to this is inflationary. More action in the Middle East, especially through the energy channel, and we need to see the Fed, act to get that under control, rather than just say we've got work ahead and we're going to act, because the market's no longer buying that.
1: You're still pretty constructive when it comes to U.S., particularly on an earnings base. So I guess the question is, how much do you factor in the volatility in treasuries? Like, at what level do we see equity sentiment still remaining positive despite a move in yields? Or does it depend more on, I guess, the magnitude of how fast yields move?
4: Well, I mean, of course, it depends on, the quantum and the speed, of course. So the reason that we like the U.S. Equity market is basically earnings. So earnings, in the second quarter, it was a blowout. We're starting to see, the beginnings of monetization of the AI CapEx buildout. So this is initially, obviously, through increased cloud revenue for the three main cloud providers. The two big frontier LLMs have a run rate of over $100 billion in terms of revenue. So these are all positive. Interestingly, we think a disconnection between the valuation of the bank sector and interest rates. And that's been going on for a couple of years now. So the bank sector continues to move higher, even though interest rates have been, flat to down. Although, as you said, we expect they're going up a little bit. Before the end of this year. And that's really been because also ARI related, the major banks in the U.S. fees revenue is recovering to pre-2022 levels. A lot of that fee and M&A activity is related to AI, both on the equity and the bond side. And we think that's part of the trade that continues as well.
1: Do you worry about the cross-funding risk that we're seeing across AI or across the AI thematic and the ecosystem? What are you concerned about as the risks right now?
4: Yeah, I mean, absolutely we are. We've kind of seen this sort of a thing before with telecom 20 years ago. But we think probably the biggest risk right now within the AI ecosystem is around OpenAI. So OpenAI obviously is a little bit further behind Anthropic in terms of their IPO plans. And we think that's possible that can put some pressure on the balance sheet. And if you look at their balance sheet, there's a few things to look out for. So one, they've talked about giving 5% or selling 5% to the government. That's interesting in itself and something to there's questions around that. They're also widening, the circle of risk. So as one of their largest shareholders, SoftBank, is doing the largest ever retail bond issue to fund their investment into OpenAI. And of course, they're also part of the sort of vendor circular financing ecosystem. These are all things to watch. It's okay at the moment. And if you see the messages last week from NVIDIA, the only regret that the CEO of NVIDIA has is it hasn't invested more in these companies. So we should expect more in terms of the vendor financing we expect. But definitely this is an area to watch. And it's tied to monetization. So the faster we get monetization of this giant infrastructure build out, the better, and it'll solve a lot of those questions.
1: Kieran, always great to chat with you. Kieran Calder, head of Asia Equity Research at UBP. More ahead here on the Asia Trade. 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

0: my old mentor, Roger Staubach, who told me when I transitioned, football will never leave you, but you need to leave it.
1: Wow.
0: Everyone has a dream, and a lot of dreams are, you know, my dream is to play football and play professional football, and you get the dream comes true, but it is going to end. And the day it ends, the day before it ends, you're one of the best in the world. Great. The next day you wake up, that's gone. What are you great at? And the truth is nothing, right? I'm not great at anything else.
2: I talk about it all the time, Steve, is this whole idea of it's not from penthouse to penthouse. And what I mean by that is you played for 15, 20 years and you're in the penthouse. That doesn't mean that you come to the business world and you're going to be in the penthouse. Now, you don't start in the third floor or the lobby. You actually have to start in the basement.

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1: A lot of speculation. What could happen with Tesla?
0: Hear it first on Bloomberg. It's Jobs Day, and Bloomberg has the report under surveillance.
3: This is going to have some major implications.
4: A great degree of ambiguity baked into this market.
0: This Friday, Jonathan, Lisa, Anne Marie, and Mike will bring you crucial data and expert analysis at terminal speed.
5: We've had employment data that's mixed, if not somewhat concerning to some extent on the headline level.
3: It's one piece of a much bigger puzzle, but it's an important piece of that puzzle.
0: The August Jobs Report, Friday on Bloomberg.
6: Chad, as markets may be set for a different tone from the rest of the region. CXMT strong results, AI innovation, steadying of the traditional economy as well. Markets report Anthony Stevens joins us for a look at the setup for Greater China trading. So, of course, that big catalyst is going to be CXMT, the latest tech innovations as well.
7: Yeah, second half earnings, are really, really strong, even versus their kind of optimistic pre-IPO projections. Sales nearly 10x'd. They swung to an operating profit away from an operating loss in 1 year. The margins are in line with the likes of Samsung and Hynix in the high 80s. So we have a really good financial picture for this company as it continues to innovate. So we have headlines coming out that they've made a progress in mass producing LPDDR6. That stands for low power DDR, which means that they can start to put AI memory on phones, and they've tied up with Xiaomi in the first instance. So that's a new interesting vertical that perhaps the Koreans and Americans don't have. And that raises the prospects that CXMT can start to take capital away from the crowded memory trades in the US and in Korea. It'll be very interesting to see how much foreign investment interest there is in CXMT away from the domestic investor base that has obviously chased this stock from IPO onwards. The stock is up significantly year to date and has really not come off despite the gyrations in the rest of the memory space. And this sets up the new IPO that might be coming on YMTC, which is in the NAND space. So clearly China's manufacturing prowess is coming to play here in DRAM and in NAND. They are catching up quickly, and how quickly the innovation gap closes with Korea and the US will be really closely watched.
6: We're also looking at Jupiter earnings as well. What else are we seeing in terms of the Chinese large language model makers?
7: Yeah, so Z.AI came out as the company behind OxAlpha, which is one of their flash models that did really, really well in that kind of guerrilla launch. And it'll be interesting to see how that plays out into earnings. Right? Clearly, they are dominating kind of the cheap end of the market in terms of coding workflows and the like. But are they monetizing? And, our internal analysts at BI expect operating losses to continue to balloon, even though they do make more progress in terms of their models. And that is a dynamic that we saw in Minimax, where sales exploded, but there was also a concern around the kind of cloud computing bill that they're paying, and stock actually turned around quite negatively on Friday. Z.AI was also down 6% on Friday coming into this earnings. So it's a really interesting setup whether these companies are actually monetizing their amazing progress on innovation, given the computational kind of constraints that they face. Now, in that vein, they also face competition from established incumbents. So you have Tencent coming out with a new flash model HY4 preview, which is apparently catching up to the performance of Z.AI and Kimi K3, which were the previous leaders in the Chinese AI space. So clearly there's a lot going on. There's a lot of financial power that the likes of Alibaba and Tencent have to bear, but they are fighting against newcomers that are really quite innovative and technologically able. While this is a great, great setup for China's AI adoption, is it a great setup for Chinese AI monetization? That is going to be the question that is answered by the Z.AI results.
6: Bloomberg Markets Report, Anthony Stevens there. Let's get you caught up with the top corporate stories that we're tracking this hour. And BYD's overseas revenue topped its domestic sales for the first time, as a 34% export surge helped end a five-quarter profit slump. First half international sales accounted for 53% of total revenue. Domestic sales fell 31%. Fatter overseas margins lifted second quarter net income 30%, offering relief from intense domestic price wars. Meituan reported a surprise quarterly profit after competition in China's cutthroat quick delivery market eased and it slowed its overseas expansion. Operating profit rose 11-fold for the 3 months through June as revenue gained 14%. Management noted that international brand Kita achieved profitability in Hong Kong and Saudi Arabia. PetroChina's first half profit rose 22% as higher oil prices boosted earnings at China's biggest oil and gas producer. But the gains were partly offset by pressure on its refining business. The results come as Sinopec warns that China's oil demand may have already peaked amid the Iran war and the clean energy transition. More ahead here on the Asia Trade. This is Bloomberg.

0: up-to-the-minute news whenever and wherever it happens. I'm Haslinda Amin in Mumbai. 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
1: 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This is Bloomberg Surveillance.
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0: World's most powerful investors don't ring a bell. 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
7: A multi-trillion dollar industry. 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
8: Take a look at the energy sector. We have seen a lot of volatility with crude prices now gaining in today's session. We have seen Brent really swinging in a range of around $17 a barrel in the past month. A lot of volatility. Of course, we do have the stop-start efforts when it comes to ending the Iran war. We continue to see some barrels moving through the Strait of Hormuz, about 6 to 8 million barrels a day, according to traders monitoring these cargoes. But the latest news on this front is that we have now seen strikes on Iranian rocket launchers were being the first U.S. military action against Iran in more than a month. Bloomberg's John Herskovich joins us with more on this. And John, how serious is the latest escalation?
9: Yeah, I mean, for the U.S., this is a limited strike. Two rocket launchers, which the U.S. said were going to send mines into the Strait of Hormuz. The worry is about retaliation and escalation. We could get back to the series of tit-for-tat strikes, which, as we've seen, can last a few days, a few weeks, and increases tensions in the region. Oil has gone up, as you said. Just before coming on, Agence France-Presse reported that Jordan intercepted 8 missiles. So we don't have an official response from Iran yet, but we do have some worries. And for Iran strategically, if they do these types of missile strikes, they can deplete reserves in the region of anti-missile systems, air defenses, as the U.S. supply is dwindling.
8: Where's the diplomatic front?
9: Yeah, I mean, Iran's foreign minister said he was opened the door for some diplomacy. Whether Trump will go through with it is another matter. For Trump, the push right now is on this economic D-Day, squeezing the economy, but a lot of nations aren't joining in on it. So diplomacy is always there. Iran and Oman are talking about Strait of Hormuz, has been doing it for some time. U.S. has been informed of what's going on. So whether we get back to diplomacy is another matter. No one's there yet. The door is always open.
8: I mean, the Iran war has continued for so long. The scrambling for non-Middle Eastern oil has been ongoing. It seems the U.S. could get a new source from Venezuela.
9: Yeah, we have Trump's decree that he's taking over Venezuela's supply. This is just something that's going to face a lot of resistance in Venezuela. I mean, it's more for Venezuela, it's more than an economic asset. It's part of national identity. So even people who are opposed to Maduro are not going to like the idea of the U.S. coming in and taking the oil. It's colonialism of the past. You have the political worries with the Delcy Rodriguez government still having problems providing jobs and electricity to large parts of the countries, and for the oil producers. And the worry is that if they make the huge investments to get Venezuela's production up, that the contracts could just be torn apart because of the idea of this U.S. taking over the reserve. So lots of pushback likely to come from this.
8: Yeah, policy continuity is really not guaranteed, right? Especially when you get President Trump out of the White House. Let's talk a little bit about how if potentially, if and when this oil from Venezuela arrives in the U.S., how would it be used?
9: Yeah, I mean, Trump is saying that this would be used to refill the U.S. strategic reserve. Theoretically, it's possible, but there are lots of practical problems. The Venezuelan oil is high sulfur. It's considered sour oil. It could have problems with the salt reserves that are used to store the reserves. There could be some things, some swaps.
3: 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And-

0: making money isn't about drowning in emotions. It's about understanding what's actually happening. Markets are the best way to glean signal from noise, and that is what we try to do every morning. This is Bloomberg Surveillance.
1: Bringing you up-to-the-minute geopolitical news whenever and wherever it happens. I'm Jennifer Zabasadja in the Lesotho Highlands, and this is Bloomberg.
2: It's a risk-off session across markets in Asia, with the MSCI IT sector now down for a second session. Of course, it didn't help that we got Fed Chairman Kevin Warsh's message in Jackson Hole doubling down on inflation. That pushed short rates sharply higher and dragged on rate-sensitive tech stocks. So this whole idea of the AI investment boom is not just an equity story anymore. We're talking about a lot of investment, capital, power, infrastructure, and all of that translates the macro debate over real rates, inflation, and of course the cost of capital. Plus, we're in earnings season, especially in China right now. Investors' attention focused on China's AI sector. Several firms due to report results Monday, including ZAI. While U.S. firms have pushed the limits of AI performance using NVIDIA's advanced chips, Chinese companies have prioritized lower cost, higher efficiency models. Let's get more with the head of VC and emerging tech coverage at UBS, Natasha Motwani. Natasha, really good to have you with us. This idea that we're seeing in the West, a lot of capital intensive investments into the AI sector while China tries to pursue these lower cost models. What does this do to the race, to the global race around artificial intelligence as investors look into these two sectors?
3: You know, I think I'll start by saying the Chinese models have shown a very, very strong performance. Stanford University put out earlier this year that the divergence between the top models in the United States and the top models in China were only 3 percentage points away from one another. And there's a lot of cluster in the layer where the Chinese models are. So you have a lot that is coming out of China that's very strong. In the U.S., you know, you see significant spend, CapEx spend from the hyperscalers. And you very astutely commented on how this is becoming a bit less of an equity story and more of a credit story on the back of some hawkish comments made in Jackson Hole and volatility that we saw afterwards.
2: What are the implications of that as we continue to see this growth of investment and very capital intensive hyperscalers putting more money to work?
3: Right. I mean, you know, we're seeing hyperscalers. I think most forecasts are that hyperscaler CapEx spend will be roughly 100% of operating cash flow this year. And so you're seeing a shift then from 2 years ago where roughly 9% of their CapEx spend was funded via credit markets to something closer to a third that is funded via credit markets. And so it becomes now more question, as we mentioned earlier, of the fixed income markets and where rates are and what investor appetite is on the fixed income market, because you have a significant amount that is being financed through credit. And with that, there's a duration mismatch depending on the assets that you are looking at funding. And there's also the volatility and more analysis as to where rates are headed. So I think that the story then shifts about being demand side. We know that there's significant demand, and it's also less about revenue, and it's more about what the cost of capital is and how much it will cost to continue to fund this trade. And depending on where rates are, can the market actually sustain the amount of CapEx spend that is required to continue to keep up with where demand is?
2: Does that affect the investment case, U.S. versus China, especially given how we talked about really lower cost models across the Chinese space? And not only when it comes to, of course, all of these AI models, but we're seeing it across the stack, whether CXMT in memory, whether it's Tencent, Alibaba in platforms, and of course, the AI models out there as well.
3: You know, I think there's two questions here, right? Because when we talk about some of the cheaper models, there is, I think with that, there's commentary around open source, open weight models versus closed models. And I think what you will see is more disparity between the frontier models and then the second level models. And having cheaper models really just drives accessibility. And, you know, this is still a nascent technology. We still need to drive adoption. When you talk about US versus China and the different models, what really ultimately matters is that people are using the technology. And with where we are in the cycle today, a rising tide lifts all boats. But really, the frontier models is where you will see more of this hyper-specialization. And that can be from healthcare to, like, defense tech. And I think the questions around that will be a bit different. But with cheaper models, it's about accessibility and what we can use on a day-to-day basis. And I think that you will see more model convergence.
2: We're also seeing, as you mentioned earlier, the demand question being replaced by the supply chain question, right? When it comes to the shortages that we're seeing across the memory space, packaging, storage, who controls all of this? What do investors need to keep in mind when going into this ever-changing landscape of the AI race?
3: Right. And look, I think again, it goes back to your earlier question with regards to CapEx spend. We know that the demand is there. And the equity picture, I mean, if we think about raises that are happening in the United States and the amount of capital that is going into this technology in the United States, Anthropic in May raised a $65 billion round at a $965 billion valuation. OpenAI raised in March $112 billion round at a $852 billion valuation. Valuation. These are huge numbers, and that OpenAI round, I believe, was the largest venture round in history. The demand, again, is there. But when you're talking about Asian companies and supply chain risks, the story has shifted recently from less of a, is this technology real? Is there demand? What is the profitability of this technology? And more so to, what is happening with rates in the United States and how will that impact the supply chain names in Asia? Because as there's more volatility, it becomes volatility in rates, it becomes about funding this cycle. So I think, again, the demand is there, but the question is the cost of capital to fuel that demand.
2: Is that why you write in your notes that Asian companies inherit U.S. credit conditions, not just a CapEx spend? And what are the implications then of all of the market moves that we're seeing, especially the sell-off that we saw on Friday also being reflected across Asia on this early Monday?
3: Right. And I think, you know, NVIDIA's earnings are really interesting to look at. I mean, they beat guidance. Their earnings were phenomenal. The stock traded very well. And then you had hawkish commentary from Jackson Hole, and it took the sector down, including that. And that's just seeing in action and in implementation how the demand is there. And NVIDIA provided its first ever guidance and forecast of saying that the revenue expectation and the demand is expected to go from 40 to roughly 72%, whereas the street analyst expectations were around 40.
2: Natasha Motwani, really good to get your views, head of VC and emerging tech coverage at UBS. We have more ahead on the Asia trade. 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
1: If it matters to your life, we're covering it. 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
0: And I'm Romain Bostic, and this is The Close.
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2: 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I'm David Gura.
3: I'm Lisa Mateo.
4: And I'm Christina Ruffini. We're tracking breaking news today from Wall Street to Washington.
3: Let's start overseas.
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0: love his commitment once again to the 2% inflation target, reiterating that that's something the Fed is laser focused on and not backing away from. And I think that, you know, you're seeing this sort of stability in the equity markets because we got what we needed from this speech.
1: I think he made some very important points about the framework of monetary policy. I think he made very important points about forward guidance and how he's thinking about it. So I commend it because I think it was a real speech, a real substance.
2: I think as people are looking at this inflation data, it is not turning in the direction that the committee had hoped. It is continuing not only to be sticky, but to press forward.
0: I think we need to put some restriction into policy, and so I believe it's time to act.
3: I think the work to do quote that you mentioned is the money quote, and I think that it delivered the reaction that the chair wanted.
4: Investment leaders and central bank officials are really reacting to Kevin Warsh's first speech at Jackson Hole as Fed chairman. Let's take a look at that market reaction too, particularly when it comes to Asia Pacific bonds. As we watch for that Treasury reaction, Treasuries have been fairly calm and steady in the early part of the Sydney session, certainly. But we are watching for sort of any of the interpretations to change in terms of these now FOMC expectations, swaps rates pricing in about a 60% chance of seeing a hike in that mid-September meeting. We've got a lot to get through, including comments from Waller this week, as well as those jobs numbers at the end of this week and inflation numbers next week as well. Well, PIMCO's global economic advisor, Richard Clarida, believes that the Fed is preparing or prepared to hike rates if inflation pressures don't ease. The former Fed vice chairman also told Bloomberg that he thinks every Fed meeting is now live.
3: I think the work to do quote that you mentioned is the money quote, and I think that it delivered the reaction that the chair wanted. In particular, he also highlighted that the recent improving inflation data to him did not represent, he was not confident that was the trend. And so I think every meeting, including September, is live. But I think also that's about as much as we're going to get out of the chairman in terms of his reaction function, that there may be work to do.
5: I was surprised that he leaned so heavily into the 2% PCE objective is a firm fixed target. And the fact that we did hear from the Fed chair granular analysis of the components going into PCE and how broad-based inflation was. Rich, does that give you a sense that maybe this isn't somebody looking to overhaul inflation measurements, inflation targets, the way some people were expecting?
3: I think my interpretation is the chairman wants better measurements and better forecasts, but he made clear that the target by which the Fed will be judged is the existing target, which is 2% PCE inflation, which, of course, there was some confusion about that coming out of the July press conference.
6: You know, Rich Clarida, I remember interviewing Christine Lagarde here, and she was quoting Ernest Hemingway about the spirit and vision of America in this Wyoming. So I've got a chairman quoting Chuck Yeager. At the moment of truth, there are either reasons or results. Rich Clarida, is that what PhD monetary theorists want to be lectured on to get reasons or results? Isn't it about process?
3: Well, ultimately, you hope the process delivers the results. And the chairman is correct that for the last 5 years, inflation in the U.S. and around the world has been above the target. And so he's focusing now on what the Fed needs to do to get it there. And in particular, as I mentioned, highlighting that some of the improving data that we've gotten since July, at least to him, does not indicate a material trend. And so he and the committee will be looking for additional improvement. And if they don't get it, I think they're prepared to hike.
4: PIMCO Global Economic Advisor Richard Clarida speaking to Bloomberg. And these are some of the top global headlines that we're following. The U.S. Treasury Department has barred journalists from several media outlets from this week's G20 Finance Minister Summit. The banned companies include Bloomberg News and The Wall Street Journal. The department offered no explanation for its decision to reject accreditation requests. Treasury Secretary Scott Bessent says it has nothing to do with points of view.
7: Iceland has narrowly voted against reopening membership talks with the European Union in a national referendum. The final tally gave the no camp just under 53%, with 47% voting yes. Opponents campaigned on fears over the sovereignty of the North Atlantic nation of 400,000 people and losing its authority over the key fishing and agriculture sectors. Australia's Labor government is playing down the weekend victory for the far-right One Nation in a state by-election. The party, led by Pauline Hanson, secured its first lower house seat in Western Australia, and Hanson says Australians now see it as a serious alternative. Prime Minister Anthony Albanese says One Nation is peddling what he calls dishonest politics. We have more ahead. This is Bloomberg.

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0: fast fashion retailer Shein makes its trading debut in Hong Kong tomorrow after its IPO raised $1.7 billion. But as regulatory crackdowns close tax loopholes and squeeze profit margins, it's being forced to radically remake its business model. China correspondent Mimi Lo reports.
1: Walk through the central shopping district here in Hong Kong, and it's easy to spot the big name brands like Zara or H&M. But you don't often see Shein. Back in 2022, the Chinese fashion retailer was the largest globally, even though it sells mostly online. But fast forward 4 years, and it's a whole different story.
2: Shein's valuation hit $100 billion at its peak. Now, it's said to be targeting just a quarter of that.
3: We have actually priced Shein on 13 to 15 times 2027 PE. And really, that actually just works out to about a 22 to 25 billion market valuation. It's going to be a struggle to actually try and reach the 30 billion.
2: A big reason, Trump's tariffs. The de minimis exemption allowed small parcels below $800 to enter the U.S. duty-free. When the Trump administration closed that loophole, Europe followed suit and went further to impose a €3 customs duty on low-value commerce imports starting July 1st. Shein was forced to adapt its business model. Instead of shipping goods directly from merchants to consumers, it had to invest in warehouses and bundle products into larger consignments. Costs went up, sales slowed down.
4: The peak valuation that's behind us, the peak revenues behind us. I mean, if you look at, you know, before the regulation came into place, the margin was excellent. It was phenomenal. After the regulation came in place, the margins just collapsed because they're spending more to sell more.
2: Shein's net income in 2025 fell nearly 40% on year, with losses in the first quarter of this year.
3: This is probably the worst of the decline that we've actually seen in 2026 for Shein. The declines will likely narrow as we move into 2027 and possibly be in a positive territory, assuming, you know, fulfillment cost, etc., actually comes in line with what we are looking at.
2: Shein has tried not once, not twice, but three times to list. First in New York, then in London, and now here in Hong Kong. In the US, lawmakers accuse Shein of using cotton from Xinjiang, blocking the IPO. In the UK, an NGO mounted a legal challenge against forced labor, an allegation Shein denies. Finally, it secured Beijing's blessing for a Hong Kong listing. Now, Shein is diversifying its portfolio. It acquired a premium sustainable brand called Everlane in May, marking a shift from disposable fast fashion to a higher margin business model.
1: Shein has to compete for capital in a market crowded with tech startups. Its Hong Kong debut will tell us if it's successful in convincing investors that its strategic pivot will pay off. Min Lo, Bloomberg News, Hong Kong.
5: Well, despite Shein's steep valuation decline and arduous journey to the IPO, the retailer's Chinese supply chains could still be a source of future growth. Bloomberg opinion columnist Giuliano Liu has been looking at all of this and joins us now. So why are there so few winners?
6: Hi there, Heidi. Yeah, there have been very, very few.

0: The company. So we're in a slightly ridiculous kind of situation where Shein has to pay up more than double the amount that it's actually raised in the listing. I mean, this is a company that never really needed to list in the first place. It did so because it wanted to be seen as more of a global brand. But that said, there is one, I think, major winner of this entire process, and that is the supply chain. This is these are thousands of smaller factories located in the south of Guangzhou. And what's become very clear over the last 4 years is, try as it might, you know, Shein could try to move its headquarters out of China, could try to rebrand itself, but it cannot detach itself from the supply chain. And 40% of the listing proceeds are going to be going to technology, and I think a lot of that will go to improving the technology, you know, the connectivity that Shein, the company, has with these suppliers.
1: This is sort of the underpinning of its success, right? And therefore also key to the future strategy.
0: Yeah, that seems to be the case, according to our colleagues at Bloomberg News. What they reported is that over the last few weeks, as Shein's been marketing its IPO, it's been saying to potential investors that what it really wants to do is lean into the supply chain even more, because it is really good. And its attempts to try to replace it, to replicate it in Brazil and Turkey haven't really worked. So what they've said is, we could try to go into commercial agreements with brands for them to use Shein's supply chain, which hasn't really actually worked. It's had this model out for a couple of years now. The other possibility, which I think is a better move, frankly, is to buy other brands and improve their proficiency through, again, plugging their supply chains through a network that already works. That said, I think Everlane will be a very tricky one, because that's meant to be a millennial kind of sustainable model. And, you know, if you're essentially saying that they're going to be using the same supply chain as Shein, I think that's going to cause issues. But I think as long as it picks the targets carefully, this is something that could possibly work.
2: Juliana Liu, our Bloomberg Opinion columnist, there with the latest on Shein. In fact, we'll be watching China at the open, especially when it comes to those mega banks, because we actually saw them reporting higher first half profits. We're talking about the biggest state-owned banks. Pressure on lending margins has begun to ease, and the results point to improving conditions across the sector, although concerns remain over bad loans linked to property developers and, Heidi, of course, weaker household finances as well.
1: Yeah, we are also, of course, watching a very different picture in terms of how we're seeing that Greater China open. Of course, CXMT will be one of the biggest upside catalysts there, and some of the other developments across the AI and the large language model space as well in China. Very, very different to some of the downside that we're seeing across the chip makers carrying through from Friday into the rest of Asia at the moment. Having said that, we are seeing a pretty muted picture there when it comes to Hong Kong index futures, down by just about 0.25%, and A50 China futures 0.3% softer there.
2: Yeah, take a look at how currencies are trading as well, Heidi, because we're following, of course, that rally that we saw in the U.S. dollar and everything that's on the other side of that trade. We heard from Fed Chairman Kevin Warsh now doubling down on inflation, and we're seeing markets pricing.
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8: 9 a.m. in Shanghai, Shenzhen, and here in Hong Kong, you're watching The China Show. I'm Yvonne Mann with David Inglis.
9: Good morning. We're counting down to the open of markets in Greater China. Let's get to your top stories today. Stocks across the Asia-Pacific are under pressure. You have oil prices on the up following new U.S. strikes on Iran, and the dollar is holding on to gains as traders price in a Fed rate hike. It's after Kevin Warsh's hawkish debut at Jackson Hole.
8: Mainland property stocks in focus today as Beijing unveils its boldest attempt yet in years to end the industry downturn by supporting builders and home buyers.
9: Also ahead on the show, memory chip maker CXMT passes its first earnings test with flying colors, reporting a tenfold jump in sales and a healthy profit margin.
8: And China's big banks report higher profits, offering fresh evidence of an industry recovery from a prolonged margin squeeze.

0: We've had a few days to digest, I guess, the Kevin Warsh sort of speech there, of course. That's one thing that to contend with. But then again, I can't really, I mean, focus more on really what's going on in China, right? Yeah. It seems like we're getting more bright spots potentially here when it comes to not just the earnings story, but really also finally some property stimulus as well. So maybe China might be doing a little bit better here today. We'll see how things go, though, obviously.
1: I mean, it likely will outperform.
0: Yeah.
1: I mean, certainly the timing of the differentiated bits of good news coming out of China is coming at a time when, as we can see, of course, markets are in the Asia Pacific are obviously having to adjust lower given the hawkish stance that's come through is there. I think the dollar, when you look at it today, certainly compared to this time on Friday, at much stronger level, so that's consolidating at about these levels. It's the oil price that we're contending with today, which is the new factor to contend with. And of course, the CXMC story is very interesting, the earnings and also some of these reports on its new DRAM chip, which is obviously something we'll have to really see and dissect. So Asia is on one. You have a few markets across the Asia Pacific that are shut today. We'll get to that in a moment here. But as you flip the page and have a look at where you are on Fed pricing, yes, we have a jobs report to get through. Yes, we have another set of inflation numbers to get through before the next Fed meeting in about 2 weeks or so. But currently, it's base case for markets. Let's call it 60% probability of a hike in September. You look at a KOSPI index, which has, by the way, the CXMT and the Fed story being discounted when you look at the 2.7% decline in that specific market. Taiwan is also somewhat feeling the pinch coming through there. In fact, just have a look at some individual names. TSMC within Taiwan, you have three big Korean names, as you can see, down about 3 to 3.5%. So the three biggest points decliners in points drags, rather, on the KOSPI index playing out. That's the Fed and also the CXMT story going into the China Open today here.
0: Yeah, but perhaps there's a bit more upside when it comes to China, given that the SOX index on Friday really was quite wobbly, and that's really weighing on the likes of Korea and Taiwan here today. Futures are still sort of more in the negative territory settings for China, so we'll see if they get caught in this sort of wave. But it's going to be quite interesting to see how the CXMT story unfolds, right? Because we have a guest from Gavico coming through saying this is really a company that ticks all the boxes about China's self-sufficiency, everything about
1: policy
0: this whole
1: support,
0: new China sort of theme that he's going to talk a little bit more about, that perhaps maybe it needs more of a re-rating in terms of the valuation and whatnot. But yes, you got to bring it back to, of course, the Fed, right? When you're talking about 60% odds that we might see a hike in September, there's a lot of talk about, you know, yes, we heard the talk finally in some ways. Is he really going to follow through now with the Fed? And I think there's still some doubts lingering, but at least you're seeing at least that steepener trade is at least maybe a little bit more flattening now.
1: It is. I think the likes of Brandywine have come out and said, yeah, it might be base case, but we're not buying it so far. We need to see what the data is going to look like ahead of that, of course. Yeah, so on top of that, I think Meituan's going to be interesting too, because that reported a surprise back return to profits there. So maybe that's the underlying involution story that is somewhat going away.
0: Earnings growth in banks as well, in Chinese banks also.
1: Yes, on Friday. And I think it's something that has returned over the last few quarters, right? So, I mean, lots of bright spots as we go into the Chinese Open today. Rebar futures, we talked about that, up 1% on the property story, which we'll also get to in a moment. But yes, why don't we talk about earnings?
0: Yeah, let's get to everything from CXMT to Meituan, and really what we've been seeing as well. AI-driven demand helped fuel explosive growth at CXMT, while Meituan returned to profit as competition in the food delivery space eased as well. Let's get to Avril Han. She's joining us with, of course, a wrap-up of all the earnings that we've gotten from China there. Let's start with CXMT, Avril, here. I mean, tenfold surge when it comes to revenue. Really, it seems to be a pretty solid report.
2: Yeah, stellar earnings report. Its first outing since being a publicly listed company about a month ago. Since then, the stock has risen 570%. It's overtaken Tencent as China's most valuable company. So the bar coming into its first earnings scorecard was really high, and yet it didn't disappoint. You talked about that tenfold surge in revenue. It was actually forecasting something in the realm of $16 billion. It beat even that, coming at $22.4 billion. And versus the loss that we saw a year ago, it actually turned a profit to 77.6 billion yuan. And all this, as you alluded to, it attributed to this immense global constraints that are being seen in the memory market, especially for DRAM, which of course it is a major, major player of, for fourth when you look at the global rankings. And of course, when it comes to pricing and demand, it has seen a lot of that coming through for its products. It even seems sees this continuing for the second half of this year? And then you think about as well its upcoming fleet of products. Dave was just talking about how the next generation memory product is on track as well for mass production. We know how that's going into Xiaomi's upcoming foldable phone. So there is more of that positive signal in the pipeline for a company that, of course, has been able to show that it's turning this policy backing into profits.
1: Yeah, the LPDDR6, Avril. The CXMT story we know is good anyway. So, yep, 10X, fine. I was less impressed by that because Meituan juxtaposed there. We know that story has been weak, and that return to a profit, arguably, I think for me, was a bigger surprise and maybe something that could move the needle. Take us through the numbers there.
2: Yeah, so as you say, second quarter earnings, positive surprise in the sense that most analysts were actually projecting a loss of 846 million yuan. That was the consensus estimate of sorts, but it actually came in at 2.7 billion yuan of a profit, so about $400 million in the quarter through June. And its revenue also climbed, so topping estimates as well. And a lot of this was attributed to how it's seen, you know, this three-way battle when it comes to the quick delivery business in China. Given the crackdown by Chinese authorities, the competition has eased a fair bit. So that's also helped the revenues, help that squeeze when it comes to some of these e-commerce platforms or food delivery platforms. Part of also what helped was how it eased its overseas expansion to some extent. But there are a couple of caveats here when it comes to the CFO talking about the level of subsidies. They think this is still going to be well above the level in 2024. So there is a sense that when it comes to the extent in which we might see the consensus upgrade, even the likes of Bloomberg Intelligence thinks that is unlikely.
1: Avril, thank you so much. Avril Hong in Singapore for us. As we look ahead, of course, the earnings reaction we'll get, of course, today around some of those big names. The other piece of the puzzle we're tracking today are property and some of the adjacent sectors there after China unveiled. This came out around 7 p.m. local time on Friday. Really a big boost to financing support for home buyers and developers. They include home buyers now being able to borrow for terms from 30. That's now up to 40 years, and some of the pronouncements on your screen side now, an overhaul of the way homes are sold there.
0: So yeah, let's bring in Chrissy Hung, our Bloomberg Intelligence China real estate analyst, on all these measures. I mean, we're finally getting some sort of signs of support, but how meaningful do you think this could be?
3: I think there would be incremental impact for transaction volume. It's a step in the right direction. It might boost, you know, sentiment for the upcoming peak season, which is in September and October. But is it a really powerful package that is going to mark a turning point for the sector? We're still cautious.
1: Why extend the mortgage to from 30 to 40 years? What does that achieve?
3: Right. So I think when we are looking at key home buyers' concerns for China, monthly mortgage payment is one of them. So I think by extending it to 40 years, you effectively reduce the monthly mortgage payment. And I think what we are seeing from the market is that this is going to help improve incremental affordability, because despite the over 40% decline in home prices for key cities, if you look at the T1 cities, price to income ratio is still at over 20 times. So what it means is that, you know, it's still at the top end of Asia and affordability remains a key issue.
0: One of the things that I think was quite interesting was that there's a pivot for developers to sell completed homes. I think what we saw before was that you have to be pre-sale or that kind of thing. That really kind of exacerbated the property crisis in ways. How meaningful or how impactful could that be, this pivot?
3: Right. I think this is going to require time to implement because, you know, pre-sale funding used to be a key source of funding for developers. So for this overhaul to be implemented, I think it requires a lot of changes on developers' operations. But I think it helps to improve home buyer confidence because a lot of people are not buying homes right now, or they're pivoting to buying secondhand homes because of worrying that homes won't be completed. And I think it helps to boost new home start and completion for China if we're selling more new homes, because secondhand home, you're not really boosting GDP.
0: Okay, Christy, thank you. Christy Hung there, our Bloomberg Intelligence China real estate analyst, on some of the measures that we heard from the PBOC there. Coming up, we're going to talk a bit more about Kevin Warsh's Jackson Hole speech, strengthening bets on an interest rate hike next month here. We got LNG joining us next to talk about markets and why they see the Fed could still hold steady this year. And we are counting down the open of trade in Shanghai, Shenzhen, and Hong Kong. Futures have been in negative territory here this morning, although we talked about those bright spots when it comes to the earnings picture as well. Of course, on what we heard from real estate, but there, we're down 0.6% on China futures here this morning. This is the China Show.

0: up-to-the-minute geopolitical news whenever and wherever it happens. I'm Tyler Kendall in Geneva, Switzerland, and this is Bloomberg.
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2: Bringing you up-to-the-minute news whenever and wherever it happens. I'm Lisa Abramowitz in Rio de Janeiro, and this is Bloomberg.
4: Jobs Day, and Bloomberg has the report under surveillance.
7: This is going to have some major implications.
2: A great degree of ambiguity baked into this market.
4: This Friday, Jonathan, Lisa, Anne Marie, and Mike will bring you crucial data and expert analysis at terminal speed.
8: We've had employment data that's mixed, if not somewhat concerning to some extent on the headline level.
7: It's one piece of a much bigger puzzle, but it's an important piece of that puzzle.
4: The August Jobs Report, Friday on Bloomberg.
9: We should not indulge a regime in which market participants are looking primarily to the Fed for their next trade. The Fed's a decision-making agency. We make choices amid uncertainty, and the data upon which we draw must be relevant, contemporaneous, accurate, and as actionable as possible. The Fed's price stability objective of 2%, as measured by the PCE price index, is a firm, fixed target. Achieving both sides of our mandate over the medium term is not an either-or proposition. We must be confident that underlying inflation is moving to our objective, clearly and at sufficient speed. Otherwise, we have work to do. That's our job, that's our mandate, and that's our charge to keep.
10: Yeah, there we go. Kevin Warsh, really the big move in the dollar we are adjusting to right now here in the Asia Pacific. And I think when you look at the pricing around Fed fund futures for the upcoming meeting in 16, 17 days from now, and granted, of course, we have a jobs report, you have inflation coming through, you have a series of PMI numbers coming through as well. It's now, for now, it's base case for markets that a move in September, and you look at some of the modeling coming through out of Bloomberg Economics, it's one perhaps in September and then one more over the next year or so.
11: Yeah, you know, for
10: one more hike.
11: I think from the street is that, you know, they say for someone that's not keen on forward guidance, it definitely
10: it's
11: had a
10: clear
11: lot of forward guidance, I guess you could say. Maybe a bit more clarity. Let's bring in Ben Bennett here, Asia Head of Investment Strategy at L&G. Can we say that his speech was a bit of a pivot for Kevin Warsh?
12: Yeah, I think he was surprisingly pragmatic, you know, saying that actually we do want to focus on inflation, and that's the key for us. So if inflation doesn't come down, we have to hike interest rates. I think it was really good, because from an investor perspective, you want to have the clarity that they have that reaction function.
11: Yes.
12: But you don't want to have the clarity that they're just going to keep interest rates low forever, because then bad things happen. Investments get made that shouldn't get made because interest rates are too low. You put on too much leverage. I actually quite like this discipline, this pragmatic discipline, I'd call it. So yeah, I think it was a really, really good speech. And I would say long term, this is also good for the Treasury market and good for the US growth perspective.
10: What about what seemingly looks like opposing objectives in the Treasury market? So obviously you have the Fed, which the inclination is maybe to hike interest rates, and you have the Treasury, which is maybe let's cap where the range is. As an investor, how do you look at that?
12: So I break it down into two things. One is that the Treasury cannot control the level of interest rates. I mean, that's at the short end, that's of course, that's the Federal Reserve. But they can control the curve shape. So I mean, Scott Bessent could decide not to issue any more 30-year bonds and buy them all back, and then he's fully controlled that part of the curve. So from our perspective, he said that the curve is now too steep. he wants it to be, if anything, a bit flatter. So we've put curve flattener trays on 10s, 30s, because that's what he's told us. But he's not going to control the actual level of the curve. So yields, I think, under what we've heard from Kevin Walsh, yields have gone up a little bit to start off with. But also, have you seen that the curve has flattened on the back of what he said as well? Because he's putting in some sensible policies that take out a bit of the term premium, I think. So that's also going in the same direction as Scott Bessent.
11: Okay, so maybe some Fed credibility has been restored a little bit. So you're more comfortable going maybe longer duration. What about for the dollar? I mean, up until now, there was a bit of this whole dollar debasement trade that reemerged.
12: Yeah, I think the debasement has always been an exaggeration. I think the erosion of the dollar is something that we've seen over the last decade or so, and that's not going to go away. And that's partly because there are other countries that are coming through that are as strong as the US. But so, and the dollar was so dominant for many, many decades that there's only one way that goes, some sort of erosion. So debasement, I've never been a big fan of calling it debasement. I think the dollar will just fluctuate over time. We've been long the dollar at the beginning of this year because the US looked as though it was a stronger economy. It's been weakening just on the back of what Scott Bessent has said, but it's only been a couple of percent. So I'm not particularly worried. And I'm certainly not shifting all my money into gold or Bitcoin on the back of this. I think it's just fluctuations.
10: Okay, well, is equity still, so fair to say, that's still your main overweight for most investor profiles?
12: That's right. So on the equity side, we still like the earnings. I mean, what's not to like about the earnings? They're crazy, aren't they? In terms of, even if you strip out some of those big one-offs, U.S. earnings are still on a year-on-year basis, 20, 30, 40%, pick your number. It's just huge. So we still like that. And we still like the technology sector on the back of those earnings coming through. Whether or not they're sustainable, that's hard to say, but it's also a question in 1 year's time. So in the meantime, you've got those terrific earnings and you've got valuations on a PE basis that don't look that bad. It certainly don't look anything like what we saw in the dot-com bubble.
11: So you're comfortable still staying long on the equity side of the whole AI trade, but what about the credit side?
12: Yeah, so that's the really interesting part of the AI trade, because they are having to fund this investment. And I spoke before about Kevin Walsh, like maybe tapping the brakes on some of the investments, just saying, look, if you do too much, interest rates are going to have to come up. And at that point, it becomes more expensive for you to build your data center. Again, this is all very sensible policy making from my perspective. But if I'm lending this to the creditors of the AI, I have to also be comfortable that they will be able to make money on this. It's interesting that 6 months ago, I didn't want to lend money to the hyperscalers because the yields were too low. But now the market's moved. I mean, if you look at Oracle's 30-year bond, which was issued the back end of last year, 100 basis points over treasuries, that's now more like 250 basis points. That yielding nearly 8%. Oracle's an investment-grade name, nearly 8% for 30 years. You know, that's starting to be interesting, isn't it? So there's always a valuation, and when you've got valuation and discipline, that's a perfect marriage, I think.
10: Does that seem like an appropriate spread? Because the market's trying to figure it out. Is that it's not 100, it's not 400. Is 200, 300, would you be more favorable than for credit in terms of over treasuries?
12: Yeah, I think so. The big question is what happens in September, which is tomorrow, and after Labor Day, when these deals start to come back again. We've had a bit of a respite over the summer, but in September, that's often when you get a lot of issuance. So there might be some slightly more attractive new issue premiums available in September.
10: Just wait, okay.
12: So maybe just wait. Maybe have a little bit on now and wait for the new issue premium. And that's not necessarily Oracle, but there's all the hyperscalers.
11: How do you look at a market like Korea now then? It seems like we've seen quite a bit of deleveraging already. I think some of these single stock leverage ETFs are seeing a drop in volume. They've added more regulations. Do you think it's much more stable now, this market?
10: Cleaner?
12: It's cleaner, more stable, but is it clean and stable? I don't think so. I think it's still, I wouldn't quite say it's a casino, but at some point back in June, it was moving 5%, 10% a day, which is starting to look like playing the roulette wheel. From our perspective, we are neutral. We don't have big positions in the Korean stock market. But what we do like is the Korean won, is the currency. That has rallied about 10% in the last 6 weeks or so. So it's already moved a decent amount. But I think it could go further. And that's because the earnings that are coming through for these massive companies, Samsung, SK Hynix, they're now getting repatriated and they have to be invested back into Korea. And that is, I think, should bolster that currency. I didn't really understand why it was so weak earlier in the year.
11: Yeah, because the equity market was going
12: exactly.
11: So well.
12: It didn't make any sense. Yeah. But it's moved now, and I think it could move a little bit further. So I think that's the best way to play Korea.
11: Mm. All right, Ben, we got to leave it there. But thank you, Ben Bennett there, Asia Head of Investment Strategy at LNG. Pre-market looking like this here right now. Looks like we are following the trend here this morning when it comes to pressure across risk assets here. And you're seeing the Hang Seng lower by about 164 points in the pre-market. Futures now deep in the red. We're down losses of 1%. Well, plenty more to come. This is Bloomberg.

0: anything we do in Africa is going to be more risky than the U.S. I think the approach we want to take is, how are we being compensated for that risk? And one of those is obviously going to be a valuation question. In our minds, valuation is a lot more attractive in Africa, even if we adjust for some of those Africa risks that a lot of Western investors see. So yes, in a lot of ways, you take some of those models that, as I said, might be more asset medium or asset heavy. There might be some more inherent risks. However, if we're saying we're adding some risk because of that kind of model, but we're now solving a core problem as opposed to maybe a nice to have solution in Africa, that might actually offset it. Where if you're solving something that people really absolutely need and can't live without, in a way that then that's a lot less risky. So again, we'd encourage investors to have a less binary view. In other words, the US isn't risky, Africa is risky. That's going to lead to a lot of complications down the road.
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4: Bringing you the most important news and financial information whenever and wherever it happens. I'm Michael McKee on the Mexican border, and this is Bloomberg.
5: Your agenda here today, of course, front and center is going to be the chip space here, just given that we are seeing most of Asia Pacific actually falling, the chips falling there. CXMT, we'll see if the earnings change the trajectory there today for, of course, the chip makers there. That tenfold surge when it came to revenue for the first half certainly might lift the stock, but we'll see. BYD, Meituan, also some positive news on there on the earnings side for both of those companies as well, and really kind of seeing an interesting turnaround, whether it's in the auto space and the e-commerce space as well. And food delivery, I should say. Sectors include banks, which also has some really solid earnings growth as well. We do have some PMI numbers in the next 5 minutes or so that come out. Retail sales also come out in Hong Kong later on today. We're going to get Black Sheep on to talk a little bit more about how the F&B industry is faring here. Earnings tell you about, we're still talking about ZAI and Horizon Robotics. So that whole part of New China is set to come out in the new results as well. And President Xi is also going to be speaking.
6: Yeah, he's in Kyrgyzstan, of course. Just following the strip, so obviously we'll try and get you more information once we on many of these fronts going into the open today. Right, okay, CXMT, how are we looking? It certainly doesn't look like a company that had just reported a 10x rise in earnings, although that being said, it's up several 100%, of course, from a few weeks ago since that listing, so 31% to the upside. Let's flip the page, please. So property is going to be very much in focus following Friday's announcement. Really good for some, not as much for others. Meituan is an early standout on the earnings front. Petro China, Air China, BYD coming up on your screens. The open is just ahead. This is the China Show.
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0: Good morning and welcome back. Would you believe it? Yep, it's the final day of August and we are counting down to the final session of the month. It seemed just yesterday that we were licking our wounds from that terrible July, but here we are almost a month from that. We're getting some PMI numbers coming out just to tell you about. So we are entering PMI data these next 48 hours across the world. So watch out for that. In China's case, that comes out in about 15 seconds from now.
1: Yeah, and certainly we'll see how it looks, right? Because, you know, the data up until now has not looked too favorable when it comes to where we are in the macro picture. Yeah. But then again, when you take a look at the earnings and what we've been seeing across some parts of this market, especially when it comes to the chip space, CXMT is going to be the big one here to watch. And as Dave mentioned, right, it seems like they delivered on these earnings here. And it really, you know, we're seeing marginal gains for now in the pre-market. But then like, this is against this backdrop of, you know, the SOX index that fell on Friday. KOSPI in Taiwan seeing quite significant losses here this morning as well. But we are seem to be following that sort of trend here today, and we are seeing the CSI 300 in Shanghai lower by about 1%. Shenzhen and Star 50 are seeing some pronounced moves to the downside here today. So we are seeing a bit of wobbles here across that whole AI trade here today. We'll check, of course, in particular CXMT. Montage also came up with some pretty solid earnings as well to tell you about. And there you go, CXMT, we're flat right now. Montage Tech also seeing downside about 3% here. So certainly there's going to be a lot to talk about when it comes to CXMT, not just when it came to the earnings side of things. This new chip that they've developed here that's supposedly in looking pretty good in terms of frontier tech. LPDDR6, which we'll talk a bit more about as well, this chip breakthrough. They also are suing the Pentagon when it comes to trying to remove themselves from that blacklist as well. So there's a lot going on with
0: busy.
1: The company itself.
0: Yeah.
1: We'll take a look at when it comes to Ganfeng Lithium, also seeing shares lower by 2% as well. Hong Kong is looking like this, right? When you take a look at what property is going to be a big focus here, just given what we heard from the PBOC, so they're extending credit support to not just home buyers, but also developers as well. That's going to be a key focus here today as tech actually does underperform, right? Take a look when it comes to property stocks. It looked like it was a bit of a mixed picture, but everything from a 40-year mortgage to, you know, moves to really ensure that developers only sell completed homes versus the whole pre-sale model that definitely did roil and exacerbate the property crisis could be interesting moves. Not maybe short of the bazooka sort of stimulus some may have been expecting, but then again, most of these stocks are actually reacting pretty positively to some of these support measures that we got. And finally, we're talking about earnings as well, particularly in the consumption space, because when it came to Meituan, that surprised profit in the second quarter. BYD also swinging back to profit as well. Does maybe show signs of maybe some improvement in the consumption side of things here. Meituan, there you go. Stock up close to 3%.
0: Okay, some PMI numbers are out. So better than the median estimate, 49.8 did come in at the near the high end of the range of forecast. So just to wrap up what we've had so far in terms of PMIs this year and really tells you the story of the macro front, right? So we had 2 months at the start of the year of sub 50. Then we had 4 months of above 50. Now we've had 2 months since that point of below 50. This is the second one. It is an improvement from the July figure. It is also, obviously, as we mentioned, higher than estimates at 49.8, which was a non-manufacturing coming up on your screens as well. That one actually coming in slightly below estimates. As you can see, the Chinese currency is now on stronger footing. It's worth pointing out that we are coming off quite a stronger dollar story from Friday. Kevin Warsh, of course, really boosting the dollar into where we are. It's not as apparent when you look at the Chinese currency as things stand.
1: All right. So let's talk a little more about earnings as well. CXMT, first half revenue leaped almost 900%, while profits surged, reflecting a rush for AI hardware that's made the memory chip maker China's most valuable business. Let's bring in Leonid Mironov, fund manager at Gavical Capital. He runs the Gavical New China UCITS fund, in which CXMT is the core holding. So, Leonid, it's great to have you. Tell us more about the earnings as well. What surprised you the most?
2: You want first of all, thank you for having me. I think it's the magnitude, right? It's the fact that, yes, we were all expecting a big leap from the year prior, but it's the fact that they were able to deliver both in volume and in margins, and both of them surprised to the upside. It's quite rare when this happens, and it again highlights that they're able to get the yields up, get the manufacturing up and running. It's just genuinely a very impressive set of earnings. It's hard to find any flaw with it.
0: So within compliance reasons, do I bet the house, the pet, the kids on CXMT? How much should investors be looking at? How much exposure they should be giving to a company that's growing 10x?
2: Look, that's exactly right. When you're dealing with a company that is undergoing such dramatic change and such dramatic transformation, it's very hard to ignore that, right? You're looking at it and you're saying, look, where else am I going to get this sort of rate of growth with this sort of certainty? Because it's not like there's going to be much domestic competition to CXMT-produced memory, right? The more of a gap and a gulf there is between the Chinese ecosystem and the rest of the world, the more secure the domestic market becomes for Chinese players. So the Chinese players that are at the top of their game, the Chinese players that are competitive on the global stage, are therefore incredibly interesting, right? And then, of course, we have to decide in terms of valuations, but at least the principle of it is very attractive.
3: What does it tell you about where we are in the memory cycle? Until your DRAM.
2: So I think it's clear that DDR5 and now DDR6 is getting much more competitive. And yet, despite the ramp-up, it looks like the demand is insatiable, right? It looks like everyone who can make DDR5 and 6 now is able to sell it at a reasonably high rate. At what point does this saturate? It's very hard to tell because it's not. I think of it this way, right? At the very front of the RAM ranking, you have the HBM, right? And HBM is clearly struggling for process, right? So Hynix is clearly struggling to produce in volume and struggling with yields. Samsung seems like they figured it out, but they don't have enough capacity to saturate the market themselves. So HBM will be sold out completely for long period of time, right? So the question is, how long does this keep bumping people down into sort of straight up DDR? And I think for the next few years, at least, this is the dynamic, right? Unless there are breakthroughs in terms of efficiency gains and in terms of figuring out ways to use less RAM in general, DRAM in particular, in chips, we are likely stuck with this shortage. And I think 27 is clearly going to be a shortage year. 2028 is likely going to be a shortage year. And honestly, I don't think people think of about 29 being a shortage year, right? And if that's going to be the case, then the prices have nowhere to go but up. And that, I think, is a very positive environment for all DRAM manufacturers.
0: I was going to ask you, do you think most of that is already in the price? I know today's reaction is just one, it's a sample size of one day. It's 2% to the upside. Do you think most of the gains are likely behind a short term, given everything that we already know about? I mean, the market's obsessed over this, so there's a lot of information out there on the memory market.
2: David, I like to think of it in buckets, right?
0: Sure.
2: And bucket number one, about the general memory trade. And I think mostly we've gotten the grips with memory is likely to stay expensive for a while, but maybe it's not going to rip to new highs for the foreseeable future, right? And this kind of lenses in 10 to 12x multiples for memory makers is quite reasonable, right? And then on top of it, you try and think, well, okay, but are there pockets of the memory space that are more or less interesting than others, right? So more commoditized parts of the market,
0: yeah,
2: or the other way around, parts of the market that are more protected from competition, for example, right? And I think China, again, coming back to that point, Chinese DRAM market and HBM eventually is much more protected, right? Because it's not like companies can import a lot of the better chips, and it's not like domestic manufacturers could go to TSMC and fab as much as they like either, right? And it's not like the domestic fabs have capacity to fab anymore, right? So all of a sudden, domestic supply-demand balance looks almost healthier than the rest of the world. Or at the very least, you know that additional competition is going to struggle to come online, right? And so I think this creates a fairly unique environment where domestic champions probably should be trading trading at the premium to the global levels because of what they represent, because they're not just a memory company, because they are a symbol that domestically you can deliver on technology.
3: I mean, it is really trading at a discount, right? We're 10 times 2027 earnings. What should that valuation be then, you think?
2: Well, I mean, that is up to the market to decide. But for me, if a company, again, just listing the characteristics, right? It's growing. It's a domestic champion. It's a company that's delivering on the promises of the 15th five-year plan. Honestly, would 25 times be out of the question? If it was at 25 times, these are exactly the reasons we would use to explain why it's at the 25 times. Because at some point, it stops being just a memory company, and it becomes much more. It becomes the sort of the default China AI play, right? Yeah. And the other thing is, of course, that at this point, it's not a member of any indices for now, right? Any of the major indices at the very least. And it will take a little while for it to get into the MSCI. It'll take a little while to get sort of properly owned by the trackers, by the passive investment crowd, right? Mm. So everything we're seeing now is pure price discovery, right? I mean, we're seeing a market that was shocked by the cheapness of it initially, right? And I mean, obviously, very few people could buy it, but still, right? It goes in at 8, it goes up to 50. Of course, it's shocking. Of course, it takes a while to digest, right? Mm. And now we're trying to really understand what the value should be, all right? And I think, of course, there'll be people who say, no, it has to be at a discount to the Koreans. Understandable, but it's just I don't think this is appropriate. I think this sort of multiple dogmatism has no place in today's China, right? Yeah. It's time to sort of think better, right?
0: Yeah. Or dogmatism in general.
2: Indeed.
0: Okay, so this is the core holding of your new strategy.
3: New China.
0: Yeah. Mm-hmm. Tell us about the concept. How many stocks are in this fund? How do you pick the stocks? What's the checklist?
2: Well, so
0: what is New China, by the way?
2: Oh, new. Yes. So when we were thinking at Gafcal, we're thinking about designing a China product from the ground up, and we thought, well, what we don't want to do is do an index tracker because, well, there's a lot of them. What's the point?
0: It's confusing too.
2: It's confusing, exactly right. And the other thing, as we've been looking at the market, and we're looking, well, there's clearly a change going on. There's clearly a change in policy, as the government has completely changed its view on the stock market and the financial system in general. It's clear to us that the government is trying to design a domestic, deep, liquid pool of capital that helps fund its initiatives, right? You take some of those savings, of which there are almost 170 trillion now that are mostly on the sidelines, help domestic companies take those savings and invest productively into the things that the government is incentivizing, right? On top of it, you clearly see a change in company behavior. Companies have started buying back stock, paying dividends, and generally the quality of management and quality of technology and things like that have improved. So you have new companies and a new regulatory regime. And on top of it, you kind of start giving up on traditional leaders of the market, right? Because you don't need a platform that is growing at 1% per year, no matter how cheap it gets. Because why, right? You have to look deeper into the market and, yeah, mostly go onshore, but find those companies that are growing, that are developing, and that are going to be a part of China in 2030s, not China in 2010s, right? So that's the idea behind the fund. And in order to maximize the impact of that, we're trying to keep the book small, 25 to 30 names. I pick them myself. I focus on growth and sustainability of growth. So growth quality and growth quality for the long term, right? So I don't want to own a lot of commodity guys that might be going through a massive improvement earnings today, but that's just a cyclical bump over sort of a quarter or two. We're looking for companies that will succeed in the long term and will continue to compound over the long term, right?
3: Yeah.
2: I mean, I don't suppose it's anything groundbreaking in that regard, but I feel like in China, that aspect of it, that you do find companies that are good candidates for this sort of approach, that I feel like is under-researched.
0: What's more important to you in terms of selection? Is it policy support or is it valuation?
2: Policy support, for sure.
0: Okay.
2: There are some excellent companies out there that trade at, some would say, crazy multiples, but they're only crazy looking back. If you look forward and you start pricing in where it's going, given all the capacity expansion plans, and again, given that the fact that local market is fairly shielded from imports, in as much as maybe the exports are not going to be a factor, but almost doesn't matter. You just look at China as its own thing, and then you realize that domestic champions that are leading their niches have a really long runway and are making really good money, really good margins, and they're just excellent companies.
0: Leonid Mironov, fantastic. Thank you so much, sir,
2: for the time. Thank you for having me.
0: Fund manager there at Gavco Capital. Right, just look at markets, how we're doing right now as we get into the thick of things this Monday morning. Nikkei's off too. As with Korea, we're doing slightly better on Hang Seng Index. Lots more ahead. This is The China Show.

0: World's most powerful investors don't ring a bell. 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I'm Danny Berger, and this is Bloomberg Deals. 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
1: Making money isn't about drowning in emotions. It's about understanding what's actually happening. Markets are the best way to glean signal from noise, and that is what we try to do every morning. This is Bloomberg Surveillance.

0: We're looking at, well, I think of earnings season, and we're just unpacking, of course, the results coming through out of China's big state-owned lenders, higher first-half profits, really good report cards almost across the board, across most metrics here. Net interest margins, stabilizing offered, of course, is respite after years of earnings pressure. Let's bring in our senior banking analyst, Francis Chan, joining us right now to talk us through. Francis, what, I mean, you joined us last week to preview this. Now that we have the numbers, what stood out to you?
1: That's also reflected in the regulatory data. We do see the easing margin, the pressure, and many of the banks, they have sequential improvement in the second quarter margins. I see that as a more important matrix than the year-on-year comparison. Lending growth is slowed a little bit for these banks, except for Agricultural Bank. But they are still leading the country in the growth phase. And they are really making more funding to the sectors which are aligned with Beijing's policies, especially for technology manufacturing, such. And overall, we do see a great set of results in terms of revenue. But in terms of credit costs, it is still a concern to the investors because many of the banks increase their credit costs on year-on-year basis for more than 20%, some at least 10%. And this is not aligning with the improved NPL ratios and other the asset quality metrics.
2: Okay, so asset quality might still be a bit of concern. How do you look at it based on performance, right? Do I look more on the SOE of China banks to maybe deliver better results? How are you differentiating everything right now within the industry?
1: I would say that if you want to differentiate the one bank against another, you may want to look at this pre-tax profit level too. Because some banks, they do have their pre-tax profit increase even faster than the bottom line improvement because of some high or lower tax expense reason. That's really distorting the picture. That would be a very good factor or matrix you look at if you want to see which bank is in fact doing better than another. Another item you want to look at is in fact overdue loans if you refer back to asset quality. If you look at the the overall NPL ratios, all of them are improving because many of them are cleaning balance sheets by NPL disposals. But if you try to look at overdue loans, you may have a better idea which banks could really need more provisions or credit costs from now on.
0: Francis, just on specifically dividends, I mean, this is a group that has delivered consistent, predictable dividends. Now that the financials are turning more positive, do we get higher payouts in the future? Just give us a sense of the future trend on dividends.
1: Well, I think if you walk through many of the earnings calls, they are planning to keep the dividend payout more or less the same, 30 to 31%, which is not to our surprise. But if you take a look of their potential improvement in earnings, at least a few percentage points or mid-single digits improvement in the earnings, obviously that could be a modest improvement. If you try to take things from now onwards, there could be some really, really modest improvement in the dividend per share from 2026 onwards.
2: President, let's get your take on the property stimulus that we got over the weekend here about 40-year mortgages that they're really offering now. What do you think we're likely to see? I mean, do you think this is meaningful? And do you think these sort of measures are going to really help in terms of the property side? And what impact do you think that could have on the banks?
1: I would say that many of the banks, their mortgage book growth is still pretty muted. We don't see much growth, at least over the past 18 months or so. It's about demand. If I try to take reference back to my colleague Christy Holmes' research, she is not that convinced of the property market recovery or a turnaround anytime soon. So both on prices and volume. And if demand may remain weak, and mortgage is in fact the second derivative of housing demand, I think that will be a little bit difficult, even if there will be 40 years mortgages to be granted to the borrowers. Besides, many of the banks are still talking about prepayments. Mortgage repayments slowed a lot already, but they still see some mortgage prepayments, which is the reason why their mortgage book didn't grow much. So prepayments means that there hasn't been more appetite to borrow home loans from the Chinese public.
2: Francis, always great to have you. Francis Chan there, Bloomberg Intelligence Senior Analyst for Banking and FinTech. A look at how Asian markets are doing here right now. We are coming off, I would say, just a little bit when it comes to this risk-off moves here, but we're still seeing 2% losses for the KOSPI. Thai X is also down by more than 1%. We'll have an update coming up this

0: a multi-trillion dollar industry. We'll show you what's happening in ETFs like no one else. ETF IQ, Mondays on Bloomberg.
1: Okay, PMIs, in case you missed it, out about 23 minutes back. A beat on manufacturing, as you can see, we're coming in slightly below estimates on non-manufacturing. As far as production is concerned, though, on manufacturing side, this is the second month that we're below 50, yeah. Although it is an improvement from the July, which was a low bar anyway. Improvement there, and of course, it also coming in at the very near the top end of forecasts there.
2: So, still in contraction, but doing better. So maybe there's a glimmer of hope here in the data that maybe things are picking up just a little bit here. You take a look at how markets are doing here. We are still seeing quite a bit of downside when it comes to Chinese equities here today from a benchmark perspective. We're focusing on the commodity sector, though, which continues to look quite interesting here, right? So Brent has been up some 2% here, of course, on these renewed tensions on the Strait of Hormuz. Gold, just given what we saw with Kevin Warsh's speech, that's taking a bit of a back foot here after that hawkish commentary as well. But also watching the likes of iron ore and the like, too, they're still doing okay today.
1: Yes. And I think that's, if you look across the equity complex in the Asia Pacific, you know, Australia is actually doing decently compared to some of the tech heavy benchmarks out there. The gold iteration in the equity markets in China is this coming up on your screens. And of course, Zijin Gold is off by about 9% following quite a sizable, as Yvonne was just pointing out and alluding to, a sizable drawdown in gold prices. Apart from that, flip the page, please. Is there anything else that we're tracking at this point in time? The thick of earnings season, of course, some of the brokers too, on the back of this report. Reports of record profits that should not be surprising given the activity out there across markets and also fundraising. Lots more ahead.
3: Tech is integrated into every aspect of our lives.

0: back to the China Show, a look at the CSI 300 half hour into the session. It's sunny skies in Shanghai, but we are seeing pronounced moves to the downside here today across the board. Chinex is down some one, but really this is against what we're seeing in a backdrop here where, you know, chips are really kind of leading the losses lower here in Korea and Taiwan here this morning. The Star Board is also down some 2%. So yes, despite some bright spots, right, you have the CXMT, some earnings have really delivered. But then again, you know, the macro picture continues to be one in question here, just given we're still seeing PMI numbers in contraction, although slightly improved.
1: Second month below 50, 49.8. CXMT should be around session lows at about 1% declines. They're following, of course, the stellar earnings. But again, you know, in case you're missing this, right, we're coming off a price of 8 single digits. So we are coming to about $60 there. Hang Seng Tech, Nikkei, Kospi, we'll get into this in a moment here. And a Taiwanese index also coming through as well. StatChart just came out with an upgrade of their GDP forecast for Taiwan to 11.5% for this year. Wow. So that really underscores the double-digit expectations for that specific economy. That doesn't matter on a day like today. As you can see, of course, Korea's leading declines here, about 2%. And Hang Seng Tech should be session lows right now as we've tacked on to the downside. I mean, we were expecting anyway for us to be under pressure following Warsh. And then now we have, of course, oil prices is also the new factor to consider. Right. That said, there are pockets of Chinese equities are outperforming against the backdrop of red you see on your screens. Anthony Stephens is with us to talk us through what those pockets of outperformance are. Anthony.
2: Yeah, let's start with what's weak, right? We're seeing concerted weakness in the SPE space in Japan. That follows on from a very weak Friday night session for the semiconductor trade in the US. There's this big divergence opening up between the hyperscalers and the chip makers that supply the hyperscalers. So let's see how much ground that has to cover. The Japan tech trade is very consensus. And into month end, this is going to be a very uncomfortable mark to take. Now, flip the board to memory specifically, and we can talk about CXMT and Korea. You see some sharp divergence here with the Koreans suffering the most, down 2%, as CXMT continues to gain on them technologically. We do see some outperformance from Japan, Kioxia here being the other side of the SPE trade, and they continue to build out capacity in Japan. So maybe there's a bit of dispersion in the memory trade between Japan and Korea starting to come on board as Japan throws in the government weight behind its memory trade. Lastly, we have CXMT. It's been volatile all day, up as much as 2, now trading on the lows of the session. Let's see how it resolves as China's biggest company has extraordinary earnings and beats its own pre-IPO estimates. Now go to board 3 and we'll see that all China is conclusively back just for today. We see conclusive beats from the China banks. That's been a laggard sector for the longest time, but in this year and the year before, it's really caught up. I was surprised to find out that the Chinese banks have actually outperformed the US banks over the last 5 years, despite all these worries around asset quality. Lastly, you can see this on the chart that this has really started to take control in the last 2 years. And that's an interesting trend for the strength of the Chinese balance sheet on the government level. We also have stocks like Meituan starting to beat as the Chinese consumer at least shows some sign of stability and the government gets some progress on cutting down some of this e-commerce price wars.
0: Yeah, signs of maybe things are looking better there. Anthony, thank you. Our markets reporter, Anthony Stephens, on the latest when it comes to earnings. Of course, we're at the tail end when it comes to the earnings season in China as well. And UBS has been tracking everything. They've been saying, look, overall, when it comes to tech, financials, that actually has been leading some of the growth that we've been seeing. Let's bring in James Wang, head of China strategy at UBS Global Research. James, it's great to have you back. Really, what do you make of what's the report card when it comes to China earnings so far?
3: Yeah, so definitely financials have been leading the way in the second quarter. It's been somewhat capital markets led. Banks' earnings have stabilized. We've seen a bit of upgrade as well. Their revenue growth is actually up 9% year on year because net interest margin normalization. Tech is still the spotlight for me. For the last 3 months, tech is still the sector that's seen the most earnings upgrades. So I think it's still a very binary kind of market, i.e. the consumer sector is still lackluster, but the tech-related, the upstream sectors, and also financials are the ones to highlight.
4: Yep. So hardware, specifically?
3: hardware, AI-related hardware. Okay. So if it's consumer electronics-related, actually it gets impact because of high memory prices. Hmm. So it's also very divergent between the hardware tech sector.
0: What do you make of the old-school tech, right? The software side of things here. Yeah. I mean, we're starting to see even Meituan deliver some turnaround here. Yeah. Do you think we're seeing the bottoming out of those earnings now?
3: Yeah, I think so. I think for the internet sector in particular, those that cater to the food delivery sector, I think earnings have bottomed out. The competition intensity has definitely come off. That said, I think consumer sector itself is still lackluster. So putting a bit of upside or limit on how well they can perform. But definitely, I think from an earnings perspective, expense, et cetera, that should bottom out. It should grow from here.
4: So all things considered, what's the best opportunity in the A-share market currently?
3: In the A-share market, to us, it remains tech, hardware tech. I think the fact that the government is now supporting the sector, that's always a good signal. Earnings growth is still very strong for the tech sector. We're talking about 70 to 80% year-on-year growth for the hardware tech or AI-related hardware tech sector. So I think relative to other sectors, this is still the best one. We still like some of the basic material sector as well. That's
4: done well too, actually.
3: They've done well. And if I look at the basic material sector, earnings upgrades have been to the tune of 20, 30% year-to-date. Mm. Share price have lagged. So I think these could also benefit as well. Also we quite like the banks of the improving earnings growth outlook, as well as the fact that they're starting to increase the power ratio, which is something we haven't seen for a very long time for the banks.
0: There seems to be, after what happened in July, everyone's kind of concerned about we need to kind of diversify away from the whole hardware space, right? Is the banking sector sort of the way you do it? What else could you do?
3: That's the one. Okay. That's the one I think that's very much uncorrelated with the AI trade. We had, for example, power equipment in our portfolio, and I realized actually it's exactly the same trade as hardware tech. So we took it out because I think the market does want to diversify. Also, I'd say some of the upstream sectors, also less of a macro trade or a financial trade rather than the tech trade. Yeah. And also we like some of the industrial names, particularly those that are going overseas in China, that are gaining market share and moving up the value chain. So those are the sectors that we like.
4: What's the AI concentration in your model portfolios? In other words, directly AI, adjacent. I just want to get a sense of how much it's actually tied to. I mean, clearly not financials, because you mentioned that's the other side of the bar bill. But how do we look at concentration risk in portfolios these days?
3: Yeah, so, it's difficult. I think China's sort of less correlated with AI in some ways. I mean, we haven't seen AI spreading out into the other sectors as much compared to the other countries, like the US, for example.
4: Yeah.
3: Just because in the US, a lot of the infrastructure build has also been associated with AI. China, less so. Hmm. So I'd say hardware tech is definitely one. Power equipment is definitely one which we've taken out. But for the other ones that I mentioned, probably less correlated with AI.
4: Yeah. What's the liquidity situation in this market? Because you have a lot of big listings as well happening parallel, right? So I wonder if do people have to keep making room for that?
0: Yeah.
4: And then you get a dip, and then we rebound, and then you get this next big listing, then we have a dip. So what's that dynamic like for you?
3: For sure, for Hong Kong equity market, liquidity situation doesn't look too great because if I look at, for example, two dominant forces for the Hong Kong equity market, it's been southbound inflows and IPOs and placement. And this year to date, IPOs and placement have outpaced the southbound inflows. And that's why we prefer A-share. A-share, yes, you do have a lot more IPOs, etc.
4: You also have big listings there.
0: Yeah.
3: Big listings by market cap. Right, but less so by the amount of money raised. Right. And they're still focusing the tech sector. So I'd say that, and if you look at the A-share market, we're still talking about potentially deposits inflows. You're still seeing pretty strong inflows into the hedge fund or the private hedge fund community. So I'd say that the liquidity situation on the A-share is probably looking better compared to Hong Kong.
0: Yeah. What about when it comes to things like property? I mean, we're seeing a little bit of stimulus coming through here now. I mean, does the consumption side of that, China market, do you think that you see any sort of signs of recovery in the back half of this year?
3: Probably less so. I'd say even with the property policy that was announced on Friday last week, it's a sort of a double-edged sword. So on the one hand, they're extending the mortgage tenure to 40 years, so that's helping somewhat with the demand. But at the same time, they're also tightening the policies around developers on their cash flow situation. So I'd say it's more a structural policy than outright loosening policy. So I'd say that for sure the property prices in the tier one cities, that's stabilized, particularly the high end, but the second tier and third tier city property prices still struggling. So I'd say property market is still finding its bottom nationally.
4: What about, just back to earnings, because this throws us forward, in terms of specifically revisions, anything stand out to you that perhaps could lead upward revisions from here?
3: Still tech.
4: I was trying to get you away from that. But
3: unfortunately, it's still tech. So the going abroad or those companies that are operating overseas, they are the ones that should have got better earnings picture, but a lot of that has been erased because of the higher RMB, the strength in RMB. So to the extent, if the currency can stabilize where it is, I think the third quarter we're going to see better earnings season come out of those exporters, if you like. But yes, it's still very much tech and financial markets related. But if the third quarter, we've seen A shares starting to come off, and so those related to the financial markets, you're probably not going to see the same amount of earnings upgrades as we've seen to date.
0: You guys have a conference coming up tomorrow in Shenzhen.
3: Shenzhen, correct.
0: Tell us a bit more about what are you going to be talking to participants or clients and all that.
3: So
0: the China story.
4: What's the keynote going to be from James Wan?
3: So from my perspective, definitely the attendance is very strong. Right, interest is very strong. I can see it in the meetings I'm having, and also I will be speaking to some fund managers, talk about their asset allocations. So it should be a very good conference. Yeah.
0: How do you? I mean, up until maybe recently, there was always like, I'm going to buy Korea, I'm going to short China to do as the sort of that funding sort of hedge.
3: Yeah.
0: Do you think that's changed, that whole narrative now?
3: I think for sure the AI trade is not as invincible as it was.
0: Yeah.
3: Okay, so I think there's definitely those that have been hurt, that plow money during the second quarter of this year. They're waiting to get their money back. So I think that's putting a bit of a lid on the share prices. And also, I'd say the narrative around AI is also less invincible compared to before. So that's why I think investors we speak to and ourselves as well are looking for diversification options. And they're definitely a lot more focused on things outside of AI, which is some of the sectors that we mentioned. Yeah,
4: James, fantastic. Yeah. Thank you. Have a great conference, and we'll see you next time. James Wang there, Head of China Strategy at UBS Global Research. Just ahead here on shows, we will be checking in on Hong Kong's struggling F&B sector and a very unique perspective coming throughout. A black sheep, they'll be joining us. Their decision, of course, to shutter some two outlets. They are also looking to open, of course, new concepts coming through. They're giving us an update here to date of how their business has done. The founder is joining us at those times on your screen. Stay tuned for that. Lots more ahead. This is The China Show.

0: up-to-the-minute geopolitical news whenever and wherever it happens. I'm Jennifer Zabasadja in the Lesotho Highlands, and this is Bloomberg.
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1: 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It's Jobs Day, and Bloomberg has the report under surveillance.
8: This is going to have some major implications.
9: A great degree of ambiguity baked into this market.
1: This Friday, Jonathan, Lisa, Anne Marie, and Mike will bring you crucial data and expert analysis at terminal speed.
10: We've had employment data that's mixed, if not somewhat concerning to some extent on the headline level.
8: It's one piece of a much bigger puzzle, but it's an important piece of that puzzle.
1: The August Jobs Report, Friday on Bloomberg.
11: Watching property stocks here this morning. It's a mixed picture, but what we're seeing here right now is, of course, this overhaul that we saw on the sector here after Beijing rolled out its broadest property support measures in years. Everything from 40-year mortgages to really one thing is that developers there is that they can only sell basically completed homes now as well. For more, we're joined by our Bloomberg Economics David Chu. Your reaction to these measures that we've seen?
12: Yeah, maybe our view is different from the prevailing view in the market, because people usually emphasize the longer mortgage period, 40 years. But in our view, we think the package of the document is it's a long-term to reshape the long-term the framework of the housing sector. And but in the short term, it may have some negative drag to the investment side, because as you just said, that the pre-sale is now not, we don't say it's not allowed, but in fact it's cannot be done as before, so that it actually increased the funding cost of the developers, which is a drag to the investment in the short term, and also it benefits the state-owned or state-background developers, but not the private ones.
13: I want to get your reaction to, and this is separate, but the PMI data today. Manufacturing was okay, yep. Non-manufacturing, not okay. I'm looking underneath the hood. Yep. Output's actually good, 50.4 manufacturing. Yep. New orders actually picked up quite substantially, too. What's standing out to you so far?
12: Well, actually, we still think that the demand side is supported largely by export, not domestic demand. Mm. And that is, if you look at the non-manufacturing ones, you will see that the service one is not still weak. We think that is a signal for the weak domestic demand.
11: Okay. Everyone seems to be recalibrating their forecast for the quarter, third quarter maybe, not so much when it comes to the year, annual sort of numbers here. What is your take on really how we could end up by the end of this year?
12: Well, we think that we are going to have a clearer picture next month, because we are going to see the August data then.
11: Yeah.
12: The reason why we say it is that because in July we had some very bad weathers, such as storms, that hindered the construction and some of the demand. But August should be better, so that we can have a clearer picture on on that. But overall speaking, we think that China has the risk that cannot achieve the target, the growth target for this year, because mainly because of the slow rollout of the fiscal deficit. Yeah. And although the government emphasized to do it quickly, but still we see the number dragging.
13: Hmm. Now, so, I was going to ask you that. Are there any early signs that there of admin moves on the admin side to hasten fiscal spending from the central government and all the way down?
12: They want to. And they cite it a lot of times. But the thing is that we still see the numbers dragging. You know, after last year's same time progress. So that we need to ask a question, why? So that we think we need to address this problem firstly so that they can have the spending faster.
13: Okay, well, I was hoping you could tell us why, but maybe we could save that for next time. David, thank you so much. David Chu, there, our economist at Bloomberg Economics. Just a look at markets. In the next block, we'll be having a look at oil prices and geopolitics in focus as well today. Lots more ahead.

0: My old mentor, Roger Staubach, who told me when I transitioned, football will never leave you, but you need to leave it.
1: Wow.
0: Everyone has a dream, and a lot of dreams are, you know, my dream is to play football and play professional football, and you get the dream comes true, but it is going to end. And the day it ends, the day before it ends, you're one of the best in the world. Great. The next day you wake up, that's gone. What are you great at? And the truth is nothing, right? I'm not great at anything else.
2: I talk about it all the time, Steve, is this whole idea of it's not from penthouse to penthouse. And what I mean by that is you played for 15, 20 years and you're in the penthouse. That doesn't mean that you come to the business world and you're going to be in the penthouse. Now, you don't start in the third floor or the lobby. You actually have to start in the basement.

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1: And you're already looking for that edge.
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0: I'm Guy Johnson.
1: I'm Anna Edwards.
2: And I'm Tom McKenzie.
0: This is your opening trade.
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3: Percent gains when it comes to crude prices here this morning. We're back to $90 when it comes to Brent here. This is after what we've been seeing over the weekend. The U.S. military has struck Iranian rocket launchers that were preparing to send mines into the Strait of Hormuz following weeks of relative calm. Let's bring in John Herskovitz, who joins us with more. John, tell us a bit more about how serious these threats are.
4: Yeah, it's the first U.S. strike on Iranian assets in about a month. The U.S., I think, tried to keep this limited. They went after two rocket launchers. They said we're putting mines into the Strait of Hormuz. But shortly after this, we got reports out of Jordan that it had intercepted eight missiles, likely coming from Iran, and headed to U.S. military bases, U.S. military facilities in the country. So the worry here is whether this will just stay a limited attack and counterattack, or if we're going to go back to the cycle of tit-for-tat strikes, which have lasted for days, lasted for weeks, put anxiety into the oil market, and also stoked fears of inflation. At this point, we have two strikes appear to be limited, but we have to see where things go from here.
5: On the oil story, but this is, well, the other big story here, arguably bigger, on Venezuela and the plans from the U.S. to obviously seize control of the oil reserves there. And that goes into the other story also, John, if you could also fill us in on the U.S. looking to fill up their reserves. What sort of resistance should we expect to see there as Donald Trump tries to pursue that?
4: Yeah, I think the resistance is going to be political, nationalistic, and also commercial. I mean, for Venezuela, oil is more than an economic asset. It's part of the identity. It's part of its sovereignty. Even people who were opposed to Maduro are going to be upset about what they see as a U.S. grab of its vital national resource. On top of this, the current government of Delcy Rodriguez is facing the same problems that the former government had, electrical shortages, unemployment. And there's dissatisfaction. This will add to the dissatisfaction with the government. On the commercial front, it's going to cost a lot of money to rebuild Venezuela's energy infrastructure. And the worry is for major oil companies is that if they make the investment, that Venezuela could just tear it up and say that we don't want any of this because of the oil grab from the U.S. So that's the one thing. For the strategic reserves, Trump said that he wanted to use Venezuelan oil to fill up U.S.'s strategic reserves. There's some, theoretically, this is possible. There's some pragmatic problems. The oil from Venezuela is high sulfur. It's considered sour oil, and injecting it into the U.S. Salt caverns for that hold the reserves may cause some problems. And also, as we get back to the infrastructure, getting enough oil out of Venezuela to the U.S. is still going to be a problem. The energy infrastructure just isn't there in Venezuela yet.
3: Yeah, so, I mean, how workable is this, right? I mean, is it going to be quite a hard sell, especially when it comes to some of these oil majors that probably have to put a lot of money into something like this?
4: Yeah, exactly. There's going to be a lot of hesitancy on the part of major oil companies. They're already concerned about going back into Venezuela before because of the amount of investment that would be required to get Venezuela up and running to levels where it was before. And the worry that things could just go wrong because of political backlash from this move from Trump to seize the country's oil make it all the more risky. So, you know, it's the commercial problems are there. The infrastructure problems are there, and the political problems are there. So, I mean, it's theoretically things could happen, but there's just so many obstacles in the way for any of this actually happening.
3: John, thank you. John Herskovitz there with some big stories that we're tracking over the weekend as well. We're also continuing to watch what is going on in Nepal. Is seeking international assistance now after last week's catastrophic flash floods killed at least 626 people and left more than 2,400 missing along its border with China. Many of the worst-hit areas can only be reached by helicopter, with authorities requesting heavy-lift drones to deliver supplies. Nepal says it could need billions of dollars to rebuild and is considering an international donor conference. CXMT has sued the U.S. Department of Defense, meanwhile, seeking removal of its name from a blacklist. Now, the list identifies a chip-making giant as a supporter of the Chinese.
6: How your business day ends often depends on how it begins.

0: 11:29 a.m. in Tokyo. Japanese markets are going on a break in just a moment, and we are continue to see risk-off moves across equities here this morning. We're down 1.5% on the Nikkei. Topics is faring a little bit better, but we're still seeing some pressure there. 159 level, so there is some strength a little bit here when it comes to the Japanese currency. It was interesting. Bessent, the Treasury Secretary, did talk about the BOJ. You got to do the right thing when it comes to policy here. This was after it breached the 160 mark against the dollar there for the first time since Japan and, of course, the U.S. in that joint intervention. So we are seeing a little bit more moves here today. Obviously, interesting enough, against this sort of debasing of the debasement trade in the dollar after Kevin Warsh's speech as well, Dave.
1: Yeah, I mean, gold's seeing quite some downside. So it's hanging on to some of the losses, I think, when you look at gold on the debasement of the debasement. and the third debasement, the third derivative of that is the gold-related equities are actually seeing that play out quite substantially today. So that's really part of the materials index. It's almost like we planned it. There we go, 2.7% to the downside on the CSI 300 materials index. And to the upside, of course, is the oil story, which we talked about earlier on with Iran, 1.3. The bank earnings are really showing up in some of the big movers today, whether that's in the A-share markets on your screens or the 8 shares here in Hong Kong. And the tech play, of course, is we're down about 1% as far as that's concerned.
0: Yeah, so there's a bit of that. And then there's a big listing coming up tomorrow as well, right? Finally, fast fashion retailer Shein makes its trading debut in Hong Kong tomorrow after its IPO raised $1.7 billion. But as regulatory crackdowns close tax loopholes and squeeze profit margins, it's being forced to radically remake its business model. Our China correspondent Min Lo reports.
2: Walk through the central shopping district here in Hong Kong, and it's easy to spot the big name brands like Zara or H&M. But you don't often see Shein. Back in 2022, the Chinese fashion retailer was the largest globally, even though it sells mostly online. But fast forward 4 years, and it's a whole different story. Shein's valuation hit $100 billion at its peak. Now it's said to be targeting just a quarter of that.
3: We had actually priced Shein on 13 to 15 times 2027 PE. And really, that actually just works out to about a 22 to 25 billion market valuation. It's going to be a struggle to actually try and reach the 30 billion.
2: A big reason, Trump's tariffs. The de minimis exemption allowed small parcels below $800 to enter the U.S. duty-free. When the Trump administration closed that loophole, Europe followed suit and went further to impose a 3 euros customs duty on low-value commerce imports starting July 1st. Shein was forced to adapt its business model. Instead of shipping goods directly from merchants to consumers, it had to invest in warehouses and bundle products into larger consignments. Costs went up, sales slowed down.
4: The peak valuation that's behind us, the peak revenues behind us. I mean, if you look at, you know, before the regulation came into place, the margin was excellent. It was phenomenal. After the regulation came in place, the margins just collapsed because they're spending more to sell more.
2: Shein's net income in 2025 fell nearly 40% on year, with losses in the first quarter of this year.
3: This is probably the worst of the decline that we've actually seen in 2026 for Shein. The declines will likely narrow as we move into 2027 and possibly be in a positive territory, assuming, you know, fulfillment cost, etc., actually comes in line with what we are looking at.
2: Shein has tried not once, not twice, but three times to list. First in New York, then in London, and now here in Hong Kong. In the US, lawmakers accuse Shein of using cotton from Xinjiang, blocking the IPO. In the UK, an NGO mounted a legal challenge against forced labor, an allegation Shein denies. Finally, it secured Beijing's blessing for a Hong Kong listing. Now, Shein is diversifying its portfolio. It acquired a premium sustainable brand called Everlane in May, marking a shift from disposable fast fashion to a higher margin business model.
3: Shein has to compete for capital in a market crowded with tech startups. Its Hong Kong debut will tell us if it's successful in convincing investors that its strategic pivot will pay off. Lim Min Lo, Bloomberg News, Hong Kong.
0: And despite Shein's steep valuation decline and this sort of arduous journey to an IPO, the retailer's Chinese supply chains could still be a source of future growth. Let's bring in our Bloomberg opinion columnist, Juliana Liu. She's been looking at this and really joins us now to tell us why are there so few winners in this whole Shein listing?
5: Well, I think we all kind of can admit now they missed that window, right, by a few years. Debatably how many, but at least a couple of years. So the company's definitely lost out. Its shareholders also, even though there was an agreement that they would be made partially whole if the valuation falls below a certain amount, and Shein has said that they would pay up. You know, there's no controversy over that. But, you know, nobody, you know, invests wanting the valuation to go down, right? You invest hoping it goes up. So I would argue that they definitely did not win, even though their losses are not as bad as it could have been. The big winner through all this, and this is there are no caveats about this, it's really the supply chain. So, you know, over the last few years, Shein has tried to rebrand itself as a non-Chinese company. It's tried to replicate the supply chain overseas in Brazil and in Turkey, and it hasn't really worked. So I would argue that the real winners of all this is the supply chains, thousands of factories located mainly kind of in the southern part of Guangzhou. And Shein will be putting about 40% of its IPO funding to technology, to upgrading its technology. I think a lot of that will go toward the way they communicate with these networks, which is very key to its success. And of course, the founder said back in February after Chinese New Year that he'd be massively investing in the supply chain. So yeah, here we have it. These are the big winners out of all this back and forth over 4 years.
1: Well, talk a little bit more about that. You know, let me use the NVIDIA analogy because people criticize NVIDIA for using its money to upgrade its supply chain. And here you are with a company that's obviously not in the same industry, but it's going to do the same thing, using a lot of the money it's raising to upgrade its supply chain. How do we need to be looking at that upgrade? Where is that money going specifically?
5: So I think it's really a testament to kind of Shein's future. Our colleagues at Bloomberg News have done a lot of good work on this. What they're saying is, as Shein was selling its IPO in the last few weeks, it went out and said, look, our brand is not growing as much as it was. They launched a marketplace, like a Temu-like marketplace a few years ago. Yeah. They don't seem that interested in growing that either. What they are interested in leveraging is, again, the supply chain. So they've said, okay, we can enter into commercial partnerships with brands that have good design but need good supply chains. I mean, this actually program has existed for a couple of years. It hasn't been very successful. The so-called Accelerate program accounted for only 1% of sales. You could say that there's room for growth, but I think it's also possible that it's hard to grow this part. I think the other part that is more, you know, has a lot more potential is if it buys brands and improves their supply chains. So there was a big high-profile kind of purchase of Everlane. I don't think that was a great fit. Everlane is a millennial brand that kind of, you know, its whole thing is sustainability. So if you're going to combine that with the Shein supply chain, I don't think it's, you know, fans are going to, you know, they're not really in favor of this. So I think it could be buying other brands that have less of a sustainability kind of halo or trying to have that, and that could work. You know, they would improve the efficiency of the rollout, cut costs. I think Shein is essentially saying to its investors, this is where it's going to grow. It's going to grow on the back of this network.
1: Juliana, thank you. Juliana Liu there, our Bloomberg opinion columnist. You can check out her column, of course, on the terminal today. Okay, just an update. We talked about the oil story, which is really one of the few things that moving to the upside today. So the IRGC has now said, based on what the IRNA is reporting, that they have retaliated for the U.S. airstrike on Larak Island, which, in case you care, Larak Island is, of course, towards the northern part of the corridor of the Strait of Hormuz. That's what we know so far. We don't know the details of what this retaliation actually looked like. But yes, we will keep on top of the story and bring you more details once we have more information on that. We will leave it there for now. We'll take a short break and we will see you on the other side of it.

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3: 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I'm Lisa Abramowitz in Rio de Janeiro, and this is Bloomberg.
4: Welcome back for our China Dakota segment here today. For the week, we're tracking, of course, one part of the Hong Kong economy, which is, of course, retail sales. That come out later on today for the month of July. We are expecting a bit of more improvement here from the previous month. So 6% in terms of value, close to 4% growth there when it comes to sales volume as well. But yes, what we saw in June, though, was still the slowest since August, right? And you take a look under the hood, food and alcohol data, that's still slow. It's been slowing, I think, since February this year. So you got to look at it under the hood in some ways on what really is driving some of these numbers. But, you know, this is, of course, coming against this backdrop and what we've been hearing, right? Expats are coming back to Hong Kong. There's a bit more of a resurgence back into the city. And really, Hong Kong experiencing an influx of white-collar professionals, right? When you're talking about over 31,000 employment visa approvals last year, which was more than doubled from 5 years back.
5: Yeah, I mean, you feel that on the streets, wherever you look, you feel that in rents, which we've talked at length about as well. Office space obviously has seen a bit of a comeback too here in Central, and we've had that part of the conversation now. So let's almost complete the picture here and have a look at this from an F&B perspective. Joining us here on set today is Syed Asim Hossain, founder of Hong Kong-based restaurant group. You might have heard of them, Black Sheep. Very nice to see you.
6: Good morning, David. Good morning, Yvonne. Thank you for having me back. It's a pleasure to be here.
5: Yes, yeah, so I think last we spoke, was it 2 years ago, give or take?
6: A year and a half ago.
5: A year and a half ago. Yeah. Now, it's almost a completely different story if you think about it. I think that time when we had the conversation, it was going north, it was Shenzhen, and now you have this completely different picture of people returning to Hong Kong. How has this year been for you guys?
6: Okay. Look, David, 18 months ago when I was with you, I had spoken about this project pipeline that we were looking to implement. I'm very happy that I'm back here with you today and to share with you that pipeline now is a platform. We're up to 50 restaurants in Hong Kong. We've opened new bases for ourselves in Dubai and Singapore. You know, we're a community of 1,500 strong. We're on track to welcome 2 million guests into our restaurants this year. So it's not a victory lap yet. You know, it's a very difficult business. It's very day-to-day. But we're definitively in a better place today than we were 5 years ago.
4: You are also closing a few restaurants here over the summer. What do you think is the state of the F&B industry now in Hong Kong?
6: Look, the industry today would look unrecognizable to someone operating in 2016. The restaurant industry has changed significantly. And this is not specific to Black Sheep or to Hong Kong. This is a global phenomenon. Consumer preferences have changed. Inflation remains very stubborn. Costs of goods have never been this high. And what a guest now wants to come out and dine with you is significantly higher today. So in some ways, there's no real momentum for us to kind of surf on. Good restaurants have to create their own demand. The situation today is significantly better than it was 5 years ago, but are we home free? No, we're not. And we have to continue literally and metaphorically to sing for our supper.
5: I think one of the things that I remember from our last conversation was you have a very good gauge of where the economy is based on the types of bottles of wine that people pick. And it's representative, really, of the health of the economy. So I guess my question is, you mentioned your costs are going up, cost of goods sold is going up. Are you able to pass it on? Like, what is the, across your price points, what is the fastest growing, what's not growing so fast?
6: So this is it's an interesting perspective, and let's unpack this together. Let's look at this from a business perspective and also from a consumer perspective.
5: Sure.
6: So our world, as I said to you last time I was with you, we divvy up our world into three main segments: casual, premium, luxury. 50 US, 100 US, 200 US. We're seeing the most growth for us in the casual and premium segments. Both these segments for us here to date are up 30%. 30%. What does that tell you? That tells you that guests are choosing repeatable experiences, affordable, repeatable experiences. We're still not confident enough in that luxury segment. Mm. On the other side of the equation, COGS, our cost of goods and staple goods, are up by 25% in the last 5 years, and we're not able to pass all of that onto the consumer. So for me, I'm sitting in the middle of this triangle, which is happy guests looking for value for money, value for experience,
7: sure.
6: Happy houses, which is happy teams, and a happy business. And trying to find equilibrium between three different sides of this triangle is a difficult task at the moment.
4: So you're expanding, looking at the Middle East, Singapore as well. I mean, talk us through some of the opportunities that you're seeing regionally now too.
6: So I'll talk first about Dubai. You know, I had declared to you that the streets are not paved with gold in Dubai. There was a bit of a gold rush. Everyone wanted to be. All retail and restaurant stores wanted to plant a flag there. As we all know, that it's been a very difficult chapter in the Middle East these last 12 months. But for us, it's a difficult chapter, not a broken thesis. You know, we remain committed. We have 10 new restaurants opening in the next 2.5 years, 3 of them in development between Abu Dhabi and Dubai. Mm. We remain pot committed to that region. You know, we think that the long-term fundamentals still remain strong. And, you know, at Black Sheep, we often talk about wanting to play long-term games with long-term people. I also should say over here that we've received fantastic support in that market, both from Abu Dhabi tourism and Dubai tourism. So, difficult chapter in Dubai, not a broken thesis. Singapore, on the other hand, has been a really interesting experiment for us. Our operating margin in Singapore is tremendous at the moment. We've also been received really well with the market, and you know, as I said to you off air, now we're looking to go. We have 2 restaurants that are operating. This number is going to be 5 by the end of the year. So we're quite bullish, optimistic about our chances in Singapore as well. Hmm. So you can, in the next 3 years, you can expect that we continue, the size of the tent continues to grow, and we continue to develop these 3 markets that we've spoken about.
7: Okay. Any other new markets beyond the current? I guess my point is you guys have been very successful in Hong Kong. I mean, yes, you have some soft spots, the closure, of course, of some, but I think you're replacing that anyway with your concept. But so why does focus on going abroad if it seems like you have... Yeah. Pretty much, I wouldn't say cornered the market, but you guys are a household name in the scene here.
6: Thank you for the compliment embedded within that question. Look, we're an aspirational bunch. You know, we believe in our style of hospitality. We believe in our work, and we wanna take our show to all tier one restaurant markets. Speaking of closures, I want to come back to that comment.
7: Because this is rare that you guys do that.
6: Yeah, we're not known for closing restaurants, and this is connected to this new environment that we're operating in. We cannot afford anymore to be precious about keeping restaurants open. And both these restaurants that we are shutting down now are decade-long stories. We ran these restaurants for 10 years. And we're now Marie Kondoing our work and really kind of asking ourselves what kind of marches into the future with us. Mm-hmm. It's like I said, it's a big tent. We are very precious about our people, our culture, our values. Mm-hmm. But some of this work has said everything it wanted to say. Mm-hmm. Some of it work needs to kind of rest in the present as Black Sheep continues to march into the future.
4: Perhaps what people are also Marie Kondoing in their diets is alcohol.
6: Yeah.
4: Right? You've talked about how you've seen declining alcohol sales and what people are spending on. How do you offset that?
6: So I'll give you the data first, and then I'll share with you my opinion. Alcohol sales 2016 were 35% of our total sales. This is wine and spirit sales. Today, that number is less than 24. So moderation is real. People are drinking less. But I think that the pendulum is going to swing back. You know, we're all optimizing. Wellness is a real thing. We're all trying to optimize our health. Everyone now knows their sleep score and recovery score and how much REM sleep they got. But I think that this is cyclical. I think the pendulum is going to swing back again, and it's going to settle in a happy place. I think there's room for wellness, but there's also room for ritual, for spontaneity, for revelry. So I you know, the magic that you, me, and David are going to discover at the magic at the bottom of a wine,
8: yeah.
6: It's hard to kind of replicate that magic. So I think that this is cyclical, and I think that in the coming years, we'll see this number creep back up again. Now, I don't think it's going to go up to 35-40%, but the number's going to improve.
4: Yeah, well, after you compete in the high rocks competition, you can celebrate with a drink or two, right? You do that when you, after your marathon
6: David,
4: runs too.
6: David, you become a high rocks boy now?
4: No, he's a marathon guy.
7: No, I keep my shirt on all the time.
4: He's another midlife crisis, marathon.
7: Yeah, I'm going through another one of these things. So, although I do partake of, I do gift myself with something post-training.
4: Yeah, why not?
7: On a somewhat more somber note, so I received an email. I think I'm part of your email group. A big part of your staff is Nepalese.
6: Yep.
7: Anyone who's been to your restaurants will know that. You guys have come out with a fundraiser. Tell us about that and how that's going. That's very recent, if I'm not mistaken.
6: Yes, we launched this 2 days ago, and thank you so much for giving this airtime. The Nepalese community is the backbone of Black Sheep, but it's also the backbone of Hong Kong. A lot of blue-collar workers come from the Nepalese community. So I think that I almost kind of look at this as a duty to kind of give back and support that community. We've learned so much from our Nepalese community, these values of honor and hospitality. So it's for me, it's not a nice to do.
4: Yeah.
6: It's a must. It's a must for me. So we're running this fundraiser for a week in our restaurants. Please come and dine at Black Sheep, and you get an option at the end to donate to the Nepal relief cause. And whatever you donate as a guest, we match that.
4: Great. Said, thank you so much.
6: Said, thank you. Thank you both.
4: Founder at Black Sheep joining us. We have much more ahead. This is Bloomberg.

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4: Bringing you the most important news and financial information whenever and wherever it happens. I'm Michael McKee on the Mexican border, and this is Bloomberg.
5: Right, just before we wrap up this show, just a wrap of some of the big earnings reactions we're seeing. And, you know, it's quite sizable right now. We're now moving clearly to the downside on CXMV still. Of course, very good set of earnings. The market is perhaps taking this as a pause button for now as we reassess 2.5% of the downside. Banks are the bright spot today. So you had really decent earnings. You have an even better, arguably, reaction in markets today. And as you can see, these are the 8 shares of your big four in Hong Kong with Bank of China, almost proportionately to the rate of change of profits in that amount. Bank of China, I believe, reported the fastest growth among some of these big names there.
6: That was the thing that James Wang from UBS said, right? Mm-hmm. If you want to find the diversified, you know, area mm-hmm. away from hardware mm-hmm. and AI, it's the financial space mm-hmm. where there is barely any AI correlation mm-hmm. On that front as well. So certainly maybe that is where you're seeing it. Obviously, we talk about the sustainability of the dividend play for the financials as well. Seems to be looking pretty better than before. So there you go. Gold stocks are also one thing to watch out for, just given the drawdown that we saw in gold prices after Kevin Warsh's speech. So when we talk about the dollar and really the debasement, gold is certainly a victim of that. So you are seeing like a lot of gold, Zijin Gold falling substantially here today, Zhongjin Gold also. So there, we're back to around 4,400 level for gold prices now.
5: Okay, Hang Seng Index, as we wrap up the show today, and it's worth mentioning that I will be skipping studio duties tomorrow. I will be at the Goldman Sachs Asia Leaders Conference, and we have really good conversation coming up on your screen, so stay tuned for those, plus plenty more. And of course, yes, tomorrow is also the debut of Shein, so we have a jam-packed schedule. Please join us. We'll see you tomorrow.

Asian stocks slide after Kevin Warsh's hawkish Jackson Hole message, the dollar holding firm as yields push higher. U.S. Treasury Secretary Scott Bessent says BOJ Governor Ueda will do the right thing. Markets hear a call for tighter policy after the yen weakened past 160. Brent crude surges above $90 a barrel after U.S. strikes on Iranian targets. Renewed Middle East tensions adding fresh pressure on inflation. Plus, MSCI's quarterly rebalancing puts India's new closing auction system to its biggest test yet after sharp price gaps rattle traders this month.

0: Well, Asian stocks are slipping after hawkish comments from Kevin Warsh at Jackson Hole boosted market bets on a Fed rate hike next month. Avril Hong is here for a check on how the markets are absorbing this. Avril, even as we talk about a hawkish Warsh, I mean, that bet in September is not a real bet.
1: Well, there is a market pricing of about 60% odds for a September rate hike, but I think it has been enough to cause investor concern in the sense that you see the market reaction today, both in terms of Asia stocks and bonds as well. They are slipping, and this is a tough backdrop, particularly for Asia equities. The tech stocks are leading the way lower, including the chip stocks that are tracking the Philadelphia Semiconductor Index. Of course, as you know, Nvidia led the retreat on Friday, and with regards to the Fed bets, it was really those comments from Kevin Warsh talking about how inflation isn't cooling meaningfully and that policymakers need to see that it is. Otherwise, more work needs to be done. So we are seeing that repricing of sorts in the market. Also not helping today, that fresh flare-up of Middle East tensions driving Brent back up above the 90 handle. The risk is there of a fresh bout of price pressures. Now flip the board and take a look at what we're seeing in U.S. Treasuries today. Of course, when it came to the market reaction on Friday, it was really the front end which saw a lot of the action. 12, 13 basis point jump in the two-year yield. We are seeing it pull back slightly in the Asia session. You know how Kevin Warsh does have a knack for jolting the markets, and certainly Jackson Hole was no exception. Indeed, I think that is what's behind some of the bond investor skepticism behind whether we will really see a rate hike, to your point. And we had the likes of ABN AMRO talking about how there wasn't enough in there to convince investors of a follow-through by the Federal Reserve. Brandywine talking about how, you know, talk is talk, actions speak louder. Now flip the board again, just to recap where we are on those Fed rate bets. As I mentioned earlier, September rate hike bets is roughly 60% by the markets. A hike by the end of the year, this is what markets are pricing in. So we've basically made a round trip of sorts. Markets are betting similarly to what we saw in late July. And of course, this week, markets have data to contend with, the monthly employment report. And this is coming after data last week showed that in the year through March, that there was actually more modest jobs growth than previously reported. So something to keep in mind as well.
0: And a Fed that is data dependent. Avril Hong, thank you. Let's get more with Jean Chia, Global CIO at the Bank of Singapore. Jean, good to have you with us. We have 10-year yields at 4.7, 30-year yields at 5.2. What was the key takeaway from Jackson Hole?
2: So I think Kevin Warsh reestablished his messaging to the market back to a focus on the fact that PCE inflation is still very much the guidelines or guideposts, if you like, for the Fed. And that reassured market as well to some extent. And also the expectations that indeed it's the Fed funds rate that will be the primary tool in terms of managing inflation. And that very focus itself, I think, gave market some confidence on his credibility. But as you rightly point out, proof of the pudding is in the eating. And so whether it's a September or somewhat late in the year, I think for ourselves, it's probably a good, like markets as well, probably reasonable to expect at least one rate hike this year. However, you know, the timing is tricky in terms of whether it's pre or post midterms, and there is still that overhang in terms of expectations. So I do think that the treasuries will be volatile in the next couple of months, and one should expect that already. And so as far as we're concerned, like longer term investors, our focus is on managing duration and managing through this period of volatility rather than having a point forecast that we work solely towards. Yeah.
0: Well, it's still uncertain. Some say the Fed is already behind the curve and it has to raise rates acceleratedly. Take a listen to what Raghuram Rajan had to say when we spoke to him on Friday.
3: We have a very strong fiscal deficit, which doesn't look like it's coming down anytime soon. And the fact that consumers themselves are dissaving at a pretty impressive pace, it would suggest an economy which is not being held back. And so I personally would think that the Fed should be raising rates or should have raised rates already.
0: So if Rajan is right, just one rate hike this year is not enough.
2: Well, I don't disagree with Mr. Raghuram Rajan, because I think he's a very well regarded in terms of really looking at economic fundamentals, and I don't disagree with them. But I think the Fed's kind of in a position of slightly different factors right now, endogenous factors that we are used to in a period of regular growth, if you like, based on jobs growth and unemployment data as well as inflation data. All else equal, of course, we would agree that that would be the outcome. But the issue now is that there are a lot of exogenous factors that are affecting the data. One is, of course, the prolonged war, and the situation in the Middle East has not helped in terms of predictability on oil prices. And that, I think, is difficult for anyone to forecast, including corporates, including households. And so what we're seeing in terms of behaviors, whether it's a constraint on spending, gas prices, those are now affected by exogenous factors, which may not play out as one expects. For example, if there's a quick resolution, will oil prices just also come down as quickly as they've risen? So that's one factor. I think the other slightly longer term exogenous factor is AI. And to the extent that it's not seen in the jobs data just yet, whether there'll be a lagged effect, and if the Fed chooses to act too quickly, will there be downstream implications in terms of companies' propensity to spend as well as to hire? I think those are sort of complicating the matter for the Fed somewhat. The third exogenous factor is technical. I think the fact that the AI capex boom is causing so much capex in the system also clouds the picture as to where productivity will land and the extent to which these data centers will actually get built, given the political noise surrounding data center build-outs in several states in the U.S., again, right, an election topic. So I do have some sympathy, I guess, for the Fed as well as the board members in terms of where their bets would lie or as to where inflation numbers ultimately end up, maybe not in the next month, but in the 3 to 6 month period.
0: And AI capex is part of the reason why it's difficult for Bessent to actually bring down the long-end yields. I mean, you got to wonder, what does he do next?
2: Exactly. So I think, like I said, the technical factors is now a question of tail wagging the dog, if you like, in a sense that the supply that is happening at the long end, the 30-year, in terms of investment-grade issuance, is now at unprecedented levels. And so on the supply side, it means that what's affecting Treasury and U.S. Treasuries is no longer just the traditional demand competing for the same demand. Now on the demand side, there are options for longer-term investors, whether they're insurers or pension funds. And that's also having an unexpected impact, I guess, on the 30-year and the long end. So I think that while Bessent could, continue to up the ante, I think that's one of the key considerations. How much is enough?
0: The key question being asked in the market right now is whether treasuries are still attractive. Are they? How would you be playing treasuries right now, given those circumstances?
2: So I think we have to look at treasuries as they are rather than what they were. What I mean by that is that for every asset class that we look through today, we're believers in the total portfolio approach, is what the pension funds call it. In wealth, we call it whole portfolio approach. And by that, we mean look at each asset in terms of what they can do for you in the portfolio rather than what characteristics they used to have. And for example, in terms of income, I think we're still seeking real yields across the board in wealth portfolios, given that, net of inflation, we need to be able to sustain a level of yield through the portfolios. Does that only come from treasuries and bonds and investment-grade bonds? Or are there alternative sources of return, right? And so that's where we also pivot to look at dividend yield as a source of return, even in private markets, infrastructure and corporate bonds at the right price. So in terms of treasuries, it is but one of many asset classes that we would want to be exposed to in order to earn real yield. In terms of the U.S. Treasury, I think it's also the bellwether and the barometer for which the U.S. dollar is also affected by, and that is another topic of discussion for ourselves as well as for our clients, is the diversification in your portfolio
0: right.
2: away from a concentrated position on US dollar.
0: Right, Jean, hang tight. Jean Chia, Global CIO of Bank of Singapore, is sticking around. Coming up, the yen nearing levels that have previously drawn intervention from Tokyo and Washington. We'll discuss whether policymakers could be forced back into the market. Keep it here with us. This is Bloomberg.

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4: Welcome back. You're watching Insight. The yen has made some gains after earlier moving past 160 per US dollar to its weakest level in a month. The Japanese currency's drop came after the dollar got a boost from Fed Chair Kevin Warsh's vow to hit the central bank's inflation target. Let's get more with our Chief Asia FX and Rates Correspondent, Ruth Carson. And Ruth, we know they spent about, what, $97 billion, you know, trying to prop up the currency, but the currency's given up almost 50% of its intervention gains.
5: Absolutely. And that's incredible when you actually take into consideration that this was a historic move on the behalf of US Treasury as well as Japan. But what is it signaling? It signals that investors in general, including all the macro desks that I'm speaking with, as well as some of the real money funds that I speak with, there is still that bearishness permeating across Japan's currency. And if you look at even CFTC positioning, you know, less than 2 weeks after that historic intervention, the shorts are piling up again.
4: Ruth, stick around. Let's bring in Jean Chia, global CIO at the Bank of Singapore. And Jean, it's like a black hole, right? I mean, all the money that's being used to prop up the currency is not going to be enough. It is the BOJ that needs to move, and move quickly, and move more.
6: Yeah, so I think the market expectations now are for a September hike. But, you know, it will be a break from tradition, so to speak, in terms of cadence for the BOJ, you know, typically a six-month pause before the next hike. But, you know, nothing is as expected anymore. They're all unprecedented moves. Exactly a month ago, we saw the intervention on by both the US and Japan. So it is our expectation that, I know, there has to be a hike, whether it's the most recent one or further later in the year. I think that's the tough call for FX strategists. Thankfully, for most of us, we can do two-way trades. And so we'll be cautious on shorting the yen, of course, at this stage, because we could expect some unprecedented policy moves, both from the US as well as from Japan, with regards to the FX levels. From the equity investors' point of view, it's also slightly mixed, because I think we are less and less dependent on just the export sector in Japan from a market exposure perspective. So we'll still stick to the knitting, if you like, and really focusing on fundamentals at the corporates who have generally forecast weakness, but maybe around more a range-bound 150 to 152 yen sort of range as far as corporates are concerned. So I think they're well-placed in terms of expectations, but in terms of earnings growth, we're still looking to very robust growth in the selected sectors. And by that, we mean the sectors that we identified by Prime Minister Takaichi as strategically important, if you like. Yeah.
5: Jean, I have to ask, because you see a ton of flows and have a very big multi-asset overview of the market. Mm. What is the fair value for dollar yen?
6: That's a difficult one. I think from a range perspective, you know, we would be looking at towards the 150 to 155 sort of band. But it's very difficult to predict these days. So rather than do the prediction, I think we have more positioning towards two-way trades, looking at range-bound trading, etc., rather than directional. As we are also cautioning against, you know, for example, looking at carry or relying on carry as the source of return. I think it's very important now to look at the portfolio from a diversified currency exchange exposure. And that was also our earlier discussion with Haslinda. You know, having a portfolio that is exposed to various currencies, including the Sing dollar, as well as Swiss franc, and even gold, if you think of gold as a non-sovereign currency, those are also sources of diversification away from the US dollar, but yet not directly being exposed to the yen per se.
7: We keep talking this morning about the yen at 160. Is it really that significant, this level, compared to previously when it got to the same level?
6: I guess it's a psychologically important level. Maybe from your perspective as well, Ruth?
5: Well, it's certainly a number that markets like to fixate on, isn't it?
7: And we heard from Bessent saying that the BOJ will do the right thing. Jean, what is the right thing? And what do you actually see the BOJ doing? How much can it move?
6: I guess it's kind of a thinly veiled hint that I've made my move, you make yours. So yes.
7: He's on the phone right now.
6: Maybe, who knows, right? So I think, clearly the next move expected of the BOJ is really a rate hike. But that's the traditional move. One cannot rule out untraditional or non-traditional means, perhaps to encourage repatriation of the yen onshore. I mean, that's one possibility in terms of policy tools that the Japanese government could still look to. I think this is now we are in unprecedented territory and, you know, the policy tools are all available right now.
5: Speaking of policy tools, we know that Japan is the single largest foreign holder of US treasuries in the world. I think China is about nearly half of that, $1.1 trillion for Japan. In terms of the risk of further intervention and what that means for the loop that is JGBs and treasuries, how big does the risk of Japan selling pose to the treasury side of the story?
6: Yeah, I think this sort of dual intervention is points towards that, or it highlights at least the risks on both ends, both for JGBs as well as for treasuries, in terms of maintaining some level of stability. Difficult to say these days, because I think what we pointed out earlier is the treasury market has also now being subject to idiosyncratic risks, like with the supply of 30-year and longer dated paper from the AI hyperscalers. I think that's also disrupting or messing around a little bit with the treasury market at the margin. So I think it's difficult to say, you know, this is the magic tool. I think it will be a combination of policy tools that both sides will have to deploy in order to stabilize the market. That said, I'm sure the FX traders are having a field day, which is why I think from an investment point of view, we're relatively gun-shy about making these sort of currency bets, rather looking at sort of multi-asset, multi-strategy, hedge fund trades, long-short trades. And there's a lot of activity, I think, in those areas in terms of hedge fund activity, macro hedge funds as well. So from a long-term wealth investor's point of view, I think we also have tools in our toolbox, if you like, in terms of portfolio construction that can mitigate and smooth out some of this very idiosyncratic volatility.
7: What's been the big change in your portfolio construction?
6: I think over the last 2 years, we've shied away from making point forecasts and sort of designing portfolios around that, primarily because of the unpredictability, whether it's of rates, oil prices, inflation. More importantly, we look at fundamentals as well as calibrating the portfolio to actually interact so that we are optimized in a robust way to expect the uncertainty. And I think that's held us in good stead. For example, when there was crowdedness in tech, we already exposed to healthcare. When there was crowdedness in US markets, we had, you know, some Asian exposure. And this year, of course, Asia has done well, but going through a speed bump, if you like, in terms of volatility. That said, we do think that Asia is a big beneficiary of the AI capex cycle as well, in terms of the semiconductors and tech, as well as data centers. So we're actually still on balancing our portfolios quite evenly across, although right now we're overweight the US equities.
7: Of late, we've been talking about the dollar debasement trade, but now with, you know, Wash's more hawkish stance, I mean, how are you looking at that and what are the trades going forward?
6: I think it's a short and long-term scenario. I think what I took away from Kevin Wash was also this really interesting concept of the Hall of Mirrors and, you know, cautioning against over-guiding, over-predicting and over-guiding the market. I think that's really a sign of the times, and all the the Fed is also doing a lot of studies in terms of what data is relevant, especially in the AI age. Can we get higher frequency data, for instance, that guide us or inform us more than lagging CPI or PCE data? So I think it's important now as investors to look across the board at our overall whole portfolio exposure. One very clear example is AI. I think one is gone are the days that your AI exposure is just in equities, right? Whether it's semiconductors or hyperscalers. It's also now residing in your fixed income portfolio in terms of the investment grade portfolios. Now, 6-7% of investment grade indices actually include AI-related companies. And then also in your private markets exposure, whether it's data centers or infrastructure or private equity. So increasingly, investors need to be a lot more holistic. You can't be a bond investor and only look at macro data. You need to look across sectors, across technology. And similarly for equity markets, you have to look at rates and the extent to which that affects the equity market. So this whole portfolio approach, it, I think, helps us a lot in terms of calibrating risks, very importantly, because the volatility will continue, but managing the downside and drawdowns will be critical.
7: I'm curious how the central banks in Asia will be responding, because with expectations of a hike in September, doesn't necessarily mean that they may have to move in tandem with the Fed.
6: I think it's a tough one, because and it will vary in terms of their sensitivity to oil prices as also as the dollar as well. So inflation expectations will continue to mount, and you know pressure will be on some of the central banks to gradually also have a more sort of tighter
7: RBI?
6: Monetary
7: policy. Would RBI be forced to move?
6: I think that's a tough one. I think I don't have a specific view on RBI per se, but I think in general, I think inflation remains front and center for most of our central banks in Asia as well, in response to the Fed. But, you know, it's going to be very challenging if it was just a race to the to hike. I think most central banks are also in a watch-and-see mode, as they are probably meeting this week to discuss some of these matters, and also, of course, BOJ's move next.
7: Yeah. Jean, thank you so much for your time. Jean Chia, Global CIO of Bank of Singapore, and our very own Ruth Carson, Bloomberg's Chief Correspondent for FX and Rates in Asia. Still to come, the U.S. and Iran exchange military strikes, putting the Strait of Hormuz back in focus. We'll get Dikali Trading's view on what it means for energy markets. Keep it here with us. This is Bloomberg.

0: I'm David Westin. Join me each week on Wall Street Week for stories of capitalism from business, markets, economics, tech, and climate. We go on the road for a look at what life.
1: How your business day ends often depends on how it begins.

0: John Huskovitz joins us with more. And John, I mean, you got to wonder what happens to that the talks between the two sides now that it's tit for tat.
1: Yeah, the worry is that we see the return to these to the strikes that the tit for tat strikes, which can go on for days or go on for weeks. When these strikes happen, it undermines the confidence in the oil market, and it creates worries for the region about the conflict getting more and more difficult. So at this point, we just have U.S. strikes against the two missile launchers, Iran retaliating against Jordan, firing 8 missiles. Jordan said that the missiles were intercepted. So the next step is the crucial one. Does it end here, or do we see a return to the exchange of strikes? So we have, it's up to Washington and Tehran to decide now where they want to go.
0: And of course, Washington is very busy. We know Trump is trying to gain control of Venezuela's oil reserves. What do we know about that?
1: Yeah, Trump has made this this statement that he wants to seize Venezuela's oil reserves, and the worries are that this is a return to a sort of colonialism. For Venezuela's on Venezuela's front, this is more about an economic asset. This is about the national sovereignty and the way of life in the country. Even for people who didn't support Maduro, the idea of the U.S. taking over Venezuela as oil is something which isn't going to sit right. For the companies, the oil companies that are looking to invest in Venezuela, it just raises worries that Venezuela could walk away from any deal. And the amount of investment that's needed to bring the infrastructure up to speed to get significant oil out of the country is huge. And this raises a worry that the politics could overwhelm the business end of it. So lots going on. What happens from now is an open question, but it puts a lot of pressure on the government of Delcy Rodriguez, who's already facing the same problems as Maduro in getting electricity to the country, joblessness, and other problems with a very strained economy.
0: John, thank you. Bloomberg East Asia government editor John Huskovitz there. Let's get insights from Carly Garner, senior commodity market strategist and broker at DeCarly Trading. Carly, good to have you with us. We have crude currently trading up about 2%. What do you make of the reaction? What exactly is the market reacting to?
2: Well, to be honest, I'm sure the bulls are quite comfortable being crude oil bulls simply because the headlines just keep coming, right? The headlines are overly bullish. But when I look at the price action, I'm seeing the markets telling us something different. Crude oil is only up $2.190 last I checked. The same headlines earlier in the war would have probably been good for $10, $15, not $2. So you can see that the market's being fatigued. We're kind of being desensitized to the headlines. And I think that's really what's going on. And I'll also say, I think this knee-jerk reaction higher will probably trigger some buyer's remorse as people think about it. I mean, the skirmish over the weekend was really in protecting the Hormuz and trying to open it up even further than what we've seen thus far, which is arguably very little, but so I think the idea is we're protecting the Hormuz. And I think the market is displaying that. If you look at the October contract, the high on the October contract is about $91 a barrel. That was made when the war first began. And we've been making lower highs since then. That trend line comes in right around $88 a barrel. The overnight high didn't quite reach it, but it got pretty close. I expect that area to probably hold. If not, 91 is going to be good resistance. My expectation is somewhere in the next handful of dollars, oil runs out of buyers and we actually start moving lower despite the higher headlines. I'll just add one more thing real quick. We saw the same thing in 2022 when Russia invaded Ukraine. The oil market exploded higher, and that war went on for multiple years. Yet the oil market continued to make lower lows, and we eventually cut off, basically took a 50% haircut in oil at one point from the war highs. So just because the war continues to go on and the headlines continue to come doesn't mean that the market's going to continue to rally. That's been the pattern. Usually supply comes to the market and evens things out.
0: So, Carly, how much is geopolitical premium? I mean, crude is at $90 a barrel. You have said before that without the Iran war, it should be at $40.
2: Yeah, to be 100% honest, I did not expect this war to break out. I'm sure some people predicted it. I did not. I was looking for $40 oil before the war broke out. And obviously now we're taking the scenic route. I still think we eventually get $40 oil. I think it's just going to take a little longer, maybe by sometime next year. But, what's crazy about this entire thing is we've almost forgot about the global cartel. Like, we don't talk about OPEC very often anymore, because OPEC is kind of losing their fizzle. We have a couple members leaving or threatening to leave. And so they're losing control over the oil market. But in the meantime, they've actually been adding some supply very quietly to the market. So I think they're at least one reason why oil prices are where they are. And again, I think since the beginning of time, commodities work the same way. High prices cure high prices. When prices get high, production increases and prices eventually come down, especially when you start seeing demand destruction. I think we are seeing signs of demand destruction. So I think 70 is going to be my first target. 70, 72, I think, is pretty doable in the next handful of months. But if we break below that, I think 40 is a possibility.
0: Couple of things, right? I mean, you talk about demand destruction. That's mainly from China right now. Where else are you seeing demand destruction? And even though we're seeing OPEC adding to capacity, it's not enough to bring oil prices down to 40. So what are the factors that would take oil to 40?
2: Right. These are very good questions. Well, I think a lot of it is markets are forward moving or forward looking. And so the market is anticipating Gulf producers are being very aggressive in bypassing Hormuz. Now, this takes some time. This isn't something that happens in weeks, but months or years, this will occur. And the market knows that, so it's pricing that in. If you look at the curve, crude oil is in backwardation. The front months are trading much higher than the back months. The front months are where the speculators are playing and where people tend to place their wagers on crude oil. The back months are where producers and end users are generally hedging their bets. And the fact that those prices are lower in the 70s, and I think some of the real back months are even printing in the 60s now, that tells me that the market doesn't expect oil to stay higher for longer. Where that supply comes, it's always a question. Every time we see a commodity rally, whether it's corn or soybeans or crude oil, there's always a question, where is the supply going to come from? And that's what brought us to these high prices in the first place. But the reality is producers always hit the gas. They always find a way to get it to the market. And I think that's what we're going to see.
0: I also wonder if shale could be that meaningful factor that brings the price of oil lower to the target that you want, which is 40.
2: Right. Absolutely. I mean, shale has been kind of lagging in research and development. And so but the reality is, they've been slowly adding. If you look at the Baker Hughes rig count, they've been slowly adding rigs. And the great thing about commodities is technology is deflationary. We get better and better and better producing commodities every year, and we can do it with less equipment, less wells. So I do think the shale producers will eventually come up with a win. I haven't seen much on it lately, but I do recall an article on Bloomberg at some point over the last couple of weeks that maybe there were some executive actions coming in to bring some of the California offshore oil in. So, we don't know exactly where it's going to come from, but judging by history, it's going to come.
0: Carly, we talk about demand destruction. If oil does get back to $40 a barrel, don't you think China would go back into the market to buy and build its inventory?
2: Absolutely. Yeah. One of the big stories of this, the war and the impact in oil prices, is China basically stockpiling ahead of the conflict and then allowing themselves to use their stocks to keep prices in check, really. So China's been a big player in this, and I think you're absolutely right. They're quite savvy when it comes to the commodity markets. They generally buy low and they hold back when prices are high. So yeah, I would expect that. The thing about oil is it's a commodity that can't be stored very easily. So the tricky part is, in the last handful of cycles, we've seen crude oil have really dramatic blow-off lows. Like, if you remember in COVID, we went negative for the first. It was only the front month, but people, crude oil lost a lot. went from 100 and something dollars a barrel to almost zero. Anyway, the point is, when demand is pulled away, there's nowhere to store oil, so it goes down very, very quickly. So I'm going to throw out a crazy, crazy number that sounds impossible, but it's actually not impossible. If you look at a 20-year chart and you look at the pattern of booms and busts, if we get a repeat of the bust that we've seen in the last three cycles, it would put crude oil at $15 a barrel. I'm not saying I expect that, but I'm saying that we should just anticipate that that is a possibility. Of course, if it got under 40 and towards 15, it would probably be one of those quick probes. It wouldn't be a lower for longer situation, but it would definitely be enough to spook people. So I've got that in the back of my mind. I'm not betting on it happening, but I know it's a possibility, so I'll keep it in my playing cards.
0: I do want to step in, jump in, and talk about the OPEC cartel. I'm just wondering that they would be affected, deterring oil prices from getting to 40 or 15. I mean, they've been adding to capacity, but if prices go too low, they would come in and perhaps, hold back on adding capacity.
2: Oh, no? Yeah, absolutely. Right. OPEC has been very good at handling, prices. I do think they're kind of losing control. A couple other members are leaving. When members leave OPEC, they're not leaving because they want to produce less. They want to produce more. And so I think we're in a situation where OPEC is slowly losing its luster and its control over the markets. But you're absolutely right. They still have some impact, and they're not going to want to see 40 or sub oil. But they didn't want to see it the last three times we saw it. We saw oil reach 30-ish in 2008. That, of course, that was the financial crisis. We saw it again in 2014, I believe it was. I think oil went to 26. And then in 2020, oil went negative. So that pattern doesn't have to repeat, but it's happened three times in the last 20 years. And the chart is setting up for a repeat. So, it's going to be interesting. It won't be boring. I'll just leave it at that.
0: And it won't be boring because Trump is in play. I mean, it sounds crazy, but Trump is making a grab for Venezuelan oil reserves. What do you think that would do for global supply?
2: Well, from what I'm reading, and, I'm not an expert in Venezuelan oil infrastructure, but it sounds like this is going to take years, not days or weeks, to come online. But what it is a psychological blow to the crude oil market. And I think the Trump administration has actually been pretty efficient at doing this. Basically, they're implementing some sort of, let's just call it, psychological operation or psychological warfare against the oil market and, talking their book lower. And it's worked for them. And I think they strategically announced the Venezuela news ahead of this weekend's events because they probably knew what was in store for the weekend. So I don't think that's a coincidence. And I do think that, again, gives the bulls something to second guess themselves on. So I do think, and this is not, we've seen this before in 2022 when the Biden administration released SPR, it really wasn't a meaningful amount of oil that was being leaked onto the market. But what it did is it changed the market psychology. And market psychology, especially in today's environment where we have momentum traders just chasing prices without actually looking at fundamentals, I think that's a big part of the game. And I think that's exactly what we're seeing.
0: Carly, fantastic insights. Do come back on the show. Carly Garner, senior commodity market strategist and broker at DeCarly Trading. Still to come, India's new closing auction system faces its biggest test yet as billions of dollars of MSCI-related trades hit the market. We'll discuss whether the mechanism can withstand the pressure. Keep it here with us. This is Bloomberg.

0: anything we do in Africa is going to be more risky than the U.S. I think the approach we want to take is, how are we being compensated for that risk? And one of those is obviously going to be a valuation question. In our minds, valuation is a lot more attractive in Africa, even if we adjust for some of those Africa risks that a lot of Western investors see. So yes, in a lot of ways, you take some of those models that, as I said, might be more asset medium or asset heavy. There might be some more inherent risks. However, if we're saying we're adding some risk because of that kind of model, but we're now solving a core problem as opposed to maybe a nice to have solution in Africa, that might actually offset it. Where if you're solving something that people really absolutely need and can't live without, in a way that then that's a lot less risky. So again, we'd encourage investors to have a less binary view. In other words, the US isn't risky, Africa is risky. That's going to lead to a lot of complications down the road.
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0: Welcome back. You're watching Insight. And here's a look at the market open in India. India negative territory in line with the rest of the region as we continue to see tensions in the geopolitical space between the U.S. as well as Iran. The Sensex down about 0.4% in the first 2 minutes of trading. We're also seeing weaknesses across the board. In terms of the Indian rupee, trading at 95.42, it is pretty flat versus the USD. Of course, the rupee's been stable recently, having earlier hit a record low. Some say the RBI deserves some credit for taking a decisive action, selling about $7 billion in one of its largest FX interventions in recent months. Again, we have the Indian rupee pretty stable versus the USD. And India's new stock closing auction has been controversial. Lighter than expected volumes have caused steep price gyrations, with the regulator looking to punish foreign brokers, and is about to face its toughest test yet, with a quarterly MSCI index rebalancing, triggering about $4 billion in passive fund trades. For more, let's bring in Bloomberg Markets reporter Anthony Stevens. And Anthony, we're bracing for something quite messy.
1: Yes, and the auction has already had, you know, its kind of gyrations, right? We've had multiple kind of incidents. There was a flash crash. There was a big divergence between bank shares across the two indices. And this points to some market microstructure kind of mismanagement, right? And on one hand, you have a closing auction that is set up to be, according to international norms, to help passive funds, especially from abroad, access closed liquidity that they are benchmarked to. On the other hand, you have a local demographic that does not quite need that. They were doing quite fine, thank you, before this auction, trading at VWAP in the last 30 minutes. And that is what they've become accustomed to. And in fairness, Indian passive funds have probably the best tracking error in the entire region. So there was a question of why do we need to participate in this auction? Exacerbating the problem is issues around Indian market structure. India is not a very easy place to borrow shares or lend shares. As a result, you cannot arbitrage these kind of differences away. And also, India's very big single stock futures market. As a result, you have this big divergence between cash and single stock futures as well. So all these factors are pushing and pulling on this auction. Volumes in the auction are materially lower than they were in the previous mechanism. Now, why is this inconvenient for this MSCI? It is because a lot of the names that are going into the rebalancing are very large compared to their ADV, and they're on the buy side. So traders I've been speaking to over the weekend and on Friday are really tentative about how this trade is going to go. Where will they find the liquidity to trade these names? And if you look at the names, they are not household names. They're kind of mid-cap names that have risen to prominence only recently. So how much inventory can there be out there to supply this rebal trade? So these are all open questions. And as we go into a new month, the market itself needs to continue to function in an improved manner to gain foreign investment appetite again.
0: You talk about liquidity concerns. To be fair to India, it is not an India problem. Other markets which introduce the same SWIFT system has experienced the same thing.
1: Absolutely. And it points to a game theoretical problem, right? Auctions improve the more participants there are, but participants avoid thin auctions because they don't want to skew the results. So how do you break this kind of hold, right? And one of the main things is to make sure that a wider range of players can access this auction and also attract new capital into the market. So in terms of India's overall growth story, more passive funds will be coming to India just as a factor of how big a market it is, but also India needs to work on microstructure issues related to the futures and cash mismatch, related to the stock borrow lending market, so that there can be a bigger range of players in this auction to fill out the kind of auction mechanism. So, for example, you have Taiwan and Korea, which are very whippy markets, but their auctions kind of function. Closer to home in Hong Kong, I remember when the Hong Kong closing auction was an absolute mess. But now, given the fact that, you know, almost every stock is available to borrow, there's a huge range of client base. It is a much more functioning organism.
0: Anthony. Thank you. Bloomberg Markets reporter Anthony Stevens for us out of Hong Kong. We're watching India's HDFC Bank after CEO Shashidhar Jagdishan said he won't seek reappointment when his term ends on October 26. The surprise decision will test whether India's largest private sector lender can restore investor confidence and move past lingering governance concerns. Anand Barnag leads our India Money and Power coverage from India. He joins us from Mumbai right now. Anirban, it was a surprise decision.
2: Yes, as it was a very surprising decision. Comes after a few months after he actually told local media that he was very much in play for a third term. Now, you have to take this into consideration that as the days were passing by, governance issues were deepening within HDFC. You had the whole Credit Suisse

0: And then the Indian Express, the local media, actually reported on how some of the large bulk deposits that the bank was garnering, the HDFC was paying a higher rate of interest on that. Now, that didn't go down very well with the regulators, who kind of clamped down on that. Even the board fined Jagdishan with a bit of a fine. So all in all, not a good time for Jagdishan, and we had this whole surprise decision at the weekend. Saz?
1: The question is, what happens now? We know Jagdishan has been with HDFC for 30 years. Should investors be worried about disruption at the bank?
0: Yes, I think there will be a fair bit of argy-bargy going on here. This is India's most valuable bank with 116 billion market capitalization, in which Vanguard and the likes of BlackRock are invested. Now, everybody, some of the very large, big names within India's banking sector, will throw in their hat to kind of be the CEO here. Now, what that will do is that this bank really needs a fresh blood, so as to speak. There are too many elements going on in that bank, governance issues which are not going away very clearly. There are things that need to be cleared in that cupboard of HDFC Bank. So what this bank really needs is a real flesh blood to kind of cull out some of the problems that are inherent to the bank, namely a lot of mis-selling that has happened. The bank potentially faces U.S. Lawsuits by investors who are disgruntled. There are other problems with mis-selling that are going on. So all in all, not a great time to take over as CEO, but the CEO will have to assure investors. Has?
1: Anirban Nag, thank you so much for that. Well, before we go, here's a look at tomorrow's show. We speak to Rystad Energy after crude gained as the U.S. and Iran traded military strikes, ending weeks of relative calm. Plus, Axiata Group CEO Nick Rizal Kamil will be joining us. Keep it here with us. This is Bloomberg.

0: Good morning. This is Horizon's Middle East and Africa. Our top stories this morning. Tensions reignite. Oil climbs as the U.S. strikes Iranian rocket launchers. The IRGC says it retaliated with missile and drone attacks on U.S. air bases in Jordan. Asian stocks slide after Kevin Warsh's hawkish Jackson Hole message. The dollar holds firm as yields push higher. And we will speak to Mohammed bin Ghati as the Dubai developer faces scrutiny over debt and liquidity. He joins us to discuss tougher market conditions and the outlook for growth. It has just gone 8 a.m. across the Emirates. I'm Abir Abu Omar in Dubai. Well, happy Monday, the last trading day of the month, and you're seeing risk off across the equity space and across oil as well. You're seeing S&P futures 0.4% lower. This is Kevin Morse. The message on in Jackson Hole that was seen as slightly more hawkish, markets are now factoring in a possible return to a hike in September. Of course, a big discussion in markets today and over on Friday. We'll talk about that, of course, on the show. And then you're looking at the yields over on the 10-year notes. They're still quite elevated. They're higher than what they ended the week with, 4.71% almost, not doing much this morning, about a basis point lower, but of course a big discussion. Then Bitcoin is below $80,000, and this is again after that Jackson Hole symposium meeting. It's not fully lost the momentum that it started last week, but below that $80,000 mark. And then Brent crude prices, of course, is where the big story in the Middle East this morning. Oil is rising about 2.3%, $90 on the barrel yet again. This is after the U.S. said it hit Iran after saying that it was going to launch rockets to mine the Strait of Hormuz again. And on Sunday, Iran retaliated, as we mentioned, by striking air bases in Jordan. So possibly back to square one, possibly not. That will be a discussion that we will have momentarily. But for a look at what Asian markets are doing this Monday morning, we have Winnie Sue in Hong Kong for us. Winnie, what do you have?
1: Yeah, good morning, Abir. Well, happy Monday. Not too much of a happy mood when it comes to Asia markets. We are seeing Asian stocks down for the first day after 4 days of gains. And as you mentioned, that is coming through from the hawkish tone from Fed Chair Kevin Warsh, but also these higher oil prices kind of hurting sentiment in Asia as well. We are seeing tech stocks lead in declines, given that they are more sensitive to the rates. And that is why we are seeing the tech-heavy gauges in Korea, as well as in Taiwan, Japan, and even Hong Kong, lower by more than 1%. Now, when it comes to the end of the month, as you just mentioned, we are still up for the best month since May, also supported by the latest earnings that really show that the AI demand most likely will remain quite solid. Now, flip a board and take a look cross asset, because still, it's really about the yield moves, and we are seeing JGB yields, both 10-year and 30-year, are higher, tracking those moves in the U.S. Treasuries, but worth noting that we have the bond auction coming through for the JGB 10-year as well as 30-year later this week. So keep a close eye on that. Now, when it comes to dollar move, as you mentioned, we saw a really big jump on Friday. However, easing a little bit today, and that is why we are seeing a bit of a strengthening when it comes to the onshore yuan having its best day in about a week. And that is also coming after the PMI numbers coming through stronger than expected for August, although it's still in the contraction zone, and the Japanese yen also strengthening a little bit after having breached that 160 level against the dollar. Hence, we are seeing investors really on a closer watch when it comes to intervention risks. Back to you, Abir.
0: Yeah, Winnie, the yen is yet another story we're keeping an eye on. Thank you, as always. Now, returning to the oil story, oil prices are climbing as tensions between the U.S. and Iran flare up again. Washington carried out its first strikes on Iran in more than a month, targeting rocket launchers it says were preparing to send mines into the Strait of Hormuz. For more, we're now joined by Onur Ant, Bloomberg's managing editor for the Middle East and North Africa. Onur, a strike and a retaliation. What happens next? Are we back to square one?
2: What now is the big question, Abir, as you said. And, well, it's obviously very difficult to say definitively, but from the early days when a truce was introduced in June up until end of July, to many observers, the equilibrium or the state of play in the Strait of Hormuz between Iran and the U.S. was anything but stable. We have seen Scott Bessent, U.S. Treasury, announce an economic pressure campaign to gain concessions from Iran, but obviously, Iran is now emboldened by the failure of the U.S. And Israeli campaign to really submit the Islamic Republic. And in the absence of an economic pressure campaign that can really deliver results, which seems to be the case, the military operations seem to be the only tool left to reach that political end desired by the U.S., whatever that may be, although obviously there's very little visibility there. So what happened yesterday or overnight in the Strait of Hormuz, the U.S. attack and the Iranian retaliation is hardly surprising, and it does show, I think, which is obvious from the move in the oil markets, the fact that the risk of a resumption of a full-out war in the Gulf remains very much a reality.
0: And then you also have the economic plans that Scott Bessent had laid out. We have reports to suggest that we may see weekly announcements of sanctioned financial institutions or institutions that still do business with Iran. Now, we go back to the question of just how effective will those be on the Iranian economy, Onur?
2: Well, the first week didn't really deliver the kind of, you know, huge news that Scott Bessent seemed to be indicating when he held that press conference, now famous press conference, about a week ago. But yes, he did say that there will be more to come. But so far, what we have seen is not really radically different than what Iran has been subject to for many years. You can argue for as long as 47 years. And yes, the economic pain in Iran is real. There are the visible differences in life in Iran, but it's a country that's really familiar with the kind of economic sanction that we're seeing. So it's really difficult to see how exactly this kind of economic pressure will do the kind of change that the U.S. would like to see or effect in the Islamic Republic, Abir.
0: And Onur, we're now seeing a return to the mines argument in the Strait of Hormuz. President Trump said the Strait of Hormuz was completely demined. Iran says not really. The strikes, according to Central Command, were because Iran was considering launching rockets to mine the Strait of Hormuz. So what is movement looking like now?
2: Well, as you said, the U.S. has long been adamant that there are no longer mines, which has been disputed by Iran, where authorities said that the mines or their location were only known to IRGC leaders. The problem is, it's not either of those political entities that will decide whether or not the Strait is safe to go. It's going to be the insurers and shippers. And according to them, it's still not safe enough whether or not there are any mines left in the Strait.
0: So not safe enough, and a tick up in the escalations. Onur, you'll be monitoring that situation for us. But thank you, as always, for today. Onur, and of course, managing editor for the Middle East and North Africa. Now, still ahead, Kevin Warsh's Jackson Hole speech has reignited September rate hike bets, even as some bond investors doubt the Fed will follow through. Demand Investments' Divya Arora joins us on whether markets are underestimating the risk of another hike and the opportunities he's seeing across markets. This is Bloomberg.

0: It's a multi-trillion dollar industry. We'll show you what's happening in ETFs like no one else. ETF IQ, Mondays on Bloomberg.
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11: 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We're tracking breaking news today from Wall Street to Washington. 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
0: Bloomberg This Weekend, bringing a little Bloomberg into your weekend routine. 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
12: We should not indulge a regime in which market participants are looking primarily to the Fed for their next trade. The Fed's a decision-making agency. We make choices amid uncertainty, and the data upon which we draw must be relevant, contemporaneous, accurate, and as actionable as possible. The Fed's price stability objective of 2%, as measured by the PCE price index, is a firm, fixed target. Achieving both sides of our mandate over the medium term is not an either-or proposition. We must be confident that underlying inflation is moving to our objective, clearly and at sufficient speed. Otherwise, we have work to do. That's our job, that's our mandate, and that's our charge to keep.
13: As Federal Reserve Chairman Kevin Warsh at the Jackson Hole Economic Symposium. Now, Asian stocks are sliding after Fed Chairman Kevin Warsh warned inflation is not slowing meaningfully and said the Fed has work to do if price pressures persist. Traders have lifted the odds of a September rate hike above 50%, boosting the dollar and pressuring tech shares across the region. Divya Arora, Portfolio Management Head at Adaman Investments, now joins us to discuss more on this. Sorry, Divya, good to have you with us. Just after the Jackson Hole Symposium, the last trading day of the month, September, the markets are now betting for more than 50% rate hike back on the table. What happens?
14: So thank you very much for having me on the show. If you look at it, when we go back to the previous FOMC meeting, his reaction function was not very clear. So that's why Fed almost lost some part of their credibility. They also lost the hold of the long end of the yield curve. But what has happened now with he making very clear that the reaction function of the Fed is pretty clear. We know that they are going after inflation, and he has very clearly mentioned that economic conditions are stable, labor market is stable. The main issue is with inflation. So he's very clear that if inflation does not come down in next few months and it is not going to trend downwards, they will hike rates. But we believe it could add some volatility to the market, but the bigger issue would have been if there was no clarity.
13: Okay.
14: And the Fed was almost losing the control of the long end of the yield curve. But now he has got that control back.
13: So do you think that he provided that clarity?
14: Yeah,
13: okay.
14: Absolutely. That was the... And he was very clear about the economic conditions. He was very clear that Fed has missed his goal over the last 65 months, and they need to bring the inflation down, and they will do everything to do that. Whether it needs a rate hike, it was clearly signaled.
13: Okay. And Divya, we can't ignore what is happening with the Treasury markets, with the two-year notes repricing a little bit higher, the 10-year notes back at 470, now 471 almost. Do you think that the Treasury market is leading the Fed as opposed to the other way around?
14: If you look at it, that was the case maybe a few years back, because when the Fed said that, Fed was not very clear. They were uncertain about what's going to happen to the rates. The market tries to build in a lot of uncertainty around the long end of the yield curve. And when the long end of the yield curve move in a disorderly manner, it can actually impact the risk assets.
13: Mm.
14: But now at least there is clearer clarity that if the rates are not going to come down, if the inflation is not going to come down soon, then Fed is going to to hike rates. And that is what is moving the two-year, and which is the right sense. And then the curve has flattened, which is actually what the Fed was looking at.
13: Okay. And so when it comes to the sell-off that we had seen, how much of it would you say is a Fed function, and how much of it is fiscal credibility or fiscal instability?
14: I would say the long end of the yield curve has moved because of certain factors. Number one has been the fiscal deficit issue. The debt to GDP has been crossing 120%, and the fiscal deficit this year is going to be 6% in US. And then the second factor has been the lack of communication from Fed, the lack of the clarity of the reaction function, which was the case till July FOMC, but not the case anymore. And the third thing which has been there is the economic growth. Yeah. The economic growth has been very strong. If you look at the nominal GDP, we are running above 5%. So even if the yield, 10-year yield goes towards 5%, but an orderly movement toward 5%, markets can take it. The risk assets can take it. But a disorderly movement where Fed is not clear what's going to happen can lead to a lot of volatility and risk assets.
13: So what are you expecting out of the JOLTS data coming out tomorrow?
14: We believe that, the consensus is at 50,000-60,000 jobs, and it's going to be more or less in line with that. And if you look at the lower immigration in the economy right now, the kind of a rate which keeps the unemployment going at 4.1% is 50,000-60,000 jobs in the economy. And the productivity is also, leading to lower jobs in the market. So if the economy continues to create 50,000 jobs, we are happy with that, and it's linked to the full employment.
13: Okay, and Divya, what happens to markets? What happens to those hyperscalers? What happens to CapEx? What happens to all these big themes we've been talking about since the beginning of the year?
14: We believe that those themes continues unabated, because if you look at the Nvidia's results, which is the benchmark for the entire market, it was very clear that the CapEx story continues, the demand continues, and the main thing which came out of that meeting was the Nvidia's guidance for next year. They said the revenue growth is going to be 70%, and consensus was expecting 46% growth. And they were very clear that had it not been for constrained supply, they would have grown their revenues by almost 100% next year. So which clearly means that the spending continues, and which means the picks and shovel names in that sector, which are the memory makers, the optic providers, the power equipment makers, the cooling equipment makers, that trade continues unabated.
13: Okay, the geopolitics is sticking up again this morning. What do you do with that?
14: Look, we have seen this on and off, the flare-up, but the most important thing is that the market, the businesses have found a way out. They have found a way out to continue to do with their business unabated, and that's what most important, because the countries, the economies, the businesses, they have been able to find the way out in terms of changing their supply chain and using newer routes to make sure that they got the inventory, and that's what is happening. And you can see that the if you look at the oil prices also, they have been hovering between $80 to $100.
13: Yeah.
14: They have not crossed 100 because of the oil is still crossing Strait of Hormuz, and we're seeing 8 to 10 million barrels crossing. Saudi is using its east-west pipeline, UAE is using its Fujairah pipeline. So we are still exporting around 15 to 16 million barrels versus 20 million barrels before. Some of the countries have been able to use their inventories. The oil production has been up in US and all. So that's why there is some kind of a cap there on the oil price.
13: Okay, so the physical risk is still contained then.
14: Yeah, absolutely.
13: Thank you so much for your time this morning, of course.
14: Thank you.
13: Our portfolio management head at Damon Investments. Now coming up, fast fashion retailer Shein is set to make its trading debut in Hong Kong tomorrow. That is coming up next. This is Bloomberg.

0: bringing you up-to-the-minute geopolitical news whenever and wherever it happens. I'm Tyler Kendall in Geneva, Switzerland, and this is Bloomberg.
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1: From the world of politics to the world of business, Joe Matthew and Kaylee Lines deliver news, insight, and analysis live two times a day, every trading day. Balance of Power at 1 and 5 Eastern, only on Bloomberg. It's Jobs Day, and Bloomberg has the report under surveillance.
6: This is going to have some major implications.
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1: This Friday, Jonathan, Lisa, Anne Marie, and Mike will bring you crucial data and expert analysis at terminal speed.
8: We've had employment data that's mixed, if not somewhat concerning to some extent on the headline level.
6: It's one piece of a much bigger puzzle, but it's an important piece of that puzzle.
1: The August Jobs Report, Friday on Bloomberg.
0: Welcome back to Horizons Middle East and Africa. Fast fashion retailer Shein makes its trading debut in Hong Kong tomorrow after its IPO raised $1.7 billion. But as regulatory crackdowns close tax loopholes and squeeze profit margins, it's being forced to radically remake its business model. China correspondent Min Min Lo reports.
9: Walk through the central shopping district here in Hong Kong and it's easy to spot the big name brands like Zara or H&M. But you don't often see Shein. Back in 2022, the Chinese fashion retailer was the largest globally, even though it sells mostly online. But fast forward 4 years and it's a whole different story.
10: Shein's valuation hit $100 billion at its peak. Now it's said to be targeting just a quarter of that.
11: We had actually priced Shein on 13 to 15 times 2027 PE. And really, that actually just works out to about a 22 to 25 billion market valuation. It's going to be a struggle to actually try and reach the 30 billion.
10: A big reason, Trump's tariffs. The de minimis exemption allowed small parcels below $800 to enter the US duty-free. When the Trump administration closed that loophole, Europe followed suit and went further to impose a 3 euros customs duty on low-value commerce imports starting July 1st. Shein was forced to adapt its business model. Instead of shipping goods directly from merchants to consumers, it had to invest in warehouses and bundle products into larger consignments. Costs went up, sales slowed down.
12: The peak valuation that's behind us, the peak revenues behind us. I mean, if you look at, you know, before the regulation came into place, the margin was excellent. It was phenomenal. After the regulation came in place, the margins just collapsed because they're spending more to sell more.
10: Shein's net income in 2025 fell nearly 40% on year, with losses in the first quarter of this year.
11: This is probably the worst of the decline that we've actually seen in 2026 for Shein. The declines will likely narrow as we move into 2027 and possibly be in a positive territory, assuming, you know, fulfillment cost, etc., actually comes in line with what we're looking at.
10: Shein has tried not once, not twice, but three times to list. First in New York, then in London, and now here in Hong Kong. In the US, lawmakers accuse Shein of using cotton from Xinjiang, blocking the IPO. In the UK, an NGO mounted a legal challenge against forced labor, an allegation Shein denies. Finally, it secured Beijing's blessing for a Hong Kong listing. Now, Shein is diversifying its portfolio. It acquired a premium sustainable brand called Everlane in May, marking a shift from disposable fast fashion to a higher margin business model.
9: Shein has to compete for capital in a market crowded with tech startups. Its Hong Kong debut will tell us if it's successful in convincing investors that its strategic pivot will pay off. Min Lo, Bloomberg News, Hong Kong.
0: Now for a look at some of the other stories we're following this morning. BYD's overseas revenue topped its domestic sales for the first time as a 34% export surge helped end a five-quarter profit slump. First half international sales accounted for 53% of total revenue, while domestic sales fell 31%. Flatter overseas margins lifted second quarter net income 30%, offering relief from intense domestic price wars. Meituan reported a surprise quarterly profit after competition in China's cutthroat quick delivery market eased and it slowed its overseas expansion. Operating profit rose 11-fold for the 3 months through June. This is as revenue gained 14% and management noted that international brand Kita achieved profitability in Hong Kong and Saudi Arabia. PetroChina's first half profit rose 22% as higher oil prices boosted earnings at China's biggest oil and gas producer, but the gains were partly offset by pressure on its refining business. The results come as the Sinopec warns that China's oil demand may have already peaked amid the Iran war and the clean energy transition. And CXMT has sued the U.S. Department of Defense seeking removal of its name from a blacklist. The list identifies the chip-making giant as a supporter of the Chinese military. CXMT says it designs chips for civilian and commercial use and not for military applications. And the company says it has been wrongly placed on the list and is suffering reputational and commercial harm. Now, before we head to the break, let's take a quick look at where markets are sitting at this time. Everything is in the red. S&P futures, NASDAQ, Dow Jones, all dropping at least three tenths of a percent. And Euro Stoxx 50 futures also pointing to a lower open at the European session later today. Markets are waiting for what happens next, essentially, on the last trading day of the month. And then the only thing in the green, of course, is oil prices that are edging higher as tensions in the Middle East tick up. Those attacks by the United States and the retaliation by Iran on the airbase, of course, in Jordan. Does that mean that military escalation is going to start in the region again? That is something to wait and see for, of course. But coming up, we will talk to Mohammed bin Ghati, chairman of bin Ghati Holding. This is as the Middle East tensions apply downgrade pressure to Dubai's property bonds. That conversation is coming up next. This is Bloomberg.

0: Good morning. This is Horizon's Middle East and Africa, our top stories this morning. Tensions reignite, oil climbs as the U.S. strikes Iranian rocket launchers. The IRGC says it retaliated with missile and drone attacks on U.S. air bases in Jordan. Asian stocks slide after Kevin Warsh's hawkish Jackson Hole message, and the dollar holds firm as yields push higher. And we will speak to Mohammed bin Ghati as the Dubai developer faces scrutiny over debt and liquidity. He joins us to discuss tougher market conditions and the outlook for growth. It's just gone 8:30 a.m. across the Emirates. I'm Abir Abu Amar in Dubai. Let's take another quick look at where markets are sitting. S&P futures still dropping this morning, 0.4% lower. And again, before the break, I mentioned this is investors waiting and seeing. It is the last trading day of the month. They're waiting and seeing what the geopolitics mean, what the hawkish messaging means. Is a September rate hike back on the table? Markets certainly do think so. And then you take a look at the yields on the 10-year notes. They're not doing much this morning, about a basis point lower, but still at quite elevated levels, about 4.71%. Bitcoin, $77,000. Now, it's fallen below the $80,000 mark. It hasn't completely lost all the momentum that it's built over the past few sessions. But this is, again, after that hawkish messaging we saw out of the Kevin Warsh speech in Jackson Hole. So, again, not a full reversal of broad crypto wins, but some cooling off that we're seeing this morning. And then Brent crude prices, we've discussed it. It looks like we're going to discuss it multiple times this week. $90.5 on the barrel, about 3% higher this morning as attacks pick up pace in the Middle East yet again. But speaking of other regions, we want to talk about what Asian markets are doing this morning. And we've got Winnie Su in Hong Kong to tell us just that. Winnie, what do you have for us?
1: Yeah, good morning, Abir. Well, we are seeing risk sentiment really lower in Asia following those hawkish comments from Kevin Warsh, which is also raising expectation for the Fed to raise rates in September. The probability now is at about 60%. And you can see that being really reflected in the different sectors in Asia today. Of course, we have technology-driven gauges, especially in South Korea and Japan, leading losses here. And that is why the tech gauge here in Asia down about 2%, leading losses. And also that is a similar move that we saw in the materials sector, down about 2%, as well as gold continue to extend losses given the expectation for the rate hike. And that expectation is though supporting the stocks in bank shares, for example, here up about 0.8%. And some of the other bright spots though include energy stocks and utility stocks, which are higher given the jump in gold, in oil prices up about 2%. Now, flip the board, we take a look cross asset, because there it's also reflecting some of these rate expectations. We have the Japanese bond yields rising on the back of what we saw in treasury yields as well. However, when it comes to the story of the U.S. dollar, easing a bit of those strength that we saw from Friday, and that is lifting the onshore Chinese yuan as well as the Japanese yen. And specifically for the yuan, it's also supported by those PMI numbers that were stronger than expected in August, although still pretty much in that contraction zone. When it comes to the Japanese yen, we did see the yen breaching through that 160 level against the dollar on Friday. So bouncing back from that level, but investors are really on a close watch for potential interventions to come. Back to you, Abir.
0: Another potential intervention. Winnie, thank you as always. Now let's get back to the region. Dubai developer Bin Ghati is facing downgrade pressures from major rating agencies over tightening liquidity and elevated debt levels. While broader Middle East tensions have slowed sales, analysts warn the company's immediate challenge is maintaining enough cash flow to cover its looming debt maturities. Joining us now to discuss this is Mohammed Bin Ghati, chairman of Bin Ghati Holding. Mohammed, good to have you on with us. You've heard the intro to this cash issues that these rating agencies have put out.
1: Is there any truth to this?
2: See, the job of a rating agency is to provide whatever information they have at a given point of time. So we're not here to argue with any rating agencies. What we're focused on is our operational excellence and letting the performance speak for itself. I think what, you know, the rating agencies provided was a snapshot at a given point of time. And real estate is a very cash volatile business. What I mean is you have project handovers happening at different points of time. You have land acquisitions completing at different points of time. What I can tell you is since our figures were published, we've handed over three projects worth 1.8 billion dirhams. These projects were more than 90% sold and 90% collected, so you can imagine the effect of that on our cash position. I can also remind everyone of the 10.6 billion dirhams that we reported worth of cash sitting in our escrow account. So from a financial standpoint, the company's in a very healthy liquidity position.
1: Okay, but it's not just rating agencies, because JP Morgan had put out a report recently as well, talking about the $500 million bond maturing early next year, saying that the company may not even be able to pay it back. Is that is another entity? Is there any truth to that argument?
2: Well, I think, we are the most people who have visibility on our position. Okay. I think I can confidently say that we're in a very good position to pay back all our dues and the Sukuk that's maturing in February 2027. As I mentioned, we reported 10.6 billion dirhams sitting in our escrows. We've handed over three projects worth 1.8 billion dirhams. And most importantly, I think, is we're very committed to completing 10 projects this year within the next 4 to 5 months, collectively worth 7.5 billion dirhams. These projects are 94% sold and on average around 80% collected. So we're pretty confident that we can settle our dues.
1: Okay, so we're talking about really, really big numbers here in terms of the projects that you're handing out. You can definitely see your sign all over the Dubai skyline, Muhammad. When we talk about developers in the country right now, and because of the situation in the region, have you or any other developers that you know of had to provide some discounts to buyers in order to get those overwhelming revenues?
2: I wouldn't say discount is the key word that we've been providing as developers. Maybe what I've seen in the market over the summer period, you know, the latest period, is perhaps more flexibility on payment plans, more flexibility on certain perks like DLD waivers or things like that. But we haven't really seen a drop in prices per se, not a considerable one, maybe some summer offers. So there hasn't been much pressure on price points. Perhaps we did see a bit of softening in terms of activity from the period of March till May, but then following that period, we did see activity pick up again.
1: Okay, and let's talk about just the broader market. Let's talk about supply and demand. It's been a big issue in Dubai, at least since I started working here in Bloomberg. I remember reporting on that committee for supply and demand that was started back 2018, 2019, I believe. What does the situation look like now when we talk about how much supply is in the market and then just how much people are demanding for property?
2: I think there is still a demand for property. I mean, the figures speak for themselves. If you look at the market, the performance this year, I would say the market's gone through three phases. I would call phase one the first 2 months of the year. So Jan and Feb, we saw an exceptional performance. We saw the market register around 70 billion dirhams each month of the year, the first 2 months, 17,000 transactions in Jan and in Feb, 17,000 transactions. Then I would say the second period was perhaps the geopolitical shock, where understandably, you know, a lot of clients were perhaps pausing and reassessing. And that's where we saw, you know, demand perhaps soften a bit. So we saw the transactions fall from around 14,000 transactions in March all the way to 10,000 transactions in May. But if I were an analyst, I'd be very interested to know what happened after May. And that was very interesting for me, because I'd call that the recovery period, June and July, where we saw transactions climb back up to 14,000 transactions per month on an average of 35 plus minus billion dirhams.
1: But Muhammad, even in May, when you talk about 10,000 transactions, given the fact that this event, the geopolitical shock, has been unprecedented in the region, would you say that it could have been much worse, and that it really did not get to the level where it got to that much worse phase?
2: I think the market performed exceptionally well considering the circumstances. I mean, you know, even March at its figure was the highest March recorded according to the figures in DLD. And then, as I mentioned, you know, historically we know as developers that summer is usually where our sales drop.
1: Of course, yeah.
2: However, the complete opposite happened. You know, we're right out of the midst of a conflict in May, and summer was just around the corner, so you would expect intuitively that the sales would drop. However, the complete opposite, the antithesis occurred.
1: Yeah.
2: So sales increased, monthly transactions from 10 to 14,000 and from 29 billion to 33 billion in June and to 35 billion in July, plus minus.
1: Okay, so where are you seeing the most demand coming from?
2: I think I would say most of it is local demand. Okay. In addition to countries like India, we have a lot of Indian buyers coming in. We have a lot of buyers coming in from the UK, from Europe. But I think a majority is local demand.
1: Okay, and then you spoke about some of the projects that you're handing out. What are some of the biggest projects that you're working on, and are you concentrating still in the UAE, or do you have wider ambitions geographically elsewhere?
2: Well, I think everyone's aware of our branded projects. So we have Bugatti Residences, we have Mercedes-Benz Places, which, by the way, if you look at the skyline, is now shining between the towers,
1: yeah,
2: very close to completion. We have Burj Bugatti Jacob & Co Residences, which again is now very apparent in the Dubai skyline. So all our branded projects are very close to completion. And then we obviously have other projects, which is our mainstream projects, such as Bugatti Hills, which is almost 2 billion dirhams worth of gross development value. We have Manati Hill Views, which again is another 2 billion worth of GDV, and a lot of other projects across areas like Al Jaddaf, areas like Business Bay, Aquarise, if you've seen driving by Business Bay, Bugatti Skyrise, a GDV of 5 billion dirhams, more than 90% sold. So we've been doing a pretty good job, I would say.
1: Okay, so just to wrap it up and to go back to the initial point, do you think that those agencies, do you think that those banks are underestimating just how much cash can get caught up in the development cycle?
2: I think, I mean, you know, these agencies, they provide whatever information they have at that given point of time. We have the advantage as being the organization itself, knowing what we have every single day. And so, as I mentioned earlier, I mean, I think the best indicator to look at to judge the financial health of any developer, not just us, is the escrow account balance. In Arabic, we like to say, keep your luminary coin for your dark days.
1: Yeah.
2: And that's exactly what we've been doing. So we've accumulated more than 10 billion dirhams in our escrow accounts. We obviously, as developers, can draw down on those funds. And in addition, we're not just relying on those funds. We're very much focused on the additional funds that are going to come from the handover of 10 projects worth 7.5 billion dirhams, which again, more than 90% sold and 80% collected.
1: All right, Hamad, thank you so much for your time with us this morning. And good luck, of course. Hamad Bin Ghati, chairman of Bin Ghati Holding. And of course, for more of these stories looking into the intersection of wealth and power in the region, sign up for our Mideast Money newsletter on Bloomberg.com. And coming up, Turkey was once the cheap summer escape, but not anymore. We'll explain why Turkey's currency policy is driving tourists away. That is coming up next. This is Bloomberg.

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7: 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We're going to get some key reports.
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10: To Horizon's Middle East and Africa. Turkey's reputation as an affordable travel destination is fading due to rising prices and an exchange rate policy that keeps the lira depreciation below inflation. As a result, visitor arrivals have declined as travelers seek cheaper alternatives. For more on this story, we're now joined by our Turkey Deputy Bureau Chief, Beryl Akman. Beryl, good morning. Good to have you with us. Walk us through why tourists are starting to find Turkey very expensive.
11: Good morning, Abir. I think you touched on it a little bit, but exactly. For the last few years, I think Turkey has gotten increasingly expensive, not just for locals, but also foreigners. And the phrase Turkey is so expensive is something that we hear almost daily. Just before I get into the why, I'd like to give you an example from a very striking example from a couple we spoke in the UK who visited Turkey in the last 5 years. This year, they didn't just get price out of their hotel, but they were saying a 15-minute jet ski ride that cost £20 last year was £90 this year. So I think to understand kind of the why behind that, we have to look at the central bank's FX policy, which relies on real appreciation of the lira. And that means that nominal depreciation of the lira is slower than headline inflation. And that is a disinflation strategy that has been used. And it's not really just foreigners, but locals are getting price out as well. They're increasingly Turks, increasingly are looking at Greece and other places for cheap vacation.
10: And Beryl, of course, tourism is a big sector that contributes to the Turkey GDP. So how is this impacting businesses and the tourism sector?
11: Yes, you touched on a great point. Tourism does make up a significant chunk of the GDP, and it is important for Turkey's current account as well. Turkey needs the hard currency to manage its deficit. But there's something interesting going on. And although we're seeing tourist numbers go down, for example, UK visitors fell more than 10% year on year in July, we're not really seeing that translate into the revenue. So the tourism spending is staying the same. So for officials, I guess, this is not something immediately alarmist for them, as it does not impact some of the headline factors that are going in. But for businesses, their complaints are growing. They say that their profit margins are getting squeezed. They're sort of in this almost paradox that they have to raise their prices to manage that. But if they do raise their prices, then they're getting less visitors. So on the local side, on the lower levels, we're definitely hearing more and more complaints.
10: Beryl, excellent reporting as always. Of course, Beryl Akman, Turkey Deputy Bureau Chief for us at Bloomberg. Now, for a look at some of the other stories that we're following this morning, the U.S. Treasury Department has barred journalists from several media outlets from this week's G20 Finance Ministers Summit. The banned companies include Bloomberg News and The Wall Street Journal, and the department offered no explanation for its decision to reject accreditation requests. Treasury Secretary Scott Bessent says it has nothing to do with points of view. Niger says it has contained a mutiny by soldiers in the capital Niamey after gunfire and explosions were heard near a military base and other strategic sites. The defense minister says a rapid response by security forces restored control, and the unrest is the first major internal challenge to the junta that seized power 3 years ago. Iceland has narrowly voted against reopening membership talks with the European Union in a national referendum. The final tally gave the no camp just under 53%, with 47% voting yes. Opponents campaigned on fears over the sovereignty of the North Atlantic nation of 400,000 people and losing its authority over the key fishing and agriculture sectors. Now, coming up, fund managers say mounting concerns over U.S. deficits have eroded the dollar's appeal, driving a rally in EM bonds this month. We'll have more on the moves next. This is Bloomberg.

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5: To Horizon's Middle East and Africa. According to a fund manager survey, the stellar year for EM bonds is set to get even better as the return of the dollar debasement trade amplifies inflows into the asset class. So to discuss this and more, we're now joined by Mark Cudmore, Bloomberg's Markets Live executive editor. Mark, the inflows into EM markets, walk us through it. Is it justified?
6: I think it depends on your time span. I think that the softer dollar clearly supports emerging markets. And from earlier this year, there was, you know, generally better debt dynamics and fundamentals in many emerging markets from a higher yield situation, cheaper price. They have a tailwind on the currency. On the flip side, if you're concerned about generally global fiscal deficits and the global inflation dynamic, then I think emerging market bonds will have a tough 12, 18 months ahead. Particularly if food price inflation continues to be a problem, because that is one part of the inflation basket that particularly targets emerging market economies.
5: And Mark, we want to talk about the yen as well, because it had broken over the 160 level mark and hedge fund shorts are rebuilding. Do you think the government in Japan will intervene before the BOJ meeting in September? I mean, I'm looking at the levels now. It's at around 159.8. So we're edging closer. Yet.

0: And then we've got jobs data coming out as well this week. What are your expectations for September when it comes to the Federal Reserve? And then what are your expectations from the jobs report?
1: So the Federal Reserve meeting is priced for about 60% probability of a hike of 25 basis points after Kevin Warsh sounded more hawkish than expected on Friday. I think that's about the right pricing. It basically comes down to non-farm payrolls this Friday, but more importantly on inflation next week. I think if inflation is hot next week, it'll be very hard for the Fed not to hike, or it'll undermine their credibility. So it's those two data points that are really going to decide the September meeting. I think either way, the market is expecting a hike by September, October, unless the data turns a lot softer very quickly. So that is the backdrop we've got at the moment. I think that slightly higher yield environment won't be problematic for stocks. Stocks can cope with higher yields, given that we're not seeing a pace of move higher in yields, and it's because the economy is running quite hot.
0: Okay. Mark, with your expectations, thank you as always, of course, Bloomberg's Markets Live Executive Editor, Mark Cudmore. Now, Nepal is seeking international assistance after last week's catastrophic flash floods killed at least 626 people and left more than 2,400 missing along its border with China. Many of the worst hit areas can only be reached by helicopter, with authorities requesting heavy lift drones to deliver supplies. Nepal says it could need billions of dollars to rebuild and is considering an international donor conference. And now a quick look at where risk assets are sitting before we send you off to the rest of your day. S&P futures 310 slower still. Nasdaq 100 still dropping. Dow Jones doing pretty much the same thing. And Euro stocks 50 futures pointing to a negative open at the European session later today. So everything is in the red when it comes to major equities benchmarks. One thing in the green, or a couple of things in the green, is oil prices, which are edging higher this morning as escalations in the Middle East return with those tit-for-tat strikes between the United States and Iran. Of course, Iran hitting air bases, U.S. air bases in Jordan earlier this morning. But that is it for Horizons Middle East and Africa this morning. Stay with us for Daybreak Europe. This is Bloomberg.

0: This is the Bloomberg Daybreak Europe podcast. Good morning. It's Monday, the 31st of August. I'm Stephen Carroll in London. Coming up today, the United States and Iran exchange attacks for the first time in weeks as American forces fire on Iran's rocket launchers. Some bond investors express skepticism at Federal Reserve Chair Kevin Warsh's hawkish tilt. Plus, does using AI make you look lazy? Well, there can be a stigma attached to employing the much heralded tools in the workplace. Let's start with a roundup of our top stories.
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0: Good morning from London. I'm Stephen Carroll. This is Daybreak Europe. 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So after Friday's hawkish speech from Fed Chair Kevin Warsh at Jackson Hole, we do have Treasuries recouping some of last week's decline. So the 2-year yield's down 2 basis points to 4.32%. That's after the 12 basis point move higher that we saw on Friday. Bloomberg's dollar spot index also easing after it saw its biggest advance in 2 months on Friday. Gold is also extending losses and trading to down 7 cents to 4,425 cents. We've also, out of the news of the Middle East, seen oil and gas prices rising. Oil for Brent crude is over $90 a barrel, up over 2%. Dutch natural gas up by 3% this morning. Equities are lower in Asia by 0.5% on the MSCI Asia Pacific Index, and Euro Stoxx 50 futures are down by 0.3% today, although the London market is, of course, on a public holiday today. Let's go to our top stories next. The United States and Iran have exchanged strikes in their first major military action in weeks. A US military spokesperson says they targeted Iran's rocket launchers as it prepared to launch sea mines into the Strait of Hormuz. Bloomberg editor John Herskovitz says the risk now is that America's first military action in more than a month could spiral.
2: When these strikes happen, it undermines the confidence in the oil market, and it creates worries for the region about the conflict getting more and more difficult. So the next step is the crucial one. Does it end here, or do we see a return to the exchange of strikes? So it's up to Washington and Tehran to decide now where they want to go.
0: John Herskovitz there. In response to the American strikes, Iran launched a missile and drone attack on U.S. air bases in Jordan. The Jordanian military intercepted 8 missiles, destroying them before they caused any damage. Last week, the U.S. military said that it had finished clearing mines from shipping routes through the Strait of Hormuz, which used to carry a fifth of the world's oil and liquefied natural gas. America's allies, however, have privately warned that the strait was still likely mined. The flare-up in fighting has boosted oil prices and helped push shares in Asia lower. The international benchmark Brent crude rose above $90 a barrel, while West Texas Intermediate was over $85. DeCarli Trading's senior broker, Carly Garner, says the impact on prices seems limited.
3: Crude oil is only up $2.190 last I checked. The same headlines earlier in the war would have probably been good for $10, $15, not $2. So you can see that the market's being fatigued. We're kind of being desensitized to the headlines. And I think that's really what's going on. And I'll also say, I think this knee-jerk reaction higher will probably trigger some buyer's remorse.
0: It's Carly Garner there. Away from the Middle East, Washington is moving to take direct control of more than 65 billion barrels of Venezuela's oil reserves. The plan would give the U.S. a 100-year concession over 17 fields. U.S. President Donald Trump says the crude would be used to refill the country's depleted emergency reserve. Just days after Fed Chair Kevin Warsh's hawkish speech at Jackson Hole, bond investors are starting to doubt if he will raise interest rates. Warsh's message to markets was that the central bank had work to do.
4: Now, there is one signal nobody can miss. The responsibility for 65 months of sustained elevated inflation sits squarely with the central bank, and that's where it belongs. So here is my standard. We must be confident that underlying inflation is moving to our objective clearly and at sufficient speed. Otherwise, we have work to do.
0: the relatively new central bank bosses and traders piling into rate hike bets. Two-year Treasury yields are easing a little today after shooting up by 12 basis points on Friday, while markets are pricing in a 60% chance of a September rate hike. But the Bank of Singapore's global CIO, Jean Chia, is among those who think the Fed may yet hold.
5: Proof of the pudding is in the eating. And so whether it's a September or somewhat late in the year, I think for ourselves, it's probably a good, like markets as well, probably reasonable to expect at least one rate hike this year. However, you know, the timing is tricky in terms of whether it's pre or post midterms, and there is still that overhang in terms of expectation. So I do think that the treasuries will be volatile in the next couple of months.
0: And she is joined in her view by bond investors at firms including ABM AMRO and Brandywine. Attention in the market is now shifting to Friday's US jobs report as a potential deciding variable. Iceland's government has pledged to honour the result of the referendum, which saw voters reject the idea of reopening talks to join the European Union. The No side won almost 53% of the vote in a campaign dominated by debate over control of fishing rights. It's a symbolic setback for the EU, which has been seeking to revive interest in accession after a 13-year pause. After the results, European Council President Antonio Costa told Iceland's Prime Minister that Iceland remains one of the EU's closest and most trusted partners. And Germany's Chancellor has warned that the Saxony-Anhalt region will suffer economic damage if the far-right AfD party wins control of the state's government. Friedrich Merz told public broadcaster ARD that the state would face significant problems and could be shunned by international investors. Polls suggest the AfD is on track to win Sunday's regional election. If the results reflect the polling, it would be Germany's first state government led by the far-right since the end of the Second World War. And those are your top stories on the markets. We're watching oil prices higher. As we mentioned, Brent crude up 2.6% to $90.40. Natural gas prices higher by 3% on the Dutch TTF benchmark this morning. Equities in Asia are trading lower, down 0.5% on the MSCI Asia Pacific Index. We're also watching the yen weaker against the dollar as we're looking at it close to that 160 level, 159.80. This morning, Eurostoxx 50 futures down by 0.3% as 2-year Treasury yields are at 4.32%, down 2 basis points. In a moment, we'll bring you more on the latest escalation in the Iran war, plus why we're back on intervention watch for the yen after Friday's Jackson Hole speech by Kevin Warsh. But another story that I've been reading this morning: do you have any artificial intelligence secrets? Bloomberg Opinion's Catherine Thorbeck has been writing about how, despite all of the hype, admitting to using AI can still carry a stigma. She cites a global KPMG University of Melbourne study from last year that found that 57% of employees across 47 countries admitted they've used AI in non-transparent ways. So either presenting machine-generated content as their own or avoiding revealing when you've gotten AI help with tasks. So while business leaders are encouraging adoption, the research shows that it's still ostracized in the workplace. Participants rated hypothetical peers who disclose using AI as 10 times lazier and were much less likely to recommend them for high visibility projects. Now, Catherine warns that this secrecy has risks for businesses. The people will use unapproved tools or perhaps not share knowledge across teams. But is there also a worry for regulators and for the AI developers? Should we be worried that people are using the tech in secret? A digital archive project dubbed What We Tell AI is already collecting anonymous confessions via boxes placed in parks, shopping centres and even tech conferences across the United States. People, according to what they're telling this project, are using AI to compose birthday messages, to cheat on homework or even the spelling bee game from the New York Times. Others admit they're in love with ChatGPT or view it as their best friend. They're not perhaps the use cases, Catherine writes, that dominate earnings calls in some of those big tech companies, but it is an interesting trend to watch what people are willing to admit when it comes to their AI use. We'll put a link to that story in our podcast show notes. What's the latest from the Middle East now, where the US has struck Iranian rocket launchers that were preparing to send mines into the Strait of Hormuz? We've seen a negative reaction from markets with oil and gas prices higher. Let's bring in our Middle East managing editor, Honor Ant, for more on this story. Honor, first of all, what do we know about these strikes and how significant an escalation is it?
6: The strikes that took place overnight between the US and Iran were the first of their kind in more than a month. And the US attack targeted primarily what the U.S. CENTCOM said was a bunch of rocket launchers that were aimed at placing mines in the Strait of Hormuz. And we saw the Iranian retaliation primarily targeting air bases in Jordan, although there are also unconfirmed reports from Iranian state media that they also tried to attack other air bases in the Persian Gulf, although there has been no real confirmation or evidence of that actually taking place. And it is significant. This was, as I said, the first attack that took place in about 5 weeks. And it just shows that the risk of a resumption of war in the Persian Gulf remains a reality. And as long as there is no real permanent end to the war, we are likely to see these attacks and counterattacks going forward.
0: So what about the response from Iran? How should we characterize it in context?
6: The Iranian response, this according to Iranian statements, have been proportionate to the American attack that took place. They actually said that the attack was carried out by the U.S. and Israel jointly, and in line with the, with their previous reactions or retaliations to similar campaigns, they attacked or targeted air bases in Jordan. So in that sense, it seems that this cycle of attack and counter-retaliation seems to have come to an end. But having said that, once these cycles begin, at least judging by what happened over the last 6 months, they are unlikely to come to a complete stop immediately.
0: What does all of this mean for traffic going through the Strait of Hormuz? Because we had seen the amount of ships traveling through the strait increasing in recent weeks.
6: Yes, there was an uptick, maybe not as big as the U.S. Treasury or U.S. officials portrayed it. Their numbers seem to be a little bit inconsistent with what market monitors have been assessing as the actual amount of oil that's been going through the Strait of Hormuz. But yes, every time there is an escalation in the strait, and also I need to note this, there are also unconfirmed reports coming out of Iran that there has been at least an oil tanker that crashed into some sea mines that were placed there by Iran previously, although that also has not been confirmed. Yes, every time there is an attack or a claim such as this one, it's likely to have an impact on the amount of oil that's going through the Strait of Hormuz, which is already considerably less than what was the case before the war began in February.
0: Okay. Honor Antar, our Middle East Managing Editor, thank you very much for joining us. Well, that latest escalation in Iran comes as markets are digesting the hawkish commentary from Fed Chair Kevin Warsh at Jackson Hole on Friday, where he reiterated his commitment to bringing down inflation. We're watching the yen this morning, which is hovering around the 160 level against the dollar. Our Markets Live Executive Editor, Mark Cudmore, joins us now for more. Mark, now that the dust has settled since that speech on Friday, can we say that Kevin Warsh gave markets what they wanted?
7: Yeah, I think he did, actually. I think he did a good job. I think, you know, after disappointing everyone at the FOMC in July, instead this time, you know, he delivered more than I expected, I think, much of the market expected, without probably going too far, in terms that he said, look, he is hawkish. He gave some idea of the reaction function. He re-clarified at the Fed's target after, for no good reason, undermining the target at the FOMC in July. So I think he repaired some of the damage he made and did deliver what markets wanted to see.
0: So talk us through then how we're thinking about this in markets today. We've been watching the yen again. We're back around that 160 level. I did go through it on Friday, but does it look like we're back into intervention territory?
7: No, I don't think intervention is a relevant conversation at all. You know, people always like getting excited because we go a bit higher again. But like, ultimately, dollar yen's up here because the dollar is stronger and US yields have risen. They're not going to go fight into that. Dollar yen's not rising particularly fast. It's not looking disorderly. My level of intervention watch is near zero.
0: Okay. Well, let's think about the next step in all of this then. So markets are pricing in at the moment around a 60% chance of a hike in the September meeting. Does that look about right to you? And how important do you think Friday's jobs data is going to be?
7: I think that pricing is spot on in terms of that he implied that he's hawkish. He's not, you know, the data doesn't yet imply that they're getting back towards target, but he's left it open. And that's why I think he's probably done a good job. I think the jobs data obviously matters, but much more important is inflation next week, because that's where he's put much more of the emphasis. There is a world where, like, jobs data is horrendously poor, and even though inflation is hot, we don't get the hike this month. But I think the inflation will dominate more than jobs data.
0: Mark, after, you know, a Jackson Hole where, as you say, we've gotten a sort of a clearer message out of Kevin Warsh again, is this establishing a sort of new normal for what his leadership of the Fed is going to look like? Because it's been pretty up and down so far with the reaction after the press conferences.
7: I think you're right, it has been up and down. And I think he has restored some credibility with his message on Friday. I think he did a good job. Look, everyone's got their own view and their own biases. I'm someone who's delighted that we're moving away from forward guidance back into the old world of where people have to be adults and look at the data themselves rather than wait for it to be translated by Fed officials. And so I think it's great that he wanted to move away from forward guidance. I was, given that I was pro the policy move he was going, I was one of the people who just was appalled by how poor the performance was, the FOMC, where he kind of just said a load of things that seemed to like imply he was just looking at this whole job for the first time, despite the fact that he'd been on the committee before, and like looking at the targets the first time, and really just everything was new to him, and it sounded very bizarre. So I thought it was a real mess up at the FOMC. And I think on Friday, he did more than I expected in terms of that he actually did restore credibility and kind of said he basically corrected some of his errors without going too far towards forward guidance, without throwing in the towel on that approach. So yeah, I think this is the new regime, and I think he's done a good job of managing to get back on track after the FOMC blunder.
0: Okay, Mark Cudmore, our executive editor for Markets Live, thank you very much for joining us with that, as we're looking at 2-year Treasury yields this morning, down 2 basis points at 4.33%. So just moving back a little bit from the big move that we saw on Friday as well. And as I say, market pricing currently for Federal Reserve is for a 60% chance of a rate hike at the September meeting, a full hike not being priced in until December, although we're currently looking at 22 basis points of tightening in the October meeting. So we're not far off it. We'll have to wait and see what this week's jobs data, and as Mark points to the CPI data next week, will bring us as we're trying to lay the path down to that next Federal Reserve meeting. Of course, things on this side of the Atlantic looking a lot more certain. If you're looking at market pricing for the European Central Bank, for example, a 95% chance of a rate hike being priced in at the next meeting there, which is the 10th of September. So not very far away to be thinking about those upcoming central bank decisions as well. Well, coming up next on Bloomberg Daybreak Europe, we're going to bring you the latest on a story that we reported from Monaco, the attempt to kill a Ukrainian tycoon 2 months ago, why accomplices could still be on the run. Stay with us for that. This is Bloomberg.
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1: 6:21 in London. Good morning. I'm Stephen Carroll. On the markets today, we are looking at oil prices and gas prices moving higher after the latest escalation in the Middle East. The Brent crude's up by 2.9% to $90.65. WTI over $85 a barrel. Natural gas up another 3.3% on the Dutch TTF benchmark this morning, so over €69 a megawatt hour. We do have equities lower in Asia as well. The MSCI Asia Pacific Index down by 0.4%. The Kospien Sol just down by 0.1% this morning. On US Treasury markets, we have got the 2-year yield down by 2 basis points now. We had seen that policy sensitive yield jump by 12 basis points on Friday after Kevin Warsh's speech to Jackson Hole. So a little bit of a reversal on that so far today. The Bloomberg Dollar Spot Index also 0.1% weaker after its biggest advance in 2 months on Friday. The euro is trading at 115.90 today. The pound at 135.44. Euro stocks 50 futures are down by 0.2%, although the London market is closed today for a holiday. Wall Street futures also at this hour a little softer for S&P E-minis and NASDAQ futures. That is your Bloomberg Radio Business Flash. Now let's take a look at some more of the stories making news around the world. The United States and Iran have exchanged strikes in their first major military action in weeks. A US military spokesperson said that they targeted Iran's rocket launchers as it prepared to launch sea mines into the Strait of Hormuz. In response to the American strikes, Iran launched a missile and drone attack on US air bases in Jordan. More than 8,700 people have been rescued in Nepal after flash floods last week. At least 752 people have been confirmed dead, while over 3,000 are still unaccounted for, according to the latest figures provided by Nepal and China. And the funeral of Norway's King Harald V will take place next week. Harald was popular for his inclusive style and willingness to broach topics that may have been controversial for a monarch. He died last week, aged 89. Those are some of our global news headlines. Now, 2 months ago, the Ukrainian billionaire Vadim Yermolaev and his family were injured in an explosion in Monaco. But it's still unclear who actually was behind the most high-profile crime in Monaco in decades. Bloomberg senior writer Stephanie Baker has been following the story. She spoke to James Wilcock and Carlin Hepke recently about the case.
2: It is a wild story. He was targeted in a bomb attack the end of June at his apartment block in Monaco. The Ukrainian authorities identified the killer. The Ukrainian and Monaco authorities identified the killer as a Ukrainian woman living in Germany as a refugee, and she had traveled to Monaco by car and fled Monaco right after she had dropped this homemade bomb on his doorstep and fled back to Germany and then eventually to Ukraine. A week after the bomb attack, she was found dead in a forest outside of Kiev, and two Ukrainian security officials were arrested for her murder. Now, I think one of the biggest challenges here is that Monaco is not used to complex crimes like this. They don't have, there's extensive police presence and CCTV, but they're not used to high profile criminal acts like this happening. And Ukrainian investigators have kind of dragged their feet, and both sides have, exchanged, complaints about the lack of information being exchanged.
3: Okay, fascinating. I was in Monaco about 3 weeks ago, reminded how incredibly wealthy and how incredibly tiny it is. I mean, it's less than a square mile, isn't it? And it's surrounded by France, obviously. And how much of an impact this crime had, I think, in the local area, how much coverage it got. And I think you've got a huge scoop because, of course, you've spoken to Yermolaev after the attempt on his life. So what did he say?
2: He was just recently released from hospital, so he spent a very long time hospitalized. His partner, of course, lost both of her legs. It's devastating. It's been a concerned about his security. But I think the main thing he expressed frustration with is the lack of a joint investigation between Monaco and Ukraine to figure out who was really behind it. He believes that there were accomplices. And indeed, what we uncovered in our investigation is that Berezovska, the woman who planted the bomb, used a phone number to rent the car that she used to travel to Monaco with. That phone number did not belong to her. The phone number we tracked was still being used on Telegram as of August 20th, and no one has investigated, at least publicly, who is the owner of that cell phone. So Yermolayev believes that there were accomplices, that there were these, that she was not acting alone, and the two Ukrainian security officials that were arrested in Ukraine were not acting alone, that there were others involved. So I think that is the open question. Who are the additional individuals that helped her plan this attack?
4: I appreciate this is an ongoing investigation. Do we have any idea what the motive behind this attack is?
2: Really good question. Yermolayev insists that he has no enemies. He has no idea why anyone would try to target him like this. He has had a controversial past and several legal challenges. He was sanctioned by Ukraine in 2023. Ukrainian officials believe that he was continuing to do business in Russian-occupied Crimea. He denied those allegations. His son was convicted under a plea deal in Estonia for a massive call center scam operation that he ran from Ukraine, and the Ukrainian call center business there, it's big in Yermolayev's hometown of Dnipro, that involves various organized criminal figures. Yermolayev insists that his son had nothing to do with the attack on him, but there's quite a lot of speculation that it could be somehow related.
3: And so to that, what do you think Monaco, you know, which has so many very wealthy expatriates, you know, and is known for this, of course, what do you think the fallout of this very unusual, very complex case actually is going to be for that jurisdiction, you know, as we think about the Russia-Ukraine war?
2: I think they're going to have to take a very serious look at who is actually living in Monaco and have more serious vetting of who's there, because I think there's been a very light touch kind of intelligence service checks on people applying for residency. And I think they're going to have to step up their own internal security. As you know, Monaco, you can flee Monaco in minutes, just walking north and crossing the border into France. So very porous borders, at the same time as Monaco and the EU don't have automatic exchanges of information like you do within the EU. I think if this had happened within the EU, the legal case would probably be much more advanced by this point, and there'd be a more streamlined investigation.
1: So that was our senior writer, Stephanie Baker, on their investigation into that incident that attack in Monaco, really, and the Ukrainian billionaire that was injured in that conversation as well. So an update, as Stephanie was recently speaking to James Woolcock and Carolyn Hepker here on Bloomberg Daybreak Europe. Coming up next, we'll have a check on the markets.
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1: 6:30 in London. Good morning. I'm Stephen Carroll. This is Bloomberg Daybreak Europe. On the markets this morning, we're watching oil prices now 3.2% higher for Brent crude, so approaching $91 a barrel. Natural gas prices up almost 4% in trade. And the Bloomberg Dollar Spot Index weaker by a tenth of 1%, so giving up some of Friday's gains. The dollar trading at 115.91. The MSCI Irish Pacific Index is down by 0.2% this morning. Our top stories. The United States and Iran have exchanged strikes in their first major military action in weeks. A US military spokesperson says they targeted Iran's rocket launchers as it prepared to launch sea mines into the Strait of Hormuz. Bloomberg editor John Herskovitz says the risk now is that America's first military action in more than a month could spiral.
9: When these strikes happen, it undermines the confidence in the oil market, and it creates worries for the region about the conflict getting more and more difficult. So the next step is the crucial one. Does it end here, or do we see a return to the exchange of strikes? So it's up to Washington and Tehran to decide now where they want to go.
1: John Herskovitz there. In response to the American strikes, Iran launched a missile and drone attack on US air bases in Jordan. The Jordanian military intercepted 8 missiles, destroying them before they caused any damage. Last week, the US military said it had finished clearing mines from shipping routes through the Strait of Hormuz, which used to carry a fifth of the world's oil and liquefied natural gas. America's allies, however, privately warned that the strait was still likely mined. The flare-up in fighting has boosted oil prices and helped push shares in Asia lower. The international benchmark Brent crude has risen above $90 a barrel, while West Texas Intermediate is over $85. To Carly Trading's senior broker, Carly Garner, says the impact on prices seems limited.
10: Crude oil is only up $2.190 last I checked. The same headlines earlier in the war would have probably been good for $10, $15, not $2. So you can see that the market's being fatigued. We're kind of being desensitized to the headlines. And I think that's really what's going on. And I'll also say, I think this knee-jerk reaction higher will probably trigger some buyer's remorse.
1: Carly Garner there. Away from the Middle East, Washington is moving to take direct control of more than 65 billion barrels of Venezuela's oil reserves. The plan would give the U.S. a 100-year concession over 17 fields. U.S. President Donald Trump says the crude would be used to refill the nation's depleted emergency reserve. The British Prime Minister Andy Burnham says anyone convicted of unlawful killing will not be freed from prison early in England and Wales. Burnham was speaking to BBC's Laura Koonsberg show.
11: Those who have been convicted for indecent assault, those convicted for death by dangerous driving, all of these offenders now will remain in prison, hundreds of them.
1: The issue had become a political crisis for the UK Prime Minister after two men who'd killed a policeman in 2019 were scheduled to be released. The changes mean PC Andrew Harper's killers will remain behind bars, while the government says extra space in jails will be created by deporting foreign prisoners. NASA's newest space telescope has blasted off from Florida. The Roman Space Telescope launched from Cape Canaveral yesterday on a mission to find planets around other stars and explore the hidden universe. Over the next 5 years, the bus-sized observatory, which cost $4.3 billion, will investigate cosmic mysteries such as dark energy and dark matter. And Germany's chancellor has warned that the Saxony-Anhalt region will suffer economic damage if the far-right AfD party wins control of the state's government. Friedrich Merz told public broadcaster ARD that the state would face significant problems and could be shunned by international investors. Polls suggest the AfD is on track to win Sunday's regional election. If the results reflect the polling, it would be Germany's first state government to be led by the far-right since the end of the Second World War. And those are some of our top stories on the programme this morning. I'm Stephen Carroll in London. Coming up next on Bloomberg Daybreak Europe, we're going to bring you our interview with Bank of England rate setter Catherine Mann, speaking to us at Jackson Hole about the outlook for the Bank of England and whether America's actions could spill over to the UK. That's next. This is Bloomberg.
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1: 6:40 in London. Good morning. I'm Stephen Carroll. On the markets, oil and gas prices rising on the latest escalation in the Middle East. Brent crude is up by 3.3%, approaching $91 a barrel. WTI is just past $86 a barrel. Dutch natural gas up by 4% in trading today as well. We do have stocks lower in much of Asia. The MSCI Asia Pacific Index down by 0.3%. The MSCI China Index is 0.6 lower. Euro stocks 50 futures are currently lower by 0.2%. DAX futures are down by 0.3%. FTSE 100, of course, closed for trading today. Wall Street futures are also a touch softer, down by 0.3 for S&P E-mini futures. After the gains we saw on Friday in terms of the dollar, Bloomberg Dollar Spot Index this morning is down by 0.1%, trading at 115.88 against the euro. The two-year treasury yield down 2 basis points, so giving up a little of the big jump in yields that we saw on Friday. So that's trading at 4.33% this morning. That is your Bloomberg Radio Business Flash. Now let's take a look at some more of the stories making news around the world. The United States and Iran have exchanged strikes in their first major military action in weeks. The US military says it targeted Iranian rocket launchers, which were preparing to launch sea mines into the Strait of Hormuz. In response, Iran launched a missile and drone attack on US air bases in Jordan. More than 8,700 people have been rescued in Nepal after last week's flash floods. At least 752 people have been confirmed dead, while over 3,000 are still unaccounted for, according to the latest figures provided by Nepal and China. And the funeral of Norway's King Harald V will take place next week. Harald was popular for his inclusive style and willingness to broach topics that may have been controversial for a monarch. He died last week, aged 89. Those are some of our global news headlines. A prolonged war between the US and Iran is raising the risks that the energy shock triggers a broader inflation crisis around the world. Speaking to Bloomberg's Tom Keane and Lisa Abramowitz at Jackson Hole, the Bank of England's rate setter Catherine Mann says America's actions could spill over into the UK. Now, they started by asking Catherine Mann if she has many hawkish friends on the Bank of England's rate setting committee.
2: Well, there are three of us, I suppose, if you look at the last vote. But each discussion is about, you know, what are we looking at? What does the research help us understand the way the economy works? And what are the implications for the monetary policy decision? So over time, those pieces are going to potentially come together with a different vote by the committee. We'll see.
3: You and I could have a two-hour conversation on this. You own the phrase codependency China and the United States. You're academics at Brandeis. Your work at Citigroup on your way to the Bank of England as the foreign, restrictive, serious member of the Bank of England. Okay, great. When I look at this, I'm looking at a restrictive set of events. What will happen if we raise interest rates in America?
2: Well, it's been very important, the spillovers from the policy in the United States as well as the macroeconomic conditions. These are very important ingredients to my financial conditions and also to the state of the UK economy. Right. So there's a lot of crossover, there's a lot of spillover, but I would have to see what the implications are for the financial conditions and whether or not those spillovers are appropriate for the economic conditions in the UK.
3: And the ballet of this, folks, is serious. We're talking here with a public official of the Bank of England, so she's going to give me a non-answer, so I have to rephrase a question to try to crowbar it out of Professor Mann. Codependency, China, U.S., codependency, the Chancellor of the Exchequer and the Bank of England, or Treasury and the Fed. How in your study does the codependency work between fiscal authorities and monetary authorities?
2: Well, of course, what fiscal authorities choose to do or the certainty about what they might be doing has an implication for the business conditions, for the level of economic uncertainty, and that, of course, has implications for economic activity. It also matters for the financial conditions. The financial markets are going to be reflective of the prospects for fiscal conditions, as well as the uncertainty about what those fiscal conditions might be.
4: Right now, do you feel like central bankers have kind of had a changed vision? And I'm asking this in the respect that we're talking about interest rates to combat inflation that's being created by things that are far outside growth, that are far outside some sort of acceleration in economic dynamism. This is about oil supply shocks. Right. This is about tariffs. This is about AI build-out. Where does central bank policy really have a role when it comes to bringing down inflation tied to things that have nothing to do with interest rates?
2: Well, but those things that are events that are happening that are affecting the prices of goods and services, the inputs, ultimately do show up in the aggregate indicators of the CPI. And it has implications for the things that people buy in the stores. And so the manifestation of these supply shocks end up showing up in expectations, end up showing up being embedded in the prices going forward that firms choose to put on the shelf.
4: I guess to rephrase the question, to take Tom's trick, there is a feeling that you would have to put so much pain on an economy to bring in inflation, a disproportionate amount, in order to sort of curtail economic activity at a time where inflation is being driven by supply shocks. What's your take on that?
2: Okay, so you're assuming that the only channel through which monetary policy has an effect on the economy is through the demand side. There's an increasing amount of research, in particular at the UK and for the Bank of England, that my decisions can have an immediate effect on expectations of firms and households about what they think inflation is going to be. So I don't have to wait for a demand effect to see implications for my decisions on the CPI and especially on CPI expectations. And that, of course, is a key ingredient to the choices that firms' pricing strategies and what workers demand for in terms of wages. I can have a quick effect.
3: What a wonderful heritage to have Americans in the Bank of England. There's been a real esteemed set of academics that have gone over there with a different perspective. What have you learned about the reality and impact of dissent at a more fractious Bank of England versus all the Greenspan heritage of the Fed, where we're all on one page, but we're really not? What have you learned?
2: So I think we can't really compare the Greenspan, everybody kind of getting together, and the kind of, what you're saying, fractious. I would say more of a debate-oriented Bank of England. The time period is different. The macroeconomic environment is very different. Greenspan didn't have to deal with the same amount of supply shocks that we have had to deal with. And so that debate, I think the other difference is the extent to which research informs policymaking decisions. And I think that research, because the environment is different, because supply shocks have become so much more important, because the Great Moderation is behind us, that research is informing the policy decisions.
3: Okay, does Chairman Warsh have to reach out to the hundreds and hundreds of PhDs at the Fed today?
2: I think they are his key ingredient.
3: But he's told him he wants a task force because I don't like the research at the Fed. Are you on a task force?
2: I'm not on a task force.
3: I could see you on a task force.
4: Well,
3: that would be something.
4: A task force to get the kids to college. I am curious, though, to what degree you think it's important for Fed Chairman Kevin Warsh to actually give some sort of reaction function, to actually answer some of the many questions right now in markets.
2: Well, what I do and what determines my reaction function, how I communicate it, is I tell, I give speeches, right? We have our 200-word paragraphs. What are the data that I'm looking at? It's all very disaggregated. It's a key ingredient. You look at the disaggregated data, not the aggregated stuff. Secondly, you have all this research. So telling us, how is the world different? And how does that data translate into how the world is different, how the behavior of the economy is different? And then all that adds up to my decision. I call that, showing what your reaction function is.
1: So that was Catherine Mann, the Bank of England rate setter there, speaking to Tom Keenan, Lisa Bramowitz and Jackson Hole on Friday. So very interesting to get her perspective on the dilemma facing the Bank of England, as of course we have seen that tick up in traders' expectations around rate hikes from the Federal Reserve following Kevin Warsh's speech. We're looking at market pricing for the Bank of England. Only a 12% chance is what traders are currently seeing of a hike at the next Bank of England meeting in mid-September. And in fact, a full hike not being priced in until December at the Bank of England. Rates, of course, still at 3.75% in the UK. So, I mean, equivalent to what we have in the US, but with a very different picture for the economy, of course, in there as well. So very interesting. One of our top conversations from Jackson Hole that we wanted to bring you on the programme this morning. Coming up next on Bloomberg Daybreak Europe, we'll be checking in on the stocks on the move in Asia with our market supporter, Anthony Stevens. Stay with us. 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
1: 6:53 in London. Good morning, I'm Stephen Carroll. We're watching oil and gas prices moving higher today on the latest escalation in the Middle East. The Brent crude is up by 2.8% to $90.57. WTI is over $85 a barrel, also up over 2%. And natural gas on the Dutch TTF benchmark up by nearly 4%. Shares are generally lower in Asia, although the Shanghai Composite has just turned positive. We're looking at the MSCI Asia Pacific Index down by 0.3%. The Nikkei in Tokyo, 0.5% lower. Looking towards the European sector, London market closed today for a holiday. DAX futures currently down by 0.3%. The Bloomberg Dollar Spot Index is a little weaker after the gain that it saw on Friday following Kevin Warsh's speech, down 0.1%, trading at 115.88 against the euro. The two-year Treasury yield is down 2 basis points. It had jumped by 12 basis points on Friday. It's currently trading at 4.33%. That is your Bloomberg Radio Business Flash. Let's take a look at some stocks on the move today in Asia. I'm Stephen Carroll and I'm joined by Bloomberg's markets reporter, Anthony Stevens. Anthony, good morning. Let's start in Japan. You've been tracking the follow through from a weakness in semiconductor shares.
2: Yeah, it was an interesting session on Friday night when you saw the semiconductor shares materially underperform the U.S. hyperscalers with not much news. At the margin, Kevin Warsh did mention in his speech that he is not sure who the eventual beneficiaries of the AI boom will be. And with the semiconductor trade being an extremely crowded trade heading into month end, you probably see some rebalancing to kind of buy stuff like Microsoft or other kind of hyperscalers. And we're seeing the similar kind of follow through in Asia. The Japanese semiconductor material space is, and semiconductor material and testing

0: 5%, and they haven't really bounced as much as Korea has done intraday. It's because that positioning is so heavy and people are finding other stuff to buy in Japan, most notably the weak yen plays like Toyota Motors.
1: Yeah, indeed, very interesting one to be watching. Meanwhile, memory makers are under pressure despite very strong results from CXMT. Is the market pricing in a race to overcapacity then?
0: Yeah, we continue to see memory go, you know, not very far, despite some really good results, really good guidance, really good statements from NVIDIA. And CXMT's results are the latest in a long line of very strong results from memory. Their revenues are almost 10x'd. They swung from a notable loss to a notable profit. They beat their own IPO projections by some distance, so that's quite bullish. And the stock's flat, right? I think it's one of those consensus positions across the street. It takes a really big change to move the needle on memory, given how well known the story is. And you're seeing that with CXMT flat, Samsung small down, Korea small down. Actually, Korea started the day really badly, down around 3% at the lows, and has fought its way all the way back to flat. It's really interesting to note that the local retail has more or less given up playing Korea very aggressively as volumes in their leveraged ETFs drop. Guess where Korea is buying? Instead, they've bought $1.5 billion of leveraged US semiconductors instead.
1: Okay, and just staying with the tech space as well, we're seeing a sharp drop in shares in Unimicron. What's going on there?
0: Yeah, that's an interesting one. You know, there's so much sensitivity around Chinese imports into the US on the tech front and exports as well. This company has managed to mislabel some of its Chinese production as Taiwanese and skirted a bunch of regulations as a result. Now prosecutors are raiding their offices, and let's see what happens. In terms of positioning, this is a very well-loved stock. It's one of those big winners in Taiwan this year. It's up triple digits. So there is a lot of air underneath if the prosecutors do decide to sanction the company or limit its production or any other such kind of penalties.
1: Okay. And meanwhile, Chinese banks gaining today, lifted by their strong earnings season.
0: Yes, the Chinese banks have come through with a second quarter of really good earnings. What really surprised me pulling up the charts is the Chinese banks have actually outperformed U.S. banks over the last 5 years. That's something that I would have never guessed. Just on the back of the repairing of their balance sheet, bear in mind the PBOC has actually kept rates quite low, but they haven't been pushing through any kind of silly stimulus or forcing the banks to do anything too far-fetched to rescue the property market. And that's really paid off in the boom that China has had recently in terms of the exports and the industrial side of AI. These banks have made a lot of money. Consumers have repaired their balance sheet somewhat from the property lending fiasco. And you do see property prices actually start to stabilize in China's big cities where land auctions are starting to do well. So all of these things line up really quite well for the China banks. And the street has been surprised by the quality of the results as well, which is quite rare for Chinese banks. So you see CCB is up 3.6%. You see Postal Bank of China is up 7%, which is a big move for that stock. And Bank of China is up at a record, up 5%.
1: Okay, Anthony, great stuff. Thank you very much for joining us. Our market reporter, Anthony Stevens, there with a look at the stocks on the move in Asia. And for more conversations like this, do subscribe to our Stock Movers podcast. It's got the biggest winners and losers in the stock market, and we update it throughout the day here on Bloomberg. You'll find Stock Movers on Apple Podcasts, Spotify, or anywhere that you listen. Well, coming up in the next hour of Bloomberg Daybreak Europe, more on the latest developments in the Middle East that are driving oil and gas prices higher this morning. A resumption of military strikes from the US and from Iran. We'll be digging into the market reaction to that, and also how investors are continuing to digest what we learned from Kevin Wart at Jackson Hole on Friday. Stay with us for that. 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
1: This is Bloomberg Daybreak Europe for this Monday, the 31st of August from London. Coming up today, Middle East escalation. The US and Iran exchange fire in their first military action in weeks. Crude reaction, oil prices grind higher on the renewed attacks, and American threats of more sanctions. Warsh worriers, some bond investors express skepticism at the Fed chair's hawkish tilt. Plus, does using AI make you look lazy? How adopting artificial intelligence tools in the workplace comes

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0: Good morning from London. I'm Stephen Carroll. 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Dutch natural gas up by 3.5% after the latest escalation in the Middle East. More details on that to come in just a moment. Stocks in Asia lower by 0.3% on the MSCI Asia Pacific Index. In Europe, we are going to have a quieter trading session with London closed for a public holiday, but CAC 40 and DAX futures both lower. DAX futures down by 0.3% at the moment. We'll be thinking about the further reaction to the Treasury, to the Federal Reserve, and what we heard from Kevin Warsh on Friday as well. Two-year Treasury yields now pausing with the London market closed, but two-year Treasury yields down 2 basis points this morning after the jump that we saw on Friday. The Bloomberg Dollar Spot Index is a touch weaker after Friday's gains. The euro is trading at 115.89 against the dollar. To our top stories now. The United States and Iran have exchanged strikes on their first major military action in weeks. The US says it targeted Iran's rocket launchers, which were preparing to launch sea mines into the Strait of Hormuz. Bloomberg editor John Herskovitz says the risk is now that military action could spiral.
2: When these strikes happen, it undermines the confidence in the oil market, and it creates worries for the region about the conflict getting more and more difficult. So the next step is the crucial one. Does it end here, or do we see a return to the exchange of strikes? So it's up to Washington and Tehran to decide now where they want to go.
0: Bloomberg's John Herskovitz. In response to the American strikes, Iran says it launched a missile and drone attack on US air bases in Jordan. The Jordanian military intercepted 8 missiles, destroying them before they caused any damage. Last week, the US military said it had finished clearing mines from shipping routes through the Strait of Hormuz, which used to carry a fifth of the world's oil and liquefied natural gas. America's allies, however, have privately warned that the strait was likely still mined. Well, oil prices have been boosted by the flare-up in fighting as equities in Asia have been pushed lower. The international benchmark Brent crude rose over $90 a barrel, where West Texas Intermediate was over $85. Dakarly Trading's senior broker, Carly Garner, says the impact on prices seems limited.
3: The same headlines earlier in the war would have probably been good for $10, $15, not $2. So you can see that the market's being fatigued. We're kind of being desensitized to the headlines. And I think that's really what's going on. And I'll also say, I think this knee-jerk reaction higher will probably trigger some buyer's remorse.
0: That's oil analyst Carly Garner there. Away from the Middle East, Washington is moving to take direct control of more than 65 billion barrels of Venezuela's oil reserves. The plan would give the U.S. a 100-year concession over 17 fields. U.S. President Donald Trump says the crude would be used to refill the nation's depleted emergency reserve. Just days after Fed Chair Kevin Warsh's hawkish speech at Jackson Hole, bond investors are starting to doubt if the central bank will raise interest rates. Warsh's message to markets was that the central bank has work to do.
4: Now, there is one signal nobody can miss. The responsibility for 65 months of sustained elevated inflation sits squarely with the central bank, and that's where it belongs. So here is my standard. We must be confident that underlying inflation is moving to our objective, clearly and at sufficient speed. Otherwise, we have work to do.
0: Kevin Warsh's comments sent traders piling into rate hike bets. Two-year Treasury yields easing a little today after shooting up by 12 basis points on Friday, while markets are pricing in a 60% chance of a September rate hike. But the Bank of Singapore's global CIO, Jean Chia, is among those who thinks the Fed may hold.
5: Proof of the pudding is in the eating. And so whether it's a September or somewhat late in the year, I think for ourselves, it's probably a good, like markets as well, probably reasonable to expect at least one rate hike this year. However, you know, the timing is tricky in terms of whether it's pre or post midterms, and there is still that overhang in terms of expectation. So I do think that the treasuries will be volatile in the next couple of months.
0: Jean Shea is joined in her view by bond investors at firms including ABM AMRO and Brandywine. Attention in the market is now turning to Friday's jobs report as a potential deciding variable. Iceland's government has pledged to honour the result of the referendum, which saw voters reject the idea of reopening talks to join the European Union. The no side won almost 53% of the vote in a campaign dominated by debate over control of fishing rights. It's a symbolic setback for the EU, which has been seeking to revive interest in accession after a 13-year pause. After the results, European Council President Antonio Costa told Iceland's Prime Minister that Iceland remains one of the EU's closest and most trusted partners. Germany's Chancellor has warned that the Saxony-Anhalt region will suffer economic damage if the far-right AfD party wins control of the state's government. Friedrich Merz told public broadcaster ARD that the state would face significant problems and could be shunned by international investors. Polls suggest the AfD is on track to win Sunday's regional election. If the results reflect the polling, it would be Germany's first state government led by the far-right since the end of the Second World War. And those are our top stories this morning on the markets. Brent crude oil up 3% now to $90.74. Eurostox 50 futures down by 0.2%, although the London market is closed for a holiday today. The MSCI Irish Pacific Index down by 0.3% this morning. And the two-year Treasury yield down 2 basis points at 4.33%. In a moment, we'll get more on the market reaction to Friday's commentary from Kevin Warsh, but also the latest developments in the Middle East. But I just wanted to mention another story that I've been reading this morning about whether or not you have any artificial intelligence secrets. Bloomberg Opinion's Catherine Thorbeck has been writing about how, despite all the hype, admitting to using AI can still carry a stigma. She cites a global KPMG University of Melbourne study last year that found that 57% of employees across 47 countries admitted they've used AI in a non-transparent way, so either presenting work generated by the tools as their own or avoiding revealing the kind of help that you've gotten in your tasks. So while business leaders are encouraging adoption, this research shows that it's still ostracized in the workplace. Participants actually rated their hypothetical peers who disclosed using AI as 10 times lazier and were much less likely to recommend them for high visibility projects. So this could be potentially a big problem as we do see the technology being used more widely. Catherine says that could lead to people using unapproved tools, for example, or perhaps just simply not sharing their knowledge across teams as well. Is this a concern for regulators, secret use of AI? And is it something that the AI developers should be worried about as well? What does it say about the technology if people are ashamed to admit that they're using it? There's a digital archive project that Catherine mentions called What We Tell AI, which is collecting anonymous confessions from people via boxes placed in parks, shopping centres and even tech conferences across the US. People say that they've used it to compose birthday messages to relatives, to cheat on homework, and some viewing ChatGPT as their best friend. Perhaps not the sort of cases that we necessarily, the creators of this technology, would like to be advertising. But what does it tell us about our use of AI? A really interesting and thought-provoking read from Catherine Thorbeck. You'll find it at bloomberg.com/opinion. Well, back to the markets now. The latest escalation in Iran has driven energy prices higher again, this at a time when markets are digesting the hawkish commentary from Fed Chair Kevin Warsh at Jackson Hole on Friday. We have our equity strategist Sonny Bangia with us now for more on all of this. Sonny, good to have you with us on the programme. Can you talk us through the equity moves that we're seeing in Asia today? We've got the oil price narrative on one hand and, of course, the overhang from Jackson Hole as well.
6: Yeah, thank you for having me. I think that's right. The overhang has continued from Friday. I think the thing that the Federal Reserve governor was trying to establish was the Fed's inflation-fighting credibility, which was really important for them to restore that, given the commentary over the past several months and quarters. And obviously that had a knock-on effect on markets on Friday, with the semiconductors index, the Russell 2000, having the greatest sell-off overall in the market, and the bond markets also reacting with broad flattening across the curve. And you know, this morning in Asia, we've seen a similar sort of carry-on effect with the weakness largely in the semiconductor space, though those losses are being paired back in over the session. Hynix and Samsung have paired back early losses during the day. And then the other one is gold. Gold got knocked over on Friday and is slightly weaker as well in Asia trade today.
0: There's still a fair distance of time to go before the next Federal Reserve meeting. And although we had a big rethink of how traders are looking at that next meeting as well, we do have a couple of data points before we will have the decision. We've got the jobs report on Friday and CPI next week as well. I suppose how much is still up in the air when it comes to the next Federal Reserve meeting and whether or not there will be a rate hike?
6: Yeah, this is a great question. I think really Kevin Warsh specifically really wants to avoid the Hall of Mirrors problem where the market reads the Fed, then the Fed reads the market, and then they get stuck in a loop. And so, you know, the important thing is that he's, you know, going to refuse to really give formal guidance. So I think the market is fair to price in higher probability of a rate hike because I think he made it clear that Fed's not totally comfortable with where inflation is. But I think also, we do have two very important data points. We have payrolls on Friday and CPI, PPI next week. And that can sway the Fed. And I don't think the Fed want to now get stuck into making it so formal and giving that formal guidance. So I think the markets are going to trade on the data. So it's going to leave markets a little bit more, I guess, more on edge over the coming days and over the coming week, probably just how the Fed would like it.
0: Well, indeed. Just a word too on the Japanese yen. Of course, with the dollar strengthening, that does mean we push the yen back over the 160 line on Friday. It's not far off it today. Are we back in intervention watch?
6: We're definitely back into intervention watch, but I think there will be now questions raised from the US side for the BOJ. Will they hike rates as well? Because that's probably going to also now be a discussion point for both countries in order to sort of stabilize the currency. But I think the Treasury Department in the US is watching, you know, two things really, the yen, and as you rightly pointed out, it's probably got them a bit more thinking about intervention, but also where the US Treasury yields end up and whether the 10-year pushes higher and breaks through 4.75 on the 10-year, that probably will make the Treasury nervous and definitely will weigh on US equity market sentiment. So those are two things that I think investors should be watching carefully.
0: Okay, Sonny, great to have you with us. Thanks very much for joining us on the program this morning. Bloomberg's equity strategist, Sonny Bangia there, talking us through the markets that we are watching. We're into a pause for cash treasuries, though, with the London market closed today. We did see yields come down a little on the two-year, down by 2 basis points. But let's continue the conversation about the Jackson Hole and the outlook for the Federal Reserve. Cleveland Fed President Beth Hammocks believes that now is the time for officials to act to contain inflation. She's been speaking to Bloomberg's Tom Keane, Michael McKee and Lisa Bramwitz. Their discussion happened just before Kevin Warsh's speech on Friday, and they asked Beth Hammock how she was thinking about the price rises in this moment.
7: The data that I've seen since our last meeting has been, to me, very much in line with the picture that I was seeing before. And of course, I'm setting my policy views based on the forecast of where I think the economy is headed, rather than where we were over the past several years. But we've been missing on our inflation target for more than 5 years. My forecast is that we're going to continue to end this year around 3% inflation, and by the end of 27, we'll hopefully get down to the mid 2.5s, the mid 2%. But that's not meeting our 2% objective. So to me, there's no tension in our mandate. We've got an employment picture that's right around my estimate of maximum employment. It's been stable and in balance for the past 12 months, and we've been missing on the inflation side. I don't see restrictiveness in the markets. When I talk to people in the capital markets, what I'm hearing is that capital is free-flowing, investors are looking to put more capital to work, businesses are looking to make bigger investments. And so I think we need to put some restriction into policy, and so I believe it's time to act for us to do that. The longer that we wait to get inflation under control, the more pain is felt by everyday Americans, and the more difficult it may be for us to ultimately ultimately get it back down.
8: We were talking last night about the meanings of the word reaction function, and some of our colleagues were saying, wow, that's kind of a fancy name.
7: Super technical.
8: Super technical name.
7: Mathematical formula.
8: What is it that Kevin Warsh is not doing? I mean, how do you define what Wall Street is looking for, and how do you put your own views into that?
7: Well, I can't tell you anymore what Wall Street's looking for, because now I'm on the policymaker side. I'm no longer on the market participant side. But I can tell you, I view communicating about my viewpoints as a critical part of the job. I think talking to the public, listening to the public, hearing what they're experiencing, hearing how they're seeing the economy unfold is a critical part of what I do every day. And I need to help put my views out there so that businesses and households can make better informed decisions. I like to tell people, when new data comes in, how is that going to change my perspective? How might that change the decisions that I and maybe my colleagues are going to make? Because I feel like that will help them to manage their businesses and their household finances.
9: Do you still see trust in the market before and after this speech? And the litmus paper, the narrowness of the repo market, do we still see trust in what we're doing?
7: I think our credibility comes from our ability to deliver on our commitment to the dual mandate. And we are committed to delivering on bringing inflation right back down to target.
9: So this is critical. Ed Yardeni, publishing, I was literally on, you had the Gulfstream, sorry. I was coming out United Slow Motion. And Ed Yardeni published that, look, where nominal GDP is, we have plenty of room. Let's not fear it. Beth says raise interest rates. Let's raise them, because we're nowhere near nominal GDP. Discuss that dynamic.
7: I think what I'm seeing is that there's not a lot of restriction in the economy. You see in businesses going out and raising lots of capital, trying to make new investments. That is good for growth. That can be helpful. But as Ed Yardeni points out, we've been seeing GDP growth coming in above what I think of as kind of long-term averages. Mm-hmm. When you have that kind of growth, that can put pressure on inflation. That can put pressure on people chasing prices higher. And what I hear when I'm out in the district is I hear from businesses that they're seeing their input costs go up. I was talking with an auto parts manufacturer in Northeast Ohio who is telling me he's seeing double-digit inflation in some of his input costs. He's trying to pass those on, but it's hard to get those increments to go through.
0: So that's Beth Hammack, Cleveland Fed president there, speaking to Lisa Abramowitz, Tom Keane and Michael McKee on Friday, just before Kevin Warsh's speech. Really interesting to get her perspective going into the next Federal Reserve meeting as well, and the questions that there will be about whether or not it is time for the Fed to raise interest rates. One of our key conversations from Jackson Hole coming up next on the programme. We're going to bring you another. The Bank of England Governor Andrew Bailey speaking to our colleagues on Friday as well. We will bring you that conversation next. This is Bloomberg.

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1: 7:21 in London. Good morning. I'm Stephen Carroll. Let's bring you up to speed on where things are moving on markets. So we do have oil and gas prices higher, 2.8% for Brent crude, $90.50. WTI's up another 2.5% as well, over $85 a barrel. Natural gas on the Dutch TTF benchmark up by 2.7%. Looking at the futures picture for Europe, we do have DAX futures down by 0.2%. CAC 40 futures are now positive slightly. FTSE 100 futures, of course, closed due to the London market being closed today. Bloomberg Dollar Spot Index, 0.1% weaker this morning after the gains on Friday. It's trading at 115.91 against the US dollar. The two-year Treasury yield down 3 basis points at 4.31% this morning. That is your Bloomberg Radio Business Flash. Now, let's take a look at some more of the stories making news around the world. The United States and Iran have exchanged strikes in their first major military action in weeks. The US says it targeted Iranian rocket launchers, which were preparing to launch sea mines into the Strait of Hormuz. In response, Iran says it launched a missile and drone attack on American air bases in Jordan. More than 8,700 people have been rescued in Nepal after last week's flash floods. At least 752 people have been confirmed dead, while over 3,000 are still unaccounted for, according to the latest figures provided by Nepal and China. And the funeral of Norway's King Harald V will take place next week. Harald was popular for his inclusive style and willingness to broach topics that may have been considered controversial for a monarch. He died last week, aged 89. Those are some of our global news headlines. Well, let's continue bringing you some of our best interviews from the Jackson Hole Economic Symposium. The Bank of England Governor Andrew Bailey says the UK is still not seeing significant second round inflation effects. The Governor was speaking on monetary policy for the first time since July when he voted with the 6-3 majority to keep interest rates on hold. On the slightly wet sidelines of Jackson Hole, you'll hear the rain in the background of this interview. Bloomberg's Lisa Abramowitz asked him if he shared Kevin Warsh's view that markets get too much forward guidance from central bankers.
2: I think we all wrestle with this issue. It's a really important issue. So the distinction I try to draw is this. Monetary policy, by its nature, is in the business of making policy forwards. We can't influence what inflation is going to be tomorrow. We can influence what inflation is going to be at points further into the future. So we have to obviously look to the future, and we have to describe our policy in terms of the future. But, and Chair Walsh made this point, there's always uncertainty. There's even greater uncertainty, I would say, at the moment, particularly about the immediate situation. There is always uncertainty, and therefore our decisions are always conditional. I think the problem with forward guidance, and I think Chair Walsh put his finger on this, is that it tends towards making unconditional statements about policy. And I think that's the problem, and I think that's the danger, and I agree with him. Whether it's out of date, good question. I think the 2021 point, to me, as a veteran of that period, is COVID was such a huge shock that we had to, in a sense, and look, there was a huge demand on us to sort of, in a sense, step forward and put the tools to work and to do everything we could to put the tools to work. We're not in that world now. And I don't think, unconditional statements about policy work in that sense. But we have to describe, what we're doing in terms of, our views on the future, uncertain though they sometimes are.
3: It was notable to me that Kevin Warsh, Chair Warsh, talked about the components of PCE and that it was broad-based in the U.S. Is it as broad-based in the U.K., or is it a different inflationary backdrop due to AI, the investment there, and some of the growth backdrop that's very different for the U.S. And for the United Kingdom?
2: Well, there is a different growth story. Having said that, I think AI is critical here because we need to see faster growth in the UK. We need to see faster productivity growth. And I think AI and robotics are, a critical source of that. I think the point that Chair Walsh made, which is very important, and I'll apply this to the UK, is he made a key point that, he is looking to see whether, I think he used the word trend inflation, but, underlying inflation is going back to target. And I think also over what period of time. And that's our issue as well. We are looking at the second round effects of the energy shocks. We're looking at the question, over what, do we expect inflation to return to target, over what time, and is that time and that trend sustainable and consistent with the inflation target? Now, in the UK situation at the moment, I would say so far, I think we're seeing quite subdued second round effects. I think we've seen a softening labour market for some time now. I think the second round effects are at the moment quite subdued, and that's why I've taken the view that I think we can, you know, we can watch this situation for the moment, but we have to, every meeting we have to come back to it.
3: How much does it force your hand if the Fed hikes interest rates, which right now the markets are expecting the Fed to do? Does it put pressure on you to match that in some capacity, partly because of the currency differentials, partly because of this race for capital, this competition for capital?
2: Well, I think Chair Marshall made the point, you know, that if the, whatever the Fed does, it will do it based on its remit and its responsibilities in respect of the US, and it will do it for reasons to do with the US. We will have to take decisions to do with the UK. Now, of course, we all, you know, we have an open economy. We all have to see the effects of what goes on in the rest of the world on our situation and on our inflation outlook. But that's the way we do it. We don't say, well, they've done this, so we'll have to do it as well. We say, what's the overall impact of all of this on our inflation situation?
3: One thing that the U.S. hadn't had to deal with as much as you was a divided committee. It was normal to get unanimous after unanimous after unanimous decision. And then we would get the BOE's decisions, and it would be, you know, four people voted for this, three people said they were nuts, one person said, why am I even here? And then there was a big brawl. I'm just wondering, from your perspective, is there any advice you'd give Chair Kevin Warsh on how to handle this sort of division that you get on the Central Bank Committee?
2: Let me say, I think each of us obviously takes our own approach towards chairing the committees. I think it's important that you know, it is a plurality, first of all. I mean, the whole reason we have nine members on the committee is to have a plurality, to have different views, to have deliberation, which is absolutely key to this process, that we sit in a room for more hours than we care to remember, and we deliberate, and we reach a conclusion. Now, I think it's important that we are transparent about that. So we've made some innovations, really following the work that Ben Bernanke did for us. For instance, we've introduced, you know, change to our sort of transparency in the sense of now having these paragraphs giving the individual views of each member. The monetary policy statement, though, is very clearly a view of the majority. I think that clarifies, you know, the sort of division of views. But my view in our setting is I think it's very important that we're transparent, and I encourage, as I say, this plurality to come out. And then I have to try and steer it to a conclusion.
3: How complicated is the job of central bankers globally, particularly from developed markets, given how much debt has been incurred over a pretty low rate period for a number of decades? Does that create a difficult issue with accusations of politicization, given that what the Fed or the Bank of England does has a pretty direct ramification on the overall budget of different governments?
2: I think probably the most complicated area for that is balance sheet management. We have been reducing our balance sheets. We will have a decision in September. I'm not going to prejudge what that decision is. But you know, my view is that it's important that, you know, we have a balance sheet that gives us scope to do whatever we need to do in the future. But it is important also that we reduce the interest rate risk on our balance sheet. So that's important. I think this debt question, I think you have to put into the broader context of the challenges that we all face, I think, in developed economies. And look, there are very sort of big long-run challenges. So I think aging populations is a big long-run challenge. I think the turnaround of the post-Cold War defense expenditure dividend, if you like, it's now gone obviously into reverse, is a very big challenge. And these are challenges, they're not direct challenges for monetary policy, but they are obviously challenges for economic policy, and they are having an impact on fiscal policy, and they are having an impact on debt levels. And if you know, you look at the long-run projections, they tell you these are issues that we are going to have to seriously manage.
1: So with the Bank of England Governor Andrew Bailey speaking to Bloomberg's Lisa Abramowitz at Jackson Hole on Friday. How atmospheric, with the rain falling in the background there as well. But a very interesting conversation about the perspective from the UK of some of those inflationary challenges being discussed at that event. Coming up next, we'll have a check on the markets.
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7: The people of Ukraine are enduring extraordinary horrors day after day. 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
1: 7:31 in London. Good morning. I'm Stephen Carroll. 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We are live on London DAB Radio and around the world on Bloomberg.com and the Bloomberg Business app, even though it is a bank holiday in the UK. So we're looking at the European stock futures. We've got CAC 40 futures slightly higher. DAX futures down by 0.2% this morning, and Eurostoxx 50 futures down 0.2%. But of course, that with the UK markets being closed. The 2-year Treasury yields now also, of course, Treasuries and cash Treasuries trading also on pause as we move into the European trading session. But the 2-year yield down 3 basis points at 4.31%. So pulling back on some of that big jump we saw on Friday. We're also watching energy prices, oil and gas, both significantly higher. Brent crude up by 2.8% at $90.55. The Dutch natural gas benchmark TTF up by 3% this morning. Let's go to our top stories. The United States and Iran have exchanged strikes in their first major military action in weeks. The US says it targeted Iran's rocket launchers, which were preparing to launch sea mines into the Strait of Hormuz. Bloomberg editor John Herskovitz says the risk now is that the military action could spiral.
8: When these strikes happen, it undermines the confidence in the oil market, and it creates worries for the region about the conflict getting more and more difficult. So the next step is the crucial one. Does it end here, or do we see a return to the exchange of strikes? So it's up to Washington and Tehran to decide now where they want to go.
1: It's Bloomberg's John Herskovitz. In response to the American strikes, Iran launched a missile and drone attack on US airbases in Jordan. The Jordanian military intercepted 8 missiles, destroying them before they caused any damage. Last week, the US military said it had finished clearing mines from shipping routes through the Strait of Hormuz, which used to carry a fifth of the world's oil and liquefied natural gas. America's allies, however, have privately warned that the strait was likely still mined. And Germany's Chancellor has warned that the Saxony-Anhalt region will suffer economic damage if the far-right AfD party wins control of the state's government. Friedrich Merz told public broadcaster ARD that the state would face significant problems and could be shunned by international investors. Polls suggest the AfD is on track to win Sunday's regional election. If the results reflect the polling, it would be Germany's first state government led by the far-right since the end of the Second World War. And NASA's newest space telescope has blasted off from Florida. The Roman Space Telescope launched from Cape Canaveral yesterday on a mission to find planets around other stars and explore the hidden universe. Over the next 5 years, the bus-sized observatory, which cost $4.3 billion, will investigate cosmic mysteries such as dark energy and dark matter. And those are some of our top stories on the programme this morning. Coming up next on Bloomberg Daybreak Europe, more from the Jackson Hole Economic Symposium. Not from Kevin Wart, but we'll bring you our interview with the IMF Managing Director, Kristalina Georgieva. Her first time attending the symposium, so we'll let you know what she made of it next. Stay with us. This is Bloomberg.
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1: 7:40 in London. Good morning. I'm Stephen Carroll. So counting down to the start of the cash trade in Europe, UK markets are closed for a holiday, but CAC 40 futures are up by a tenth of 1%. The DAX futures are down by 0.2 this morning. Looking towards Wall Street later, futures looking pretty flat. Nasdaq futures have actually just turned positive, up a tenth of 1%. And the sell-off in Asia really has abated as the session has gone on too. The MSCI Asia Pacific Index now down by only a tenth of 1%, and the Shanghai Composite gaining by 0.8. The Kospi and Seoul also finished up by half of 1% after a volatile session. Energy price moves, though, following the latest escalation in the Middle East. We've got Brent crude up by 2.9%, $90.62 a barrel. Dutch TTF up by 3.5% this morning. Gold prices are coming down 0.3%, $4,440 an ounce this morning. This, of course, is the follow-on from the moves that we have seen on Friday after Kevin Warsh's speech. So the two-year Treasury yield down 3 basis points at 4.32%. Cash Treasury is taking a pause now, of course, as the UK markets are closed. And we have got the Bloomberg Dollar Spot Index a tenth of 1% weaker. The euro is at 115.91. That is your Bloomberg Radio Business Flash. Now let's take a look at some more of the stories making news around the world. The United States and Iran have exchanged strikes in their first major military action in weeks. The US says it targeted Iranian rocket launchers, which were preparing to launch sea mines into the Strait of Hormuz. In response, Iran says it launched a missile and drone attack on American airbases in Jordan. More than 8,700 people have been rescued in Nepal after last week's flash floods. At least 752 people have been confirmed dead, while over 3,000 are still unaccounted for, according to the latest figures provided by Nepal and China. And the funeral of Norway's King Harald V will take place next week. Harald was popular for his inclusive style and willingness to broach topics that may have been controversial for a monarch. He died last week, aged 89. Those are some of our global news headlines. Well, more now of our top interviews from the Jackson Hole Economic Symposium. The IMF's Managing Director, Kristalina Georgieva, has a warning for the world's developed economies. Act now on your debt or else. She's been speaking to Bloomberg's Lisa Abramowitz at Jackson Hole on Friday. They started by talking about what she made of Fed Chair Kevin Warsh's speech.
2: He articulated his views on the evolution of monetary policy in a rapidly changing world very clearly, and his commitment to price stability, that 2% is a target for the Fed to achieve, was very clear. I think the audience was positively impressed by the clarity and also the message he communicated to the central bank community. We have to be humble. The world is changing so rapidly. We have to carefully watch what is going on and make our best call for the benefits of people, for the benefits of the economy.
3: You actually had also a speech later in the morning where you wrote, central banks' most critical role is to ensure inflation remains low and stable. How do you understand the past more than five years where inflation has been above target? Is this the fault of central bankers? Is this something else that we can address?
2: What has happened over the last years is shock upon shock upon shock. And that pressed governments to borrow and spend more than they should. And of course, that has some inflationary impact. And also we know that when we were hit by COVID, at that time, the public spending was perhaps a bit more generous. But how do you know how much is enough when the world economy comes to a screeching stop? I would blame central banks only if they don't draw lessons from experience. And what we're seeing here in Jackson Hole and what we heard from Chair Warsh is they are drawing lessons from experience.
3: And the lesson, at least on its face, seems to be perhaps they need to be a bit more restrictive in their policies. Do you think that more broadly around the world, that needs to be the approach, even though shocks are still going to keep coming? It seems like the shock after shock after shock isn't really changing.
2: Mm. You have to accept this reality that the world is changing very rapidly and that part of this change is a positive or a negative shock. Right now, we are dealing with two shocks that work in opposite directions. We have the energy supply shock, and then we have AI. One drags growth down, the other one pushes it up. We have to get accustomed to an environment that is less predictable. What do you do in that environment? When first, build your buffers, especially in good times. Right now, the economy is doing well. Well, let's cut the deficit, bring down the debt. And two, recognize that your best friend are sound policies and strong institutions.
3: Do you ever get frustrated? Do you feel like you're beating your head against the wall when you say, come on, get your house in order, to people who are saying, no thanks, maybe the next guy can come around to do it? It seems like no one's listening.
2: Some are listening. Look at emerging markets. They have done fabulously well. Their monetary policy frameworks are strong. Their fiscal frameworks are much better. Sometimes we look at them, they do better than advanced economies. So some people that have had the painful experience of crisis are listening. It is human nature. When do we fix our roofs? When the sun is shining or when there is rain? So we will continue to shout, police, the sun is shining, it's a good time, bring the roofers.
3: Bring the roofers. Ken Rogoff, earlier, of Harvard professor, was talking with my colleague Tom Keene, and he said, ultimately, it's going to take a debt crisis to really cause developed markets to get their fiscal house in order. Do you agree?
2: Not necessarily. We have seen historically that actions have been taken in good economic times. Sound growth, good household spending, investments booming, and then adjustments, fiscal adjustments take place. But we have to recognize that we live in a world of popular desire for the government to spend more. Why? Because the government has done it over the last couple of crises, did it after COVID, did it after the energy shock from the war in Ukraine, and food shock, price shock at that time. So people are saying, hey, you did it, continue. Not affordable. My message to everybody is delay no longer. Why? Because debt levels are now above where they were after the Second World War. Ken Rogoff is right to say, do you really want a crisis to get you to do what is necessary? Please act on your own.
3: It sounds like a kid who's gotten candy after everything that they've done, and suddenly someone's saying, take the candy away. You might get a tantrum, but it is what it is. You said in your speech also that IMF popularly stands for internet. It's mostly fiscal. Mm. It's an interesting point at a monetary policy conference. How has the fiscal debt overhang complicated monetary policy and made it a lot more difficult for policymakers to really address inflation just head on?
2: Well, first, more demand, more spending pushes price levels up, not down. Second, when we have a high level of debt, it is much harder for central banks to act decisively by raising interest rates. Why? Because then the cost of serving the debt is going to go up, and they, especially the Fed here, dual mandate, price stability and employment. We don't want to undermine the strong performance of the economy, and that is why their job is harder. But it is their job. They have, first and foremost, the responsibility for price stability.
1: So that's the IMF's Managing Director, Kristalina Georgieva, there speaking to our colleague Lisa Abramowitz in Jackson Hole after Kevin Warsh's speech on Friday. And just looking at the market perceptions, given that we are a couple of days on from that speech, we're looking at traders pricing in a 60% chance of a rate hike at the next Federal Reserve meeting, although the hike not being fully priced in until actually the December meeting. But we've got about 22 basis points of tightening priced in for the October meeting. So, of course, plenty can change as we look ahead towards this Friday's jobs report and next week's CPI as well. Well, coming up next on Bloomberg Daybreak Europe, we're going to check in on the stocks on the move as we come towards the end of the trading session in Asia. We'll have our markets reporter Anthony Stevens back with us. This is Bloomberg.
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1: It is 7.53 in London. Good morning, I'm Stephen Carroll. We're counting down to the start of the cash session in Europe. Euro Stoxx 50 futures down 0.1%. CAC 40 futures slightly higher. DAX futures 0.3% lower this morning. UK markets are closed for a public holiday. We'll be watching shares in the likes of AstraZeneca, active pre-market after HutchMed reported positive results from a phase 3 trial of a non-small cell lung cancer drug in China. So that may give a boost to them. We'll also be keeping an eye on the energy companies, the likes of BP and Shell, after we have the jump in energy prices from the latest escalation in the Middle East. The Brent crude's up by 2.8%, $90.54 a barrel this morning. WTI over $85 a barrel, and natural gas on the Dutch TTF benchmark also up by some 3.6%. Elsewhere, following the Kevin Warsh speech on Friday, we did have the jump in Treasury yields. Today we've seen those come back down a little, 3 basis points lower on the 2-year, and the Bloomberg Dollar Spot Index is 0.1% weaker, so the euro's trading at 1.15.88 this morning. That is your Bloomberg Radio Business Flash. Well, let's take a look at some stocks on the move today in Asia. I'm Stephen Carroll, and I'm joined now by Bloomberg's markets reporter, Anthony Stevens. Anthony, let's start with Unimicron shares dropping sharply. What's going on?
2: Yeah, Unimicron has been one of the winners of this year. It makes substrates. This is a kind of a plastic, to put it simply, that's used to be the kind of foundation of chips. That's become much more important these days, as you need a lot more connectivity to connect these AI chips and memory together. And it's been on an absolute tear. But now they're being accused, or rather being raided by Taiwanese prosecutors, and accused of mislabeling their substrates as made in Taiwan when they were in fact made in China. So it'll be interesting to see what details come out of this and how the company responds. The company is saying at the beginning that it's not, its output is not going to be impacted, but obviously any further penalties or sanctions placed on the company by either Taiwanese or US regulators will be in focus. Investors are not sticking around to find out. The stock is limit down. There's 90 million shares on the offer and nothing on the bid down 10.
1: Wow. Memory makers under pressure though today as well, despite the very strong results from CXMT. Is this a

0: retraced half. So there seems to be this pattern in markets where it takes a lot to impress. And in CXMT's case, they actually already gave you a lot. They had almost 10x increase in sales, net profit beat their own pre-IPO estimate by 36%, and they blew the doors down that pre-IPO estimate on sales as well. We see the street marginally positive at the board. Like, there is nobody that's actually a sell on this stock in the first place. But Goldman is very positive and says that in the long run, these results will shine through. Similarly, local brokers are saying pretty similar. And Morgan Stanley has been quick to reiterate thereby as well. So everybody that's actually reported on this result has been positive. On the other side, why is the stock flat? Because everyone is long. This is a very common dynamic in new listings in China where retail is extremely long. In this particular case, bear in mind, retail is up almost 500% from the listing price. So even into this great result, you're going to see some sellers on FACT.
1: Okay. Turning to Minimax next, on a tear in Hong Kong, what's driving that?
0: Minimax is one of those IPOs that's gone in a giant circle. So it used to be trade around this level into IPO, and then it went to 1,200 Hong Kong dollars and then has crashed back down to the kind of 350 level it's trading at the moment. But the current wave of optimism has come from their new model. There are some demos online that show that this model is so fast, it can turn a live stream chat into video instantaneously. That raises the prospect of a whole new bunch of verticals around online video, you know, people basically being video hobbyists from chats or games or what have you. Also, in China, there's this barreling trend of super short AI-generated video. It's taking over the Chinese internet and the Chinese media consumption landscape in a really big way because it's very costless at the margin. You just have to have a creative idea, in a quick storyline and a really good AI-generating model, and you have a movie studio, and you can get paid. Right. And I think Minimax has been the center of that growth phase and is getting some publicity after results, given that it now has put a cost to how much processing power this costs. So the Minimax CEO has been talking about her cloud bills. She's put a number to those cloud bills, and now people can do a revenue number versus those bills to arrive at potentially higher margins going forward.
1: A creative idea and a quick storyline. We do that every day, Anthony, and we're glad to have you with us for it as well. Thank you very much for bringing us up to speed on the stocks on the move in Asia. That is our markets reporter, Anthony Stevens, in Hong Kong. For more conversations like this, you can subscribe to our Stock Movers podcast. It's got the biggest winners and losers in the stock market updated throughout the day. You'll find Stock Movers on Apple Podcasts, Spotify, or anywhere that you listen. Well, coming up next on Bloomberg Daybreak Europe, we will have the European market open. So UK markets are closed. We've still got trading across the rest of Europe as well. We've got CAC 40 futures up by 0.2%. DAX futures 0.3% lower as well. This, as we'll be bringing you more on how markets are digesting Kevin Warsh's speech from Friday a couple of days on. We're keeping an eye on the Japanese yen this morning as well. Close to 160 in trading. Slightly stronger against the US dollar in trading today. Plenty more to come next. 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
1: This is Bloomberg Daybreak Europe for this Monday, the 31st of August from London. Coming up today, Middle East escalation, the US and Iran exchange fire in their first military action in weeks. Crude reaction, oil prices grind higher on the renewed attacks and American threats of more sanctions. Warsh worriers, some bond investors express skepticism at the Fed chair's hawkish tilt. Plus, does using AI make you look lazy? How adopting artificial intelligence tools in the workplace comes with a stigma attached.
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1: Good morning from London. I'm Stephen Carroll. 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The Stock 600 down by a

0: 0.1%. UK markets are closed for a public holiday, but we do have the CAC 40 in Paris up by 0.1%. The DAX in Frankfurt lower by 0.4%, and the AX in Amsterdam is 0.2% lower in trading as well. Energy prices have been rising with the latest news out of the Middle East. So Brent crude's up 2.6% this morning, $90.35. WTI over $85 a barrel. Natural gas on the Dutch TTF benchmark up 3.5% as well. Gold prices continuing to come down, down 0.4% at $4,439. The Bloomberg Dollar Spot Index is 0.1% weaker this morning. The euro is trading at 115.87, as of course we are looking at very minimal movements across the rest of the European bond markets as well. 10-year bond yield and 10-year French yield both up a basis point this morning. Those are your markets. Let's get to our top stories. The United States and Iran have exchanged strikes in their first major military action in weeks. The US says it targeted Iran's rocket launchers, which were preparing to launch sea mines into the Strait of Hormuz. Bloomberg editor John Herskovitz says the risk is now that military action could spiral.
1: When these strikes happen, it undermines the confidence in the oil market, and it creates worries for the region about the conflict getting more and more difficult. So the next step is the crucial one. Does it end here, or do we see a return to the exchange of strikes? So it's up to Washington and Tehran to decide now where they want to go.
0: Bloomberg's John Herskovitz. In response to the American strikes, Iran says it launched a missile and drone attack on US air bases in Jordan. The Jordanian military intercepted 8 missiles, destroying them before they caused any damage. Last week, the US military said it had finished clearing mines from shipping routes through the Strait of Hormuz, which used to carry a fifth of the world's oil and liquefied natural gas. America's allies, however, have privately warned the strait was likely still mined. Well, the flare-up in fighting has boosted oil prices. The international benchmark Brent crude has risen over $90 a barrel, while West Texas Intermediate is over $85 a barrel. Dicarly Trading's senior broker, Carly Garner, says the impact on prices seems limited.
2: The same headlines earlier in the war would have probably been good for $10, $15, not $2. So you can see that the markets being fatigued were kind of being desensitized to the headlines, and I think that's really what's going on. And I'll also say, I think this knee-jerk reaction higher will probably trigger some buyer's remorse.
0: Well, analyst Carly Garner there. Away from the Middle East, Washington is moving to take direct control of more than 65 billion barrels of Venezuela's oil reserves. The plan would give the U.S. a 100-year concession over 17 fields. U.S. President Donald Trump says the crude would be used to refill the country's depleted emergency reserve. Just days after Fed Chair Kevin Warsh's hawkish speech at Jackson Hole, bond investors are starting to doubt if the central bank will raise interest rates. Warsh's message to markets was that the central bank has work to do.
3: Now, there is one signal nobody can miss. The responsibility for 65 months of sustained elevated inflation sits squarely with the central bank, and that's where it belongs. So here is my standard. We must be confident that underlying inflation is moving to our objective, clearly and at sufficient speed. Otherwise, we have work to do.
0: Kevin Warsh's comments sent traders piling into rate hike bets. 2-year Treasury yields are easing a little today after shooting up by 12 basis points on Friday, while markets are pricing in a 60% chance of a September rate hike. But the Bank of Singapore's global CIO, Jean Chia, is among those who thinks the Fed may hold.
4: Proof of the pudding is in the eating. And so whether it's a September or somewhat late in the year, I think for ourselves, it's probably a good, like markets as well, probably reasonable to expect at least one rate hike this year. However, you know, the timing is tricky in terms of whether it's pre or post midterms, and there is still that overhang in terms of expectation. So I do think that the treasuries will be volatile in the next couple of months.
0: Jean Chia is joined in her view by bond investors at firms including ABN AMRO and Brandywine. Attention in the market is now turning to Friday's US jobs report as a potential deciding variable. Iceland's government has pledged to honour the result of a referendum which saw voters reject the idea of reopening talks to join the European Union. The no side won almost 53% of the vote in a campaign dominated by a debate over control of fishing rights. It's a symbolic setback for the EU, which has been seeking to revive interest in accession after a 13-year pause. After the results, European Council President Antonio Costa told Iceland's Prime Minister that Iceland remains one of the EU's most closest and most trusted partners. And Germany's Chancellor has warned that the Saxony-Anhalt region will suffer economic damage if the far-right AfD party wins control of the state's government. Friedrich Merz told public broadcaster ARD that the state would face significant problems and could be shunned by international investors. Polls suggest the AfD is on track to win Sunday's regional election. If the results reflect the polling, it would be Germany's first state government led by the far-right since the end of the Second World War. And those are your top stories on the markets. The Stock 600 is down slightly on the day. The CAC 40 in Paris up by 0.2. The DAX in Frankfurt is 0.5% lower. UK markets closed for a holiday today. Brent crude oil 2.5% higher at $90.31. The Bloomberg dollar spot index is 0.1% weaker. So the euro is trading at 115.87 this morning. Well, in a moment, more on the market reaction to what we heard from Kevin Warsh, but also how the latest developments in the Middle East are driving up oil prices. But another story that I've been reading this morning, do you have any artificial intelligence secrets? Bloomberg Opinion's Catherine Thorbeck has been writing about how, despite all the hype, admitting to using AI can still carry a stigma. She cites a global KPMG and University of Melbourne study that found that 57% of employees across 47 countries admitted they have used AI in non-transparent ways. So either presenting machine-generated content as their own or avoiding revealing when you've gotten help from AI with tasks. So while business leaders are encouraging adoption, this research shows that it still can be ostracized in the workplace. Participants rated their hypothetical peers who disclosed using AIs as 10 times lazier and were much less likely to recommend them for high visibility projects. Catherine warns this secrecy has risks for businesses as well, that people could use unapproved tools or perhaps not share knowledge across teams. But it's also maybe a worry for regulators and for AI developers. Should it be concerning that people are using the technology in secret rather than admitting it openly? A project in the US called What We Tell AI is already collecting anonymous confessions from people who use the technology to do things including composing birthday messages to relatives, cheating on homework, or even viewing these AI chatbots as their best friends. Perhaps not what the developers had in mind when they came up with the technology, but a very interesting read about where we are with AI. You'll find it at bloomberg.com/opinion. Well, the latest escalation in Iran comes as markets are digesting the hawkish commentary from Fed Chair Kevin Warsh at Jackson Hole on Friday. We're also watching the Japanese yen this morning. It went past the 160 level on Friday, a little below that in trading today. Does this put us back in intervention territory? Let's bring in our executive editor for Asia Markets, Paul Dobson, for more on all of this. Paul, I want to start with what's been happening on energy markets today, as that's been driving a lot of what we've seen in the equity session as well. How significant is this price spike and are markets seeing it as a major escalation?
5: Yeah, good morning, Stephen. I don't think a major escalation as far as the market reaction is concerned. Yes, Brent crude oil has popped back above $90 a barrel. So there is some nerves out there, but that's more or less in line with the six-month average. So we're not really breaking any new ground or showing any particularly sharp reaction to this. It is the first time that there's been military strikes for quite a while, and the market had been in a little bit of a state of complacency maybe running into this. Hence, it is a bit eye-catching to have those headlines and the market moves again. But as far as crude oil is concerned, I don't think that it changes things a great deal. There's still plenty of raw crude coming out of the Gulf and plenty of supply in the market. I think where the tensions are greater, or where the stresses are greater really, and the things that we should be paying more attention to and perhaps still a bit under the radar, is the price of diesel, where there's a lot of tightness. There's plenty of crude oil around, but not as much refined products. And of course, natural gas, which in Europe is a particular problem heading towards the winter heating season.
0: Yeah, indeed, with storage levels low as they are. Let's think a little bit more then about what we heard from Kevin Warsh on Friday. That's still a story rippling through markets today. Now that the dust is settling, though, can we say that Kevin Warsh gave markets what they wanted?
5: Yeah, I think he did deliver what the market was looking for, which was a reassertion of the sort of Fed's credibility, its determination to get inflation back down. And, you know, he sort of talked quite convincingly about what the Fed's main benchmark for measuring inflation is. He said, you know, it's not coming back down where we would like it to. And if it doesn't come back down, then we'll have more work to do. I think that he also, you know, he didn't necessarily make the next Fed meeting a nailed on move, but he did reintroduce two-way risk around that September meeting. The idea being if the data that we see between now and then continues to suggest that inflation is remaining elevated, all things being equal, that would, you know, put more pressure on the Fed to move. And now, he hasn't acted yet. It's all words so far, and actions speak a lot louder than words. And so there are skeptics out there that remain unconvinced that the Fed actually will follow through with that sort of tougher message that we heard from Warsh. But on the whole, what he did manage to achieve is a bump up in short-term interest rates, more pricing of the possibility of the Fed moving earlier, a bit of a confidence within the Fed sort of looking to fulfill its inflation mandate. And therefore, the back end of the yield curve was relatively stable, even as we saw those higher short-term interest rates.
0: And of course, another factor of this as well has been the move in the dollar as a result of this too. That's pushed the yen back over the 160 line on Friday. It's just below that at the moment. I mean, are you ringing your tiny bell for potential intervention?
5: I don't know about my tiny bell, Stephen. I mean, I think that you can look at it in a couple of different ways. One, the fact that we went back through 160 does show again the yen's vulnerability, and the fact that it's not got its fate completely in its own hands. So that weakness came because of the dollar strength, because of those higher short-term interest rates. Nothing really to do with Japan. What Japan needs to do, really, if it wants to stabilize the yen and see it start to strengthen from here is deliver, as US Treasury Secretary Scott Bessent says, for the Bank of Japan to start raising interest rates and being a little bit more aggressive in its trajectory for future interest rates as well. So the idea of them intervening before the next BOJ meeting, when a hike is largely expected, seems, you know, less obvious unless they really have to. So if the yen does continue to weaken up towards that 163 level where they came in before, then yes, you might start that little bell ringing a little bit louder. But until then, Stephen, you know, the market isn't pricing in particularly high levels of implied volatility. Seems that, you know, so long as the relative equilibrium holds, there's no reason to fear that surprise move from Japanese authorities.
0: Okay, fair enough. I'm just implying that you don't have a particularly loud bell. You're far too calm to have any sort of dramatic reaction to these sort of situations as well. But as always, Paul Dobson, thank you very much for joining us, our executive editor for Asia Markets, with his very calm assessment of what's been happening on markets this morning. I want to bring you more, though, from Jackson Hole and our interviews after Kevin Warsh's speech. We got what we needed, is what City Wealth CIO Kate Moore has been telling us. She spoke to our colleagues Tom Keane and Lisa Abramowitz from Jackson Hole on Friday. Let's take a listen.
6: Well, I think the important point also from the speech was Warsh indicating that he didn't see really any signs where financial conditions were restrictive at this point. And that is the experience of almost every company we talk to in every industry. They're saying the same thing. There's nothing in the rate environment that's restricting their behavior. Because we know so much. Oh, gosh. So glad the umbrella's here. Hopefully the storm passes quickly.
7: It seems like people are unfazed right now in terms of the potential risk appetite. It does seem, though, like we did get a sense of why he wasn't explaining why the Fed was remained on hold. He said that sometimes giving a sense of what past policy was or giving past history is misconstrued as what's going to be coming ahead. What do you make of that in terms of not even giving the rationale to why the FOMC makes the decisions that they do?
6: Well, I'm going to take this back to how I think about the investing framework in general, which is I always say to my analysts and people that work with me that, like, you cannot drive the car by looking in the rearview mirror. And it's so frustrating when people say this is the historic relationship between these stocks or between this economic data point and the market, and then try and project forward. So I have great sympathy with this overall sentiment that taking historic data or historic precedent and experience and then trying to project that out into the future is a failing game. I did love also that Warsh talked about AI, token usage, and how that's, like, really affecting large parts of the economy. And of course, again, going back to this productivity point, will effectively I think, help drive productivity in the future, the adoption of these tools.
7: As the chief investment officer of City Wealth,
6: yeah,
7: when you hear this kind of speech at a time coming off all of the angst that we had been feeling in markets, does it give you more conviction to go into long-term U.S. bonds, to go into U.S. assets and overweight some of the U.S. instruments over the rest of the world?
6: I mean, that's a tough question. I'm going to separate out the bonds from the equities. We have been significantly underweight duration for a considerable period of time, the entire duration of my 18 months as city CIO. What I will say is I feel very little reason, given the fiscal backdrop, to and really no impetus to add to duration or to add to our underweight in bonds. What I do feel highly convicted in is the underlying growth story, the breadth of that growth, how what's impacting CapEx in many different sectors and industries. I feel really good about our U.S. equity stance and continuing to lean into the secular earnings growth.
8: Okay, but so the giant of Northwestern had a lot of caution in the 90s. Hollenhorst out of UCLA is skeptical, I'm sure, academically. We don't really know where productivity is going. What would you say to Secretary Treasury Bessent right now about this big gamble on productivity?
6: Look, we're constructive on productivity because although it's not always showing up in the data, and Michael's making a great point here, the conversations we're having with companies indicated in significant pockets of their business operations, they are actually seeing efficiency gains. This is what I would also say. We're talking, obviously, we're here in Jackson Hole. I think it's going to clear for us at some point.
8: 50-50 chance.
6: But we also have the G20 finance ministers meeting coming up this weekend as well, where, you know, Secretary Bessent will be there. And I'm very interested to see how he talks about both, you know, the interventions from the Treasury and then future expected behaviors, because this is going to be a lot for the market to digest. We got good news, I think, from Morse, as Michael was saying as well. We got all of the boxes checked that we needed to hear. And now we have to get a sense for where other parts of the policymakers are going to play.
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1: 8:21 in London. Good morning. I'm Stephen Carroll on the markets. The Stock 600 is flat, slightly lower on the day. The UK markets are closed for a holiday. The CAC 40 in Paris up by 0.3%. The DAX in Frankfurt lower by 0.5%, though. And Italy's FTSE MIB is higher by 0.2%. In terms of the sectors that are moving in Europe, chemicals is the best performing today. Auto and parts also trading higher. Technology, the worst performing sector, though, down by 0.6%. We are looking at volumes around 30% lower than usual. On the European markets today. So that would be with the London markets closed at some of the effect that that's having. So thinking about energy prices, we're looking at Brent crude up by 1.8%, $89.66, so below $90 a barrel now, pairing some of the earlier gains. WTI is higher on the day by 1.4%, but again moving below the $85 handle, and the gains on natural gas also being paired 2.7% higher now in the Dutch TTF benchmark. In terms of the European bond markets, no great movements to report. We've got the 10-year bond yield holding steady at 3.28%. Earlier we had seen the 2-year Treasury yield give up some of the jump in yields that we saw on Friday, so down 3 basis points to 4.31%. The Bloomberg Dollar Spot Index weakening a little further, down by 0.1%. Now the euro's at 115.93. That is your Bloomberg Radio Business Flash. Now let's take a look at some more of the stories making news around the world. The United States and Iran have exchanged strikes in their first major military action in weeks. The US says it targeted Iranian rocket launchers, which were preparing to launch sea mines into the Strait of Hormuz. In response, Iran says it launched a missile and drone attack on American airbases in Jordan. More than 8,700 people have been rescued in Nepal after last week's flash floods. At least 752 people have been confirmed dead, while over 3,000 are still unaccounted for, according to the latest figures provided by Nepal and China. And the funeral of Norway's King Harald V will take place next week. Harald was popular for his inclusive style and willingness to broach topics that may have been controversial for a monarch. He died last week, aged 89. Those are some of our global news headlines. Now, 2 months ago, the Ukrainian billionaire Vadim Yermolaev and his family were injured in an explosion in Monaco. Miraculously, no one was killed, but it's still unclear who was actually behind the most high-profile crime in Monaco in decades. Bloomberg's senior writer Stephanie Baker has been following the story, and she spoke recently to James Wilcock and Caroline Hepker about the case.
2: It is a wild story. He was targeted in a bomb attack the end of June at his apartment block in Monaco. The Ukrainian authorities identified the killer. The Ukrainian and Monaco authorities identified the killer as a Ukrainian woman living in Germany as a refugee, and she had traveled to Monaco by car and fled Monaco right after she had dropped this homemade bomb on his doorstep, and fled back to Germany and then eventually to Ukraine. A week after the bomb attack, she was found dead in a forest outside of Kiev, and two Ukrainian security officials were arrested for her murder. Now, I think one of the biggest challenges here is that Monaco is not used to complex crimes like this. They don't have, there's extensive police presence and CCTV, but they're not used to high profile criminal acts like this happening. And Ukrainian investigators have kind of dragged their feet, and both sides have, exchanged, complaints about the lack of information being exchanged.
3: Okay, fascinating. I was in Monaco about 3 weeks ago, reminded how incredibly wealthy and how incredibly tiny it is. I mean, it's less than a square mile, isn't it? And it's surrounded by France, obviously. And how much of an impact this crime had, I think, in the local area, how much coverage it got. And I think you've got a huge scoop because, of course, you've spoken to Yermolaev after the attempt on his life. So what did he say?
2: He was just recently released from hospital, so he spent a very long time hospitalized. His partner, of course, lost both of her legs. He's quite, it's devastating. It's been a you know, concerned about his security. But I think the main thing he expressed frustration with is the lack of a joint investigation between Monaco and Ukraine to figure out who was really behind it. He believes that there were accomplices. And indeed, what we uncovered in our investigation is that Berezovska, the woman who planted the bomb, used a phone number to rent the car that she used to travel to Monaco with. That phone number did not belong to her. The phone number we tracked was still being used on Telegram as of August 20th. And no one has investigated, at least publicly, who is the owner of that cell phone. So Yermolayev believes that there were accomplices, that there were these, that she was not acting alone, and the two Ukrainian security officials that were arrested in Ukraine were not acting alone, that there were others involved. So I think that is the open question. Who are the additional individuals that helped her plan this attack?
4: I appreciate this is an ongoing investigation. Do we have any idea what the motive behind this attack is?
2: Really good question. Yermolayev insists that he has no enemies. He has no idea why anyone would try to target him like this. He has had a controversial past and several legal challenges. He was sanctioned by Ukraine in 2023. Ukrainian officials believe that he was continuing to do business in Russian-occupied Crimea. He denied those allegations. His son was convicted under a plea deal in Estonia for a massive call center scam operation that he ran from Ukraine, and the Ukrainian call center business there, it's big in Yermolayev's hometown of Dnipro, that involves various organized criminal figures. Yermolayev insists that his son had nothing to do with the attack on him, but there's quite a lot of speculation that it could be somehow related.
3: And so to that, what do you think Monaco, you know, which has so many very wealthy expatriates, you know, and is known for this, of course, what do you think the fallout of this very unusual, very complex case actually is going to be for that jurisdiction, you know, as we think about the Russia-Ukraine war?
2: I think they're going to have to take a very serious look at who is actually living in Monaco and have more serious vetting of who's there, because I think there's been a very light touch kind of intelligence service checks on people applying for residency. And I think they're going to have to step up their own internal security. As you know, Monaco, you can flee Monaco in minutes, just walking north and crossing the border into France. So very porous borders, at the same time as Monaco and the EU don't have automatic exchanges of information like you do within the EU. I think if this had happened within the EU, the legal case would probably be much more advanced by this point, and there'd be a more streamlined investigation.
1: That's Bloomberg senior writer Stephanie Baker speaking recently to Caroline Hepker and James Wilcock about that case in Monaco. Coming up next, we'll have a check on the markets.
5: This is Bloomberg Daybreak Europe.
6: I've only been in office a short time, but already in that time, Russia has threatened the UK for its support for the Ukraine.
7: Control over Ukraine, it's important for Russia to project power towards Europe.
8: The people of Ukraine are enduring extraordinary horrors day after day. We are equipping Ukraine with the ability to fight back against that, and that's why this is so welcome to see Andy Burnham leading that.
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1: 8:30 in London. Good morning. I'm Stephen Carroll. On the markets today, we are looking at the Stock 600 slightly lower in trading. UK markets are closed for a holiday. The CAC 40 in Paris up by 0.2. The DAX in Frankfurt down by 0.6%, though. Interesting to see some divergent performance in the tech sector with the likes of Swatech in Paris up by 3.5% in trading this morning. Vallourec up by 2.2% today, but we are seeing some weakness in other tech shares as well. So the likes of ASML down by 1.1% in trading. Looking at the currency markets, Bloomberg Dollar Spot Index 0.1% weaker after we saw the big gain on Friday following Kevin Warsh's speech. That's trading at 115.95 against the euro. And energy prices are pairing some of their earlier gains. Brent crude is up by almost 2% now, $89.83. Dutch natural gas on the TTF benchmark is 3.4% higher on the day. Those are your markets. Let's get to our top stories. The United States and Iran have exchanged strikes in their first major military action in weeks. The US says it targeted Iran's rocket launchers, which were preparing to launch sea mines into the Strait of Hormuz. Bloomberg editor John Herskovitz says the risk now is that the military action could spiral.
9: When these strikes happen, it undermines the confidence in the oil market, and it creates worries for the region about the conflict getting more and more difficult. So the next step is the crucial one. Does it end here, or do we see a return to the exchange of strikes? So it's up to Washington and Tehran to decide now where they want to go.
1: Bloomberg's John Herskovitz. In response to the American strikes, Iran launched a missile and drone attack on US airbases in Jordan. The Jordanian military intercepted 8 missiles, destroying them before they caused any damage. Last week, the US military said it had finished clearing mines from shipping routes through the Strait of Hormuz, which used to carry a fifth of the world's oil and liquefied natural gas. America's allies, however, privately warned that the Strait was still likely mined. Well, the flare-up in fighting has boosted oil prices. The international benchmark Brent crude rose above $90 a barrel, trading just below that level at the moment. West Texas Intermediate now hovering just slightly below $85 a barrel, though did pass above that level earlier. Dakarly Trading's senior broker, Carly Garner, says the impact on prices seems limited.
10: The same headlines earlier in the war would have probably been good for $10, $15, not $2. So you can see that the market's being fatigued. We're kind of being desensitized to the headlines. And I think that's really what's going on. And I'll also say, I think this knee-jerk reaction higher will probably trigger some buyer's remorse.
1: Carly Garner there. Away from the Middle East, Washington is moving to take direct control of more than 65 billion barrels of Venezuela's oil reserves. The plan would give the U.S. a 100-year concession over 17 fields. U.S. President Donald Trump says the crude would be used to refill the nation's depleted emergency reserve. And Germany's chancellor has warned that the Saxony-Anhalt region would suffer economic damage if the far-right AfD party wins control of the state's government. Friedrich Merz told public broadcaster ARD that the state would face significant problems and could be shunned by international investors. Polls suggest the AfD is on track to win Sunday's regional election. If the results reflect the polling, it would be Germany's first state government led by the far-right since the end of the Second World War. The British Prime Minister Andy Burnham says anyone convicted of unlawful killing will not be freed from prison early in England and Wales. Burnham was speaking to the BBC's Laura Koonsberg.
11: Those who have been convicted for indecent assault, those convicted for death by dangerous driving, all of these offenders now will remain in prison, hundreds of them.
1: The issue had become a political crisis for the UK Prime Minister after two men who had killed a policeman in 2019 were scheduled to be released. The changes mean PC Andrew Harper's killers will remain behind bars, while the government says extra space in jails will be created by deporting foreign prisoners. And those are some of our top stories on the programme this morning. Coming up next on Bloomberg Daybreak Europe, we'll be bringing you more of our top interviews from the Jackson Hole Economic Symposium. Catherine Mann, Bank of England rate setter, has been speaking to Tom Keane and Lisa Abramowitz about whether America's actions in the Middle East could spill over into inflation for the UK. We'll bring you that conversation next. This is Bloomberg.
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1: 8:40 in London. Good morning. I'm Stephen Carroll. Looking at the markets, we have a quieter day in Europe with the UK markets closed, but the CAC 40 in Paris is up by 0.2%. The DAX in Frankfurt is 0.7% lower now. The FTSE MIB in Italy up by 0.2%. The overall Stock 600 is still a little weaker. Looking at Wall Street futures, 0.2 lower for S&P E-mini, slightly higher for Nasdaq futures at the moment. Looking at energy prices, Brent crude is up by 2.1%, $89.92. So pairing some of the earlier gains, WTI is up by 1.9%. Just shy of $85 a barrel, and the Dutch TTF benchmark for natural gas is 3.5% higher in trading today as well. Gold is 0.3 lower, $4,442 an ounce. That's following on from Kevin Warsh's hawkish speech on Friday. So the Bloomberg Dollar Spot Index, after the gains that we saw on Friday, down by 0.1% this morning. So the euro is trading just shy of 1.16 against the dollar. The pound's at 1.3543. Not much movement on the European bond markets this morning. You've got the 10-year bond yield in Germany up by a basis point. That is your Bloomberg Radio Business Flash. Now let's take a look at some more of the stories making news around the world. The United States and Iran have exchanged strikes in their first major military action in weeks. The US says it targeted Iranian rocket launchers, which were preparing to launch sea mines into the Strait of Hormuz. In response, Iran says it launched a missile and drone attack on American air bases in Jordan. More than 8,700 people have been rescued in Nepal after last week's flash floods. At least 750 people have been confirmed dead, while over 3,000 are still unaccounted for, according to the latest figures by Nepal and China. And the funeral of Norway's King Harald V will take place next week. Harald was popular for his inclusive style and willingness to broach topics, which may have been controversial for a monarch. He died last week, aged 89. Those are some of our global news headlines. Now, a prolonged war between the United States and Iran is raising the risk that the energy shock triggers a broader inflation crisis around the world. We do see oil and gas prices higher again today. Speaking to Bloomberg's Tom Keane and Lisa Abramowitz at Jackson Hole, Bank of England policymaker Catherine Mann says America's actions could spill over into the UK. They started by asking Mann if she has many hawkish friends on the Bank of England's rate setting committee.
2: Well, there are three of us, I suppose, if you look at the last vote. But each discussion is about, you know, what are we looking at? What does the research help us understand the way the economy works? And what are the implications for the monetary policy decision? So over time, those pieces are going to potentially come together with a different vote by the committee. We'll see.
3: You and I could have a two-hour conversation on this. You own the phrase codependency China and the United States. You're academics at Brandeis. Your work at Citigroup on your way to the Bank of England as the foreign, restrictive, serious member of the Bank of England. Okay, great. When I look at this, I'm looking at a restrictive set of events. What will happen if we raise interest rates in America?
2: Well, it's been very important, the spillovers from the policy in the United States, as well as the macroeconomic conditions. These are very important ingredients to my financial conditions and also to the state of the UK economy. So there's a lot of crossover. There's a lot of spillover. But I would have to see what the implications are for the financial conditions and whether or not those spillovers are appropriate for the economic conditions in the UK.
3: And the ballet of this, folks, is serious. We're talking here with a public official of the Bank of England, so she's going to give me a non-answer, so I have to rephrase a question to try to crowbar it out of Professor Mann. Codependency, China, U.S., codependency, the Chancellor of the Exchequer and the Bank of England, or Treasury and the Fed. How in your study does the codependency work between fiscal authorities and monetary authorities?
2: Well, of course, what fiscal authorities choose to do or the certainty about what they might be doing has an implication for the business conditions, for the level of economic uncertainty, and that, of course, has implications for economic activity. It also matters for the financial conditions. The financial markets are going to be reflective of the prospects for fiscal conditions, as well as the uncertainty about what those fiscal conditions might be.
4: Right now, do you feel like central bankers have kind of had a changed vision? And I'm asking this in the respect that we're talking about interest rates to combat inflation that's being created by things that are far outside growth, that are far outside some sort of acceleration in economic dynamism. This is about oil supply shocks. Right. This is about tariffs. This is about AI build-out. Where does central bank policy really have a role when it comes to bringing down inflation tied to things that have nothing to do with interest rates?
2: Well, but those are those things that are events that are happening that are affecting the prices of goods and services, the inputs, ultimately do show up in the aggregate indicators of the CPI. And it has implications for the things that people buy in the stores. And so it, the manifestation of these supply shocks end up showing up in expectations, end up showing up being embedded in the prices going forward of, that firms choose to put on the shelf.
4: I guess to rephrase the question, to take Tom's trick, there is a feeling that you would have to put so much pain on an economy to bring in inflation, a disproportionate amount, in order to sort of curtail economic activity at a time where inflation's being driven by supply shocks. Well, what's your take on that?
2: Okay, so you're assuming that the only channel through which monetary policy has an effect on the economy is through the demand side. There's an increasing amount of research, in particular at the UK and for the and Bank of England, that my decisions can have an immediate effect on expectations of firms and households about what they think inflation is going to be. So I don't have to wait for a demand effect to see implications for my decisions on the CPI and especially on CPI expectations. And that, of course, is a key ingredient to the choices that firms' pricing strategies and what workers demand for in terms of wages. So I can have a quick effect.
3: What a wonderful heritage to have Americans in the Bank of England. There's been a real esteemed set of academics that have gone over there with a different perspective. What have you learned about the reality and impact of dissent at a more fractious Bank of England versus all the Greenspan heritage of the Fed, where we're all on one page, but we're really not? What have you learned?
2: So I think we can't really compare the Greenspan, everybody kind of getting together, and the kind of what you're saying, fractious. I would say more of a debate or oriented Bank of England. The time period is different. The macroeconomic environment is very different. Greenspan didn't have to deal with the same amount of supply shocks that we have had to deal with. And so that debate, I think the other difference is the extent to which research informs policymaking decisions. And I think that research, because the environment is different, because supply shocks have become so much more important, because the great moderation is behind us, that research is informing the policy decisions.
3: Okay, does Chairman Warsh have to reach out to the hundreds and hundreds of PhDs at the Fed today?
2: I think they are his key ingredient.
3: But he's told him he wants a task force because I don't like the research at the Fed. Are you on a task force?
2: I'm not on a task force.
3: I could see you on a task force.
4: Well,
3: that
4: maybe
3: would be something.
4: A task force to get the kids to college. I am curious, though, to what degree you think it's important for Fed Chairman Kevin Warsh to actually give some sort of reaction function, to actually answer some of the many questions right now in markets.
2: Well, what I do and what determines my reaction function, how I communicate it, is I tell, you know, I give speeches, right? We have our 200-word paragraphs. What are the data that I'm looking at? It's all very disaggregated. It's a key ingredient. You look at the disaggregated data, not the aggregated stuff. Secondly, you have all this research. So telling us how is the world different and how does that data translate into how the world is different, how the behavior of the economy is different. And then all that adds up to my decision. I call that, you know, showing what your reaction function is.
1: That's Catherine Mann, Bank of England rate setter, speaking to Tom Keane and Lisa Bramowitz in Jackson Hole on Friday. Very interesting to get her perspective on where the Bank of England is in all of this as we're trying to consider, of course, the rate path ahead. Markets are looking at things quite differently when we're thinking, though, about the Federal Reserve and the Bank of England. So markets pricing in around a 60% chance of a hike at the Federal Reserve's next meeting, but much lower, just over 10% for the Bank of England as they're meeting a day apart between the US and the UK. So part of the story that we're watching for you this morning. But coming up next on Bloomberg Daybreak, Europe, more from Jackson Hole. We'll be switching back to thinking about the American perspective on things as well. Cleveland Fed President Beth Hammack was speaking to our colleagues just before Kevin Warsh's speech, but her comments very interesting on the rate path ahead for the Fed. So that conversation coming next. This is Bloomberg.

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1: Good morning. It's 8:53 in London. Dramatic pause there as we came into the markets update. We're 53 minutes into the trading session here in Europe. A quieter day with the UK markets closed for a holiday, but the CAC 40 in Paris up slightly on the day. The DAX in Frankfurt sinking further now, down by 0.7%. The FTSE MIB in Italy is slightly higher. So too is the IBEX in Madrid. Looking towards Wall Street, Nasdaq futures just a touch higher. S&P E-minis are down by 0.2%. We are keeping an eye on energy prices though, which jumped after the latest reports of escalation in the Middle East, but pairing some of those gains now, Brent crude is just inching back above $90 a barrel, up by 2.2%. WTI in a similar situation with the $85 handle this morning. Natural gas prices on the Dutch TTF benchmark up by 3.8% to €69.51 a megawatt hour. The Bloomberg dollar spot index is 0.2 weaker as markets continue to digest the Kevin Warsh speech at Jackson Hole last Friday. The euro currently trading at 1.16 against the dollar. We're looking on the European bond markets. Yields ticking slightly higher, a basis point higher in the 10-year French and German yields this morning. That is your Bloomberg Radio Business Flash. Well, let's return to some of our coverage of Jackson Hole and the key interviews that our colleagues have been bringing you from the Economic Symposium. For Cleveland Fed President Beth Hammack, now is the time for officials to act to contain inflation. She's been speaking to Bloomberg's Tom Keane, Michael McKee and Lisa Abramowitz. They were talking before Fed Chair Kevin Warsh spoke, and they asked the voting member how she was thinking about inflation in this moment.
2: The data that I've seen since our last meeting has been, to me, very much in line with the picture that I was seeing before. And of course, I'm setting my policy views based on the forecast of where I think policy is where I think the economy is headed, rather than where we were over the past several years. But we've been missing on our inflation target for more than 5 years. My forecast is that we're going to continue to end this year around 3% inflation, and by the end of 27, we'll hopefully get down to the mid 2.5s, the mid 2%. But that's not meeting our 2% objective. So to me, there's no tension in our mandate. We've got an employment picture that's right around my estimate of maximum employment. It's been stable and in balance for the past 12 months, and we've been missing on the inflation side. I don't see restrictiveness in the markets. When I talk to people in the capital markets, what I'm hearing is that capital is free-flowing, investors are looking to put more capital to work, businesses are looking to make bigger investments. And so I think we need to put some restriction into policy, and so I believe it's time to act for us to do that. The longer that we wait to get inflation under control, the more pain is felt by everyday Americans, and the more difficult it may be for us to ultimately get it back down.
3: We were talking last night about the meanings of the word reaction function, and some of our colleagues were saying, wow, that's kind of a fancy name.
2: Super technical.
3: Super technical name.
2: Mathematical formula.
3: What is it that Kevin Warsh is not doing? I mean, how do you define

0: of what I do every day. And I need to help put my views out there so that businesses and households can make better informed decisions. I like to tell people when new data comes in, how is that going to change my perspective? How might that change the decisions that I and maybe my colleagues are going to make? Because I feel like that will help them to manage their businesses and their household finances.
1: Do you still see trust in the market before and after this speech? And the litmus paper, the narrowness of the repo market, do we still see trust in what we're doing?
0: I think our credibility comes from our ability to deliver on our commitment to the dual mandate. And we are committed to delivering on bringing inflation right back down to target.
1: So this is critical. Ed Yardeni, publishing. I was literally on, you had the Gulfstream, sorry. I was coming out United Slow Motion. And Ed Yardeni published that, look, where nominal GDP is, we have plenty of room. Let's not fear it. Beth says raise interest rates. Let's raise them because we're nowhere near nominal GDP. Discuss that dynamic.
0: I think what I'm seeing is that there's not a lot of restriction in the economy. You see in businesses going out and raising lots of capital, trying to make new investments. That is good for growth. That can be helpful. But as Ed Yardeni points out, we've been seeing GDP growth coming in above what I think of as kind of long-term averages. Mm-hmm. When you have that kind of growth, that can put pressure on inflation. That can put pressure on people chasing prices higher. And what I hear when I'm out in the district is I hear from businesses that they're seeing their input costs go up. I was talking with an auto parts manufacturer in Northeast Ohio who was telling me he's seeing double-digit inflation in some of his input costs. He's trying to pass those on, but it's hard to get those increments to go through.
2: That's Beth Hammack, the Cleveland Fed president, speaking to our colleagues at Jackson Hole on Friday. Very interesting perspective to have as we're heading into a week where we're going to be getting the latest US jobs report, which may further influence, of course, the path ahead. We do have a CPI print to come to before the next Fed meeting, so plenty more data that'll feed into the conversation following Kevin Warsh's comments on Friday. But we are looking at the Bloomberg Dollar Spot Index, 0.2% weaker now this morning after we had the biggest gain in 2 months for the dollar on Friday. A similar picture in Treasury. Of course, with the UK markets closed, we do have a bit of a pause in Treasury's cash trading at the moment. We did see the two-year yield drop by 3 basis points. It had jumped by 12 basis points on Friday trading as well. So all of that in focus as we are thinking about the session today, but also the next hour of trading here on Bloomberg Daybreak Europe as well, as we'll be checking in with the latest events in the Middle East that have been driving energy prices higher with our Middle East managing editor, Anurant. Stay with us for that. 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
2: This is Bloomberg Daybreak Europe for this Monday, the 31st of August from London. Coming up today, Middle East escalation. The US and Iran exchange fire in their first military action in weeks. Crude reaction, oil prices grind higher on the renewed attacks and American threats of more sanctions. Warsh worriers, some bond investors express skepticism at the Fed chair's hawkish tilt. Plus, does using AI make you look lazy? How adopting artificial intelligence tools in the workplace comes with a stigma attached.
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2: Good morning from London. I'm Stephen Carroll. 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London markets are closed for a holiday. The DAX in Frankfurt, 0.6% lower. Some gains, though, on the French market, up by 0.2 for the CAC 40, 0.3 higher for Italy's FTSE MIB as well. Just looking at the latest news out of Mercedes-Benz this morning, announcing plans to buy back as much as €1 billion of its own stock starting this week. So extending a capital return programme even as it grapples with waning sales in China as well. Now, the move formalises plans that it had flagged with second quarter results in July too, but that is the latest that we're getting from Mercedes this morning. We've also had the first of a series of regional prints for on inflation out of Germany too. So the Bavarian number showing a slight uptick in August, 2.9%. The Saxony number also at 2.9%. Both a slight uptick from 2.8% reading in

0: This morning's sports news, here's Colin Besley.
1: Manchester United had to come from behind to pick up their first win of the season as they eased past newly promoted Ipswich 5-2 in the Premier League. Captain Bruno Fernandes scored a hat-trick at Old Trafford. Boss Michael Carrick says returning forward Marcus Rashford feels like a new signing.
2: I think this part of this club, there's players that have come back sometimes, or players that maybe were going to leave, didn't leave. It's always about what you do next, you know, and then what your intentions are. And he's been fantastic since he came back, I have to say, and it was great to see him on the pitch today for us.
1: Chelsea have met some points from their opening two games thanks to a thrilling 4-3 victory at home to Brighton. Elsewhere, Sunderland are off the mark following a 1-0 win over Fulham, while Leeds and Brentford finished 1-1. Rangers picked up their first Scottish Premiership win under Derek McInnes thanks to a Lawrence Shanklin penalty with a 1-0 victory at Aberdeen. St Mirren and Dundee both missed the chance to move level on points with Celtic at the top of the table. St Mirren were held to a 3-3 draw by Motherwell, while Dundee suffered a 2-1 home defeat to Hibs. England's cricketers have an unassailable 2-0 series lead over Pakistan after a 194-run win on day 4 of the second test. Joe Root's side set their opponents 389 for victory before Ollie Robinson took 4 wickets at Lord's. Britain's Toby Samuel pulled off a huge upset with a straight sets victory over Thomas Mahach to reach the second round of the US Open tennis. The qualifier was making his debut at Flushing Meadows, but Cameron Norrie has been knocked out following defeat in 4 sets to Lucas Van Ash. And Rory McIlroy finished 5 shots off Scottie Scheffler as the world golf number one took the title at the Tour Championship. The Masters winner ended as part of a group on 11 under par at Atlanta. Defending champion Tommy Fleetwood was a stroke further back. Scheffler claims the PGA Tour season-ending FedEx Cup for the second time.
0: In today's weather forecast, mostly cloudy and dry to start with a mix of sunny spells and isolated showers later. Highest temperatures of 22 degrees in London.
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0: 9.53 in London. Good morning, I'm Stephen Carroll. On the markets, the Stock 600 down 0.1%. UK markets closed for a holiday today. The DAX in Frankfurt is down by 0.6. Some small gains, though, on the CAC 40 in Paris. And the FTSE MIB in Italy actually up by 0.4%. Stock futures mixed as we're getting closer to the US session, though. We've got S&P E-minis down by 0.1. NASDAQ futures just slightly higher. And US Treasury yields have ticked lower after the big move on Friday following Kevin Warsh's hawkish inflation comments at Jackson Hole. The two-year yield down 3 basis points at 4.32%. We're in this pause period now, given the London markets are closed before cash trading and treasuries will start again. The big move in energy prices, though, very much of interest after the latest escalation in the Middle East. Brent crude up 3.4%, over $91 a barrel for Brent. WTI is over $86 a barrel. Natural gas on the Dutch TTF benchmark up by 4.4% at €69.90 a megawatt hour. That's of concern as we're thinking about the replenishment of gas storage in Europe for ahead of the heating season later this year. On currency markets, the Bloomberg Dollar Spot Index a 10th weaker this morning. The Japanese yen strengthening by 0.3%, so inching away from that 160 handle. 159.69 is where it's trading at the moment. Against the euro, the dollar is trading at 115.95. That is your Bloomberg Radio Business Flash. Well, let's talk more about what Kevin Warsh said on his Jackson Hole speech on Friday. We got what we needed is the message from Citywealth CIO Kate Moore, who was discussing the speech with Bloomberg's Tom Keane and Lisa Abramowitz at Jackson Hole. You may hear some of the rain in the background of this conversation. They started by discussing what she made of the speech.
4: Well, I think the important point also from the speech was Warsh indicating that he didn't see really any signs where financial conditions were restrictive at this point. And that is the experience of almost every company we talk to in every industry. They're saying the same thing. There's nothing in the rate environment that's restricting their behavior. Because we know so much. Oh, gosh. So glad the umbrella's here. Hopefully the storm passes quickly.
5: It seems like people are unfazed right now in terms of the potential risk appetite. It does seem, though, like we did get a sense of why he wasn't explaining why the Fed remained on hold. He said that sometimes giving a sense of what past policy was or giving past history is misconstrued as what's going to be coming ahead. What do you make of that in terms of not even giving the rationale to why the FOMC makes the decisions that they do?
4: Well, I'm going to take this back to how I think about the investing framework in general, which is I always say to my analysts and people that work with me that, like, you cannot drive the car by looking in the rearview mirror. And it's so frustrating when people say this is a historic relationship between these stocks or between this economic data point and the market, and then try and project forward. So I have great sympathy with this overall sentiment that taking historic data or historic precedent experience and then trying to project that out into the future is a failing game. I did love also that Warsh talked about AI, token usage, and how that's like really affecting large parts of the economy. And of course, again, going back to this productivity point, will effectively, I think, help drive productivity in the future, the adoption of these tools.
5: As the chief investment officer of Citi Wealth, when you hear this kind of speech at a time coming off all of the angst that we had been feeling in markets, does it give you more conviction to go into long-term U.S. bonds, to go into U.S. assets and overweight some of the U.S. instruments over the rest of the world?
4: I mean, that's a tough question. I'm going to separate out the bonds from the equities. We have been significantly underweight duration for a considerable period of time, the entire duration of my 18 months as Citi CIO. What I will say is I feel very little reason, given the fiscal backdrop, to and really

0: a.m. in New York City, 10 a.m. in London. Good morning, I'm Bonnie Quinn with your Bloomberg Brief. Let's get you set up for the day. Stock futures wavering today. Treasury yields edging lower as markets continue to digest Fed Chair Warsh's remarks ahead of jobs data later this week. Brent crude back above $90 a barrel as the U.S. and Iran exchange attacks for the first time in a month. And G20 finance ministers and central bank governors gather in North Carolina for a two-day summit. Let's get a check on markets around the world now and how they are digesting that Jackson Hole speech. We'll begin in Hong Kong with Winnie Su. Winnie.
1: Yeah, good morning, Bonnie. Well, it was quite interesting to see quite a big turnaround in Asian markets today as investors continue to digest what the implication is from those hawkish comments from Kevin Warsh and also the higher oil prices. In fact, we did see MSCI Asia now trading quite flat after 4 days of gains. And that is also coming on the back of just investors seeing some of the stocks rebounding, especially in South Korea. Some saying that it is a bit of a buying from pension funds. But the strength really today is coming through from the bank sector, with the financials sector, in fact, the top gainer in Asia. And that is being lifted by the expectation for the Fed to raise rates in September. Right now, pricing it about 60% chance of that. Now, when it comes to cross-asset picture, we are actually looking at the Japanese yen strengthening on the back of that broad weakness in the dollar and also seeing a bit of a rebound, especially after the yen has weakened past that 160 level against the dollar on Friday. Now, also a bit of a strength when it comes to the Chinese yuan following those PMI numbers in August, stronger than expected. Back to you, Bonnie.
0: All right, Winnie, thank you so much. That's Winnie Su there in Hong Kong. Now let's take a quick look at Europe. A fairly low volume day. The UK is closed for a bank holiday. If we look at the Stocks Europe 600, we can see under the hood, Germany is a lot lower. France, Italy and some other countries are higher. So a bit of a mixed session. Some of the stories to keep an eye on: Mercedes-Benz is setting out on a 1 billion euro buyback plan. We also have Allianz potentially looking to buy AA, which is the European equivalent of AAA here in the United States. So some company movers over there. Also, energy companies on the move because of this. And not just are we back above $90 a barrel, but we're firmly above $91 a barrel now on Brent, with the risk rising there. And I thought we'd take a quick look at the euro. It's mainly a dollar story right now. A little bit of dollar weakness today, but that's because we saw the dollar index strengthen almost 0.5% on Friday after Fed Chair Warsh's remarks. Now, indeed, for the month, the dollar is still weaker, but right now the euro is

0: is the beneficiary, 115.98. Let's take a look at yields, because we saw the two-year yield shoot up 11 basis points after Fed Chair's remarks. A little bit of a trail map, perhaps. Definitely don't call it forward guidance. But we have the two-year yield now at 431.88. The high for the year is 434 and change, so we're not far off that. We also had a massive flattening. So if you look at the 30-year yield, we're really where we were right before Fed Chair Warsh's remarks, maybe within a basis point. And that 10-year yield creeping a little bit higher as well at 471. The market looking potentially for maybe more of a chance that we'll see a rate hike this year, but there is a little bit of skepticism about September. Markets beginning to say once again now, a little more action, a little less conversation, please. So futures wise, we're looking a little lower. Again, it is the last trading day in August and the last trading week before Labor Day. That will have an impact. Also, the glow coming off of Nvidia's earnings last week. We do have Broadcom this week to give us a steer on the AI trade. And then in terms of oil, we are continuing to see it rise. WTI above $86 a barrel and Bitcoin off as well. That debasement trade is retreating just a little bit after the chair's remarks as well. Also coming to this hour, we're going to take a look at Friday's non-farm payrolls report after Chair Warsh's hawkish remarks. George Goncalves of MUFG is going to join. But let's keep it here with the Fed Chair's remarks at Jackson Hole.
1: While this summer's PCE and CPI readings were better than expected, they do not tell me that underlying trends have meaningfully improved. The data also show moderate wage growth. But in my view, in tracking underlying inflation, wage growth has not proven a reliable indicator of future inflation for a very long time.
0: So the two-year yield radically higher Friday after those remarks. Today, some skepticism potentially in the markets still as investors question Warsh's near-term commitment on inflation at least. Joining us now is Bloomberg's Venn Ram. Venn, how much of a view into how the Fed chair thinks about inflation did we get Friday?
2: Well, I think we got some crystal clear guidance from him, even though he's against forward guidance. I think he's mentioned that, you know, inflation has moved clearly and at sufficient speed towards the 2% target. Now, what we know from the past few years is that it has neither moved clearly nor at any speed towards the inflation target. So if he is true to his words, I think that we should be expecting the Fed to be raising rates by the end of this year. But, you know, we've got this non-farm payrolls report coming out this Friday, which is going to be crucial, because what we have seen is that the labor market is softening. And, you know, this is not the labor market of 2023, 2024, when there was unquestionable strength in the jobs market. But in the past 1.5 years, what we have seen is as many as 6 or 7 negative prints. So that is kind of a concern to the Fed. And if this Friday's report shows that, you know, the jobs market is recovering again, I think that will embolden the Fed to be raising rates by the end of the year.
0: It didn't seem to be concerning the Fed chair quite substantially, not even wage growth. He said that that's not really perhaps something to be too much considered. He certainly didn't seem all that concerned about the labor market, right, Ben?
2: Yeah, he doesn't. He was talking about wage growth, not the employment aspect of it. But I think that to the extent that the jobs market is recovering, I think that will definitely cause the Fed to be more.
0: Then you just froze. But in case you can hear me, I'm going to ask you another question, and that's about the inflation metrics that he's going to hew to. So there was some question mark over whether these task forces might give the Fed, you know, room to move on to different types of inflation measures. But in fact, it seems like PCE is the measure by which he is going to judge. He and the committee is going to judge the current state of inflation. Is that the takeaway you took from it? Can we be fairly certain of that?
2: Well, I think I lost you.
0: All right, Ben. We are going to come back to you just a little bit later in the hour. That is Venn Ram of M Live. Brent rising back above $91 a barrel now as the U.S. and Iran exchange strikes for the first time in a month. Let's get more with Bloomberg's Abir Abu Omar in Dubai. The oil market taking this very, very seriously. Abir, what exactly happened? How did everything break down? Yeah, and it would, Vani, right? Because this is the first such military escalation for the first time we're seeing this in over a month. So the United States started by hitting Iran after it said that Iran was planning on launching rocket launchers to mine the Strait of Hormuz. Iran retaliating, of course, by hitting air bases, U.S. air bases in Jordan. So it's not an escalation that we haven't seen before, but we have the fact that this is happening for the first time, or such a military escalation is happening for the first time in over a month. Again, so quite a serious escalation in the region, especially after the fact that we had the U.S. saying that it's now resorting to economic isolation as opposed to military escalation in Iran. But now we're seeing this happen again in side by side with the economic isolation that Scott Bessent had laid out. Of course, we had seen a UAE-based bank, Bank Misr. The UAE branches of that bank are facing those secondary sanctions by the United States. And now you're having the military escalation. And oil markets, rightfully so, as you have mentioned, are reacting. Brent crude is edging higher, about 3%, well, over 3% at this point, $91 on the barrel. Because in the Strait of Hormuz, Vani, you're still seeing skirmishes. We've seen two attacks happening in the early hours of this morning, in the early hours of the morning here in Dubai, at least. Iran saying that it attacked a super tanker for taking the southern part of the Strait of Hormuz, so the one that is closest to Oman. So markets are reacting to this news and the fact that while this is not unprecedented, but it's a definite dangerous, it's definitely a dangerous fact that is happening now, and it hasn't happened in quite a while, really.
3: All right, Abir, thank you so much. That's Abir Abu Omar in Dubai. Over in Europe, tensions escalating as Ukraine and Russia exchange strikes. A Russian drone strike near Kyiv killing at least 37 people. This following Axios reporting CIA Director John Ratcliffe proposed a meeting between Trump, Putin and Zelensky to try and end the war during that trip to Moscow last week. Bloomberg's Oliver Crook is in Brussels with the latest. Tell us more, Oliver, how likely would a tripartite meeting of this sort be?
4: Listen, by all sort of accounts from everything we're hearing publicly, certainly from the Russians, it seems that that is a fairly distant prospect. That being said, some of these sort of balance in this war has really shifted over the last 12 months and certainly shifted since the beginning of the Trump presidency, in which obviously there was that very sort of strong effort in the early days of the Trump presidency to bring a conversation, a diplomatic end to the war. That has obviously abated in the last few months. But it seems now with the director of the CIA visiting Moscow last week, around which there was a huge amount of questions about what this actual visit was about. Was it because the Russians were planning something big? You'll remember the last sort of trip that we know of a CIA director going to Russia was just months before the invasion of Ukraine. And we understand that was an attempt by the CIA director to persuade Putin not to invade. Obviously, that didn't happen. But it seems now, according to Axios, that they've now put on the table once again a three-way meeting between Trump, between Putin, and between Zelensky. We should say this is an idea that has floated around before. This is something that Zelensky has always said that he is open to, that Putin has not necessarily said that he is willing to do. But it comes at a time when, as we are saying here, the balance has shifted a little bit. You have the Russians a little bit on the back foot with all of these attacks that we've been seeing across the oil refining. We should say that over the weekend, the Russians have extended the ban on the export of Russian diesel till the end of this month. And that's significant, obviously, for the Russians because their supplies are being severely constrained because their refining capacity is out. So it might be a possibility where you see an opening for diplomacy. That being said, there is not any sort of very obvious rhetoric from the Russian side that that's something they'd actually be open to now. But the CIA potentially seeing that as an opportunity and a window for some kind of diplomacy.
3: The war in Iran is obviously posing a new challenge for the Xi-Putin security bloc, Ollie. How are we supposed to think of that, particularly given that we know Xi is meeting President Trump in just a couple of weeks?
4: Yeah, the context here, Vani, is really very interesting. You have this meeting in Kyrgyzstan that's going to go on over the next couple of days, the Shanghai Cooperation Organization. This is effectively something that is led by the Chinese, that is sort of seen as a multilateral, sort of loose organization of nation states that want to sort of contest the sort of U.S.-led G7 sort of hegemonic system that has been in place for a number of different decades. What's interesting is that it's happening at the same time that you have U.S. Treasury Secretary putting out the so-called Economic D-Day plan for the Iranians, it's obviously going to fracture a bit of that bloc because it's, the United States is forcing people to choose sides. But in order to actually impose an economic D-Day on the Iranians, you're going to have to target China. China buys somewhere between 80 and 90% of the crude oil that the Iranians send out onto these sort of open waters. So it's going to be a meeting that is very closely watched. It's the first time you have a meeting between Putin, Xi, and the Iranian president since the beginning of the war. So something we're going to watch very closely and see, of course, where the fractures lie.
3: All right, Ali, thank you so much. That is Bloomberg's Oliver Crook, chief European correspondent. Now, let's get back to Venn Ram on Friday's remarks from Fed Chair Kevin Warsh. Venn, I'm curious as well because the G20 finance ministers and central bank governors are meeting today and tomorrow in Asheville, and Warsh is going to be there, Besant is going to be there. Did we get any clue as to how the Besant intervention impacted the Fed or will impact the Fed going forward?
2: Well, if you take Warsh's comments at face value, Bonnie, I don't think there's much of a Scott Besant effect on the speech itself, because, you know, he clarified his main thrust was about the clarity and the speed with which inflation is getting back to target. And that means that rate hikes, which is not something that Besant is going to approve on the face of it, because we know that the Trump administration wants lower rates, and they've said it a number of times. So I don't think it is evident from his speech prima facie, but what happens behind the scenes, we do not know. And, you know, we also need to keep in mind, while Warsh has spoken very hawkish, he has failed to translate that into action, and action is what we need. And as you said a while ago, little less of speech and little bit more of action is what the investors really want.
3: Exactly. And they're pricing in about just under a 60% chance of a September hike. But we would really need to see some odd data this Friday for that to happen, no? I mean, could it happen, or will we see another repricing of this?
2: Yeah, I think that, you know, if the jobs market comes back pretty strongly this month, I think that, you know, those expectations will go up. And I think that, you know, even if September is not happening, I think by the end of the year, I think that the Fed will be raising rates, because if you take Kevin Warsh at face value, he wants to get back to the 2% inflation. Mind you, he said soon after taking oath that 2%, running inflation above 2% is a choice. And if it is a choice, the Fed has the tools, and it's the interest rate tool, which he again reiterated on Friday that interest rate is the main tool. So if they're going to be as good as they were, I would expect them to be raising rates by the end of the year.
3: All right, Venn, thank you so much for bringing us context this last trading day in August. That is Bloomberg's Venn Ram. Now to other top stories trending on the terminal this morning. Partners Group facing pressure to refinance around $7 billion of debt at three of its portfolio companies due in 2028. Their loans have traded well below face value, and their credit ratings have fallen to the lowest junk level. Partners Group says the businesses are not in a stressed situation. SK Hynix considering a joint venture to make memory chips in Japan as it looks to meet surging AI demand. Its chairman says the company is looking across Japan for locations with good access to power and water. He declined to name potential partners, locations or products. MUFG is teaming up with BlackRock to explore a private credit partnership in Japan, according to people familiar with the matter. BlackRock is expected to invest in financing arranged by MUFG, including preferred shares and subordinated loans. The deals and size of the arrangement have yet to be decided. Coming up, a closer look at the global fuels crisis next. This is Bloomberg.
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0: Brent back above $91 a barrel, and tensions spiking in the Middle East with the US and Iran exchanging their first strikes since late July. Joining us now is Bloomberg's Anthony DePaola. Anthony, we had sort of relaxed on fuels a little bit. It looked like the picture was getting a little bit better. Maybe inventories were low, but, you know, we could maybe restock. How much is that changing now? How much are these few dollars being put on barrels of Brent and this escalation changing the outlook?
1: Yeah, well, the market's kind of been going on two different tracks when it comes to crude and products. So crude is up for the year, and we're seeing it up again today because of those latest strikes. So whenever we do see that tension increasing and the potential for higher level of kinetic violence in the region, that those crude prices are going to go up. But we've seen crude moderated because of some of the demand destruction. China has cut its own imports. U.S. oil has come on the market. There have been those releases of strategic stockpiles. In the stockpiles, there are also not only crude oil, but there's also products in there. So products have come out onto the market from those stockpiles, but those stockpiles are running down. And as I mentioned, we had this two-track market. So while crude has been kind of moderated by some of those other impacts, we have really seen the premiums and the margins for producing those refined fuels skyrocket, as we've seen a shortage of those in specific markets. Of course, the Middle East, we've had Hormuz largely blocked here. It's been difficult for refined products to get out. We have had some damage to refineries. On top of that, in Europe is being starved of fuels like diesel because of some of those attacks on the Russian refineries in the Russia-Ukraine war. So we've really seen a big chunk of those refined products come out of the market, and that's really pressuring the margins on those and the prices. So we're seeing crude prices, yes, up, but more moderate, while we're seeing those refined products up even more. So that's really pressuring the market so far, Vani.
0: Anthony, can you give us some insight into what exactly is happening with Venezuela, how quickly the market will see any kind of results from U.S. involvement?
1: Well, from the get-go, we did see more crude come to the market because of easing of sanctions and some of that oil coming to the market. What we're talking about with this big deal that President Trump and the U.S. announced over the last couple of days, it looks to be a longer-term process. So Venezuela will need lots of investment, lots of development of those oil fields. And really, we have little details about this deal. So we need to see a little bit more what they're looking to develop. Is this going to be greenfield, brownfield? How quickly can those resources be brought to the market? Whether those are existing fields and who are the partners? So we're going to have to see a little bit more. But we are already seeing that easing of getting those Venezuelan barrels back into the market. The U.S. needs heavy barrels, particularly with this trade war that's starting with Canada. Canada sends a lot of heavy oil, which the Gulf refineries need to turn into fuel. Shale oil in the U.S. is prevalently light, so they need that heavy oil to mix with it. So if they have some U.S., some Venezuelan oil, going into those U.S. refineries, that could help that issue. And President Trump is also talking about refilling some of the reserves, which, as we said, have been run low. So lots of factors there, but we really don't have a good view as to when oil will be getting in the market. But normally these developments take longer periods of time. We're talking, several years, but they can ease the market in the meantime, Bonnie.
0: Certainly, the landscape is changing quite substantially. Anthony, thank you so much. That is Bloomberg's Anthony DePaola. This is Bloomberg.
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1: Brief. I'm Molly Quinn in New York, and it's time now for your front page news. And first up, Reuters reporting Treasury Secretary Scott Bessent will urge G20 countries to consider more trade barriers in China to cut imbalances. Bessent told Reuters the current flood of exports from China is unsustainable. His remarks coming ahead of the G20 gathering in Asheville, North Carolina, kicking off today with the leaders. Next up, the Washington Post reporting the Pentagon has secretly installed several conservative military veterans with large online followings in government roles, declining to disclose those assignments, though some are in roles that could affect policy.
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0: 10:30 a.m. in New York City, 10:30 a.m. in London. Good morning, I'm Bonnie Quinn with your Bloomberg Brief. Let's get you set up for the day. Stock futures wavering, Treasury yields edging lower as markets continue to digest Fed Chair Warsh's remarks ahead of jobs data later this week. Brent crude back above $91 a barrel now as the U.S. and Iran exchange attacks for the first time in a month. And G20 finance ministers and central bank governors gathering in North Carolina for their two-day summit. Let's take a look at those markets then. We have yields, really the front end, much, much higher. We're 2 basis points and change off our high for the year at 432.09 now. Markets really pricing in a near-term hike, although whether it will be September or not, maybe there's a little bit of skepticism on that. The 10-year yield also at 471, back above 470. But if you look at the 30-year yield, well, all is quiet out there, 520.77. We barely moved from before Fed Chair Warsh's speech. So all of that flattening has come from the front end of the curve. In terms of futures, well, we had the NVIDIA euphoria and then the aftermath, which saw NVIDIA lose as much as it had gained after earnings. This week we'll get Broadcom for an AI steer, and of course it is the last week in the trading week before Labor Day. It's also a holiday in the UK right now, which could be affecting volumes as well. So then, let's get straight to the Fed Chair Warsh's remarks Friday and their implications for these markets. Joining us now, we have Gorge Goncalves of MUFG. But first, let's have a listen to some of those remarks from Jackson Hole.
1: Now, there is one signal nobody can miss. The responsibility for 65 months of sustained elevated inflation sits squarely with the central bank, and that's where it belongs. So here is my standard. We must be confident that underlying inflation is moving to our objective, clearly and at sufficient speed. Otherwise, we have work to do. That's our job, that's our mandate, and that's our charge to keep.
0: Let's get straight to George now. George Goncalves joining us from MUFG, where he's head of U.S. macro strategy. So, George, we'd heard a lot of that sentence before, a lot of those comments. He did say, though, that he wants to see inflation moving clearly and at sufficient speed. How do we judge what sufficient speed is?
2: Yeah, that's a great question. And I think that extra kind of caveat is what made it sound a little bit more hawkish. But in, you know, we have heard these sort of commentaries and this sort of viewpoint from Chair Warsh since he's taken his term. You know, he was hawkish in June, he was hawkish in July, and I think this is just a continuation of it. By no means is this guarantee that he's ready to make a decision. And in fact, he's been really harping on the idea of process and discipline, which does not necessarily start the clock ticking.
0: No, it doesn't. We did, though, see the front end of the curve rise quite substantially. So traders are at least, you know, up to 60% looking for a September increase. How likely is it that we get something in September? It seems awfully soon. We're not going to have that much more data by then.
2: Yeah, and that's an interesting point, because it's going to be bookended by what's critical this week, which is NFP, as we all know. If the jobs report were to be strong, then I think that would open the door. And quite frankly, it's already priced in 60%. But it also now kind of exposes two-way risk, because now we're heading into NFP, which we think is going to be slightly softer, and CPI. And is that enough information for them to get going? We have a number of Fed speakers also this week. Waller, last time in July, said that if he saw another print that would convince him to hike, he would change his view. So, like, we have, and Beth Hammack, we know, is going to be hawkish. So, like, you know, we're going to have enough sort of information to kind of base our views come Friday.
0: Yeah, I mean, it's a very, very split committee, and many were looking to hike even last time round, right? The other thing the Fed chair went into was the components of the PCE, and, you know, he's literally going into every single one and deciding, you know, how many should be on the downward trend and how fast they should be on the downward trend. Is that what markets will do if they suddenly see, you know, portfolio services come in quite substantially, or just services in general? That will be the signal to markets?
2: Yeah, look, I do think that they're taking a much closer look. It's part of the task force, right? The task force is to try to understand, you know, the true kind of evolving nature of what's happening in the inflation backdrop in the U.S. But that to us means that you kind of slow down and you really study and analyze. You don't kind of jump to any sort of conclusions. I mean, there really is an urgency to hike. The chair said they've been missing their target for almost over 5 years. You know, and an additional month or two will not really change that trajectory that much. you know, I do think that, you know, every meeting now is live, and traders and investors are thinking about it from that perspective, largely as a hedge, because they're concerned about what if the Fed does hike. But I don't think really in the heart of hearts, most people think that the Fed wants to hike this soon.
0: Is there a credibility issue, though, if he doesn't, particularly given that Scott Bessent's been a little bit interventionist lately?
2: No, I'm not sure if that's the case, because, I think being, kind of thoughtful and really kind of sticking to the sort of the procedural aspects of what the Fed's looking at does not mean you have to take your cue from any one specific catalyst. But look, if NFP is strong and if CPI is hot, that will kind of lean things in the favor of a hike. And the question then will become, do you disappoint the market? I mean, the Fed usually does not disappoint the market. And let's not also forget that Cameron Warsh has made a big point of he doesn't give forward guidance. And I don't think that the speech that we got on Friday was forward guidance, but the market yearns for forward guidance and is maybe perhaps, interpreting that as guidance, and it really isn't.
0: Why is the back end so capped right now, George? I mean, obviously we got that chatter from Bessent. It was interventionist, but at the same time, as he said himself, not a single bond has been bought of the bonds that he said were going to be rebought, right? So why are we sticking at 520? Why is the bond market so calm?
2: I mean, look, we are still roughly 150 basis points higher than Fed funds. I mean, there's a decent amount of carry. This is the first time in over 20 years that the bond market actually has a value proposition, although many people don't want to believe that. You have some pretty decent yields for long-term investors that do want to kind of allocate capital. So I think it's going to take a lot more to really push the long end of the sector higher. And fiscal concerns are going to be with us. They have been with us forever. They're going to continue to be an issue going forward. But I think that, the market now definitely presents more value than it did 2 or 3 years ago.
0: I mean, you're pointing it out, really. At the moment, the market is sort of helping both figures, right? It's capping long-end yields. That's exactly what Scott Bessent wants. And it's pushing front-end yields higher, which I'm sure isn't something that's displeasing, at least to Fed Chair Warsh. She's quite happy, I'm sure, for the front-end to be higher and for the yield curve to be flattening. So what happens next? No doubt we'll get another kind of repricing at some point soon. What will that be, George?
2: Yeah, look, our view is that the Fed should not be hiking, just for the record. But if they do, it's going to come as a sequence of things where if the data is stronger, now, again, every meeting's live, including September. But if they were to skip September, or if we get a really weak NFP, the burden's going to be on the data. It's going to get us through the midterms and towards December. I think really December will be the last really port of call. If the Fed is not hiked by December, then the facts have changed, right? And therefore, we're back on the trajectory towards a much cooler inflation into 2027. So yeah, I think we're going to make a decision in the next 2 or 3 months.
0: You also point out, just for the next FOMC meeting, it's good to keep in mind that the Fed is entering its blackout period almost immediately after Friday's non-farm payrolls report. George, I want to ask you what else you learned from Fed Chair Warsh on Friday about his thoughts on AI, productivity, how it's all going to meld together to, either push up inflation or productivity or earnings, and when. Has he made up his mind on any of that yet?
2: Yeah, I think it was a very thoughtful kind of speech, weaving together a lot of different topics. And we know that the chair has been a huge kind of proponent towards AI productivity. Ultimately, if we really believe in what that might bring down the road, it should be disinflationary at a minimum. Maybe the investment initially is slightly inflationary, but with a sort of kind of down payment towards more disinflation down the road. And I think that all Fed members know that.
0: All right, George, thank you so much for joining us this morning to digest the Fed Chair's Jackson Hole comments, widely anticipated and I guess didn't disappoint. That's George Goncalves of MUFG. Now to other top stories trending on the terminal this morning. Nepal's catastrophic floods have exposed major gaps in high-altitude weather monitoring and data sharing with China. At least 919 people now are confirmed dead, roughly 4,800 missing. Last week's disaster was triggered by a glacial collapse that sent ice, mud, rocks and water surging through a valley. Shein shares fell as much as 17% in the grey market ahead of its trading debut Tuesday. The retailer raised $1.7 billion in Hong Kong, giving it a market valuation of $26 billion. Shein's growth has slowed over the past year due to tariffs and competition. LIV Golf could file for bankruptcy protection as early as next week. According to the Financial Times and their sources, the Chapter 11 filing may be made in Federal District Court of New Jersey. LIV declined to comment to the FT. Coming up, the US renews strikes against Iran as the Trump administration gears up for the midterms. We'll go to Washington next. This is Bloomberg.
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0: bringing you up-to-the-minute political news whenever and wherever it happens. I'm Joe Matthew on the South Lawn of the White House. This is Bloomberg.
1: This is Bloomberg Brief. You're looking live at the Principal Room. Coming up on Surveillance, an interview with Bob Elliott, CEO and CIO of Unlimited Funds. That's at 6 a.m. New York time, 11 a.m. in London. This is Bloomberg. This is Bloomberg Brief. I'm Bonnie Quinn in New York. Tensions rising as Washington and Tehran exchange military action for the first time in around a month. Joining us now from Washington is Bloomberg's Kasia Kimishinska. Kasia, a lot of concern about mines being thrown into the Strait of Hormuz and these attacks. Where does it go from here? Are we back to kinetic action?
2: Oil is rallying on the concerns that this military action will escalate in the region. However, the U.S. called this action that it took yesterday precise and limited. It said that it specifically wanted Iran to prevent Iran from planting more mines in the Strait of Hormuz. But Iran has responded fairly aggressively, attacking both Jordan and United Arab Emirates. It also took control of a bulk carrier, and it said that it prevented an oil supertanker from crossing this critical waterways because there are mines there right now. So we are looking perhaps at additional developments later this week. We'll see what President Trump says about this situation. But we know that the U.S. wants to keep the control of the key waterway, whereas Iran wants to keep using it to sell its oil out to get the revenue. The U.S. is also continuing its economic campaign. We are very likely to hear more about that this week as the Treasury Secretary, Scott Bessent, is meeting with his G20 counterparts, and he is urging Iran's economic partners to cut the ties and stop providing the country with additional funding.
1: Well, also, Kasia, apparently he's going to be encouraging partners to rethink their terms of trade with China. He's apparently urging them to look for any imbalances and do something about it. Will they listen?
2: Very interesting comments there from Treasury Secretary Bessent that he gave to Reuters ahead of this G20 meeting. Yes, he's going to bring the attention to China and the country trying to export its way out of the economic slowdown. We know that the U.S. for a long time now has been trying to lower the amount of goods that is buying from China. Now it will try to persuade its G20 counterparts to do the same. But it's really unclear how much interest there is from G20 counterparts for an economic collaboration. We know that Germany, for example, will urge U.S. instead to focus on lowering tensions that are harmful for the global economy.
1: And I do want to mention that the Treasury barred or didn't give credentials to many, many news outlets, including Bloomberg News, for that G20 meeting, a highly unusual occasion. But we are getting news from Reuters and AP, from interviews and so on. Now, on the domestic front, President Trump actually says he's planning to campaign for the midterms like he did back in 2024, but this as multiple senior staffers resign and as he doesn't actually put his hand into that MAGA Inc. pack except for the odd campaign here and there, including Darlene Graham's. What's going on, Kasia?
2: Republicans are clearly concerned. Now they have majority in both the House and Senate, but we are facing midterms in November with several crucial races where Democrats are looking to pick up seats, for example, in Alaska or in Iowa, in Texas. You know, some of the states where Republicans have been feeling uncomfortable before. So Trump says that he will campaign more, that he will visit. He indeed went to Texas last week. He went to South Carolina. He told Fox over the weekend that he will behave as if he were on the ballot. And we know that in South Carolina, for example, that worked. He urged the Republicans to go vote as if he were on the top of the ticket. And in this, indeed, his favorite candidate, Darlene Graham, has won. But not in all those states that will face those key races. Trump's policies are popular. For example, in Maine, his trade war with Canada doesn't have too much support. It's hurting local business.
1: Absolutely. Kasia, thank you so much. Great to have you this Monday morning for all of the context. Kasia Klimashinska there. Turning to tech, Amazon hopping on the Aussie bandwagon. The Financial Review reporting that the e-commerce giant will tap the market for billions of dollars in capital. This after Alphabet's record-breaking $3.9 billion US dollar offer earlier this month. Bloomberg's Neil Campling is with us for more. I mean, I guess when you see Alphabet doing it, you'd be crazy not to, right? Apparently there's plenty of Australian demand for these bonds, Neil.
3: That's right. I suppose where one leads, the other big techs follow. I mean, Australia is fast becoming the third largest corporate bond market in the world. So they're probably tapping into what is demand there. And of course, Australia is home to some very large superannuation funds. So these massive pension funds have got appetite for this kind of issuance. So I think Amazon's taking advantage of that. And we've seen with the hyperscalers looking to the bond markets that they're not purely looking into the US. They are sort of definitely looking for other issuance across the globe where there is appetite for these kind of structures.
1: Can I ask you about Apple? Because John Turner is stepping in as CEO tomorrow. Tim Cook will be done at that point, having had a great tenure. But Turner looks to be starting on a high note with lots of new products coming out.
3: Yeah, well, of course, he's got a hardware background within Apple itself, of course, head of that product development previously. And people would argue that the iPhone, in terms of the style, is probably due a decent refresh and change. And we are hoping to see a foldable iPhone coming out, as well as new Mac Minis, as well as a new Mac Watch. We've also got the new upgraded OS system coming out in 2 weeks' time. And let's see if the new Siri is actually going to be a decent AI rival to ChatGPT or not. So there's lots of new products coming just around the corner. And we need them really to try and reinvigorate the growth, the revenue growth for the business, which has struggled to deliver top line in double digits in recent years.
1: And it's one of his priorities, of course. Neil, I have to ask you about the Shein IPO is starting to trade tomorrow, but on Hyperliquid and the grey market, shares look to be down. There doesn't seem to be as much appetite. So perhaps investors are not just buying every IPO willy-nilly. There's actually some thinking going on. What is the reasoning here?
3: I think that'll be a good thing if there's some discipline within the marketplace. I think for any big tech IPO or any tech IPO, you're looking for accelerating growth to be the key thing. And actually, the Shein growth have actually been decelerating in recent quarters. So that's probably a key reason why it's not coming to market at such a high multiple relative to range that people had hoped for. You need to grow fast to be able to come to the market to expand a decent valuation.
1: And of course, we'll see how it trades. I mean, this is just the grey market. It actually debuts on the Tuesday session in Hong Kong. Broadcom, Neil, is it going to give us another steer on AI this week?
3: Yeah, so in focus, partly as an alternative to the NVIDIA ecosystem, a key partner for developing the Google TPU chips. So they are sort of a key catalyst within the AI trade as well. There's no sort of hidden bad expectations going into print, given all the data points that we have. The key will be how it reacts post-earnings. You know, is it going to follow suit from NVIDIA, for example? That will remain to be seen. So keep an eye on the price action in particular.
1: And just briefly, Neil, the price action on NVIDIA was really interesting last week, right? So we finally broke the spell and got this, you know, massive gain, almost 9%, in fact, after earnings the following day. But then most of that sold off again on Friday. So what was happening there?
3: Yeah, so I think that the initial euphoria based on that longer term guidance is seen as a positive. But then with the concerns around sort of tech and AI and the valuations in other parts of the market being geared to where longer rates are, that there is definitely some tempering down of the AI euphoria. So it'd be interesting to see whether NVIDIA can get a second leg of growth for the stock going forward, or whether it's going to fade again. Just what we've seen recently with the semiconductors, with the SOX index coming off of highs and rotation into software. So price action, again, is a key area to focus on within the AI complex.
1: And a particularly difficult week to read the action, maybe too, given that it is the last trading day in August today and really the last week of the summer holidays with Labor Day coming up at the weekend. Neil, thank you so much. Bloomberg's Neil Campling across all of the tech for us this Monday morning. Coming up, we're going to get you set up for your week ahead. This is Bloomberg.
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1: This is going to have some major implications.
2: A great degree of ambiguity baked into this market.
0: This Friday, Jonathan, Lisa, Anne Marie, and Mike will bring you crucial data and expert analysis at terminal speed.
3: We've had employment data that's mixed, if not somewhat concerning to some extent on the headline level.
1: It's one piece of a much bigger puzzle, but it's an important piece of that puzzle.
0: The August Jobs Report, Friday on Bloomberg.
4: I'm Bonnie Quinn in New York. Now a look at what's ahead this week. Tech earnings from Broadcom, HP Enterprise and Snowflake. They all come on Wednesday. And then we get data. So we start with US PMIs and that other round of jobless claims data Thursday. And then, of course, we wrap up the week with the August payrolls report on Friday. All eyes will be on that, particularly after Jackson Hole. And congratulations, if you made it, it is the last trading day in August. Now, that's not to say we're done. The summer is still on until Friday. But even if volumes are low, it's going to be a tough and interesting trading week. Markets continue to digest everything that Kevin Warsh said at Jackson Hole. Plus, of course, there's the G20 finance ministers meeting. Bessent and Warsh both at that, interestingly enough. As you can see, NASDAQ 100 futures a little lower today, but we did have plenty of earnings last week and a lot of volatility, a lot of positivity. We'll see if that continues this week. Broadcom's going to give us another read on the AI trade. This is one to watch. Brent crude, a little bit of kinetic fighting happening in the Middle East again. The oil market taking it extraordinarily seriously. We're back above $91 on Brent. And of course, all of the price gains with the associated fuels that go along with that. Now, the 10-year yield is at 4.71. The 2-year yield is where it's really interesting. We're talking about an 11 basis point jump after Fed Chair Warsh's remarks. We are really just within 2 basis points of our year high. And the 30-year yield, well, it didn't do anything. It stayed where it was. The debasement trade is taking a little bit of a step backwards. We're seeing a tiny bit of weakness in the dollar after strength on Friday. Gold off and Bitcoin off. That's it for Bloomberg Brief.
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0: has reaffirmed for now the Fed has a target.
1: We're in an environment where the data will look a little bit cooler in the next couple of prints.
2: I do think the Fed is divided.
3: So far, we've only brought a pistol to this, and we need the bazooka, and only the Fed, I think, can deliver the bazooka.
4: It's not enough just to say we're going to be tough on inflation. You actually have to do something. Words are cheap.
5: This is Bloomberg Surveillance with Jonathan Farrow, Lisa Abramowitz, and Anne-Marie Hordern.
6: Live from New York City this morning. Good morning, good morning. For our audience worldwide, Bloomberg Surveillance starts right now. Coming into Monday, closing out August. Rate hike bets are firming following Fed Chair Kevin Warsh's speech. As oil is breaking back into the 90s after fresh strikes in the Middle East. And Secretary Bessent is pushing the G20 to rethink trade terms with China. G20 officials gathering in North Carolina.
7: It's been a busy week, busy couple days for those officials, some of whom I'm sure have had to charter their jets straight from Jackson Hole to the G20. Front and center is commodity inflation concerns yet again, something that this Fed chair called out specifically after giving the market what it wants, a view on this economy and a framework for how to judge inflation.
6: Should we get to the new bond board, Danny? The numbers look like this. At the front end, we're back in the 430s on twos. We just about hold on to those levels. Yields are coming in 2 basis points this morning. Your 2-year at 432, your 10-year in the 470s, and your 30-year still anchored around 520. Priya Misra, who you heard from just a moment ago, making the point that the July news conference was a communication error, not necessarily a policy error. And on the communication, confusing long-term reform objectives with near-term policy decisions, we talked about that repeatedly into the speech on Friday. He did a fantastic job of separating the two. Now, on the policy, I'm not convinced one way or the other what happens in September. Neither is this market, introducing some real two-way risk here going into payrolls on Friday and CPI the following week.
7: There is this concern, though, that perhaps he did box the Fed in when it comes to their next rate decision. If he says that the Fed is responsible for bringing inflation back to target, that the labor market is at full employment, that financial conditions are not restrictive, and that rates are the primary tool to achieve that mandate, you could just look at that and on face value say, well, of course you're going to hike. The onus is now on the data to tell you not to hike versus how it historically is, the data telling you to hike. So what happens if he doesn't hike? Does credibility issues come back in yet again?
6: This move in crude doesn't help. Over the weekend, renewed strikes between the U.S. and Iran. We haven't seen that for a number of weeks. Crude, back in the 90s on Brent. Brent crude this morning, 91. Danny, WTI 86 and higher by close to 4%.
7: And the concern reignites again. This is a shift, as we've seen many shifts. At first, the Treasury Secretary saying that it was economic warfare, hopes that the elements of kinetic warfare were over. But John, this just underscores what happens in the fog of war. This was about laying mines, concerned that that was happening, an attack to halt that. Is this the new normal? Things pop up. The U.S. reacts. It's not necessarily a cessation of all action in the Middle East. That is hard to achieve at this moment.
6: This is what we would call the uncomfortable new normal, and something that might be sticking with us well into year-end and maybe beyond. The president's struggling to get out of this situation. We've seen evidence of that week after week, month after month.
7: I think part of the problem is there's also been disappointment, at least thus far, on the economic D-Day. We had an announcement of a financial institution that was getting separated from the U.S. It was an Emirati branch of an Egyptian bank. I think it went so under the radar that I actually saw a very credible analyst note this morning saying we didn't get any sort of announcement. We actually did get an announcement, but it wasn't a Chinese financial institution. So I think that left many people disappointed.
6: Brent crude at 91, WTI around 86 this morning. Coming up this hour, we'll catch up with Bob Elliott of Unlimited Funds as investors boost September rate hike bets. John Lieber of Eurasia Group as the U.S. and Iran trade attacks for the first time in a month. And Andrew Hollenhorst of Citi as Wall Street braces for the next round of Fed data. We begin this hour with stocks little changed as markets digest Fed Chair Kevin Warsh's Jackson Hole message. Bob Elliott of Unlimited Funds writing, while the Warsh speech

0: was taken as a tad hawkish. It looked more like continued policy ineptitude, relying on rhetoric rather than clear action. Bob joins us now for more. Bob, good morning.
1: Good morning.
0: Are you looking for a hold in September?
1: Well, I think the real question is he actually going to follow through on the rhetoric that at least he outlined? And I agree with this basic idea. Maybe he's boxed himself in terms of if you've missed your target for 60 plus months and inflation is above what your mandate is by a lot and the employment conditions are not so bad, it seems like they should hike. And yet there's all of this ambiguity. You know, the market is looking at this and saying, is this a Fed that's actually credible in delivering the tightening? Or is this, as they say out west, all hat and no cattle from the new Fed chairman?
0: Where do you see the credibility gap in the market right now?
1: Well, I mean, I think the basic idea is if you look at any sort of simple Taylor rule here, you'd expect interest rates on the short end to be up 100 or 200 basis points. I love the fact the Atlanta Fed puts out a whole range of different Taylor rule estimates. It's almost like they're trolling those folks in the Eccles building, saying, hey, look, if you're going to actually deliver monetary policy consistent with what we've talked about that's credible, you've got to be raising rates. You've got to be raising rates quickly. And yet, we're in this argument of, you know, is it 40-60 that they're going to tighten in September or 60-40? The data is unambiguous. It's meaningful hikes relatively quickly, and the odds that we get that are de minimis at this point. And so the real question is, when the market is looking at that, they're basically pushing the long end to basically penalize the Fed not doing their job on the short end.
2: Couldn't this be a great way to kill forward guidance, though, to say, hey, market, stop parsing through every single line of my speech to try to get signal for what we are doing? Isn't that a great way to stop that from happening by not hiking in September?
1: Sure. I mean, incompetence can be a way to kill forward guidance, right? That's certainly a way in which they could do it. But the reality is, what the Fed needs is to be credible. And when you stand up there and you say, we failed at our mandate for 60 plus months, and you don't deliver based upon the data, that's the thing that's actually, the credibility is what matters a lot more than the forward guidance.
2: And the irony, perhaps, is the 10-year yields were initially moved lower on the speech from this chair and ended the day higher. Peter Scheer points to the large amount of IG supply that we're going to be getting from this market. Is the 30-year yield really a read on Fed credibility at this moment?
1: Well, I think I wouldn't necessarily just look at the 30-year yield in terms of Fed credibility. I'd be looking at gold. And I think gold, in general, is giving us an indication, its reacceleration over the course of the last couple of weeks is giving some indication that people are really questioning not just the Fed, but the policymaking institutions across the administration, whether it be at the Treasury or at the Fed or in the administration. And it's saying, you know, despite all these efforts to try and keep rates low, gold is pushing higher. Of course, Friday it sold off a little bit. But the general trend here is for all the effort that the administration is doing to try and keep rates low, they're basically just flowing money into crypto and gold these days.
0: Gold up 10% so far this month. At one point, up 16. Yeah. We were on course for a monster month. Is the gold trade back on for you?
1: Oh, for sure. I mean, I think if you look at this whole scope of different pressures, whether it be the continued conflict in the Middle East or the administration's lack of credibility in policymaking across a number of different areas, this is setting up an environment where hard assets are outperforming soft assets, right? Where you see gold and oil continuing to be strong, where you see bonds and stocks soft in this sort of environment. And I think that's the complexion that we're starting to see here. You get that ball rolling a little bit, and that could really define what we're seeing in the second half of the year.
0: Is that another way of expressing a dollar short, or is it something different?
1: For sure, because I think the challenge when you think about the dollar is dollar against what? I mean, the dollar against the yen just keeps falling every day, dollar against the euro. You know, that's a pretty soft economy in and of itself. And so I think investors are starting to move away from trying to express the U.S. dollar and the fiat currency trade across crosses, and they're moving more to hard assets, and that's exactly what we're seeing.
2: What reverses that? Is there anything you see that could stop that trend from what we're the path that we're witnessing now?
1: Yeah, sure. A credible 200 basis points of tightening. But it ain't going to happen.
2: But that doesn't alleviate the geopolitical risk you're talking about the U.S. Weaponizing the U.S. financial system?
1: Yeah, and I think what it would do is it would basically say, we're willing to take the pain necessary, we meaning the U.S. economy, and developed economies across the world are willing to take the pain and tighten the belt in response to the geopolitical pressures, the rising inflation pressures that we're seeing, you know, in oil, but we're also seeing it in other commodity areas like copper reaching new highs, et cetera. The question is, are we going to fulfill the mandate of these central banks in the U.S. and Europe and Japan, or are we going to keep things easy and not take the pain and allow these inflationary pressures to build globally? And that's basically what we're seeing.
2: Well, one of the interesting things in that speech from Friday was his read on inflation and how he's using it. He brought in two new indicators for us, speed and breadth. And I wonder if you, with that in hand, would look at the inflation data differently and derive something different for this market, too. If it's not just what is the headline number, it's what do the components look like and how quickly is it getting back to 2%?
1: Yeah, I think it's a good example of how the equivocation in the speech. I think many people sort of looked at it at face value and said, looks hawkish, right? And we saw a bit of that in terms of the market pricing. But the reason why I didn't go further is because Warsh was opening the door to torturing the data to find the path that was necessary so that he didn't necessarily have to hike. You know, if you take a certain number of the components and the derivative of how those share of components are moving relative to the target, maybe you could figure out a way to try and make a case that we shouldn't have 100 to 200 basis points of tightening. But everyone in the market knows the reality, which is nominal growth is too high, inflation is too high for the Fed's mandate. And if he won't deliver the goods, then the market is going to figure out other ways to express that circumstance.
0: So let's talk about expressing that through equities. High nominal GDP, 5 to 6%, above target inflation, and a Fed that you believe is incredible right now. Isn't that a green light to buy stocks?
1: Well, except for the extraordinary expectations that are already built in. I mean, we've priced in 25% earnings growth for the next two quarters, which if we get is an extraordinary run over the course of the last couple of quarters into the second half of the year. And so you've set a very, very high bar. And part of what we're seeing there, I think the market action is interesting, particularly in the high-flying names, where you see in this last earnings period a lot of beat and falls. And that gives you sort of an indication. I mean, even NVIDIA, that ostensibly gave the best guidance they could plausibly get, got a pop and then a fall on the backside of it. And I think that highlights just how overextended this market is. They're basically using all sorts of tools in one way or another. They're in terms of leverage in order to get higher and higher exposure to these assets and to stocks, the high-flying stocks. And at some point, you reach some exhaustion, and that's basically where we're at. And I think the thing that, from a stocks perspective, that few people are talking about, everyone's talking about the AI trade, very few people are talking about what's going on with the consumer. Because the consumer, whether you like it or not, the U.S. economy is in a consumer economy, and that's what's driving it. And there, actually, you see a lot of interesting softness under the surface. I mean, the PCE numbers were pretty weak. The retail sales numbers were pretty weak. Suggests some exhaustion. And more timely numbers, whether it be TSA or Bloomberg Second Measures, suggest actually the consumer is starting to fade pretty quickly. That would be a big surprise for the equity market in the second half.
0: It would be a major surprise going into year end. Bob, it's good to see you.
1: Good to see
0: Thank you.
1: Thank
0: you, sir. Bob Elliott there. I'm Unlimited Funds. Equity futures this morning on the S&P down by a few tenths of 1%. No drama so far this Monday morning. Let's get you an update on news worldwide with your Bloomberg brief. Vonnie Quinn has more. Hey, Vonnie.
3: Good morning, John. The U.S. and Iran exchanging strikes for the first time in about a month. American forces hitting Iranian rocket launchers and Tehran responding by firing missiles towards Jordan and the UAE. In a social media post, President Donald Trump writing, Karg Island is being, quote, blown to smithereens. President Trump announcing an historic oil agreement with Venezuela, the deal granting the U.S. majority control over 65 billion barrels of proven reserves through a private partnership. The U.S. will control 55% of the effective output from the joint venture. U.S. Treasury Secretary Scott Bessent says new measures in the economic campaign against Iran could amount to, quote, financial violence. Bessent telling Reuters he expects another bank will be sanctioned in the coming days, this after targeting an Egyptian bank last week. And that is your Bloomberg brief. John.
0: Hey, Vonnie, thank you. More from Vonnie in about 30 minutes' time. Up next on the program, holding the line with Iran.
4: We're doing a great job. The blockade has been unbelievable. The financial hits that we're giving them, we're hitting them very hard. Nobody's ever been hit like this. We're doing very well.
0: Up next, we'll catch up with John Lieber of Eurasia Group, live from New York City this morning. Good morning.

0: Here is your week ahead right here. You will get a ton of economic data through this week as we make our way into September. It begins with the August payrolls report. That drops on Friday. The following Friday, you'll get CPI. Also, on the agenda, on the calendar, this from Fed Governor Chris Waller, speaking on Thursday at 8:30 Eastern Time. Danny, you mentioned this just last week. That's going to be a big speech going into payrolls and CPI the following week.
1: It is. I think there was this concern if we hadn't gotten signal from Chair Warsh that you would get that signal from a shadow chair, if you will, from Waller. We did get that from Chair Warsh, but still attention does shift to that just given his influence in this FOMC. And to Bob Elliott's point, the question will be, is it just rhetoric or is it action? Waller might give us a hint whether this will be followed up with action.
0: Governor Chris Waller in a moderated conversation this coming Thursday morning at 8:30 Eastern Time. Look out for those headlines. Equity futures right now in the S&P 500 pulling back by a few tenths of 1%, down about a tenth on the Nasdaq 100 in the bond market, just holding on to these new levels at the front end of the curve in the 430s at 432 on twos. We're down 2 basis points on the session. Yields bleeding just a little bit higher at the long end. Tens at 472 this morning. This move in crude won't help. WTI and Brent. Brent crude back in the 90s, 91 this morning and higher by close to 4%. Under surveillance this morning, holding the line with Iran.
2: We're doing a great job. The blockade has been unbelievable. The financial hits that we're giving them, we're hitting them very hard. Nobody's ever been hit like this. And they're a failing nation right now. And at the right point, we'll either win or they'll do something. But, you know, I don't mind winning, just winning. I don't need a signature on a piece of paper. But we're doing very well.
0: So here's the latest this morning. The U.S. and Iran training strikes for the first time in about a month. The president saying Tehran's Kharg Island is, quote, being blown to smithereens. Bloomberg's Tyler Kendall joins us now from Washington for the latest. Tyler, what is the latest?
3: Hey, John. Good morning. Well, it has been 24 hours of escalation, though we didn't get confirmation that Kharg Island had actually been hit. This post from President Trump appeared to be more of a threat about what could happen. Instead, we heard from CENTCOM that the U.S. military targeted Iranian drone or mine launchers, rocket launchers on Larak Island, a separate island that sits squarely in the Strait of Hormuz. The military says the IRGC was preparing to deploy mines from there after just last week. The U.S. said that it had worked to clear all of them and issued this threat against placing new ones. Though new this morning, we're hearing from Iranian state media claiming that an oil supertanker did hit a mine while trying to transit through without what they called Iranian permissions. We also saw U.S. forces this weekend defend against Iranian missile attacks in Jordan, where nearly 4,000 U.S. troops are stationed. It is a return to kinetic action, at least just for now, even as the U.S. has opted for this economic pressure. And it seemed to have created an opening just last week. Iran's foreign minister saying that diplomacy was not impossible amid this threat of so-called secondary sanctions. But John, so far, our reporting indicates that we haven't really seen Iran's major trading partners make moves to cut off financial ties. Though the U.S. Treasury Secretary Scott Bessent told Reuters overnight in an interview, we can expect new secondary sanctions on a now weekly basis.
0: This could be a major feature of the G20 finance ministers meeting down in North Carolina in the coming week. Tyler, thank you. Tyler Kendall over in Washington, D.C. More from Tyler in the next hour. John Lieber of Eurasia Group writing the following. The thing to watch this week is not the military escalation, but what the U.S. does to increase pressure on Iran. John joins us now for more. John, welcome to the program. What do you expect to see in the coming week?
4: Well, not much, because it really feels like the U.S. is a bit constrained in what it can actually do here. The fact of the matter is that unless they're willing to go after the major buyers of Iranian oil, which are mostly in China, or really kind of tighten the screws on some of its allies who have been begging the Trump administration to resolve this conflict, like the UAE, then I think they just don't have that many coercive economic tools. Now, that could change, of course. And like you said, the G20 is coming up, and Treasury Secretary Scott Bessent has given some signs that he will be asking the G20 partners to do more to deal with China's economic system. But you also have this big summit coming up between Xi and Trump that we know the president, President Trump, does not want to disrupt. And so I think that makes the odds of major action that actually does move the needle with Iran relatively low.
0: John, we've talked about this uncomfortable new normal dominating the summer. It doesn't look like things are changing anytime soon. In your research, you've suggested that this is tolerable right now for both sides. I wonder how tolerable it is for the Saudis and others across the Middle East. This headline just dropping moments ago that the Saudis are said to seek about $8 billion in loans as this war strains their finances, John. Are they on board with this new normal?
4: No, they're the biggest losers in all of this. I mean, they've had their oil flows disrupted. They've had flows of other goods outside of the Gulf disrupted. Now, of course, a lot of that oil is finding its way out right now. According to a Goldman Sachs estimate, about two-thirds of the oil is getting out of the Gulf at the moment, two-thirds of the pre-war levels, which is the thing that's keeping the U.S. afloat. And the fact that, well, you know, oil prices are at a level that Americans don't love, but they can tolerate, takes off some of the urgency for President Trump to act any more to escalate this thing. But to your point, you know, the Gulf partners here are really are going to continue to suffer, and the business environment there will be extraordinarily uncertain until they know there aren't going to be more missiles flying from Tehran.
1: Just underscoring that, there are still commercial flights between Iran and the UAE, which promised to cut off all commercial ties with Iran. John, what can we expect then from the Gulf partners in terms of any sort of action against Iran if your point holds that economically it's untenable for them to back away too aggressively?
4: I think what you'll see is these continued skirmishes happening. The Iranians could be, will probably be the aggressor in these skirmishes, and then the other countries will have to act to defend themselves. They might do, you know, go along with some minor actions. For example, the U.S. Treasury last week threatened to cut off an Egyptian bank, the UAE arms of an Egyptian bank, the second largest bank in Egypt. But that's relatively small beer compared to what's the massive flow of funds going in and out of UAE and the connections with Tehran. So, you know, I just don't know if the U.S. has any options. Now, I wouldn't count them out. I mean, I think that they could always escalate this coming week. They could find larger financial entities in order to go after. But it does look like these threats so far aren't really amounting to much.
1: We are expecting this Treasury Secretary, according to Reuters reporting, at the G20, try to push the other nations to rethink their trade terms with China in terms of the surplus that they're putting out there, not necessarily about Iran, but rather about trade. John, how do you expect that message to land?
4: I think other countries would be thrilled to sort of rethink their trade relationship with China because they don't really like the terms of trade they're getting with China. But the reality is that all of these countries globally are, have deep integrations with the Chinese economy. China leads the world and will continue to lead the world in advanced manufacturing. And so therefore, it's going to be very difficult to put up these new measures. Now, this is a trend we've seen over the last several years where China's very large trade surpluses, which are a result of deliberate policy choices in Beijing, are starting to run up into some uncomfortable truths on the ground in other countries because they're hollowing out those manufacturing sectors. For example, Europe is going through this right now. So I think that those measures are probably going to increase. But the reality is that China will remain the world's manufacturing hub and probably where you see these, any kind of trade war, for example, between the EU and China will be concentrated in strategic sectors and aren't going to be the thing that the U.S. wants.
0: So, John, what are we looking to get out of this meeting, this summit, in a month's time? We're going to September, and right down the Canada Circle near the end of the month is this big summit between the leaders of the U.S. and China. What comes out of that?
4: I think that right now a lot of things are on hold between the U.S. and China because both sides do not want to disrupt this upcoming summit. And after that's over, you still have these fundamental tensions over AI, over critical minerals, over all the pieces that both sides see as central to their economic future. And so I think after the summit, you're probably not going to get much in terms of deliverables. There might be some new agreements to buy planes or whatever they feel like doing that day. But afterwards, I think you start to see both sides sort of chip away at the truce that they struck in South Korea by going after each other over the areas that matter to them. So for the U.S., that's stopping the development of Chinese AI. I'm not sure the U.S. can live with the world getting addicted to free Chinese AI models going forward when they have their own industrial champions that are kind of keeping the economy going right now. And I think that you're going to start to see a lot more over the next, say, 6 months after the summit of these types of measures that would be potentially more disruptive to the U.S.-China relationship.
0: John, it's good to see you. John Lieber there, if you're Asia Group. John, thank you. Let's get back to that reporting from our colleagues in the newsroom on Saudi Arabia in early talks to raise at least $8 billion from a fresh loan. And the Saudi government is not the only ones making the effort. According to this story, state-backed oil major Saudi Aramco is holding similar discussions with banks. Everywhere you look right now, Danny, capital demands, capital demands, capital demands.
1: And just on the Aramco part, it doesn't help that OPEC has been substantially weakened now with Venezuela coming out of the agreement. So that just adds insult to injury for the Saudis.
0: Up next on the program, we'll catch up with Eric Nelson of Wells Fargo as the Treasury Secretary, Scott Bessent, presses the BOJ to, quote, do the right thing.
5: Take a not-so-random walk through hot topics in markets

0: Stocks this morning retreating by a few tenths of 1% on the S&P 500, down by 0.2 on the Nasdaq, down by 0.1. Some mild losses last week into the weekend. On the week, though, a week of gains on the S&P 500. In the bond market, 2s, 10s and 30s. 30s on the month. Just ask anyone who's been in this market, what does it feel like? It feels like 30-year bond yields are higher by like 20 basis points on the month. They're actually lower on the month by 6 basis points. We're hanging in around 520 at the long end of the curve. 2s have repriced higher, though, back into the 430s. 432 this morning, down 2 basis points on the session, but much higher on Friday following that speech from Fed Chair Kevin Warsh. Coming into this week, all attention now on the economic data. Tons of it through the week, Danny. Into Friday, it's payrolls. The week after, it's CPI.
1: And now we have a new lens for looking at that economic data following the conference from Chair Warsh. We care maybe less about this labor market, even though we will be getting jobs data. He emphasizing that this is an economy at full employment. The highlight for the week maybe isn't the data, maybe it's the speech from Chair, Governor Waller.
0: Hey,
1: a Freudian
0: enough.
1: Slip there. But what will he say? Will he say that action, or will he hint to action to come? Because now there's been some reinterpretation. Now that we're over the weekend, through what we heard from Chair Warsh, was that really a commitment to action, or just a way to fill 30 minutes.
0: That speech, that moderated conversation taking place on Thursday. The data drops on Friday morning. A sneak peek of our survey here at Bloomberg. The median estimate for payrolls is 55K. The range is always wide. Check out these numbers. The high end, 102. That's David Kelly over at JP Morgan Asset Management. At the low end, the low estimate, a negative 25 is the call from Fifth Third Bank. Negative 25.
1: I think it also speaks to the oddities in the data. And every time we look at the data, we say, oh, it was something weird with the World Cup. There was something with the New York school system. But I do think that this interesting flip has happened. And this is something Tim Rose over at the Wall Street Journal flagged, that the movement has gone from the data needing to prove that we have to hike, from the data now proving we don't need to hike. It's a reverse of the historical relationship. And again, it's a new lens as which to view this week.
0: The burden is on the Doves right now and not on the Hawks going into that policy meeting in a few weeks' time. In the commodity market, crude, check it out. Brent back in the 90s, higher this morning by more than 3%. Just short of 91 on the screen right now on Brent crude. WTI 86.20. Renewed strikes in the Middle East. We haven't seen that in a number of weeks. 86 on WTI.
1: It's painful, and it comes at a moment where we're already struggling with commodity inflation across the board. Bob Elliott was talking about it. Copper has been reaching new highs too. So how is this seeping in, not just into the inflation, but into the lives of everyday Americans, also heading into a midterm election? There's a lot of pressure that price of oil on the very surface puts across the American economy.
0: Crude and crude product, the problems just persist, and they've persisted now for months. 3 hours away from the cash open, the opening bell just around the corner. Let's get you some single names, some morning movers. Yahira has more. Hey, Yahira.
2: Hi, John. Because of those higher oil prices you were just mentioning, we are seeing Chevron and Exxon rising in the pre-market on those renewed Iran tensions with the U.S. But there's another huge story hanging over this, and that is Venezuela. After President Trump's announcement that the U.S. struck an agreement to develop a vast amount of Venezuela's oil reserves, and now it needs American companies to help get that oil out of the ground. We know that Chevron is already there and wants to boost production by 50%, but Exxon, of course, has been much more hesitant since it has seen its assets nationalized in the past, so it remains to be seen how these companies will be involved in that agreement. Meanwhile, turning to the utilities, PG&E and Edison extending their sell-off from Friday. Investors had hoped that California would overhaul the way the enormous costs of wildfires are handled and give utilities more protection from potentially massive liabilities, but its latest bill fell well short of that, so that has spurred a number of Wall Street downgrades on these firms, and the sentiment has definitely flipped to negative. And we are seeing NVIDIA shares rising this morning, up about 0.6%, bouncing back after Friday's sell-off. Remember, its earnings were stellar last week. Shares shot up with the outlook reinforcing how strong AI demand remains. But Friday, it got caught up in that tech sell-off after Warsh's speech pushed yields higher. So this morning, we are seeing a bit of a sentiment reversal. John.
0: Yahira, thank you. Thanks for the update. On our radar this morning, crude prices rising as the U.S. and Iran exchange strikes for the first time in nearly a month. American forces hitting Iranian rocket launches on an island in the Strait of Hormuz, Tehran attacking the UAE and Jordan. Elsewhere, the president announcing an oil agreement with Venezuela. The deal, given the U.S. majority control over 65 billion barrels of proven reserves, Trump calling it the, quote, biggest oil deal in world history. And finally, Ontario's Doug Ford dismissing President Trump's executive order renaming Lake Ontario Lake America.
3: It was like something out of Saturday Night Live when he signed a document saying change to Lake America. No one's going to call it Lake of America. It's been Lake Ontario for hundreds of years. It's going to continue being Lake Ontario. And it's just so disappointing.
0: Ford later expressing optimism that both nations will eventually resolve their trade dispute.
1: The Lake Ontario thing is just so unfortunate because it just feels like a troll that we've all taken the bait of, that we're now having debates over whether like Google or Apple Maps have changed it to Lake Canada or Lake Ontario or Lake of America. The Dems apparently now drafting a bill trying to counteract this. It's a waste of time, John. It's a waste of time when we're about to head into a G20 where the message needs to be unity to counteract China. The conversation should be, how do you achieve that unity with Canada, not how do you rename lakes?
0: The president's economic approval rating right now is around 30% across a number of polls. It's a low for his presidency. We're going into the midterms and we're talking about lakes. Danny, it's absolutely ridiculous, and I couldn't agree with you more.
1: I mean, everyday Americans, I don't think that they would care about this. They'd maybe find it amusing. They maybe laugh at it. They care about things about affordability, increasingly data centers, apparently. And if you have legislative officials spending their time on this, I think we have a problem, regardless of what the president is doing.
0: The latest on what to call a lake. It really is that ridiculous. Let's talk about the Treasury Secretary, Scott Bessent, saying he expects the Bank of Japan to, quote, do the right thing when it comes to monetary policy. The yen facing renewed pressure, breaching 160 versus the dollar, unwinding gains from last month's market intervention. Eric Nelson of Wells Fargo joins us now for more. Eric, good morning. Good to see you.
4: Morning.
0: I was listening to a podcast with Maharaj Dalarian recently, and he was saying that Washington was pushing for outcomes that the fundamentals don't support. And some of those fundamentals that I think he's alluding to are rate differentials. Can the BOJ close the gap?
4: Well, I think they actually have, right? So we've seen almost 50 basis points of upside in front-end Japanese yields since June. That's a big move. It's not helping the yen yet. I think part of that is, look, it's summertime. People are focused on earning carry. I do think this is a market that, coming back into Labor Day, we get some speeches from the BOJ over the next few weeks. If they deliver in September and sound hawkish, I don't think the FX market is pricing that in the same way the rates market is.
0: You're ready to buy the yen?
4: I am. Honestly, into fall, I think the U.S. growth data are getting a little bit softer. I think the market's going to get a little bit whipsawed after this war speech, and the Fed's not going to hike, and the BOJ is.
1: The market loves to do this hand-wringing over where the lines in the sand are for monetary authorities in Japan for the yen. Is there a line in the sand, in your mind, for the yen?
4: I think they've hit it, not necessarily in a level sense, but in terms of a pain point for the average Japanese voter, right? I mean, the polls do not lie. They're telling you people are upset about inflation, they're upset about yen weakness, and the majority. So I think that's what's driven this shift, not just from the BOJ, but from the Japanese government that's sort of given the BOJ the green light to hike.
1: And again, maybe they get handed a favor considering some of the concerns over the dollar right now in the debasement trade. Bob Elliott was just here discussing it, saying that he likes gold. There is a broad movement away from dollar assets, given what's happening in geopolitics and with the Treasury. Where do you see that playing through? If we don't want the dollar, what do we want instead?
4: I think it's going to be the euro. I mentioned the Japanese yen as well. It's these low-yielding, low-beta currencies temporarily into fall. They can get a little bit more strength. Part of it is, we're not talking about a big slowdown in the U.S., but the growth surprises in the U.S. have slowed. The growth surprises in Europe have picked up. Also, foreign investors extremely underhedged on their U.S. asset holdings. That needs to adjust, just as we saw on Liberation Day last year.
0: You're looking for a slowdown, aren't you?
4: A perceived slowdown, and it's not priced.
0: Build it out, because it's really not being talked about.
4: Yeah, it's something that no one wants to talk about, because, like, I think, you know, in 6 months' time, we're still going to be having, the U.S. is going to be just fine. But it's that sort of, we've seen this 3 years in a row where we get some softer data in the fall. People get lulled into the sense of maybe the U.S. economy isn't as strong as we think. That's not priced at all right now in the market.
0: Where do you see that weakness emerging?
4: I think you'll probably see it in some of, you know, to some extent the consumer. You're going to see, I think you've already seen a little bit of slowdown in the labor market, right? Again, it's going to be brief, but I think you know, the rates markets, the FX markets are not prepared for this at all.
1: I was going to say we must be so offsides then with a market that's now pricing in 60% of odds for a hike after that war speech.
4: Yeah, I think I'm not talking about pricing cuts, but you're pricing in 40 basis points of hikes through year end. You know, if that goes down to even 10 or 15, that's a big adjustment in rates, right?
1: But did you see any of that from Warsh's speech? The way he talked about this economy, he talked about it with incredible strength, and he himself wasn't worried about the consumer.
4: Let me take you back to mid-July, right? Governor Waller said, you know, if the data support a hike or if they don't support us not hiking in the July meeting, we can go in July. And the market said, oh, my God, July's in play. And then we got the data, and they didn't go. Right, I feel like this could be the exact same thing this time.
0: Did you spend some time with Honnodhorst in the green room?
4: Was that what happened here? Yeah.
0: Get the feeling that's what happened here. Eric Nelson there of Wells Fargo. Eric, thank you. Andrew joins us in just a moment. Citi still think the next move is a rate cut from this institution, a hold in September, but the cuts will come later this year.
1: That's out of consensus. Mostly the doves think that it will be a hold. Getting a cut would certainly be very different for this market, and again, would be a big surprise for this market. It's one that many have argued that the reason the 30-year yield is going up, including Steve Major, is all about rates, is all about higher rates. So if we need to adjust to a cut, that is a large adjustment for this market.
0: We'll spend some time with Andrew in about 5 minutes' time. Looking at the market this morning, yields are coming into the front end of the curve. We're down 212s to 432 on 10s this morning, 472 on 30s. Still around 520 at about 521 in the equity market. Equity futures on the S&P 500. Pulling back just a little bit, we're negative by 0.2%. With an update on news worldwide, with your Bloomberg brief, Vonnie Quinn has more. Hey, Vonnie.
5: Hey, John. Thank you. Nepal is racing to find thousands still missing after catastrophic flooding along the border with China. At least 752 people have now been confirmed dead, with more than 3,000 still unaccounted for. Goldman Sachs is stepping up warnings of tightness in global refining driven by the Iran and Ukraine wars. Refinery outages are running 60% above seasonal norms as stockpiles fall. The bank more than doubled its forecast for profits from making diesel. And LIV Golf could file for bankruptcy protection as early as next week. The Financial Times reporting the league is trying to secure funding for a slimmed-down version planned for 2027. The league has sent settlement offers to the current LIV players who are owed millions in guaranteed payouts past 2026. And that is your Bloomberg Brief. John.
0: Hey, Vonnie, thank you. Thanks for the update. More from Vonnie in about 30 minutes' time in the next hour. Up next on the programme, a central bank with work to do.
6: We must be confident that underlying inflation is moving to our objective, clearly and at sufficient speed. Otherwise, we have work to do.
0: I'm next, Andrew Honnodhorst of Citi, live from New York City. You're watching Bloomberg TV.

0: stocks this morning, negative by 0.2 on the S&P 500. Many people called it a hawkish speech over in Jackson Hole. Didn't do too much damage to the equity market, down about a quarter of 1% on Friday on the S&P 500. On the Nasdaq this morning, down by a tenth. In the bond market, you see the repricing at the front end of the yield curve, introducing and firming up that two-way risk into the September rate decision over at the Federal Reserve. 432.50 on twos this morning, and down a couple of basis points. Tens just about unchanged at 472. If you turn to foreign exchange, dollar yen, five consecutive days last week of yen weakness. Dollar yen briefly through 160. Tokyo has a problem. It's a problem the Treasury Secretary hopes is dealt with higher interest rates over at the BOJ, suggesting, Danny, that the BOJ will do the right thing.
1: Yep. In other words, don't mess with U.S. Treasuries in order to get this done, in order to tame your currency. They do perhaps have to deal with increasing bets that the U.S. will be hiking in a strengthening dollar, so that's certainly not helping them. But many have looked at the move this morning and saying, intervention risk, I don't see it. This is orderly and this is fundamental.
0: What if we burn through, like $96 billion, I think the latest number I saw over in Japan?
1: Yes, it's been endless, and I think you've kind of given a dog whistle to this market that every time they see levels like 160, they start to rub their hands together and say, all right, it's go time.
0: 159.74 this morning. We're down about 0.2%. Let's talk about monetary policy. Under surveillance this morning, a central bank with work to do.
2: Achieving both sides of our mandate over the medium term is not an either-or proposition. We must be confident that underlying inflation is moving to our objective clearly and at sufficient speed. Otherwise, we have work to do. That's our job. That's our mandate, and that's our charge to keep.
0: Here's the latest this morning. Markets seeing a hawkish turn in Fed Chair Kevin Warsh's Jackson Hole speech. Renewing September rate hike bets ahead of Friday's fresh payrolls print. Andrew Honhorst of Citi writing, we continue to think Fed officials will ultimately remain sensitive to more upcoming softer employment and inflation data, returning rate cuts later this year. Andrew joins us now for more. Andrew, good morning.
3: Good morning.
0: Why are you unconvinced by this Fed Chair?
3: I think that this speech really is the market looking for guidance when there's not a lot of guidance there. And this is a Fed chair who's told us he's not going to provide guidance. So when you try so hard to find something to grab onto, you end up kind of overinterpreting what the Fed chair is telling us. I think what he told us in this speech, if you read it literally, is if inflation is persistently above target, at some point, the Fed would need to do something to address that. That's very different than saying this is a Fed that's going to be hiking at the next couple of meetings. I do think that we should still be following the data here, not so much the Fed communication.
0: Well, we've done 65 months. Is it 65 months?
3: 65 months.
0: Okay, is it 66, 67? Is it the 70th month when they decide there's something to do?
3: The question is, where is inflation moving? And that's exactly what he said in the speech. If we see evidence that inflation is moving down towards target, that would be an argument for not moving rates higher. The other argument for not moving rates higher, by the way, this was not in the speech, this is my view. Look at the job market. We're adding about 20,000 jobs per month right now. We're forecasting a similar number on Friday. I think consensus is maybe 50,000, so a little bit stronger. But this is a job market that's not producing jobs at a very rapid rate. GDP growth, recent quarters, we've been a little bit below 2% GDP growth. So if you want to raise rates here, essentially what you're saying is we think it makes sense to run GDP growth further below 2%, to run job growth at zero or negative, to bring inflation further down. And then you look at the whole host of inflation metrics. Look at core CPI. Core PCE, yes, above target, has accelerated this year. It's above 3%. If I look at most other underlying inflation metrics, if I look at core CPI, not some, you know, bizarre construct, regular old core CPI, it's running 2.4, 2.5%. We think in the next release it's going to be running 2.3%. This is essentially where core CPI is supposed to be. So, yes, 65 months, but 65 months and we're trending towards inflation that's around target.
1: But he talked about breadth, too. He introduced new variables for us to look at. He pointed out that 49% of the inflation basket has been running above 3% annualized. How are you considering factoring that into your outlook? Or do you need to? The fact not just that inflation is coming down, but breadth-wise, there's still a lot of components that are too high.
3: Yeah, so I think it is really important to look at the breadth, look at where we see price pressure. Is it broad spread? Is it focused in certain areas? And I would argue that especially in the most recent monthly data, we're seeing a lot less of this kind of, you know, widespread prices that are running faster price increases than they should be relative to target. Again, if you look at the core PCE measure that's going to include things like portfolio management fees that move with equity prices. That's going to look much more concerning. But that portfolio management fees category, core PCE, is a very technical issue, but a very important one. That's going to be revised substantially in the data that comes out in the month of September. So we're a month away here from core PCE inflation, probably coming down 30 basis points year on year in one foul swoop. And some of these categories that are running too strong, like portfolio management fees, those things will come down also. Now, the really hawkish thing in this speech to me, really the only new hawkish information in this speech, was Chair Warsh saying, the last 2 months of data, yeah, they've looked better, but doesn't really change the trend. I would argue it does change the trend. A year is 12 months. Two of those months now look softer. That's a significant fraction of a year. But we're about to get another month. Then we'll have 3 months. That's a quarter of a year. At some point, I think you have to say this is changing the trend. 2 months of data, not enough for Chair Warsh. 3 months perhaps will be.
1: Well, also what he's seen from unemployment data wasn't enough to have him focus on it. He was very clear we were at full employment and the focus should be on prices. Do you expect the data to change that attitude, to change that viewpoint, be it this week or weeks to come?
3: I think in months to come, what we could see is the unemployment rate rising again. That would be a real concerning moment for the Fed. This is what's happened the last 2 years. This is why we've got into cuts the last 2 years and why we think we will eventually get to cuts again in this cycle, whether that be later this year, whether that be into next year. If you look at why the unemployment rate has stayed low, partly that's because, yes, labor force is growing at a slow pace. Part of that is older people that are retiring. I'm not as worried about that. But part of that is young people that are dropping out of the labor force. That is a sign of a problem in the labor market. That is not a sign of strength. So, yes, the unemployment rate is staying low. But part of the reason it's staying low is because some young people who should be working, they're not working right now. And I don't think that that's a reason to be hiking rates, certainly. Now, can you stay on hold as long as the unemployment rate stays steady? I think, yes, you can. I think they will. So you need to see that unemployment rate rise.
0: I do want to draw a distinction between what you think they should do and what you think they will do. The core of the committee right now, do you see them holding the line in September?
3: Absolutely. In terms of a hold in interest rates, I think we have a lot of evidence that they will stay on hold again in the month of September. I'm surprised to see the market that's reprices so extensively. If you look at what happened back in July, we had 3 dissents for hikes. Subsequently, we've had softer than expected labor market data, and we've had cooler than expected inflation.
0: And those voices
3: data
0: haven't changed. What does that tell you?
3: Those three, I think, are dug in on rate hike. I think we have to see something like the unemployment rate moving higher for them to move off of that. Or you would have to have 6 months of slower inflation data. I don't think you're going to move those three, or at least, you know, two of those three. But in terms of the rest of the committee, the majority of the committee, they should be now feeling even more confident in their decision in July to stay on hold. So in September, they'll stay on hold again.
1: Andrew, how are you at this point divining what the majority of the committee is, who kind of like holds the flag bearer? Is it Waller that who we'll hear from later this week?
3: I think it is difficult, especially given this new paradigm in Fed communications, where we're not really getting guidance. We're not really hearing the most recent view of what the economic data is telling us. And that means that we will look to people like Governor Waller to understand what his views are. Those were, of course, very important headed into the July FOMC meeting. As Eric was talking about before me, got the market to price a pretty high probability of a rate hike in July. Ultimately, the data came in. The Fed didn't end up hiking. Just like he said, I think the same thing could happen again this
0: Eric
3: month.
0: Was on board with you, by the way, looking for that slowdown. I joked that you were talking in the green room. I imagine you were, but you agree with each other. That's a slowdown, Danny. Not many people are talking about going into year end.
1: And again, I emphasize this, that it's not one that Chair Warsh is talking about.
0: Not at all.
1: The whole section on the economy, he was incredibly bullish. He even talks about AI in a way that doesn't necessarily like spur inflation or derail things or bring inflation back down. Everything was really, really strong in his read of the economy.
0: That was a better speech, wasn't it, Andrew? It was a better speech compared to what we saw in the news conference.
3: I think part of what the speech was cleaning up some of those things that were unclear in the news conference.
0: I totally agree with you. Andrew Holmhorst of Citi. Andrew, thank you.
3: Thank you.
0: Appreciate it. I felt like he was formalizing the FT cleanup the week after the news conference. And it was so clear to me, and we talked about it on Friday, when he talked about acknowledging the mistake in the FT piece, sources close to the chairman, drawing a distinction between long-term reform goals and near-term policy decisions. And the rookie errors we've discussed endlessly over the last month, flirting with changing PCE and moving to a new inflation index, opening up a conversation about using the balance sheet instead of the interest rate tool. And you could see that right at the top of the speech. 2% PCE, interest rate is the primary tool.
1: The other thing he did that I really enjoyed was talk about hikes a lot, but like the physical hikes.
0: The Bernanke hike?
1: Yeah, yeah, yeah. No, but also taking a hike through the mountains.
0: At the top
1: of the
0: speech.
1: Exactly. But a good way to confuse all the algos. I appreciated that too.
0: The Bernanke hike was the lazy hike, right?
3: That's the lazy
0: hike. That was like the slow the slow hike. Was it Cone as well? Was he talking about Cone? I think he was. Yeah. It's good to see you, Andrew. Thank
3: good
0: you.
3: To see you. Thank you.
0: Coming up next on the program, we'll catch up with Sarah Hunt of Alpine Saxon Woods, Paul Sankey of Sankey Research, and Blake Gwynn of RBC. Your equity market right now in the S&P, just a touch softer on the S&P 500, down a few tenths of 1%. In the bond market, yields at the front end of the curve, holding on to 430, 432 this morning. Yields down about 2 basis points on the session. Live from New York City, the second hour of Bloomberg Surveillance. Up next.

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9: This is Bloomberg Surveillance with Jonathan Farrow, Lisa Abramowitz, and Anne-Marie Hordern.
10: Live from New York City this morning. Good morning, good morning. For our audience worldwide, the second hour of Bloomberg Surveillance starts right now. And your price action of scores look like this. Equity futures declining. We're down by a tenth of 1%. Coming off a week of gains on the S&P and the NASDAQ, we're down by close to 0.2%. Also, in the bond market, 2s, 10s and 30s, we've got a new number at the front end of the curve following a significant repricing, a double-digit move on a two-year yield going into the weekend. 4.32 this morning. We're down a couple of basis points following what many people are calling a hawkish speech from Fed Chair Kevin Warsh in Jackson Hole. Heading into this, later this week, tons of economic data. The main event, the Headline Act, is on Friday. The Friday payrolls report a week before the last CPI print before the Fed's next meeting.
11: It is a market that has priced in quite significantly that hawkishness from Chair Warsh. Whether we get that or not in the data, I think, will be key. Will we get data that sort of enforces this view that maybe Chair Warsh has backed himself into a corner saying that all the data points to inflation 65 months over target? That is an issue. It is not sufficiently restrictive. Will we see that in the data, or will we get the worst of estimates for the jobs report, which you were pointing out are quite significant for a decline? Would that throw them off their course?
10: One bank looking for negative 25K.
11: Crazy.
10: That's quite a call.
11: I think, but it also just speaks to how strange the data is right now and how volatile it has been, that the seasonality especially has been strange with the World Cup, with school hiring. All of that has really thrown off the data and made it hard to judge just exactly the figure we're going to get.
10: Median estimate, by the way, for Friday is not that drastic. It's 55K. Or something down the middle. Why are we talking about a hawkish Fed Chair Kevin Warsh? Two quotes, really, ultimately, and you alluded to it. He doesn't believe that the underlying trend in inflation has improved meaningfully, one, and two, he's hard-pressed to call financial conditions restrictive right now, and I think based on the moves we've seen in this market, the additional supply we've seen, and the fact that credit spreads are still tight, a lot of people in this market would agree with him.
11: And the tool is rates. He made that very clear. He's not going to do unconventional policy unless it is something of an emergency. But I think one of the important nuances is he brought in the variables of speed and breadth. Breadth, he was very clear. Nearly half the components are too high, near 3% annualized speed. John, I'm not too sure what speed means. I think that's a variable you can bring in, and he can kind of play the data either way he wants as to what exactly it means to get a sufficiently fast enough return to 2%.
10: That's going to be the big debate on the committee in a few weeks' time. And this will have some influence. This move in crude, WTI and Brent, this has persisted now since the end of February, the beginning of March. This war started at the end of February. Crude was in the 60s. WTI is now at 86. Brent's at 90. This is becoming a problem. It's becoming a problem because it's persisting into year end. And Danny, I don't see the off ramp. I don't think many people do right now.
11: There was some hope that it would be economic warfare, and that was something of an off-ramp, but it's clear that that can't be the only action from the U.S. when, according to Donald Trump, laying mines in the Strait of Hormuz are a red line for them. But it's not just oil, John. It's also the price of copper. It's also the price of agriculture because of El Nino and because of continued warfare in Ukraine. We've seen that spike, too. So at what point do we say these are one-offs and this is just sustained commodity inflation?
10: Fresh tension in the Middle East, exchanging strikes between the U.S. and Iran for the first time in a number of weeks. We're higher by 3% this morning on both Brent and WTI. Coming up this hour, we'll catch up with Sarah Hunt of Alpine Saxon Woods, with stocks heading for their first monthly gain since May. Paul Sankey of Sankey Research on the White House's oil deal with Venezuela. And Blake Gwynne of RBC Capital Markets questioning the Fed's credibility under Fed Chair Kevin Warsh. We begin this hour with stocks flat as Wall Street is adding to bets for a September rate hike. Sarah Hunt of Alpine Saxon Woods writing, Fed Chair Kevin Warsh's speech leaned hawkish, reaffirming the central bank's steadfast commitment to subduing inflation. The stance helped clarify earlier confusion among analysts. Sarah joins us now for more. Sarah, good morning.
12: Good morning.
10: What are you expecting now in a few weeks' time?
12: I think that there is a good enough reason to believe that unless the data comes in really weak on payrolls and strong on CPI, that they hold through September and that they look towards December. October's not really in play because of the election cycle, and I'm not sure, you know, historically why that should be, because in the end, you know, people have already made up their minds, in my humble opinion, by that.

0: point. But I think that there was enough ambiguity and enough new variables, as you were just alluding to, put in there, like speed and breadth, that it makes it, it gives it a little bit more room. And I think that all of that set up earlier in the year, in June and July, was we're doing committee, we're looking at the way we're looking at the data, we're not sure how we want to parse this data. So I think that that's giving themselves room. Again, a couple of deep prints that are against that might change that math, but in my opinion, I think September's not, is more of a hold.
1: Let's fold the bond market into this, so not just the front end of the curve connected to the policy story, but the longer end too, which might also be connected to the policy story. Twos out to 30s. Twos this morning at 4:32. Big repricing at the front end. 30s didn't do much. Mm-hmm. Still around 5:20 so far this morning. Altogether, have you seen enough, both from Bessent and Warsh, in the data you anticipate in the next couple of weeks, to anchor the long end?
0: I think that that's, I mean, it's interesting that he didn't mention anything about that, right? That he gave a speech and he didn't mention the fact that Treasury was now looking at doing, at looking at the long end. I think that inflation expectations are reasonably anchored. I think that if that starts to move again, that will be concerning. But it's hard to see how raising rates here are going to solve the problem of specific to both agriculture prices and oil prices, because you also have fertilizer that comes out of the Gulf, too. So you've got high prices because of El Nino. You've got all sorts of things going on with oil. And I don't know that higher rates, besides just hurting demand and then hurting employment, is going to solve that problem. So it's really not just a question of the tool, but is the tool right for this particular job? Does it solve that problem? And I think that's why I'm less convinced that there will be a hike in September. I think that if things don't get better, you could see December. But again, it's, does this tool that he's called out as the tool solve the problem that we have right now?
2: Sarah, if I may, just on the Bessent point, was Warsh him saying that the Fed needs market signals as unfiltered as possible? Was that not a message to this Treasury Secretary?
0: Maybe. I honestly don't know. I mean, I was surprised that there was no real either mention of discord or accord or anything. So it might just be, I'm going to go do my job. I can't deal this job. I can just do my job. And this is what I'm going to do with my job right now. So I'm not sure how that plays out going forward, because who knows what's happening behind the scenes? I don't. And people have a lot of speculation going on there. But, you know, there's a lot going on globally. You were talking about Japan before and intervention, and how much is the long end of the U.S. curve tied to what's going on in Japan. There's a lot of different cross currents there, and it's hard to figure out exactly which ones each one is trying to target.
2: How do all those cross currents manifest themselves for this equity market? Is the 30-year yield pinned enough? Was NVIDIA earnings strong enough to continue to support this equity market?
0: I think that NVIDIA's earnings and the commentary that came through it, because it wasn't just the earnings, because earnings right now, especially in technology, are all backwards looking. People are always looking for what's coming next, because we know things are very strong now. But give us an anchor onto 2027. Tell us what's going to happen in 2028. I think that what was strong about the NVIDIA, both the conference call and the report, was here's what we see coming, and it's not getting slower. And this is the second derivative is what people are worried about on the spending. When do we stop spending so much so that the second derivative is negative? Right now, what NVIDIA was basically saying was we don't see that coming in the next 6 to 12 months. And I think that that was supportive of equity markets. Whether or not that calms people down about the way everything's being financed, I can't answer that question. But I would definitely say that their outlook was very helpful for the entire story.
1: So put the two stories together. You've got this really robust, phenomenal earnings story happening across AI, and we can get into the nuances all of that a little bit later. Got a Fed chair that's essentially telling you he doesn't think the financial conditions are tight enough. And I think you can make that argument this morning. When you put those two things together, where does that leave the equity trade?
0: Well, do you want conditions tight enough so that somebody like Amazon can't go out and raise money? Or do you want, how tight do you want financial conditions and why? Again, does that solve the problem of higher commodity prices, higher oil prices, higher aggregate prices?
1: Possibly not, but if that's the direction of travel.
0: I think right now the equity market is happy enough with the story of AI, happy enough with the spend and the ancillary earnings, because it's not just AI earnings that have been strong. You've seen pretty strong earnings across the board. I think the question's really going to be as we start to mature, as we start to move through the AI story and companies start using it more, what does that do to the employment picture and how much of that is an issue? Right now, it keeps being touched upon but then skirted away from because it's not immensely impactful yet. But the question is going to be, how does that play into the employment picture? Because that's going to make it tougher. If the employment picture slows down, it's going to make it tougher to raise
1: rates. You think we're on the brink of layoffs at some big companies?
0: I don't know if we're on the brink. I mean, I think that this is this is what we've been chasing for months. Are we there yet? Are we going to be in a place where people start calling that out? And there was a big move towards that in the spring and early summer. And then there was a reversal of that in a lot of hiring of software engineers because it wasn't a perfect world that you could just get rid of all the people. So I don't know what the answer is yet. And I mean, you certainly see people vacillating back and forth about what's going to happen there. And that's going to be an important component to all of this because employment is a big part of the picture as well. And that's less difficult, arguably, to target with rates than inflation is right now.
2: Is the immediate impact, though, what Warsh spoke about, and that's compute prices and the cost of all of this and its inflationary impact? Is that sort of the near-term impact and then maybe employment further down the road?
0: Well, and that's the other question on what's going to happen with compute, because you start to see models where things are cheaper. And then the question becomes, what are we really paying for compute and how does that play out? And historically, most technology things that start out very expensive start to draw themselves down. How fast is that going to happen? Is it going to happen fast enough to make the productivity kick in, which is what everybody's waiting for? And I think the answer is, collectively, we don't know, but the equity markets are pretty convinced that they think the answer to that is at least a high probability of yes or a strong maybe, because that's where you're pricing in a lot of growth and earnings, and that has to come from somewhere.
2: But if it's not an AI company, I point to Walmart as an example that had been so early on in using AI and really making a lot of their systems more efficient, needing less workers. But at the same time, their earnings disappointed because of the consumer. Are we heading into a macro environment where a consumer is weak and AI productivity isn't enough to help counterbalance some of that?
0: Well, and I think that there have been a couple of people this morning who have talked about that, that the surprise could be negative and it could be negative on the consumer side. And I think that that's where you're definitely seeing the lower cohort get squeezed. You've got higher oil prices, you've got higher prices in general, and, you know, savings rates going down. People are starting, credit card balances are starting to build up again. I think all of that says that there may be some consumer fatigue, but at the same time, they're still spending and wages aren't terrible. It's not like wages are going down while spending. There's a lot of combination of things here, but wages aren't so strong that they're pushing, you know, cost push inflation. So there's a lot of different reasons why I think it's easier to just go, we're gonna give it another month or two.
1: At 6:30, I said not many people are talking about this. And then Andrew Hollenhorst talked about it, Eric Nelson talked about it, and Sarah Hunt's talking about the prospect of a slowdown into year-end.
2: So it's your fault, John. You brought it into an existence.
0: Well, I'm just copycatting everybody else because I was listening to the show earlier. It has been one of those things that the concept that we have been talking about all along, because you do see prices rising in some of those areas and you do see the lower income cohort having trouble with all the prices that are higher. The question really is the folks that are driving most of consumer spend, are they going to keep spending? And right now, so far, the answer has been yes.
1: Sarah, it's good to see you. You're going to stick with us. Sarah Hunt of Alpine Saxon Woods. Equity futures this morning down a few tenths of 1% with an update on stories worldwide with your Bloomberg brief. Vonnie Quinn has more. Hey, Vonnie.
3: Hey, John. Thank you. Saudi Arabia is in early talks to raise at least $8 billion in loans. Sources telling us here at Bloomberg the country is working to diversify funding sources due to the economic fallout from the Iran war. State-backed oil major Saudi Aramco is holding similar discussions with banks. SK Hynix is considering further expansion to meet AI demand. The company's chairman telling Bloomberg, "We are looking all over Japan, anywhere with good power and good water." The South Korean chipmaker is also weighing a small-scale acquisition of a Japanese company. Google Maps renaming Lake Ontario to Lake America for U.S. users after President Donald Trump pushed for the change amid trade tensions with Ottawa. Users in Canada will still see Lake Ontario. The rest of the world will see both names displayed. And that is your Bloomberg Brief. John.
1: Bonnie, thank you. Thank you for the update. More from Bonnie in about 30 minutes' time. Up next, resetting global trade.
4: We want to make clear to here today that no one is above the reach of U.S. sanctions. We are level setting with every country to tell them our expectations.
1: Has that been made clear? We'll discuss that in just a moment with Bloomberg's Tyler Kendall, live from New York City this morning. Good morning.

0: Stocks this morning just a touch softer. We're down by 0.2 on the S&P. Likewise on the Nasdaq 100 this morning. Otherwise unchanged on the small caps. The Russell having a really decent year still. Unchanged on the session. Tough Friday for small caps following a real repricing at the front end of the yield curve. Bonds this morning, 2s, 10s and 30s. 2s at 4.32. Yields coming in 2 basis points, but significant repricing. A double-digit move, something like 11 basis points on Friday, following that speech from Fed Chair Kevin Warsh. This from Bank of America and Aditya Bhave. The onus is now on him to deliver a hike in September. Neil Dutta of RenMac, you're familiar with him, a good friend of this program too, saying Warsh has greenlit September. Elsewhere, let's talk about crude, commodities, Brent, WTI. Brent crude this morning back at 91, higher by 3%. So much to talk about here, by the way. Fresh strikes over the weekend in the Middle East, overnight more tension. And then this, just moments ago, the president hosting oil executives on Tuesday, according to reporters reports coming from Reuters this morning, following some major headlines. Still trying to get my head around the news on Venezuela.
1: Well, I think part of the problem is we didn't have a lot of details, but essentially the U.S. gets like 100-year rights to so much from Venezuela. And there's a question to what corporations, what role they play in this. Are they effectively now competing with the U.S. for oil rights? But they're going to need some role in commercializing the oil in Venezuela. So the president will probably need these oil executives.
0: Paul Sankey, Sankey Research, is going to translate all of that in just a moment. He joins us in about 10 minutes' time. Under Savannah this morning, resetting global trade.
2: One of the most powerful tools you have at your disposal is the ability to impose secondary sanctions. Is that something that is coming in this campaign?
3: We want to make clear to here today that no one is above the reach of U.S. sanctions. We are level setting with every country to tell them our expectations.
0: Here's the latest this morning. The U.S. Treasury Secretary Scott Bessent looking to set new terms for trade ahead of the G20 meeting this week. The Secretary telling Reuters to expect a fresh warning on secondary sanctions alongside more barriers for China. Tyler Kendall joins us now from D.C. Now, Tyler, the Secretary's own words, we want to make it clear today that no one is above the reach of U.S. sanctions. That was a week ago. Is China above the reach of U.S. sanctions?
4: Well, John, at this point, we haven't seen the U.S. move forward with any of those threats against China, in particular those refiners that continue to import Iranian crude. In fact, we heard from Chinese officials last week on the heels of the secretary's comments, basically threatening retaliation if the U.S. does make good on the threat. And so far, our reporting has indicated that Iran's other top trading partners haven't really taken major steps so far to cut off financial ties, despite this risk of secondary sanctions. Now, the Treasury Secretary did tell Reuters that for the next coming weeks, we should expect sanctions to be issued by the U.S. Treasury Department. But so far, we haven't gotten those details. No doubt Iran and China will both be in focus during this G20 summit, with the Secretary also saying that the U.S. is going to push other countries to push China to increase its domestic demand instead of relying on foreign export markets. That comes on the heels of the U.S. taking its own action to prepare tariffs against alleged Chinese overcapacity. People familiar with the matter told Bloomberg News just last week that the U.S. is set to impose a 7.5% tariff amid these claims. But, John, it is setting up this summit between President Trump and Chinese President Xi Jinping now next month. As we get closer to that, there will be questions about whether Iran and additional tariffs could threaten the trade truce, which at the moment, U.S. officials tell us they're expecting the sides to extend as it is set to expire in November.
0: Tyler Kendall with the latest down in Washington. Tyler, thank you. I've got the quote from the Treasury Secretary on my phone from a week ago, the economic D-Day, and the sanctions we were to expect going into last weekend. I would expect that you would see a major announcement of a financial institution being sanctioned by the end of this week. Were a few branches of the second biggest bank in Egypt the major financial institution he was talking about?
1: I think most people would say no. He did say that perhaps more are to come. The G20, I'm sure, wants to know if that's China. I said this at the top of the show, John. I was reading a note from someone who's incredibly credible about sanctions, basically saying we didn't get any announcement. This person didn't even realize that we had an announcement. That's how kind of small and under the radar this was.
0: Sarah Hunt of Alpine Saxon Words is still with us. Sarah, let's continue this conversation. If they continue to fall short of going after China, would you consider that a constructive thing for financial markets, ultimately knowing that they won't go that far?
5: Well, I mean, it's interesting how much less oil China was buying for a long period of time. I think one of the big concerns when this all started, and I'm really interested to hear what Paul Sankey has to say, which is coming up behind me. One of the things that happened when this started was that there was a concern, and I shared that concern, that if you didn't get this, if oil flowing pretty quickly, you were going to have major problems. Well, the demand picture shifted quite a bit, and China stopped. Now, they probably are still buying some, right? And it's a question of what oil is actually getting out. Is it Saudi Arabian oil right now? Is it Iranian oil? Can I stop it by just keeping the Iranian oil from leaving the Gulf? Is that enough instead of sanctioning a bank specifically to China? But that's actually been very helpful for oil markets. Whether or not that continues, and I know that they have ramped up some buying now because they were allowing some of their refiners to go, and we've had some refining issues across the globe. So there are a lot of different forces at play here right now, and It's surprising that we're sitting here in August having this conversation and oil is still under 100. I know it's elevated, but one of the reasons you've allowed some of the CPI numbers to come down is that oil has been fluctuating. It didn't just go up and stay up. It went way up and it's been doing some of that. So that's been helping a little bit in terms of the bigger push that we saw on the inflation
0: side. A number of years ago, I used to ask you about your energy position all the time. How do you feel about the majors in this country right now?
5: Well, so this is something, you know, I was long and wrong for periods of time because people stopped looking at it as an investable sector. And I think that people are now looking at it as an investable sector again. There's some rich dividend yields there. We're big cash flow dividend people in general. So there's some places there where I think that it makes a lot of sense to be involved. And it's a longer term picture because if we're going to get all these data centers built, there's going to be a call on energy globally. Every piece of that puzzle is going to have to play a part in this. And so even though oil is more of a transportation fuel, it's still something that is not going the way of the dodo, which I think was the consensus a few years ago, that we were going to move everything to renewables and we weren't going to need hydrocarbons anymore. I think that that story has passed, but the stocks don't necessarily reflect that. And they don't look as good as investments unless you're looking for those dividend yields and that cash flow because of the fluctuations of the commodity price.
6: Earnings back that up. If you look at that 30% earnings gain that so many people like to point to, if you strip away energy and tech, you don't get that type of gain. It basically disappears. It was really concentrated in those two sectors. Do you expect that leadership to remain in terms of what's driving this market for earnings?
5: Well, if you continue to see elevated oil prices, you're going to continue to see elevated earnings. There's a lot of investments that have to be made, and that's one of the issues with commodity prices, that there's a long cycle, right? So there's a lot of areas in the service sector that we also think are interesting, because I think that you're going to have to pick up the pace of spending, and especially I think that there are a lot of ways that people are looking about getting around the Strait of Hormuz. Forget just opening and closing it. What else can we do? Because, you know, on the adaption front, companies are adapting, and they're finding ways of getting things that they didn't get before from places they didn't get them before. So I think that, you know, I do see if you keep elevated commodity prices, you see natural gas prices higher in Europe too. I think that all of this is going to lead to higher earnings and has been leading to higher earnings for the sector.
6: Just on the point of Europe, European indices, the Stoxx 600 has been hanging tight with the S&P 500. You've seen bouts of some outperformance of both Europe and the U.S., but for the most part, the returns look near identical year to date for total returns. Does that surprise you that Europe continues to at some points beat or at least match the U.S. benchmark?
5: It's surprising to the extent that they don't have the technology sector in the strength that we do and that they're having issues with different parts of the manufacturing sector. But they're definitely trying. I mean, everyone is trying, right? I saw an announcement today that I think it was Daimler's going to buy back a bunch of stock. And I'm thinking, here you are in the middle of a problem in Germany with the industrials and you're trying to fire people and you're going to buy stock back. How is that going to work out from an industrial standpoint in that country? But I do think that there has been a big uptake on the defense sector in Europe. I mean, the U.S. defense sector has vacillated more than the European defense sector because there's a bigger spend that needs to happen there and they want to do it internally. There are fewer companies. Those companies have moved up massively in valuations. So, you know, we look at that and we say, yes, it is somewhat of a surprise, but also you get the dollar weaker, you get the euro. All these different forces come into play. I still think that the growth is better, generally speaking, in the U.S., but there has been opportunity outside the U.S.
0: Round trip to the G20, eating Chinese overcapacity in Europe. You'd think the Europeans were on board with what Bessent is attempting to do.
6: You'd think so, but the actions don't speak to that. Instead of any sort of broad tariffs or policies combating them, it's been really specific, like investigations into EVs. That's kind of the most we've gotten out of Europe.
0: Sarah, it's good to see you. Always is. Thanks for being here. Sarah Hunt there of Alpine Saxton Woods. Coming up on the program, Paul Sankey of Sankey Research on the historic oil deal with Venezuela. We'll catch up with Paul in just a moment. Plus, Yahira has your morning movers. Energy companies rising on that agreement. Chevron up 2%. Exxon up 2% also. From New York City, you're watching Bloomberg TV.

0: Live from New York City this morning. Good morning. Welcome back. Equity futures on the S&P 500, negative by about a tenth of 1%. On the NASDAQ this morning, we're down a tenth of 1% also. Really, really mild stuff. Going into a big week for economic data. Climaxing with payrolls this coming Friday. In the bond market, twos, tens and thirties yields repricing much higher at the front end of the curve following that speech from Fed Chair Kevin Warsh and Jackson Hole. We're holding those levels just about, down two or three basis points at the front end, 431.67. It's basically over to the data now, Danny, into payrolls Friday, CPI the following Friday, then the following week, you've got that big meeting for the FOMC.
1: It is a big week just because we now have a new guide, a new lens with how to view that data, considering this is a chair who thinks we're at full employment. But again, this is a very divided Fed. So it's not just important to hear from the chair, it's important to hear from Governor Waller. And that we will this week. I think to markets, that's going to give just as important of a signal as Friday did from the Jackson Hole speech.
0: And on that event, you know, I keep referring it to it as a speech, but it's a moderated discussion. True. So you're going to get some real Q&A about what's going on that committee at the moment.
1: Yeah, and Q&A, we didn't get it, Jackson Hole, notably. Precisely. That they don't have Q&A, so maybe we'll get more of that. But yeah, it becomes sort of this horse trading of who's going to vote, which way, what sort of dissenting are we going to see. It's no longer, oh, this is a chair that represents the consensus, so what he says we can trade on. He notably does not want markets to trade on whatever he says.
0: We had three dissents in July, and of those three dissenters, it sounds like they still want higher interest rates. So now it's about everybody else. Who's going to cross over and join those three potentially in a few weeks' time?
1: And that's also why the data matters, because they need the data to back them up if they do want to cross over into the camp of hiking. Again, this is a market that is squarely divided. We did price an increased odds, something like 60%, but I feel like in the cold, harsh daylight, people are starting to rethink that.
0: Governor Chris Waller will be speaking on Thursday. As we count you down to the cash open, 2 hours away, let's get you some single names, some morning movers. Shahara has more. Hey, Yara.
2: Hi, John. I want to start with GameStop because they are out with some news this morning and shares are up 3.8%. They're out with an early look at their quarter and it is good. Profits are moving sharply higher and a big part of that comes from its recent investments in eBay. Sales, however, are down as the company continues to close stores. So as I said, shares up 3.8%. But oil is the big story this morning. We are seeing the likes of Chevron and Exxon moving higher as tensions between the U.S. and Iran ramp up. But there's another big story on that, and that is Venezuela. After President Trump announced last week an agreement to develop a vast amount of Venezuela's oil reserves, Chevron is already there and wants to boost production by 50%. But Exxon, of course, has been much more hesitant after seeing its assets nationalized in the past. Reuters is out with a report that you guys mentioned this morning. Oil execs heading to the White House tomorrow, and I read through it. The report says Chevron is one of the companies invited. Exxon is not. And we end on the California utilities with PG&E and Edison both moving sharply lower. Investors had been hoping that California would overhaul the way the enormous cost of wildfires are handled and give utilities more protection from potentially massive liabilities. But the latest bill fell well short of that. So that has spurred a wave of downgrades from Wall Street banks on both these companies. John.
0: Yahara, thank you. More from Yahara in the next hour. On our radar this morning, the G20 finance meeting underway in Asheville, North Carolina. Fed Chair Kevin Warsh and Treasury Secretary Scott Bessent traveling together to the summit. Elsewhere, the Treasury Department is expected to unveil new secondary sanctions on Iran this week. Bessent telling Reuters, we're starting with the banks and we're telling the banks it's not okay to have Iranian money and to aid the regime. And finally, the Treasury Secretary also planning to ask G20 members to rethink their trade terms with China. Bessent saying the world cannot have a China with a $1.2 trillion trade surplus. The comments coming ahead of next month's meeting between President Trump and China's Xi Jinping.
1: I think many would agree with that message, especially Europe, as we were just discussing. The willingness of them to do something about it is a different story. I also think there's this question to G20 members looking to this Treasury Secretary and wondering, are they willing? Is the U.S. willing to do something about China? Because thus far, any sort of the economic D-Day announcements have not been around the country that's buying 90% of Iranian oil.
0: All roads lead to China at the moment, heading into that summit between Xi and Trump in a number of weeks' time, in the next month or so. Let's turn to crude. President Donald Trump announcing a historic deal with Venezuela, giving the U.S. majority control of more than 65 billion barrels of proven supplies in the country. Officials saying the agreement would create the world's second largest private oil company by reserves. Paul Sankey of Sankey Research calling the deal, quote, easier said than done. Paul joins us now for more. Paul, good morning. Good to see you, buddy.
3: So,
0: I've got to say, I found it difficult to internalise this message coming from the White House. What is going on here? What do we know about it?
3: Well, I think a lot of this is just fiddling while Rome burns. You know, what we've got here is a $4 gallon gasoline price and a $5.50 diesel. You know, so you're up at $250 a barrel diesel, you know, similarly nearly $200 gasoline a barrel. And we're talking about Venezuelan oil reserves when we really don't need Venezuelan oil reserves. And starting at the top, this is, for example, contrary to the Venezuelan constitution. You know, and these are really, really big issues to address. And an announcement between Delcy Rodriguez and President Trump, which don't match, by the way, you know, they're saying different things. You're just like, yeah, whatever. We don't need more crude at this point. That's not the issue. We don't really, in my view, need an SPR because we're in such a good position from the point of view of our own oil and gas industry. So I just think it's, you know, a bit of a sideshow, quite frankly.
0: You think we need refiners?
3: Yeah, we're short refining, and that's the big issue. And, you know, we're not. There's really almost nothing you can do about that. The headlines around Hormuz are similar. You know, what you're talking about here is 8 million, 10 million, 5 million barrels a day of crude. And the issue is whether or not we can get product out. And if you look at how much product's coming out of the Hormuz, it's actually not what increases when deliveries of oil increase through the Hormuz. So that doesn't address the issue either. And from the point of view of the stuff you guys just talking about, the wash, the interest rates, everything else, this diesel price is a colossal problem. You know, it really is. And I just don't hear anyone really talking about it in terms of making announcements about Venezuela.
1: What is industry? What role do they have to play? If you're an investor, if you're Chevron right now looking at the actions in Venezuela, how do you act?
3: Well, I mean, this is good for Chevron, right? They never left. They never left Venezuela. They are the dominant U.S. player. They don't have the legal dispute that you have with Exxon and Conoco against the Venezuelans. And so Chevron's in very good shape here. And you've seen their volumes from Venezuela grow rapidly. The other issue here, which makes it, you know, somewhat moot in terms of the impact on global oil markets, is basically every barrel of Venezuelan growth, which is growing quite rapidly in terms of incremental supply from where they were at the lows. So you're probably at about 1.3 million barrels a day coming out of Venezuela right now. You can probably get to 2 million barrels a day. That essentially just competes with Canadian crude. So what you're doing is actually more pressuring Canada than you are really having any major impact on the diesel price that I'm focusing on.
1: So if there's little that can be done around diesel price, how does that translate into China? A China which stockpiled ahead of the conflict in Iran and largely found themselves insulated because of that. At what point does that sort of relief start to wear off and it really impacts the nation?
3: You know, it's very significant that as soon as Hormuz blew up, the first major announcement from a government was China saying they were going to ban product exports. And what we've been watching very closely, because it's hugely important at the margin of the Asian market, is when China's going to start ramping back up its refining and exporting more into Asia, which will then have that knock-on effect throughout the whole of the complex. So my argument very, very early, before even the IEA emergency announcements, was that President Trump should get straight on a plane and go and see Xi, because the only way you can sort this out is a U.S.-China agreement to do something about Iran, because obviously China has a call on Iran. And at the moment, the first thing actually that happened was that President Trump delayed the trip to China, then went to China and really didn't, you know, do anything about Hormuz, quite frankly, and now we're waiting for another meeting. But I think they should frankly make, if they really want to sort this Hormuz problem out, and it's, you know, debatable whether it's really that much of a problem for the U.S., quite frankly, because of our very strong oil and gas supply here, you know, that some sort of an agreement between China, which would then bring in Russia and Iran, in theory, that to me is the only really long-term solution you can get here, unless the U.S. does just a full exit and says, good luck, we're out.
1: Just on that, the Russian portion of it, how significant is it for this market to also not get products exported from Russia, too?
3: Very significant. So that's another massive issue, which is, again, a little bit surprising, because it seems that the Trump administration asked Ukraine to stop bombing the Kazakh operations and exports, which, of course, are mainly a Chevron project. They seem to have done that, but they haven't backed off the incredible kinetic attacks that they're doing against Russian refining. And that basically, Russia was the second biggest diesel exporter in the world, and it's really, really struggling right now. So there's two things, really. For example, Kuwait was the biggest supplier of jet fuel to Heathrow. that hasn't been addressed. That whole product complex that was coming out of the Hormuz simply hasn't been addressed. And then the second one was exactly as you say, such a massive supply. Russia is just being wrecked by Ukraine systematically, and that's hugely important for oil markets. It absolutely is.
0: You're in a really interesting seat because you cover the primary commodity, you cover the product, you also cover the companies that do the drilling.
3: Do a little bit of AI as well,
0: mate. Do a bit of everything. So let's talk about the companies, if we can. What's your call now for some of the majors in this country?
3: They've never been in better shape in terms of the management and the strategy. So that's been the sort of overriding long-term view, is that the companies have finally got it together. They're doing exactly almost the opposite of what the Mag 7 are doing. You know, that used to be the oils blowing their brains out on capex. One of the big differences on the AI versus the oil capex blowout 10, 15 years ago was back then the big rush for capex from the oil companies was actually to supply China. In the AI case, you're blowing your brains out with capex in order actually to get into a fight with the government. And as Elon Musk has said, you know, you can compete with companies, you can't compete with the government. So I really, you know, think that you're headed in the wrong direction there in terms of what kind of returns you're going to make. But that's not new news, so to speak. The companies in general are making a vast amount of money in refining. Chemicals remains a problem, and more of a problem than I thought, given that the issues, I think we found out from Hormuz, that there's significant chemical overcapacity in Asia. So actually, we haven't tightened the market as much as I might have thought. And then on the upstream side, you know, 90 is a very good price for these guys. And so they're doing very, very well. And actually, for some of them, you know, particularly the refiners, it's a problem of too much cash at this point, because obviously they're reluctant to buy back stock at very, very elevated oil prices. The most bullish thing that's happened this summer in many ways is that oil demand hasn't cratered. You know, you would have thought of 550 diesel, $4 a gallon at the pump. It really tells you, again, that they're not necessarily fighting the right battle here, because it's clear that the gasoline price is not that much of an issue for U.S. consumers. And to really, help people think, one of the issues here is they keep talking about lower and lower oil prices, and what they miss is there's an inverse correlation between oil prices and natural gas prices. So the long-term issue here is electricity for AI, and the huge advantage the US has is the cheapest natural gas in the world. One of the reasons for that is because the elevated oil price keeps drilling high, and you have enormous amounts of free natural gas, associated natural gas, that comes out from that relationship. So at a high level, it's not complicated, but they just don't seem to get it, that it's not good to bring down the oil price for the US, for the industry, nor for the US gas supply. And it's just basic points like that that have you kind of tearing your hair out when you observe stuff. Generally speaking, I think, as you know, the oils have been the best performing sector in the market this year, which is great to say. It doesn't happen every year. We can safely say that. And the companies are just in excellent shape and doing very well.
0: Paul, it's good to see you.
3: It's a pleasure.
0: Looking fresh in linen.
3: Only got a week to go for this jacket, so...
0: Well, it looks good. Paul, it's good to see you. Thank you, buddy. Paul Sankey there of Sankey Research. Let's give you an update on news worldwide this morning with your Bloomberg brief. Vonnie Quinn has more. Hey, Vonnie.
4: Hey, John. Thank you. President Donald Trump is modelling this year's midterm election campaign like his 2024 presidential run. The president telling Fox News, "I'm going to go out and I'm going to campaign like I did for myself." Trump increasing his travel schedule to support Republican candidates. SpaceX and NASA are delaying the launch of a planned mission to the International Space Station to fix an oxidizer leak in the Dragon spacecraft's propulsion system. NASA and SpaceX are doing additional testing and didn't announce a new target launch date. John Ternus officially becomes Apple's CEO tomorrow as the company faces mounting pressure to prove it can compete in the AI race. Beyond launching a foldable iPhone and revamped Siri, Ternus is expected to reshape Apple's executive team. And that's your Bloomberg Brief, John.
0: Hey, Vonnie, thank you. More from Vonnie in about 30 minutes' time. Up next on the programme, the Fed Chair's Cleanup Act.
5: We must be confident that underlying inflation is moving to our objective, clearly and at sufficient speed. Otherwise, we have work to do.
0: So many people think that means rate hikes are coming in September. Blake Gwynne of RBC is not convinced. He joins us next, live from New York City. You're watching Bloomberg Surveillance.

0: Stocks pulling back by about 0.25% on the S&P 500. Slightly negative across the board this morning. Slightly softer this Monday morning. We're down 0.2%. Big conversation about the front end of the yield curve and the future of the policy rate at the Federal Reserve from Friday through the weekend into this week. Twos holding on to 4.30. 4.32 this morning. Still down 2 basis points on the session. Under surveillance this morning, the Fed Chair's cleanup act.
1: Achieving both sides of our mandate over the medium term is not an either-or proposition. We must be confident that underlying inflation is moving to our objective clearly and at sufficient speed. Otherwise, we have work to do. That's our job, that's our mandate, and that's our charge to keep.
0: So here's the latest this morning. Investors ramping up rate hike bets following Fed Chair Kevin Warsh's hawkish signal in Jackson Hole, setting the stage potentially for a high-stakes payrolls print this Friday. Blake Gwynne of RBC writing, markets keep swinging massively between credibility and not. I still don't really feel like I know who Warsh really is or where his head is really at. Blake joins us now for more. Blake, good morning.
2: Morning.
0: When you came into the studio, we were talking about the nuances of these very small phrases, just these little words here and there that maybe have different meanings to what people are talking about. And one of them is that, otherwise, we have work to do. Some people just saying we have work to do, but the word otherwise was in there.
2: Yeah, and I think that puts him squarely in line with, I think, the consensus from the hold group that we had in July, which is that, you know, the inflation data we've had since then has been encouraging, but they're not, you know, taking a victory lap. And that it is a very cautious hold. As long as the inflation data continues to improve, I think there's room to wait another meeting and see. So I think I put him more in that camp than the dissenters and kind of the hawkish, you know, that wanted a hike at the July meeting. I put him more in that hold group that could still get to a hold, you know, would still have a base case for a hold in September.
0: You wrote about this in your note going into the weekend. I was reading it. It wasn't just that word otherwise that was there. It was also on financial conditions. I've heard people already say this morning, coming on as guest, talking about restrictiveness, that policy isn't restrictive. He talked about financial conditions. He didn't talk about policy. Is that nuance important?
2: Maybe I get a little too lost in these word choices, but I thought it was interesting that he didn't say monetary policy was restrictive. He said financial conditions were restrictive, because that's something that could change into the meeting depending on where yields go. It's something that's not necessarily directly under the Fed's control. If he had said monetary policy isn't restrictive, that to me is slightly different than saying financial conditions, because that says we need to be hiking. Like, our policy is not providing restriction. But he said it's more, you know, the things that they don't control, the financial market conditions.
3: I feel like you're probably doing exactly maybe what he doesn't want, which is like to parse every single word and try to get signal from it. But it's useful to do, because as you wrote in your note, this was a normie Fed speech, which is probably the biggest insult that you could launch at Kevin Warsh right now, given what he wanted to do. What signal did you take from that just on its own, that this sounded like a very standard speech from a Fed chair and like you would have heard from Powell, for example?
2: Yeah, he started out on this kind of, revolution of changing the way markets think about the Fed, think about Fed communication. He stuck with it through Sintra, through, you know, his Hill visits, first two FOMCs, and I think it kind of had to break. Now, I thought that would have taken longer. I thought over time he would have started to sound more like other central bankers, talking more about the economic data, what his view on the economic data is, what he would do on kind of a conditional basis, laying out some semblance of a reaction function, right? So I did think he would go that way. I just didn't think it would happen this quickly. And I think part of that may have been the market reaction to the last meeting. Obviously, we saw that very sharp market move to the July FOMC. There was a lot of critique around that. So perhaps that got to him. And that's why we heard something that was much more, I think, in the realm of something we would hear from any other Fed speaker.
3: Do you assume that's the case going forward then, that this is a Fed chair, despite what he says, still will hold the market's hand?
2: Yeah, I wasn't sure if this is going to hold, but it does seem like this is kind of a switch. I thought one thing that was very notable too, probably the most notable thing in his speech, he took direct aim at two of the criticisms that he got from the last meeting. And the two things I'm talking about specifically, both were kind of ways for him to avoid talking about hikes, if you will. He had mentioned that financial conditions could kind of do their work for them. He mentioned that balance sheet policy, you know, to introduce this idea that maybe balance sheet policy could take the place of rate hikes. And also had talked about, you know, maybe core PCE isn't the right thing to be looking at. Maybe they should be measuring the target against some other inflation metric. So I think those were three of the things that really, at least in my mind, kind of worried markets after that last speech. And he went right after those in this Jackson Hole. He went one by one and said, nope, nope, nope. So that was very telling to me, too, that he kind of swatted down that Tony had on those items in particular from July.
0: They were clearly the mistakes in the news conference. We've talked about them endlessly. He really confused people and failed to draw a distinction between long-term reform goals and near-term policy decisions. The cleanup act was clear in the FT. It was clear on Friday too. So I imagine you'll get a different approach in the news conference this time around. It should be about near-term policy decisions and how he sees the economy. How do you see the economy into Friday's payrolls, into next week's CPI, and the kind of numbers you think that will keep this Fed on hold?
2: So I think if we see a core CPI print that's in line, I think we still hold. So I think we're probably looking around a 0.2. This is probably where consensus is if you look at market pricing. You know, I think if we get that or below, I think that still gives them enough of a crack in the door to say, let's take another meeting to look at it. And I think that's kind of what we got in July as well. You know, the data was not forcing them to do something in July, and they said, let's take a look at a few more prints before we have to make that decision. Now we're in September. I think they still have enough space, enough wiggle room. At least the people that are in the hold camp have enough wiggle room to kick the can down the road again.
0: Are you in the camp that the decision right before the midterms isn't much of a decision because they won't make it?
2: I don't put a lot of weight in that. You know, I worked at the Fed. Politics and the political cycle campaigns came up a lot less, I think, than people externally probably talk about it. I think it's much more of a theme outside. Now, obviously, Warsh brings some questions, just given that, you know, that nomination period, one of the criteria for the administration picking somebody seemed to be somebody that's going to kind of align with our political goals. So maybe that's different for the chair, but I don't think looking at the balance of the committee, and, you know, this is going to be a vote. It's not just Warsh. He doesn't get to decide what to do. It's going to be a vote. And you look across the rest of that committee, and I do not think they're swayed by the politics. I think this is going to be data-focused decision.
3: Well, you introduced this question in your notes itself. Even if the data suggests that we should get a hike, what would a hike do to actually bring PCE back in?
2: Well, that's kind of a higher level question. And you know, I have generally leaned towards the hawkish side of the committee. I mean, I think my own personal views probably align more to, you know, Lori Logan, Beth Hammack. But I try to think about what they are going to do. And so that's usually I try to write, you know, I try to write in that perspective of what I think they're actually going to do.
3: But does that question suggest that a hike would not have any impact on PCE, that what's happening now is beyond the control of the Fed?
2: So yeah, that's kind of where I was going with that. If you put the question to somebody, well, if they do hike twice, and keep in mind, we're priced for 60 basis points, roughly 60 basis points of hikes right now. If they deliver those two hikes, what changes? How many tenths does that take off of core PCE next year? Especially when you think about the type of inflation we're getting that is largely supply driven. I mean, I do subscribe to the idea that it's tariffs, it's oil, it's a lot of these things. And, you know, hikes aren't going to move any more oil through the strait. They're not going to stop the AI growth. You know, I think a lot of people like to pretend the Fed has an adjustment dial. It's really just a kill switch.
0: Blake Gwynn, head of U.S. rate strategy at RBC. If you want a credibility check, a rate strategist on Wall Street, you ask one question. What's your mortgage rate? What's your mortgage rate, Blake? Tell the world.
2: I'll keep that to myself. Let's just say it's on the low side.
0: I've heard it's exceptionally low.
2: The best rate call I've had in my career has not been one
0: that
2: I've written about.
0: Can you confirm it has a two handle?
2: I can't confirm that. How about that?
0: That is just embarrassing for the rest of us. Blake, thank you.
2: Rate strategist, you know.
0: It's incredible. Well played. Well played. Blake Gwynn there of RBC. That's how you do the credibility check.
3: Yeah, yeah.
0: And they talk
3: well
0: about
3: done.
0: Rates all day. Ask them what, you know, what's your mortgage rate?
3: Yeah, yeah, exactly. And
0: two handle.
3: Congrats, Blake. You passed.
0: Two handle. I heard from someone in the know. Coming up, Lizanne Saunders of Schwab, Greg Decker of EY Parthenon, CJ Moose of Cantor Fitzgerald, Matt Diesel of Merrill and Bank of America. The third hour of Bloomberg Surveillance up next.

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1: He has reaffirmed for now the Fed has a target.
2: We're in an environment where the data will look a little bit cooler in the next couple of prints.
3: I do think the Fed is divided.
4: So far, we've only brought a pistol to this, and we need the bazooka, and only the Fed, I think, can deliver the bazooka.
5: It's not enough just to say we're going to be tough on inflation. You actually have to do something. Words are cheap.
6: This is Bloomberg Surveillance with Jonathan Farrow, Lisa Abramowitz, and Anne-Marie Hordern.
7: Live from New York City this morning. Good morning, good morning. For our audience worldwide, the third hour of Bloomberg Surveillance starts right now. And your price action and scores look like this. Equity futures pulling back just a touch on the S&P and the Nasdaq. We're down a few tenths of 1% following a solid week of gains with a bit of weakness on Friday into the weekend following the repricing right here at the front end of the yield curve. Two tens and thirties this morning looks like this. Your 2-year down 2 basis points on the session but up big time on Friday. 4.32.29 following what many people have described as a hawkish Fed speech from Fed Chair Kevin Warsh and Jackson Hole heading into the data. And the data takes on additional importance going into that Fed meeting in a few weeks' time. Payrolls on Friday, CPI not too far away.
8: And there is an expectation, at least when it comes to payrolls, that we'll get a modest bounce back for employment. The question now becomes, where is the onus? And it does seem like the onus is on the data to prove that we should not have a hike, which might lead you to a problem, John. Is this a Fed that has boxed themselves into a corner? Is this a chair that has done that with a speech many interpreted as giving something that looks kind of like guidance, even though he doesn't want to give short-term guidance? So if we get that, we get something from Waller that sounds more hawkish too, and this is a Fed that doesn't hike, do we start that conversation of credibility again?
7: Let's give him some credit for cleaning up the communication mess from the last news conference. Hopefully we can move on from that. One, two, the policy debate at the moment. We've basically introduced some two-way risk into the September meeting. I imagine that's where he wants it, going into payrolls, heading into CPI. Can you convert the doves into voting for a hike in September? We know the dissenters have not really changed their mind. They'll probably vote for a hike again in a few weeks' time. Maybe the data changes that, I don't know. But really it's about converting the doves and the core of that committee to go along with them. What does the data say in the next 2 weeks? Friday payrolls, does 55K get it done? I don't think that message is going to come from the labor market. That message has got to come from the inflation print a week later.
8: But this is the thing. The data doesn't seem to suggest too much variance from what we've been getting. And so that would make it harder for other camps to come back in. And that's what makes this Fed so interesting right now, that we can get signal from the chair. But it's such a divided FOMC that it's a little bit harder to divine exactly what the decision will be, because we're in this environment where we need to start counting votes and deciding what side everyone falls on.
7: You said it repeatedly. It's why we're waiting for Waller, who speaks on Thursday in a moderated conversation with Reuters, I believe. You've also pointed this out this morning, Danny. I'm right there with you. Bring up crude, WTI and Brent. There are just some factors right now that this Federal Reserve cannot influence. They can't sign a peace accord in the Middle East. Can't do that. They can't build a refiner in America. They can't do anything about Brent crude at 90, WTI 86, unless they really decide to hammer demand with higher interest rates.
8: That would be incredibly painful. The tool they have is a blunt force one, and I guess they could use it, but then again, it would harm other parts of this economy. By the way, a huge portion, the beginning portion of Waller's speech was about AI and the cost of compute and that adding to inflation. That's also not something that they can control. We're expected to get a lot of continued IG issuance, a lot of continued issuance from the hyperscalers. What would they need to take rates up to in order to stop that? That's a train that keeps on moving through.
7: Brent crude right now, around 91, WTI at 86, up about 3% on the session so far. Coming up this hour, we'll catch up with Lizanne Sanders of Charles Schwab on the risk of a market tantrum. Greg Decco of EY Parthenon as Fed Chair Kevin Warsh reignites September rate hike bets. And CJ Moose of Cantor Fitzgerald as chips fail to hold on to Nvidia-induced gains. We begin this hour with stocks lower as investors digest Fed speak from Jackson Hole. Lizanne Sanders of Charles Schwab writing, Warsh will need to follow through with a vote on a hike if he continues to talk about how policy is not restrictive. If he doesn't, the market will continue to throw a tantrum. Lizanne joins us now for more. Lizanne, welcome to the program. Do you think that's where the core of the Fed is at now, that they're questioning whether they are sufficiently restrictive or not?
9: I would hope that that's part of the conversation. One of the lines that I enjoyed most, notwithstanding the first part about going on hikes, was around discipline versus decision. I think the problem is that the war still hasn't really fleshed out what the discipline is. The default case right now is for a hike in September. This morning, we're at 62% versus 42%.

0: 50% a month ago. And I agree with what Danny just said. I think the burden of proof now is on the data suggesting that the Fed doesn't need to do it. But the last thing I'd say is, you know, there's only so much a hike can do. It's a function of I think a lot, they could do a lot if this was a demand side problem to inflation, but this is a supply side problem to inflation. And I think the Fed is, once they start, they're going to have to move more than just once. I don't think one and done does this.
1: We all remember the speech, the pain speech from then Fed Chair Jerome Powell, Jay Powell, talking about pain and August 22, and really, Lizanne, that was a message for all of us. Basically, I want tighter financial conditions, and really, reading between the lines, you probably don't want to buy stocks once we start doing this. Lizanne, this feels different, but how different is it to you? What does it mean for financial conditions and to the call on equities?
0: I think the market can handle this. Ultimately, what defines market behavior around a hiking cycle is not so much the level of rates, but the speed. You know, Fed that moves up an escalator when they're hiking tends to be met with decent market returns. If they have to take the elevator up, then that's a very big difference. What I think we're seeing now, given that rotation is the new momentum trade, is where you're seeing hits inside the stock market are in those more interest sensitive areas. And I think that will continue to be the story. If you're looking for pockets of weakness tied to tighter financial conditions, the Fed moving rates up, assuming they do that, you have to look inside at the sector level, at the industry level, at strength of balance sheet, where there's interest coverage or not. So I think it's a more nuanced connecting of the dots between what's going on with the Fed and what you're seeing in the equity market. I don't think you can just look at an index like the S&P and infer what that suggests about financial conditions.
2: Liz, one of the things that you point out, an interesting factor of this equity index or of these equity indexes, is the fact that value, Russell 1000 value, is vast performing, outperforming that of growth, 23% versus 3%. You're right, and I think if you'd ask most people, they would not believe that. They'd think that value is still lagging behind because it chronically has done so. What has shifted this year, and what does that tell you about this, the sustainability of value's ability to outperform?
0: Well, a lot of this, I think, confuses investors because there's three ways to think about growth and value. There's the actual fundamentals of growth and value. Does a stock have growth characteristics? Does it have value characteristics? Then there's the indexes labeled growth and value, and the construction of those indexes, the difference in terms of timing around when the rebalancing happens, how they actually cobble together the groups of stocks, and those indexes can vary quite dramatically. But I think the real problem is there's preconceived notions of what's growth and what's value. I think everybody would put tech or comm services into growth, and they might put utilities and even energy into value. Well, a sector like energy has the strongest growth characteristics right now for obvious reasons. So I think you have to be really careful with the growth versus value distinction, because even indexes labeled growth across, whether it's the S&P indexes or the Russell indexes, can have vastly different performance just because of the nature of how they're constructed and ultimately what stocks end up in those indexes.
2: So what is an attractive way to be measuring value right now? Is that a factor that's worth following, or are we just looking at weird quirks based on how Russell decides to construct an index?
0: Well, Danny, I'm glad you said factor, because I think that that's a beneficial way to approach portfolio construction right now, is to be more factor-based as opposed to just monolithic index based. And I think this is an environment where a GARPI type factor approach, to go back to, you know, an acronym that was popularized many decades ago, growth at a reasonable price. So I think this is an environment now where you want to look for that combination. You want reasonable valuations on a PE basis, on a price to book, but you don't want to give up the growth side of the equation. You want to look for positive earnings revisions, stability in profit margins. And I think balance sheet strength is important here too. So high interest coverage, decent cash flows. So it's kind of a Pandora's box of factors that bring both the growth side in and the value side. And I think that makes more sense than trying to figure out which index labeled either growth or value is the right one.
1: Lizanne, let's extend this just a little bit more and talk about the major index, the S&P 500, and earnings expectations. We get so many guests coming on the program talking about explosive earnings growth and future earnings growth being tremendous. You've broken down just how few companies make up and contribute to the fantastic earnings growth we're talking about.
0: Yeah, so this year expectations for calendar year 26 for overall S&P earnings are, you know, mid to high 20% range. But 18% of expected S&P earnings growth this year is just NVIDIA. And it's another 14% just for Micron. So that gets you to 32%. So a third of all S&P earnings is driven by two stocks. If you take it out to the top 10 best earners, which actually brings in Chevron and Exxon as well, you're at about two-thirds of growth. Now, most sectors are seeing an improving earnings growth profile, but when you break it down to that level and you look at the cumulative impact of a small handful of stocks, even though there's been more rotation and more of a broadening out, choppy as it is, in terms of market performance, the concentration in terms of earnings growth really hasn't dissipated that much.
1: Lizanne, always enjoy your work. Fantastic work as always. Thank you. Lizanne Saunders there of Charles Schwab. Whenever we talk about these massive numbers, you break it down. It's only a handful of companies driving them.
2: And I think a lot of people forget, to Liz's point, that a lot of it has also been energy this year, too. It's not just tech. Healthcare, for example, has had negative earnings growth so far in this quarter. So it's very uneven. It's not just a concentration of gains in the equity index, but it's also contribution to earnings.
1: Futures this morning down about 0.25% on the S&P with an update on news worldwide with your Bloomberg brief. Fonny Quinn has more. Hey, Fonny.
3: Hey, John. Thank you. The UAE is calling for a more realistic approach to ending the six-month Iran war after intercepting an Iranian drone over its territorial waters. A senior advisor to the UAE president says the region cannot stay stuck between war and peace as Iranian strikes keep targeting Gulf states. President Trump is modeling this year's midterm election campaign like his 2024 presidential run. The president telling Fox News, "I'm going to go out and I'm going to campaign like I did for myself." Trump increasing his travel schedule to support Republican candidates. The 2026 U.S. Tennis Open off to a dramatic start. Novak Djokovic suffering a stunning first-round exit, the first of his career at the U.S. Open, falling to Argentina's Mariano Navone in five sets. Djokovic was visibly ill and in pain throughout the nearly five-hour match. And that is your Bloomberg Brief. John.
1: Navone, thank you. 4 hours and 36 minutes. There aren't many bigger tests of physical endurance than elite tennis. No. Elite tennis is just mental.
2: Djokovic has done it before, by the way, in much longer match. This was hard to watch. He needed an inhaler. He was having to take pills. He had medical breaks. Put me on the court for 2 hours and I'm needing the same thing.
1: Two hours?
2: Maybe one. Maybe 30 minutes, actually.
1: Minutes over here. I've begun dizzy. Futures this morning, down about 0.2%. Up next, the Morning Calls Plus. Greg Decco of EY Parthenon as Fed Chair Kevin Warsh reignites September rate hike bets. That's next, live from New York City this morning. Good morning. We'll be right back.

0: the reality is, what the Fed needs is to be credible. It seems like they should hike, and yet there's all of this ambiguity. The market is looking at this and saying, is this a Fed that's actually credible in delivering the tightening? Or is this, as they say out west, all hat and no cattle from the new Fed chairman?
1: That was Bob Elliott of Unlimited Funds. Some people are never happy. Following the speech from Fed Chair Kevin Warsh over in Jackson Hole. Equity futures right now in the S&P 500 look like this. Equity futures negative by about 0.2%. On the Nasdaq 100, we're negative by 0.1%. In the bond market, just resetting things this week at 4.30 as we close out August and head into September. September, where did August go? 4.32 on twos this morning, down a couple of basis points. As for the month of August, we've been sweating and stressing over what happens at the long end of the yield curve. I can confirm, heading into the final trading day of the month, yields are actually lower on the long end for the month of August. We're down to 5.22 this morning.
2: Yeah, but the drama feels so much worse than just a slight decline.
1: I did say we've done a lot of work to keep this at 5.20.
2: Exactly. So we're still living through like a little bit of trauma, even though if the long end is lower on the month.
1: Yields up this morning at the long end by about a basis point. That's the price action. Let's get you some morning calls. First, that bed upgrading did to outperform, expecting additional upside into next year. Your second call from Jefferies, raising its price target on Adobe, citing the company's focus on users and engagement. And finally, Bank of America raising its price target on Dell, expecting higher revenue guidance going into earnings. That stock this morning just about unchanged. Let's turn to the economy. Fed Chair Kevin Warsh fueling September rate hike bets.
3: Achieving both sides of our mandate over the medium term is not an either-or proposition. We must be confident that underlying inflation is moving to our objective clearly and at sufficient speed. Otherwise, we have work to do. That's our job, that's our mandate, and that's our charge to keep.
1: Investors now looking ahead to a busy stretch of economic data going into next month's policy decision. Bloomberg's Mike McKee was in Jackson Hole. Mike McKee is back in the studio. Mike, it's good to have you back, buddy. Fantastic work, as always, at that symposium. What was your big takeaway after Friday?
4: Well, I think the takeaway is the same as the bond market, that Kevin Warsh has put himself in a position where he's either going to have to deliver or significantly lose a lot of credibility. That was the take of most people out there. It all depends, though, on what inflation does between now and then. And you briefly had the calendar. Let's put it up again. We have September 10th PPI and September 11th CPI, import prices on the 16th, the same day as the Fed meeting. Now, when that CPI comes out on September 11th, the Fed is in blackout that started this weekend, so they can't push back at all. If the number is up, then it's going to be priced to be about 100% chance of a rate increase, and that puts Mr. Warsh in something of a box. He either has to live up to what he suggested he would do, or we might have quite the market reaction. We do have a lot of numbers this week. They aren't exactly as important, although the jobs report on Friday matters a lot. But here's what you want to look for in terms of the inflation numbers. Today, tomorrow we get ISM manufacturing, prices paid, and on Wednesday, services. Same thing, prices paid. ADP employment and the beige book, and we'll be looking at the wage numbers in the ADP, and we'll be looking at the prices paid inflation outlook in the beige book, ISM services, as I mentioned. And then Thursday is kind of a big day because Chris Waller is speaking. He's been sort of cast as the anti-Warsh. I talked to him out there, and he isn't sure what he's going to say yet, and he isn't sure what he's going to do yet. He says it depends on the data. Trade levels, exports are going to matter with the Treasury's interventions into the FX market, and jobless claims, of course. Then Friday we get payrolls. For that, the most important thing, as always, unemployment. Most important thing to the Fed, put it that way, the unemployment rate, payrolls, and how they change. And they'll look at average hourly earnings to see if there's any inflation pressure. But we basically heard Kevin Warsh say that the labor market is stable and it's all about inflation right now.
1: Mike, thank you. Michael McKee with the latest. Danny mentioned it several times already, mentioned it last week. That speech from Chris Waller, that moderated conversation, I should say, is important. Shadow Fed Chair. It's what many people are calling the man.
2: I don't know what he'd rather, shadow Fetch or anti-Warsh.
1: I imagine either invites tension between him and the actual Fed chair. Brett Dacko of EY Parthenon writing the following: it's not obvious that Warsh is in the hike camp. We maintain our view that the Fed stays on hold through year end. Greg joins us now for more. Greg, good morning.
5: Good morning, John.
1: What was unconvincing for you?
5: Well, I think what Chair Warsh did was reaffirm the basic principles of central banking. I don't think he necessarily spoke to a rate hike that's coming from his perspective. He reaffirmed that the Fed is looking at the PCE gauge as the main target for 2% inflation. He talked about the U.S. economy, and he talked about the fact that if inflation doesn't come back down towards 2% sufficiently rapidly, he will suggest that there will be some need for tightening. That does not mean that the Fed chair is in the hike camp. It simply means that he's understood that the basic fundamentals of a Fed chair and of any central banker is essentially to talk about those things.
1: Can I just say that I completely agree with you?
5: Yeah.
1: I completely feel the same. That was the news conference that he should have delivered in July.
5: The first one.
1: He got a second at it.
5: Yeah.
1: Okay, now where do we go from here?
5: I think from here, we're going to have to see how each policymaker looks at economic data and whether there is a need for Fed tightening. When you look at economic fundamentals, I'm not entirely convinced that there is a need for tightening monetary policy. Yes, we do have inflation that's been above the 2% target for a prolonged period of time. Yes, you have underlying inflation that is still too high. But each policymaker has to ask one fundamental question. Does tightening monetary policy address that overshoot? And to me, it's not entirely clear. It's not entirely clear that tightening monetary policy addresses the ongoing pass-through from tariffs. It's not entirely clear that it addresses commodity price pressures. And it's not entirely clear that it addresses the inflationary pressures from the AI investment boom. Those are the three fundamental questions, in my opinion. I don't think tightening monetary policy addresses them.
2: Well, that's where we're getting the inflation from. It's not coming from the demand side. So what use is the Fed right now? I mean, you could make that argument, right, that maybe they just stay on hold indefinitely if modern-day inflation pressures are coming from all the sources that you're talking about.
5: Well, central bankers do have the ability to affect the way people act. So if you have a de-anchoring of inflation expectations, and if you have these signals that underlying inflation expectations are on the rise, then the central bank can intervene, tighten monetary policy, perhaps even preemptively, to prevent these inflation expectations from becoming unanchored. But that's not what we're seeing in the U.S. In other economies, I would argue there's a case to tighten monetary policy. If you think about Europe, if you think about the U.K., perhaps there is a better sign or better signals of a de-anchoring of inflation expectations. There are also greater risks of a wage spiral coming due when you have higher inflation. We've seen that in the past in Europe and the U.K. In the U.S., you don't have that. Look at wage growth. Wage growth is easing towards 3%. In my opinion, it's actually disinflationary because it's hurting people's income, and that's limiting their spending power. That's a key risk, in my opinion, for the Fed.
2: And part of what we've seen abroad is the reason that you're seeing 30-year yields rise, too, rising in sympathy with what we're seeing abroad. This is a Fed chair who reiterated in a speech he wants an unfiltered view of this market and how it's treating data. Is the Fed chair getting that, an unfiltered view?
5: No, I don't think so. I think he's getting a view that is filtered and to some extent influenced by Treasury, including. So you have on one side Bessent that has an issue with the debt. On the other side, you have Warsh that has an issue with inflation. Both have an issue with credibility because both are struggling in this environment. You've seen interventions from the Treasury that are leading to noise in terms of market signaling. And then on the other side, you have Warsh that wants an unfiltered signal. What are you getting? A lot of noise when it comes to bond prices and when it comes to what policy is going to be over the next few months.
1: It was nice to see them travel together at least, down to the G20.
2: Right.
1: That was something. I can think of two different dimensions, not just the unfiltered versus filtered policy message response coming from the long end, but also dollar yen. After the address on Friday, dollar yen's at 160, and that's something Bessent's been trying to address to prevent the Japanese from selling dollar reserves. And now you've got the Treasury Secretary talking about rate hikes from the BOJ into their next decision.
2: I was going to say they traveled together, but were they talking? Increasingly, it does feel like Bessent is on an island on this one.
1: Doesn't it, Greg? Is there some tension there between the Treasury Secretary and the Fed Chair?
5: There absolutely is. I mean, on the one hand, you have this desire to keep long-term rates low, and on the other, you want to have some kind of tightening of monetary policy and a pass through onto long end yields that would tighten monetary policy in effect and essentially be that transmission channel that affects the economy. So you have some tension between the head of Treasury and the head of the Fed, and that's not going away anytime soon, especially in a context where there is a discussion about having a smaller balance sheet. That is also going to have an effect on long-term bond yields, and we should not omit that. So there is going to be lingering tension, not just right here and now, but over the next few months when it comes to the next steps in terms of balance sheet management.
1: It's a big plane. You can sit at either end. You don't have to talk, of course. Greg, it's good to see you. Thank you. you. Greg Decker there, of EY Parthenon, on the Treasury Secretary and the Fed Chair, Kevin Warsh, following that speech on Friday. A lot of people think they will hike. Just look at market pricing. It's unconvincing for many. There's some significant two-way risk heading into this last stretch of data into that policy meeting.
2: Well, this is a chair that does not want you to interpret his speech as whether he will or won't hike. So what a great way to sort of reinforce that by him himself not voting for a hike.
1: Right. Let's see. Let's see what we get in a few weeks' time. Up next on the program, CJ Muse of Cantor Fitzgerald as chips fail to hold on to Nvidia-induced gains. That conversation just around the corner. Futures this morning in the equity market, negative about a third of 1% in the bond market. All that talk of high yields at the front end, we hold those levels just about. We're down a single basis point on a two-year this morning, 4.33.
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0: Equities this morning, negative by a third of 1% on the S&P 500. On the Nasdaq, we're down by 0.2%. That's the equity story going into the cash open, the opening bell just around the corner. In the bond market, 2s, 10s and 30s. Yields this morning holding that move from Friday, 4.33 on 2s. And this move in crude is not helping. WTI and Brent. Brent back to 91, up by more than 3%. The president just moments ago telling Fox that the US will respond to an Iranian attack on US forces. Renewed strikes between those two nations for the first time in a couple of weeks. Danny Berger contributing to that move in crude on the screen this morning.
1: Yeah, higher by 3.5%. It's a painful reminder of the commodity inflation that's still with us in a war that, while hopes that it would turn economic, has still remained kinetic. It's an ever-moving picture, and it adds to high copper prices, to the high price of diesel, to high agriculture prices. Across the board, it is a commodity cycle that's pressuring American inflation.
0: This story started at the end of February, beginning of March, and it hasn't really changed in the last couple of months. We're stuck in this uncomfortable new normal with crude and elevated crude prices persisting in the 80s at around the 90s. Got some headlines from elsewhere in the world of tech. Bloomberg's Ed Ludlow on top of that this morning. Good morning, Ed.
2: Yeah, good morning, Jonathan. NVIDIA is going to invest $3.5 billion in Taiwanese chipmaker MediaTek in the form of convertible bonds that convert into MediaTek shares. But this is a really interesting story that follows directly on from earnings, where the world is thinking about custom silicon. So the pitch that NVIDIA is making in partnering with MediaTek, which has a younger part of its business working on custom chips for hyperscalers and other technology companies, is to basically provide the technology and the architecture where there is no excuse. Even if a hyperscaler is using a custom chip and not NVIDIA's GPUs, they can take those custom chips and plug them into a GPU-based architecture, share high-speed memory, networking, rack infrastructure. And it's all about NVIDIA continuing to find ways to grow, even if their biggest customers choose to go down the custom silicon route. And you'll remember in earnings, this was a big point of conversation on the call. Analysts wanted to know how Jensen Huang feels about that, and he's pretty dismissive, you know, touting NVIDIA's superior economics on the GPU side. But it's a very interesting move. And once again, NVIDIA continues to make investments in the ecosystem and those that it's partnering with in this great AI build out.
0: Just speaking of Jensen himself in about 30 minutes time, really looking forward to this at 9 a.m. Eastern time. There's two different ways of looking at this, Ed. Just frame it for us. One way you can sit here and say, as you indicated, alluded to, this is great. It helps foster growth for the whole ecosystem. Others will just say things like circular finance. Beware of what's happening here. How would you frame things?
2: Yeah, well, I'll put the question to Jensen, you know, is this or is this not circular financing? On the call, he and his CFO basically said they see it differently to how people have framed it, which is getting things moving. You know, if you provide the capital to companies that don't have access to it otherwise, then they can move forward with their projects. You know, he also is quite dismissive about the idea that anyone else's chips will be as good as NVIDIA's. But generally speaking, there's a lot of momentum in that space. And so he's providing an avenue to continue to take market share, irrespective of whatever technology platform's underpinning it. I think in one sense, you know, Jensen Huang will argue that this is them supporting a partner that they have other technology sharing with in the PC, for example, who themselves is trying to get their supply chain moving. Greasing the wheels with capitals can help that.
0: Ed, looking forward to the conversation. You get going. Ed Ludlow catching up with Jensen Huang of NVIDIA at 9 a.m. Eastern time. Following that news just moments ago, the stock is higher by about 0.5% this morning. CJ Moos of Cantor Fitzgerald covers the chip sector. CJ joins us now for more. CJ, welcome to the program. Just take it from the top. How long can this cycle really keep on going? How durable is this cycle? A lot of people have their doubts. You're pushing back.
3: Yeah, good morning. Thanks for having me. I think you're hitting on the key debate for all of semiconductors, the durability of AI infrastructure spending. You know, if you look at the supply side, TSMC is effectively sold out until 2029. Memory, similar. And then there's the demand side, right? And I think there's some fears around open source modeling and the effectiveness of and efficiency of models in China. And, you know, is that going to reduce the overall amount of spend? But I think internally at the largest frontier models, they see what their next gen models look like. And they are trying to get as much compute as fast as they can. Compute is sold out. Right. We heard from NVIDIA last week that they can only meet 70% of the demand that they have for calendar 27. They obviously have visibility into 28 and 29. And so our view is that, you know, this spending will continue until 2030 minimum. But that is the core debate. You know, if you're thinking that 28 is call it the peak, then you're probably going to put a lower multiple on the entire group, right? But if you think this can extend into 2030 and beyond, then, you know, these stocks are incredibly cheap.
1: How important are NVIDIA's moves in funding various efforts in this ecosystem, CJ, to helping that supply issue? It's something they talked about on the call, the CFO did. Is this the lens at which we should view their investments of trying to ease some of the shortages and bottlenecks that are rife within the industry?
3: Yeah, it's a great question. I think there's, you know, a couple points, you know, specific to MediaTek. You know, Rick Tsai used to be the CEO of TSMC. He's great friends with Jensen. MediaTek is essentially NVIDIA's physical AI partner. And so this combination or this investment, you know, makes perfect sense to me. You know, I think the earlier comments around getting customers to buy into NVIDIA's full system rack, even if they have to give up some of the custom silicon business, you know, is a strategy for Jensen. So I think, you know, when you look at these investments in isolation, this one makes perfect sense to me. They are their physical AI partner. More broadly speaking, you know, I think that Jensen is doing two things with the investments. Number one, he's securing his supply chain, you know, and I think it is multi-year contracts plus, you know, endeavoring to bring financial institutions to support the investments so that becomes another competitive advantage for them. And then the other is just the simple notion that, you know, Anthropic and OpenAI have limited balance sheets. You know, they're competing against the largest hyperscalers on Earth. They have run out of compute. They have visibility to demand for more compute to support their models. And so in that backdrop, you know, they need to find funding elsewhere. And that's where, you know, NVIDIA has been willing to do it. So, you know, I agree more with Colette from NVIDIA that this is not your typical circular financing. This is more of a demand problem in terms of just not enough supply. And they're helping, you know, to make that match up better.
1: CJ, the other part of this ecosystem that NVIDIA has been very supportive, be it vocally or with dollars, is open source modeling. They bought Hugging Face shortly after their earnings announcement. Jensen Huang himself has been out writing letters advocating for the ability of American companies to be able to use open sourcing. How important is it for NVIDIA and their continued growth that access remains turned on, that there are options of cheaper models for corporate, global corporations to use?
3: Yeah, no, I think, you know, the worst case scenario for an NVIDIA would be the world, or at least the United States and non-China, you know, gravitates to a OpenAI Anthropic only frontier model world, right? And that's where they get such great scale benefit that they will, you know, look to produce their own silicon and try to use less and less of NVIDIA. So, you know, if you're NVIDIA, what do? You know, you go full stack, right? Which means you're going to compete at every level of kind of the AI cake that they've described. And as part of it, it is providing the models. If you look at their investments with the Neo clouds, you could argue that, you know, NVIDIA is a virtual hyperscaler. They are absolutely competing with the likes of, you know, Amazon, you know, Google, et cetera. And so here again, on the model side, you know, they're going to actively work there. And, you know, if they can kind of push their CUDA software and then these kind of smaller enterprise industry focused models, you know, that's a real win for them in terms of, you know, driving, you know, adoption of their platform. And really, you know, going to first principles, that's what Jensen wants. He wants the world on NVIDIA's platform.
0: CJ, before you go, Danny answered a version of this question just last week. I'd love your reaction to it. Is there a bit of a disconnect between the cost of building out the ecosystem right now and the loss of pricing power for the frontier models?
3: It's a great question. You know, I think the truth today is that the frontier models probably do about 30% of token generation, yet earn about 90% of the economic profits. You know, I think true real intelligence will garner the lion's share of the economic profits. And so as they continue to push forward great models, you know, I think they'll continue to do extraordinarily well. But there is absolutely a need for other models, right? You know, if you're just going to ask, you know, this year, where does Thanksgiving fall? You don't need a great model for that. And so you, in the future, you know, we're going to optimize to the question to each, you know, specific model that is best for that and offers the lowest cost per token. And so I absolutely think we're in a world of, you know, closed frontier plus open, you know, will be our future.
0: CJ, final question, I promise. There's a near unhealthy obsession. Some people might say there is an unhealthy obsession on this program over monetary policy. And the prospect of higher interest rates, even on the radar of some of these companies investing in this build out and borrowing money in capital markets the way they are?
3: You know, not, I guess not typically with equity investors, but the companies, I would think 100%. I mean, in the last few weeks, we've seen CDS spreads push out for NVIDIA, Broadcom, and others. Cost of financing is absolutely critical for, you know, investing in these data centers. You know, and that's part of the reason why NVIDIA created that $500 million platform with BlackRock, Blackstone, et cetera. So absolutely, cost of financing is incredibly important to the NPVs of these investments. So, you know, if interest rates do continue to push higher, you know, that will limit the magnitude of investments. So, you know, I certainly hope they don't.
0: CJ, thank you, buddy. It's good to see you. Thank you. CJ Muse there of Cantor Fitzgerald. That last point's really interesting. We talked about Broadcom and just reassessing credit risk of a company like Broadcom more recently, just on a margin. You do wonder if it turns out that this story is a bit more rate sensitive than people have been leading people to believe.
1: Right, because so far it hasn't been, but you haven't seen a big climb in interest rates. But that's where the conversation, CJ was alluding to this, around NVIDIA gets interesting. It's not the bank of NVIDIA, it's the central bank of NVIDIA. They've effectively lowered the borrowing costs for so many in this ecosystem.
0: NVIDIA this morning, higher by 0.5% in the pre-market. Let's get you an update on stories elsewhere this morning with your Bloomberg brief. Vonnie Quinn has more. Hey, Vonnie.
4: Hey, John, thank you. NVIDIA announcing it's investing $3.5 billion into media tech. The agreement broadening a partnership between the chip designers that will see MediaTek use NVIDIA tech to help components communicate more seamlessly in data centers. And NVIDIA CEO Jensen Huang will join Bloomberg TV at 9 a.m. Eastern. President Donald Trump saying the U.S. will respond to attacks on U.S. forces overnight. Trump telling Fox News, quote, we're going to hit them hard. The U.S. and Iran exchanging strikes overnight for the first time in about a month. The president also preparing to meet with U.S. oil executives tomorrow to discuss market dynamics and lowering gasoline prices. The meeting will include representatives of at least 10 fuel makers and distributors, including Chevron, Marathon Petroleum, and Delek U.S. And that is your Bloomberg Brief. John.
0: Hey, Bonnie, thank you. Thanks for the update. Up next on the program, we'll set you up for the day ahead. Plus, we'll catch up with Matt Dzok of Merrill and Bank of America as bond yields signal higher rates ahead. Yields this morning starting to bounce to the long end again. We're higher by four. We're back to 525 on 30s with crude up 3%.
5: The news from Washington, D.C. has a ripple effect.

0: be in accounting, right? Lots of strategy, lots of effort, and if you don't have the right partner, you just won't win. It's time to team up with a winning partner. Call Zendu and let's get that win today. Zendu, the official bookkeeper and accountant for small businesses.
1: Where you're seeing hits inside the stock market are in those more interest-sensitive areas. It's a more nuanced connecting of the dots between what's going on with the Fed and what you're seeing in the equity market. I don't think you can just look at an index like the S&P and infer what that suggests about financial conditions.
2: Always good to catch up with Lizanne Sanders of Charles Schwab. Let's look at financial conditions right now. Equities a bit softer heading into the cash open. Equities declining on the S&P through much of this morning. Down by 0.4 now off the back of this move in the bond market. Just check it out. 2s, 10s and 30s. Lots of conversations this morning about the policy rate at the front end of the curve. Sit around 434 following that sell-off on Friday. We hold those levels. We add to the move on the long end. Up by 5 basis points now. Back to 526 on 30s. This move is not happening in crude. High by 3%, close to 91 on Brent, WTI 86. The president promising to respond to the attacks on US forces in the Middle East. Those comments coming from President Trump about 20 minutes ago.
3: And crude moves higher, and he announced moves on Venezuela, and that's not helping considering how long it will take to actually get that oil out of the ground and refined. It's an issue for this market as it grapples with continued high inflation across the board and the realization this isn't going anywhere. This is economic warfare, apparently, but still kinetic warfare.
2: This is the tough spot for Chairman Walsh, and this is how I'd frame things right now. The chairman can make things worse at the long end, but he will struggle to make them better. The speech was hawkish in the minds of many. It pushed yields up at the front end of the curve, but it's done little right now to prevent yields from going high at the long end with this additional push higher in crude.
3: Just to be fair to the chair, the initial reaction was a rally in the 30-year, and yields did move down. It quickly reverses exactly because of this, John. If you're fighting issuance, and we're expecting to get a lot of IG issuance this week, if you're fighting the global trend of higher yields, if you are fighting what's happening in oil markets, that is a losing battle. So you can be credible all you want. The 30-year yield maybe is pricing in something different.
2: 30s this morning up 5 to 525. Round it up, 526. Counting you down to the cash open, about 42 minutes away. Let's get you some single names, some morning movers. Yahira has more. Hey, Yahira.
4: Hi, John. We start with NVIDIA. Shares up 0.4%, rebounding after a Friday sell-off. And it's notable that it is holding on to gains after this news we just got that the chipmaker is investing $3.5 billion in the Taiwanese chipmaker MediaTek. But of course, it puts the focus right back on NVIDIA financing the AI ecosystem, something that Jensen Huang vigorously defended last week on earnings. We have an interview coming up with him later on this morning. Meanwhile, we turn to the California utilities. PG&E, Edison plunging in the pre-market. Investors had hoped that California would overhaul the way the enormous costs around wildfires are handled and give utilities more protection, particularly around from insurers paying homeowners for wildfire damage and then suing the utilities to get that money back. But the bill unveiled this weekend fell well short of that. And we end on oil. Shares of Chevron and Exxon rising in the pre-market as tensions build between the U.S. and Iran, and President Trump making those comments this morning. But it also has something to do with Venezuela. That is the other big story after President Trump announced an agreement to develop a vast amount of Venezuela's oil reserves. Reuters is out with a report saying that oil executives are heading to the White House. Chevron is one of those invited. Exxon is not. John.
2: Yahira, thank you. Thanks for this morning. Let's talk about this fixed income market. Traders boosting September rate hike bets as Fed Chair Kevin Warsh doubles down on his commitment to tame inflation. Matt Dzok of Maryland Bank of America writing, the yield curve moved from steepening to flattening, a clear sign rates were moving higher. Matt joins us now for more. Matt, we're steepening again.
5: Steepening again.
2: How much influence does he have over the long end of the yield curve?
5: We think he's got a reasonable amount of influence over the long end. And Danny mentioned it when we were chatting before. You saw the immediate reaction after Jackson Hole, when people thought, hey, short rates are going to go up, the long end rallied. So obviously inflation, energy prices are a concern, but as long as he demonstrates with actions his commitment to that 2% inflation target, we feel reasonably fair that the long bond will stay in a reasonable range. And right now, listen, you showed it on the screen. 10's about 4.75, 30's about 5.25. That's only 50 basis points, 10's 30's. That goes between 0 bips and 100 bips. It's right in the middle of the range during economic recovery. That's not really an unreasonable
2: steepness. Are you comfortable buying here?
5: We are comfortable with the long end. So the way we look at it is we think, broadly speaking, rates are in the right place, in the right zip code. When inflation was 9% and the 10-year is 3%, then we have a problem. So sure, the Fed needs to fine-tune a little bit. But look at real yields, right? We're up to around 3%. Real yields on 30-year tips, close to 2.5 on 10s. That looks very attractive on sort of a 25-year long-term basis. So, right now you're getting paid in terms of real, actually inflation-adjusted yields as a hedge to macro and equity risk. That feels fairly good to us.
3: I did have a viewer write in, what's better risk, NVIDIA 475.33 or at 5.29% or U.S. Treasuries at 4.75%? How are you judging that?
5: So it really depends on what you're trying to achieve. We do believe that at the end of the day, having treasury risk will diversify macro risk over a longer period of time. I know there's concerns about the positive correlation between the two, but there's always additional risk out there. If you look a couple years down the line, right, if there is some, equity downturn based on AI, if you look, for example, at China, where they're having a significantly slowing growth than they were sort of decades ago, where they're having demographic issues, there are certainly reasons that you could see some economic slowness 2, 3, 4 years down the road. Again, if you look broadly at corporates or municipals or treasuries, they're giving you reasonable compensation over inflation. Look at munis, for example. Long munis right now, about 4.75. So you're at a 50% tax rate. That's the tax equivalent yield of about 9.5% for unlevered investment-grade municipal bonds. That's not terrible. So I think fixed income will do a reasonable job of diversifying you long-term here.
3: There has been a question as to whether that is giving you diversification, whether something has changed with this fixed income market. It's something the likes of Carlyle have spoken about before, that normal fixed income isn't doing the job that it once did because of the various issues around deficit concerns. What do you make of that, of perhaps correlations that have been buried throughout the past couple of years?
5: So that's a good question. We want to drill into that in terms of detail. When people talk about diversification, we have to understand what we mean. If people mean that, hey, when the stock market goes up, bond prices go down, vice versa on a daily basis, we agree it's not going to give that diversification. But historically, that's not what we meant when we said diversification. That became really important when you got no yields from bonds. Then you needed price appreciation because you weren't getting anything else. And as you're getting regular, steady, reliable yields above inflation, it's going to diversify you by year in and year out. You're going to get that yield regardless of what happens to equity. So it will diversify you if you just broaden your time horizon from days, months to years. It will, in our opinion, most certainly diversify you, particularly if there is a larger economic or asset price drawdown. We feel fairly confident in that. These are real yields, again, you do not see outside of a recovery period.
2: If you believe bonds are looking more attractive, are equities looking less attractive?
5: We're still overweight equities for now. Our belief is that we are in a recovering economy. We do believe corporate profit growth will continue. We don't see anything on the economic horizon that's going to lead to a major macro drawdown. Furthermore, even if you had that, you've got a Fed that will have the ability and the willingness, if they needed to — they don't need to, but if they needed to cut rates, use their balance sheet — I mean, we know Mr. Warsh doesn't want to do that, but they have plenty of tools available. So the first question is, do we see the economic slowdown? We don't. The second question is, do you have the fiscal monetary capacity to solve it? You do. You might not want to use that fiscal capacity.
2: You think you have fiscal capacity?
5: You actually do have fiscal capacity. Now listen, we do not think steady state. Look at Mr. Druckenmiller's op-ed, which was a great
2: op-ed. You've got 30 seconds to explain it, because people will be throwing their breakfast at the screen. Fiscal capacity.
5: We are at approximately, rough numbers, 100% debt to GDP. Japan got all the way to 275 debt to GDP. There's no magical cliff where we get to. So we're not saying they should use more fiscal capacity. We would like to see deficits come down, but there is no hard stop in terms of the amount of debt. The U.S. does actually still have fiscal capacity. The U.S. dollar is still the reserve currency. That's not going anywhere.
2: Matt, it's good to see you. Thanks for being here. Thank you, buddy. Matt Dizok there of Merrill and Bank of America, making the case for stocks And Danny for bonds too.
3: Yeah, and to the point, yield is still there, and we, you know, have room to take out more debt. So that's comforting, I guess.
2: I guess. I'm not sure how much space we've got. Danny, it's good to see you. We'll see you again tomorrow morning.
3: See you tomorrow.
2: We'll let you go. Danny Berger's going to run you through the opening bell with open interest beginning in about 5 minutes' time. She's going to run to the other studio. I'll see you tomorrow morning. Cam Dawson of New Edge Wealth will join us alongside Krishna Guha of Evercore, Jordan Jackson of JP Morgan Asset Management, Brent Schuette of Northwestern Mutual from New York City this morning. Good morning. Looking forward to covering the week ahead with you. Thank you for choosing Bloomberg TV. This was Bloomberg Surveillance.
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1: It's the last day of August. Stocks a little bit weaker. 30 minutes until the start of trading. I'm Danny Berger.
2: And I'm Sally Bakewell. Bloomberg Open Interest starts now.
1: Coming up, bond investors skeptical that Fed Chair Kevin Warsh is ready to raise rates. Brent back above $90 as fresh U.S.-Iran strikes reignite tensions in the Middle East. And NVIDIA makes another big bet on the future of AI, deepening its ties with Taiwanese chipmaker.

0: 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And as I mentioned, in just a few moments, stay with us. We're going to have an exclusive interview with the NVIDIA CEO, Jensen Huang, and MediaTek's CEO. We begin, though, this morning with our top story, fresh angst in this bond market following Fed Chair Kevin Warsh's Jackson Hole speech. Investors, some of them, we are pricing in the odds of a hike at 60%. Others are questioning whether he is willing to raise rates to tackle stubborn inflation. These are the comments we got from him last week.
1: We must be confident that underlying inflation is moving to our objective clearly and at sufficient speed. Otherwise, we have work to do.
0: And traders, as I mentioned, 60% odds of a hike. So to be fair, this is a market that moved to price it in. Let's discuss with Bloomberg International Economics and Policy Editor Michael McKee. Ed, I was speaking with RBC earlier this morning. He was like, this was a normie speech. This was a very normie speech. But I wonder if you read this as actually issuing something that seemed like forward guidance, or if there isn't signal as to what should happen in September from what we got from Chair Warsh on Friday.
2: Well, I think the idea of it being a normie speech is correct, because this is basically what everybody's been saying, is this is the sort of speech he should have given 2 months ago when he first took the job, because all he did was reaffirm what Fed officials do, is watch inflation and react to it. You can see now chart shows there that at one point when he first was coming in, that's what people thought would happen. And then he had his press conferences and they didn't go well, and everybody's backed off the idea of a rate increase. And now we're back to 60% chances. And you know what's going to happen is when you look forward on the calendar, we have the jobs report on Friday, but everybody agrees that that's not really an issue unless we get a shock. September 10th is PPI. September 11th is CPI. They are in the blackout period now, so there's no way to push back if the numbers are bad or particularly good, one way or another. If we get a bad inflation report from those two, then markets are going to price in 100%. And so he's going to have to deliver or he's going to look bad. But he did seem to set himself up for that by saying that he doesn't think we're that tight and that inflation is still high. So while he's not giving complete forward guidance that I am going to tighten, he's saying it's certainly possible, and that's what the market wanted to hear.
0: Many wondering, did he box himself in? Mike, thank you so much for joining. It's going to be a busy week this week with the economic data. Bloomberg's Michael McKee. Elsewhere, Brent climbing back above $90 after the U.S. and Iran exchange strikes for the first time in a month. Joining us now is Bloomberg's Washington correspondent, Tyler Kendall. Tyler, there had been a hope that we were moving away from kinetic warfare into what Treasury Secretary Bessent called economic warfare. What is the latest now?
3: Well, Danny, at this point, it has been 24 hours of escalation. And new this morning, President Trump out with a new threat, telling Fox News that the U.S. will retaliate after U.S. forces were targeted by Iran overnight. We have seen sort of this cycle of tit-for-tat escalation after CENTCOM confirmed this weekend that it targeted Iranian rocket launchers that were set to deploy mines in the Strait of Hormuz. After just last week, the U.S. said that it had cleared all mines and warned against issuing any new ones. In response to that, we saw Iran go after U.S. troops in Jordan, and now the president's new threat this morning. But to your point, this marks the first kinetic action taken by the U.S. in nearly a month, as the administration has opted for that economic pressure campaign. And it seemed like it may have opened the door. Over the weekend, we had heard from Iran's president saying that diplomacy was not impossible, which is considered, actually, if you can believe it, to be a relatively positive statement in regard to the talks. This morning, we saw Pakistan's prime minister meeting with Iran's foreign minister as well. But Danny, at this point, it doesn't feel like those diplomatic efforts are working.
0: Tyler, thank you very much. That is Bloomberg's Tyler Kendall. As the price of oil moves higher this morning, elsewhere, we mentioned NVIDIA's latest investment in the Taiwanese chipmaker MediaTek. The $3.5 billion deal is meant to help components communicate more seamlessly in data centers. Shares up 0.33%. Let's go to Bloomberg Tech host Ed Ludlow for an exclusive interview with the CEOs of both companies. Ed.
4: 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We are joined by NVIDIA CEO Jensen Huang and MediaTek CEO Rick Tsai, who joins us from Taiwan late in his evening. The idea is you can take custom silicon, right, XPU, and just plug it into any GPU-based architecture, share the memory, the networking. Jensen, could we start with you, please, and just ask you to explain the technology agreement here?

0: Today we're announcing a big partnership. We've already had a big partnership with MediaTek. Today we're going to make it a lot bigger. It started with us working on recognizing that MediaTek makes the world's best SoCs. And we integrated the NVIDIA NVLink chip-to-chip interface to this, so that whenever there's an SoC from MediaTek, we can connect it to NVIDIA's GPU. And what came out of that first endeavor is this project called DGX Spark. This little computer, this incredible computer, is one petaflops, allows you to run an advanced agentic AI right on your desk, and instead of having to run it in the cloud. Well, today what we're going to do is we're going to expand our partnership so that we do multiple generations of this. This processor is going to also be the foundation of the revolutionary new computer that's coming from Microsoft and ourselves, a reinvention of the Windows PC for the age of agents. Now, the second thing that we're doing is that MediaTek is incredibly successful building XPUs. And we're going to connect our NVLink Fusion NVLink system so that NVIDIA's scale-up NVLink system, which has revolutionized AI, and our Spectrum X switches, our entire networking franchise system chassis, to MediaTek. So when they win projects, it brings along NVIDIA networking. However, you also know that NVIDIA is already in every cloud and every data center. And so whenever there's a MediaTek XPU, we'll be able to connect it right into that data center in a really seamless way. And then, of course, we're partnering in robotic systems like autonomous vehicles. So you know that AI has revolutionized how we do computing. And we're going to work with MediaTek in all of these different areas. When they win, we have an opportunity to sell a lot more. When we win, they have an opportunity to sell a lot more.
1: Rick, the ASIC customer builds their own accelerator. They don't need to reinvent the rest of the architecture. But from MediaTek's perspective, Rick, I think it's worth saying, what is the pitch to your ASIC customers on the value of doing this with NVIDIA through NVLink?
2: As an ad, thank you for the opportunity. And I also want to really thank NVIDIA and Jensen for having the confidence in MediaTek. And for us, I believe if you look at the whole AI computing stack, all the way from the very top of the, ASIC, from the hyperscalers to the mid-end of the enterprise data centers and new clouds, to the what Jensen just described, to the desktop supercomputers for the AI applications. You see, I think the collaboration, the partnership we're having with NVIDIA, with our XPU capability, NVIDIA's NVLink Fusion, will enable throughout this computing stack customers. The important thing for this era of AI is it's incredibly fast changing. So it's absolutely critical that we can enable the customers throughout the stack to build the data center to scale with high speed. Well, as Jensen always like to say, speed of light. And we work with them, our customers, with tremendous flexibility. So that's part, I think, the essence of the collaboration partnership with NVIDIA.
1: Rick, you had said that your AI chip business would be about $2 billion this year, but would accelerate to get about 15% of an addressable market of $80 billion next year. Does this arrangement with Jensen and NVIDIA help you accelerate the growth in that business?
2: We certainly expect that to happen, but it would take a little time because we're now getting started building Jensen's latest NVLink version into that chassis that he just mentioned. I think that chassis will provide the potential customers with tremendous vehicle to enable a fast time to market. And that's a key for today's world, fast time to market.
1: Jensen, you're making a $3.5 billion investment in MediaTek through the purchase of convertible bonds. Why?
0: Well, this is one of the largest partnerships we have. We're building, as I mentioned, multiple generations of edge AI and PC chips. And our chips are GPUs, and they're connected to die-to-die with MediaTek's SoCs. And so they're working with us on multiple generations of SoCs so that we can connect our GPUs to them. This new product line we call DGX Spark and then RTX Spark for PCs is a major investment for us. We have a major commitment to the entire PC industry. And so this partnership expands upon that. This partnership, this investment also formalizes the partnership that we have in AI, in building AI factories. As you know, today's AI factories is not just a GPU. It's GPUs and scale-up switches and scale-out switches. The amount of networking necessary, there are five different types of networking necessary to build out an entire factory, not to mention the NVIDIA Vera CPUs. And so this partnership allows MediaTek to plug directly into that entire AI factory platform. And so wherever we have NVIDIA in the cloud already, which we're in just about every cloud, we now have the opportunity using exactly the same AI factory architecture to plug in MediaTek XPUs. So this is a massive engineering alignment between our two companies. We've been working with MediaTek for a long time. I've known Rick for 25 years. This is a relationship that is really deeply grounded on trust, but we have so much confidence in this partnership that we really wanted to make an investment into MediaTek. But of course, MediaTek is already immensely profitable and they're incredibly successful already, so that the opportunity to be able to make this investment is a great pleasure for us.
1: Jensen, you've already fielded some questions about circular financing, and you and Colette, your CFO on the call, were pretty clear that you see it differently to how the world interprets. In this case, you know, you are making investment into a partner as opposed to a direct customer. Why is this or is this not circular financing?
0: Well, this is not circular because obviously they do their own business and we do our own business. And MediaTek's already incredibly profitable, incredibly successful. They are the world's best SoC maker. They make more SoCs than any company in the world. It's a great pleasure for us to invest in a technology company in Taiwan. It's a great pleasure for us to invest in MediaTek. This is going to turn out, of course, the investment is grounded on a deep partnership that's going to be multiple years. The roadmap that we're executing on right now it's not 1 or 2 years, it's a decade long. And so this partnership is extremely important to us, and we want to make sure that we take every opportunity to demonstrate the importance of it, the seriousness by which we take it, the confidence we have in the partnership, and the investment that we're making here demonstrates that. But ultimately, this is going to be a phenomenal investment for us, and it's going to generate incredible returns. I have every confidence.
1: Rick, in July, MediaTek said that it would use its bond program, $5 billion of dollar bonds, basically to support and grow supply chain. Earlier in our conversation, you talked about, you know, the benefit of working with NVIDIA on NVLink Fusion is speed to market. What do you plan to do with the proceeds? And when you talk about supply chain, do you need to do more on Taiwanese suppliers or U.S. suppliers in the context of this relationship?
2: I think the back in end of July, we were not able to discuss the strategic investment part of the bond. So, but the proceeds, I think, will be for multiple purposes. Supply chain definitely being one of them, and the supply chain is a global. I mean, wherever needed to enhance and enable the customers. But on the other hand, I think, as Jensen said so eloquently, the investment that MediaTek is a tech company, it's a very strong tech company, and we will definitely invest, if anything, more into the technology, in the our capability to design, in our capability to make the ASIC chip, in the IPs for interconnects, in advanced packaging. I think the key here is really the collaboration agreements that we have built and expanded with NVIDIA, as described in our press release. Those are the key things, and the proceeds will basically go in to make those things happen better and further.
1: Jensen, on the earnings call last week, you talked about, with confidence, right, that the GPU-based architecture has superior economics. You were talking about that in the context of the Frontier Labs, largely because you were asked about custom silicon. You know, the simple terms of it is that NVLink Fusion just makes it easy to take XPU and just drop it into the data center. That would show that, you know, NVIDIA does see XPU coming into the market. Just the difference of your thinking this week to what you outlined last week.
0: I see XPUs in the market. It's not coming into the market, it's in the market. Look, an XPU is a specialized chip. NVIDIA's GPU is a general purpose accelerator. We accelerate the entire life cycle of AI, from data processing, to pre-training, to post-training, to agentic AI inferencing. We accelerate every single AI model in the world, from closed models, every closed model, every open model, video models and language models, biological models and physics models and robotics models. We literally accelerate every single area of AI. That explains why it is that we are the most fungible and the most durable and therefore the most rentable GPU, the most rentable compute infrastructure in the world. We're in every cloud, we're on-prem, we're at the edge. And so we're able to address markets that, frankly, nobody else can because of the architecture of our company and the entire full-stack AI factory platform that we have. However, there are customers, and they're very important partners of mine as well, customers of Rick's and partners of mine. These are incredibly important to us. If they would like to put a specialized XPU into a data center, why not make it easier for them to connect it to the NVIDIA infrastructure? And so this way, if they would like to build something, we make it easier for them to build it, and we benefit as well. It makes it easier for everybody involved. And so it's not a question about if one or the other. There's no question NVIDIA's footprint is the largest. There's no question we're growing share in closed models and open models. We're growing share across the entire AI opportunity. And so we're not intimidated by this. We're in fact welcoming it and opening our platform so that they could connect XPUs into it.
1: 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You know, Rick, I guess that the answer is no, but is there a case study of an ASIC customer that you can take us through and how you think the ASIC customer is going to respond to this announcement this morning, how they might move in reaction to the idea that NVLink Fusion provides an opportunity for them to move faster?
2: I think we are engaging with some customers that we are actually kind of a co-go-to-market with our partners, NVIDIA. And I think the announcement today will further strengthen their confidence in the relationship with this strong bond between NVIDIA and MediaTek. So they know they can count on us if they go for this NVLink Fusion business model. Look, as Jensen said just now, I mean, there are different needs from different customers. And the AI market, compute market, is enormous, enormous. So there are different customers needing, obviously, smaller amount of computing power. And but they do want to have some differentiation in their own offering. And so I think this NVLink Fusion, again, will accelerate their go-to-market capability, and that will be beneficial for them, for NVIDIA, and for MediaTek.
1: Jensen, what I find really interesting...
0: And in a lot of ways, Ed, this whole thing started because of customer requests. As you know, there are already customers that have committed to NVLink Fusion. Building the XPU is very, very hard, and there's no question about that. And with the partnership with MediaTek, MediaTek can help customers build amazing XPUs. However, inside an AI factory, it includes five different types of networking technology, of course, the CPU, and we now make it possible for all of that to come together really easily. And so a lot of customers are asking for this, and they want to access the NVLink technology because it's completely revolutionary, and it's incredibly hard to do. We're in our sixth generation of doing so. And so this is really, really driven by customer request, and I think it makes a lot of sense, and it's great for both of us.
1: Jensen, the part that we haven't talked about is NVHBM. You know, you were pretty clear that the bottleneck is still in memory, pricing and supply. NVHBM, what's the pitch there on what that allows an XPU-based architecture to do? A lot of the specialized inference platforms might be SRAM-based, for example. And I just want to throw this in, Jensen, as I may, because no one's asked you for quite some time. What's the sort of percentage or proportion of content of the server design NVIDIA is now pushing on its latest Vera Rubin generation platform, and how that kind of changes in this XPU case study where you have a hybrid AI factory essentially?
0: Well, inside a gigawatt, if we were just to extrapolate, in a gigawatt, Hopper was about $18 billion of economics for NVIDIA per gigawatt. Grace Blackwell is about 25. And the Vera Rubin generation, it's about $40+ billion per gigawatt of total NVIDIA compute economics. And the reason for that is because we've been expanding beyond the GPU to one type of switch after another type of networking. And now the amount of chips, there's like seven different types of NVIDIA chips that has to go into an AI factory. An XPU would be a replacement of one of those. You know, my sense is that we'll continue to be in every single cloud, we'll continue to be in every single AI factory. Some of those racks might be augmented with XPUs. And so in those cases, NVIDIA's networking, NVIDIA switching, NVIDIA CPUs would also have an opportunity to participate. And we make it easier for the customers to be able to extend out their AI factory using exactly the same system architecture and networking architecture. In the case of MediaTek, it allows MediaTek to offer an end-to-end solution that is complete. That XPU otherwise would have to go and solve NVLink switching problems, a whole bunch of NICs problems, a whole bunch of Ethernet switching, scale out, scale up, scale across, scale in. There's so many different types of networking technologies that have to come to bear. And we offer the entire thing. So between us and MediaTek, if a customer wants to build XPUs, they now have an entire solution as well. And so our opportunity will continue to grow in these AI factories.
1: Rick, very quickly, what's the biggest bottleneck for MediaTek right now?
2: I think supply chain does present challenges. Not just HBM, go down to substrate, etc. But again, being in Taiwan, in the almost like a center of the AI infrastructure ecosystem, really helps. And we also work closely with NVIDIA, with our customer, too. But it's tough. And I think I really see blue skies in the future.
0: Now NVIDIA's networking ecosystem is now part of MediaTek's supply chain. And MediaTek's XPU is part of our supply chain. And so in a lot of ways, both of us expanded our supply chain in this partnership. It's early for me. Here we are. I forgot to answer your NVHBM question. Our next generation HBM is a custom HBM. And the HBM stacks are built on a NVIDIA custom base layer. And that base layer, we've extended to our partners, NVLink Fusion partners. And the reason for that is because that NVHBM has to be stacked with the XPU die into a CoWoS package. And that CoWoS package and the NVHBMs are incredibly complex. And so we've extended that to MediaTek. We've extended it to Amazon as well. And they're one of the first customers and partners building it with us. And so this allows us to aggregate all of our supply chain into something that is much more, if you will, standard. And they'll be able to benefit from our large install base and our large supply chain, and we'll be able to benefit from theirs.
1: NVIDIA CEO Jensen Huang alongside MediaTek CEO Rick Tsai, NVIDIA making a $3.5 billion investment into MediaTek and sharing on the data center architecture. Thank you both very much, in particular to you, Rick, late in Taiwan. That does it for that conversation. You're live on Bloomberg Television and Bloomberg Radio. Open interest continues very shortly. 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

0: You've named your niece Claire to take over the company once you leave. What went through your mind as you thought about Claire as a person to take over the company?
1: So I've been thinking about succession for a long time. You know, I'm 73 today, so even when I was entering my 60s, I said, you know, I better think about a succession plan because, you know, I've built something big and I want it to last. I just felt if I really want Claire to take over from me, I need her to earn her stripes. So I actually challenged her with setting up Bicara. And she's done an outstanding job, you know, taking Bicara to where it is. So she understands entrepreneurship. So I think I know that Biocon is going to be in safe hands.
0: And you see challenges that Claire would have to overcome to take Biocon to where it should be?
1: The way I look at Claire's role is very different to mine. Okay, professionally, the company is always going to be run by professionals. I want hers to be a more strategic board responsibility and doesn't have to really get involved with day-to-day operations, which I normally get involved with. So there's a bit of a distinct difference between what I'm doing today and what Claire needs to do tomorrow.
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5: Bringing you up-to-the-minute political news whenever and wherever it happens. I'm Joe Matthew on the South Lawn of the White House. 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
6: Seconds until your trading day begins. You're watching Bloomberg Open Interest. I am Danny Berger, and we ended the week higher. We start the week, the last day of August, down only about a third of 1% for the S&P. NASDAQ, it does better, down only 0.2. Dow, about the same level as the other ones, too. Ringing the opening bells down at the New York Stock Exchange. Vanguard ringing the opening bell. The CIO, Greg Davis, doing the honors 50 years of their launch of their broad ETF. So, again, they're celebrating that down at the New York Stock Exchange. At the NASDAQ, we have Chicago in the house, the 25th edition of the Chicago Innovation Awards. So that's all very exciting. They're, you know what they're holding up there in the back? Maybe something innovative that maybe is getting an award. Anyway, we are looking at NVIDIA in the opening bell. You were just listening to a conversation with the MediaTek CEO and Jensen Huang himself. NVIDIA up 0.6%. The company deepening its ties with that Taiwanese chipmaker MediaTek, a $3.5 billion stake in the company. The investment aimed at getting more companies to build custom AI chips using NVIDIA's NVLink platform. We're hearing from Jensen Huang wanting to bring more companies into the ecosystem. That also follows the big risk event of NVIDIA's earnings last week, too. So we got through that. We got through a speech at Jackson Hole from the chair of this Federal Reserve. What comes next? Joining us now is Sanctuary Wealth Chief Investment Strategist Mary Ann Bartels. Mary Ann, we've gone through the chunk of earnings, Jackson Hole. Now we have a lot of economic data and a speech from Waller. How are you assessing where this equity market goes from here? What are the catalysts that you have your eye on?
7: Well, I've always said it's all about earnings. Now, interest rates are an important component to the economy that helps to produce the earnings. But we're still in a very strong economy, and the earnings that corporate America is putting out across the board, not just in technology, is really astounding. And, the earnings estimates from analysts continue to go up. So that continues I continue to believe that with the earnings power within the market, and the strength in the economy, the markets are going to continue to march higher. Now, that doesn't mean that we don't have some volatility, some pullbacks along the way, but I still think by year end we're going to see higher highs in the S&P 500.
8: Now, with U.S. payroll growth back on track and Fed Chair Warsh already calling it full employment and inflation is showing no signs of going down, what do you think could potentially derail an actual rate hike in September?
7: Well, I don't know what will derail a rate hike, but let's say we do get a rate hike, because everybody seems to be focused on, are we going to get a rate hike? Well, let's look at, well, what happens if we get a rate hike? Probably not much of anything. If anything, the fixed income markets will probably calm down a little bit. There's a very old rule of thumb on Wall Street that says three steps and a stumble, which says that if rates go up three times, then you get a negative impact. But the first couple of rate hikes actually don't ever even have a negative impact on the market. So, you know, I think there's way too much hype and focus on the next move in interest rates and not enough focus on where earnings power continues to go, not just into this year, but into next year.
6: Marianne, you point out that moderate inflation, as it certainly has historically, especially coming out of COVID, had been a good thing for equity markets because not only did they preserve margins, they expanded them. They had pricing power. Does pricing power still exist, especially in the consumer sector, where we have seen quite a variety of results this earnings season?
7: Well, I still think there is earnings power. And what we call it is looked at inflation and said, okay, there's three major cycles to inflation. There's the inflation boost, there's the inflation squeeze, and basically the inflation bust. And during the early phases of inflation, businesses can raise their prices and the consumers are able to pay for it. And we're really in that, I still think we're in that phase. So I continue to think that although we have some inflation and it's come down, it's actually been very good for corporate earnings. You're really going to have significantly higher inflation before it really starts to impact margins. Now, I don't expect that this year. I don't expect it next year. But that may happen in the next 3 to 5 years.
8: Now, on Friday, Walsh portrayed the economy in good health, but did single out agriculture and housing as sectors that might be seeing some strain. So from an investor's perspective, should you be thinking about rotating out of those sectors, or does some of the stronger consumer spending that we've been seeing actually protect against that in any case?
7: Well, with housing, hopefully you haven't been investing because it actually has not been working. And in terms of agriculture, that's commodities. And in general, the commodity complex has been doing very well. We're starting to see a return to prices in the precious markets in terms of gold and silver. Energy obviously has been elevated. And those all signal that we have early phases of inflation. In fact, I really loved how Chair Warsh opened up his statement saying that he was going on a hike. And he kind of gave us two paths of a hike, basically an aggressive one and a soft one. So I really want to continue to hear his commentary, because he really is putting some language into his speeches that are starting to give us better guidance on his thought process.
6: You don't think the inclusion of that hike was just to fool the algos into thinking he was talking about metaphorical hikes instead of literal hikes? Marianne, we are down about 1.5% since we reached the high last month. Your bread and butter are technicals. What are they showing you now in terms of where this market pricing stands?
7: So, our year-end target, I actually raised our year-end target in July because the trends of the market remain very strong. So we're at 8,225. And that was a combination of technicals and the continued improvement in earnings. So based on my year-end forecast, I continue to think that the trends within the market are higher. What I really do like is that the breadth of the market continues to expand. The breadth of the market confirmed the new highs within the markets. And I like that it's not just a growth market anymore. It's not just tech. You've seen a lot of pockets of value like healthcare and financials do well. So the breadth of the market also confirms the overall trend within the marketplace.
8: Now, you mentioned volatility and the potential for that a little earlier. And on Friday, of course, Walsh pretty much explicitly killed off the potential for forward guidance. Now, do you think we can anticipate just generally structurally higher volatility in the markets? And how do investors position for that?
7: So basically, I've been saying this year we've had volatility, you know, and volatility that's not normal, a little bit excess. And how does an individual investor get through the periods of volatility? They have to have patience. You know, you have to have a well-diversified portfolio and a lot of patience in order to withstand volatility. And, you know, I haven't said have a really diverse portfolio for a very long time, in the sense that I've been very focused on technology, particularly the semiconductors. And now we're seeing a breadth of opportunity within the marketplace. And again, you're seeing part of the commodity complex come on that will also help diversify, specifically gold within the portfolio. And of course, we always recommend the private markets where it's appropriate in client accounts.
9: Marianne, really great to get your take on this Monday morning. Wonderful to start the week with you. That's Sanctuary Wealth's Marianne Bartels. A check on your equity market. We're about 9 minutes into your trading day, trending lower, about 0.4%. Breath decidedly to the downside, down 366 stocks or so are trading lower this morning. The gainers on the green side of the things, it is energy. Energy is basically one of the only indexes, one of the only sectors that's having a good day as the price of oil moves higher. So you have that due to the war in Iran and the restarting of a kinetic warfare, and the president will be meeting with oil executives likely over Venezuela. So that's also lifting them higher. CrowdStrike, one of the bigger gainers too, announcing a partnership with Google. On the downside of things, it's the big cap tech stocks. It's the hyperscalers, Amazon, Alphabet, Microsoft. Yields are moving higher this morning. Perhaps that is weighing on some of these longer duration equities. But again, for the market as a whole, when you look at the sectors, it is just energy. One of the few ones, one of the only ones in the green this morning, 2.6% is the gain we're seeing in energy. This has been a shining part of the market, not just in sector performance, but also in earnings. They've been a large contributor to it. Some of the bond proxies not doing as well. Utilities, real estate, communication services, all in the bottom of the ledger. Coming up on the show, Standard Lithium just landed a major 10-year deal with LG Energy Solution. We're going to talk to the CEO and ask what it means for U.S. lithium supply. You're watching Open Interest.
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1: You are watching Open Interest and looking live at the Principal Room. Coming up, an interview with Chris Peterson, CEO of Newell Brands, the company behind Sharpie, Rubbermaid, and more. That's at 10:30 a.m. for a read on the consumer. A check on your equity market. More than 10 minutes into your trading day, the pressure coming from higher Brent prices. They are up 3% this morning at $90 a barrel, just below 91. The front end, that comes in after it moved higher. It is pressure on the long end this morning, considering the price of oil. That's also putting pressure on equity markets, down a fourth of a percent for the S&P. Let's hear from the sell side this morning and get you your top calls. With that is Hema Parmar. Hey, Hema.
2: Thanks, Danny. Yes, we'll kick it off with the analyst action this morning. Baird upgrading Deere to buy from hold. It says that corn and soybean economics are going to mean stronger margins for farmers and more demand for equipment. The firm says shares of Deere offer the clearest exposure to a North American agriculture recovery. Shares up about 2% this morning. Next up, we'll move over to PG&E tanking this AM. That's after California lawmakers proposed a wildfire bill that leaves utilities on the hook for damages. The company has been downgraded by at least three banks. BMO and Mizuho say the bill leaves shareholders exposed to wildfire costs. And Barclays says the uncertainty will extend into the next year. Shares down a whopping 19% this morning so far. And finally, over to retail. Argus is upgrading Abercrombie. Abercrombie & Fitch to a buy. It cites stronger sales and wider margins in the latest quarter. The firm also points to a bullish technical trend. Shares down a little bit this morning, but interesting news if you're an Abercrombie fan. Danny?
1: Is that implying that I'm an Abercrombie? Hema, I was an Abercrombie fan. I would brave the horrible cologne in those stores to buy a pair of jean shorts that were way too short for my own good.
2: There you go. Yes. Absolutely.
1: Hema, thank you so much. Hema Parmar. Sally, come on. I'm sure you had some Abercrombie Fitch in your background, no?
3: I've absolutely dabbled in Abercrombie and Fitch, and maybe I still do.
1: It is back. It is back. They've had a whole rebrand. They've done well for themselves. Let's move far away from the world of Abercrombie and Fitch. Standard Lithium moving closer to becoming a major U.S. lithium supplier after announcing a deal with LG Energy Solution, one of the biggest battery makers on the planet. Starting in 2029, its Arkansas project will supply LG with 8,000 tons of lithium a year for a decade. Joining us now for more insight is the Lithium Standard CEO, David Park. David, thanks so much for coming in this morning.
4: Thank you very much for having me.
1: So with this agreement, you've now pre-sold 90% of your initial plant's lithium. Does this just give the green light for construction?
4: What it gives us, we have targeted from day one to sell about 80% of our volumes through long-term contracts. This gives us, so we're 90% of the way there to that 80%. So all in, little math, we're about 70% done all in. But yes, we believe it gives us what we need to have a bankable project and leading to a final investment decision with our partner Equinor by the end of this fall.
3: Taking a step back a bit, why is securing a domestic lithium supply so important? And what is the current state of the market there?
4: Sure. So China controls about 70% of lithium chemicals, of the lithium chemicals market. They can use that, they could weaponize that market position much like they have in rare earths, as we've seen that over the last couple of years. Building out a U.S. supply chain allows us to control our destiny with lithium. And so without lithium, there is no energy storage. Without energy storage, there's no energy dominance. And without energy dominance, there's no AI dominance. So it's very important for us to build out.
1: How far away are we from that world where you have a reliable domestic supply chain for lithium and one that can counteract Chinese supply chains?
4: Yeah, we have a lot of work to do there. I will say this administration and frankly the prior administration understands the importance of lithium in building out Western supply chains. China has been subsidizing their industry for decades and many billions of dollars to subsidize it. China attempted to manipulate the markets the last few years to keep prices at unsustainably low levels to ensure that production would not come on in the West. Those of us looking to develop projects have had, you know, hard battles with banks and equity sources to try and convince them that these projects make sense. And to be able to underwrite the financing, having long-term take-or-pay contracts with credit-worthy counterparties is critical to be able to secure the financing for $1.5 billion project.
3: And you mentioned, of course, AI. How much of this sort of demand boom is hitched to the AI expansion, and what kind of concerns does that generate, given that there are potential headwinds to the AI expansion?
4: Sure. When we started out looking for customers, it was important for us to secure contracts from customers that represented a diverse portfolio of applications. So we didn't want to put all our eggs in a one Western auto OEM basket. So we, with our contract with LG and with our contract with Trafigura, are exposed to all the relevant market segments. So we have exposure to electric vehicles, we'll have exposure to AI, drones, robotics, warfare of the future, a lot of them. That said, answering your question directly, right now we are getting tailwinds in the market driven by demand for battery energy storage systems to support the electricity build out for data centers. So it's an important segment. We want exposure to it, but we also don't want all our eggs in that basket either.
1: So when it comes to, again, securing these supply chains and getting the backing from banks that you need from your financing, how important is it not to just have a U.S. government that's on board, but global governments too? It is the G20 this weekend in the Carolinas, and we're expecting to hear from a Treasury Secretary who basically says, countries, you need to change your terms of trade with China and stop accepting the dumping that China is doing of all their assets. How important is it to have global leaders, not just in the United States, but push back against China and their cheap lithium that they're putting into the wider supply system?
4: It's very important. You've seen this administration take a lot of focus on trying to put in place, I believe it was 55 different trade deals with respect to critical minerals to make sure that dumping was not happening. It's critically important because there are some bad actors in the market, one real bad actor in the market, China, that is trying to control the system for strategic reasons. So it's critical. I get skeptical of very large 55-party plurilateral deals. Very hard to execute, takes a lot of time, but I think it's well worth the effort.
1: Okay, David, we're going to have to leave it there. Thank you so much.
4: Thank you very much
1: for joining us. Appreciate your time. David Park of Standard Lithium. Coming up, Anthropic is on the verge of filing what could be one of the biggest IPOs ever. That's next. This is Bloomberg.
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0: A check on your equity market this morning, about 20 minutes into your trading day, and we are still heading lower, feeling the pressure of higher energy prices in that complex. Energy is one of the only sectors doing well in the S&P so far this morning. So down 0.5%. NASDAQ does outperform. Russell 2000 doing even worse because of what interest rates are doing this morning. Look at the move on the 10-year, up 4 basis points. Again, that is dictated not necessarily by what we heard from Chair Warsh on Friday, but what this is doing. Brent crude now above $91 a barrel. NVIDIA signing an agreement with MediaTek this morning. Apple shares, those are down. Energy complex does well because of the price of oil and because of what's happening in Venezuela. An agreement that we need to sort through exactly what it means. Take Two Entertainment, those shares are down 7%. They released a preview of the new Grand Theft Auto Netflix. I guess people are disappointed. I'm not really sure. Producers tell me it was 30 minutes long. Who's got time to watch that? SpaceX, those shares are up 0.4%. Just on this, we are expecting at any moment a filing for Anthropic's IPO. They were said to do it by the end of the month. It's the end of the month. Bloomberg's Bailey Lipschultz joins us now. Bailey, are we going to get this thing today? What's going on?
1: I don't want you to overhype. At any moment feels a bit aggressive. I know we did report as soon as the end of this month. It is the 31st. You're holding me to my reporting. But that's why we kind of hedge our verbiage, Danny. We use as soon as the end of this month. Not
0: okay, wait. So just to be clear, it could be today. It could be this week. It's coming soon.
1: Technically, it could be never by definition. True. Not that we expect that. It is coming soon. The expectation still is that they do need to finalize that revolving credit facility. That is the first box that needs to be checked. They do need to bring those other banks under the tent, and they also do need to have an analyst day of some form. Just doing the math, that does mean probably later this week at the earliest, but we're still keeping a close eye on all these expectations for what should be another record-setting IPO.
2: What should we read into that revolving credit facility that's now climbed past $10 billion? Is that, you know, a genuine financial buffer, or is it Anthropic really trying to make sure the banks, you know, compete and vie for the key roles?
1: I think it's the latter. When you have the opportunity, the way that a few bankers around the deal have put it to me is, if you're Anthropic and you have the opportunity to ask for $10, $15 billion, the onus is on you to take advantage of that. Why not? Not that you, again, have to use that facility, but this is your opportunity with a big fee event to kind of demand the banks to show up. And as we reported, to be a lead left on that revolving credit facility, you're putting up $1.25 billion, which is a lot of money.
0: 30 seconds here. We're waiting for the Shein IPO in Asia. What's been the early reception thus far?
1: Gray market's been down about 17%, I think, is what we reported. It was priced comparably to Zara, which doesn't have the uncertainty, priced at about 15 times PE. You're baking in a growth story that really has not played out. There's a lot of uncertainty around the company, around its ambitions, and really its ability to grow inorganically.
0: Bailey, thanks for coming on. Excited to, whenever it happens, break the news.
1: Soon.
0: Soon.
1: Soon, maybe. Soon with a small asterisk.
0: Soon to come. Maybe never, apparently, news of Anthropic. Bailey, so great to catch up with you. Coming up in hour two, we're going to talk with Forrester's George Colony on the new NVIDIA deal and markets more broadly. Newell brand CEO Chris Peterson, plus Tina Tanners from Wells Fargo on the state of metals. This is Open Interest.
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0: We are 30 minutes into your trading day. Welcome to Bloomberg Open Interest. I'm Danny Berger alongside Sally Bakewell. Starting the last day of August with declines driving that Brent back above $90 a barrel after the U.S. and Iran traded strikes for the first time in about a month. Treasuries tumble as oil reignites inflation fears, and Kevin Warsh, the Fed chair, renewed his hawkish tone. And NVIDIA makes another big bet on the future of AI, investing $3.5 billion into Taiwanese chip maker MediaTek. Jensen Huang explained why this isn't an example of circular financing that has some tech investors on edge.
1: Well, this is not circular because obviously they do their own business and we do our own business. And MediaTek's already incredibly profitable, incredibly successful. They are the world's best SoC maker. They make more SoCs than any company in the world. It's a great pleasure for us to invest in a technology company in Taiwan. It's a great pleasure for us to invest in MediaTek. This is going to turn out, of course, the investment is grounded on a deep partnership that's going to be multiple years.
0: Joining us, I'm so pleased to say now, is George Colony, founder and CEO of Forrester Research. George, great to see you this morning. And look, it's always the question, whenever NVIDIA does any of these investments, it's helping the ecosystem, or is it concerning because ultimately they do end up

0: I think that NVIDIA is making this attempt to lock up the chip business, but I think ultimately their monopoly is going to fade as we see other chip makers come to the fore here. So I love what they're doing. The Bank of NVIDIA, very cool, but I don't think it's ultimately going to mean they'll have a full monopoly.
1: Now, NVIDIA, of course, just delivered this blowout sales forecast, predicting growth of 70% for next fiscal year. And of course, its growth is heavily dependent on hyperscalers and other AI startups, which themselves are heavily dependent on debt. So curious to hear your thoughts on Warsh's more hawkish signal about interest rates and a potential hike, and how that can potentially threaten or undermine the ecosystem.
0: Well, I mean, expensive money is going to be difficult for these hyperscalers. They're going to need lots more capital to make this all happen. I think it's going to be the money coming from NVIDIA will be very critical here. But as I like to shift to large language models in the hyperscaler world, as I like to say, large language models, a language model is not a business model. So if you look at, as an example, if you look at Anthropic's IPO, which is going to be upcoming, the trillion-dollar companies, the companies with $1 trillion market cap, tend to be companies with very strong monopolies, Apple and iPhones, Microsoft in Office, Google in Search. I do not see in the language model business the strong monopolies. Very easy to switch language models, very easy to enter the language model business. So this is going to be the Anthropic IPO, I think, is going to be at $1 trillion is an overvalued deal. We might call this artificial exuberance.
2: I'm so happy you went there. And it goes to something that we've been discussing, this idea that it's incredibly expensive to get and do the type of research that Anthropic wants to do for the most advanced AI systems. Data centers are expensive, but the cost of compute has been cratering because of these open source models that are very, very cheap to do. George, what does that mean for someone like an Anthropic? If $3 trillion, if multiple trillions is not reasonable, what is reasonable for them? Is this a business model that just cannot work as it exists?
0: Yeah, well, remember, I am not an investment analyst. I'm an industry analyst. So what I would say is that you have all these new language models, foundation models, which are being created, Granite from IBM. Of course, Alibaba and the Chinese models. You have Mistral from France. So I just don't see the barriers to entry here in that business, which can protect a $1 trillion, even a $2 trillion or $3 trillion market cap. Again, very easy to switch models. All of us, I think, have three or four models on our laptops. We all use three or four models, and we switch between them. Very easy to switch. And also, as I said before, lower barriers to entry. So it'll be interesting to see the S-1 and see how the prospectus and how the bankers actually legitimize this very high price. But I think it's going to be very difficult to defend that territory for Anthropic and also for OpenAI.
1: And just bringing it back to NVIDIA quickly, of course, it secured that $500 billion partnership with some major global financial institutions. Do you think that's the first of many, many? And how, at the time, the CEO said that it was designed to allay some of the concerns around circular financing and that it will provide a residual value support guarantee of up to 25% on some projects. Do you think that that really would allay such concerns?
0: I don't want to use the word house of cards, but this feels very delicate. This feels very one failure here could have an impact on this, on that financial ecosystem that NVIDIA is building. It's interesting because I think that 70% of the business of AI, of the revenue made in AI, is not going to be in public models like Anthropic and OpenAI, but it's going to be in what I call private models. That's the model built by Bank of America or built by JP Morgan. That's where your bank account is going to be residing. 70% of the revenue is going to be in the private models, not in the public models. The problem for NVIDIA is that when Bank of America builds their private model, will they use NVIDIA chips? Those NVIDIA chips are very hard to acquire and very, very expensive. The private models

0: will not run on expensive NVIDIA chips. They'll run on lower cost chips. And that is the next market that will develop.
1: George.
0: So I think this is worrisome, all of this circular, the term circular financing is a good term. I think that's quite worrisome.
2: I was going to say, you're pouring a lot of cold water on two and three, I guess, of the biggest AI-related companies, from NVIDIA to Anthropic and OpenAI as well. Is it just concentrated your concern in those large leaders, or is there something about the AI ecosystem as a whole that you think might have too much hype attached to it?
0: Yeah, again, it reminds you of the late 90s where you had Cisco. By the way, Cisco was the highest market cap company in the world in 1998, just as NVIDIA is today. So that makes sense because we were building out the web. We needed a network. Today we're building out AI. We need cycles. It's a market which is. Look, we're in the top of the, sorry to use baseball analogy, we're in the top of the second inning here. It's very, very early on into this business. And again, as I said, I think what's interesting is how the private model market is going to develop versus the public model. When I say public, I'm talking about the superscalers and the large foundation models. I think that's where the action is going to be over the next 5 years. Is how is J.P. Morgan? How is Bank of America? How are they going to actually build out those private models? That's going to be a fascinating business. And I think you could see Anthropic and OpenAI actually become the SAPs and the Oracles of the next 10 years because they will be underlying a number of those private models. So imagine Bank of America's private model on top of an Anthropic public model. And Anthropic and OpenAI could potentially be selling to those very large user companies for their foundation capabilities. So it's very early. We're in the very early days here. It's going to be fascinating as to how this will develop.
2: George, really interesting stuff. You're going to have to come back and join us again. George Colony of Forrester Research, thank you so much for your time. Let's get a check on your equity markets this morning. As they continue to fall, down about 0.5% we gained last week, but under pressure this morning from higher oil prices, we've notched just below the $91 a barrel, but we're still up nearly 3% with a renewed action in the Middle East. At the same time, two-year yields, those are a little changed. 10-year yields, maybe more interesting this morning. Those continue to trend higher alongside the price of oil. Let's look at some of the individual movers this morning. With that is Hema. Good morning, Hema.
3: Good morning, Danny. Thank you. So first up, we're looking at PG&E tanking this morning. That's after California lawmakers introduced a wildfire bill that won't shift liability away from utilities companies. PG&E has been downgraded by at least three banks, sinking this morning more than 19%. Next up, we're moving to Pinterest. It announced that its CFO, Julia Brau Donnelly, will step down from her role at the end of October. After 3 years, she's pursuing an opportunity at a private company. Pinterest now searching for its next CFO. Shares down about 5%. And, of course, we're keeping an eye on energy stocks. That's as the U.S. Annual Exchange strikes for the first time in about a month, sending oil back above $90. We're looking at Chevron 2, shares up across the board. Chevron up more than 2%. That's after news. It's in talks to expand operations in Venezuela. And those are your morning movers, Danny.
2: Hema, thank you very much for that. Joining us now, more on what's happening in oil markets, Bloomberg's Washington correspondent Tyler Kendall joins us now. Tyler, this is a president that's set to be meeting with oil executives this week, likely over Venezuela. What are we expecting?
4: Well, in that meeting, Danny, we know that the president is trying to urge oil companies to help bring down the cost for consumers, though there are a bunch of different factors that go into that supply chain in terms of what actually ends up being the cost that Americans pay at the pump every day. But it's clear that the U.S. is trying to build up its arsenal of tools that it can use as we get closer and closer to the midterm elections, because at the moment, we're not really seeing movement in terms of a diplomatic solution when it comes to the conflict. In Iran. If anything, we're seeing escalation today with President Trump telling Fox News that the U.S. is preparing to retaliate after Iran targeted U.S. forces in Jordan in retaliation for CENTCOM, starting the first kinetic action that we've seen in nearly a month, going after Iranian rocket launchers that CENTCOM says were intended to lay mines in the Strait of Hormuz. The cycle is continuing here, though we are hearing more loudly from some regional partners that they want the two sides to get back to the negotiating table. New this morning, the UAE's foreign minister coming out saying that there needs to be a more, quote, realistic solution than to the continuous fighting. We'll have to see if it actually yields anything. We did hear that Qatari officials met with Iranian officials earlier today. But so far, Danny, we haven't really gotten indications that they are moving towards a diplomatic solution.
1: Now, one of the biggest questions ahead of the economic D-Day, as it was called, was whether the U.S. was willing to hit a major Chinese financial institution. But it seems to have actually spared that and targeted smaller Hong Kong or Chinese-based individuals and companies instead. Is that still on the table, do you think? Or is the U.S. sort of terrified, really, of what the global economic fallout of something like that would be?
4: Well, the administration has said that no one is going to be safe from this economic pressure campaign, though at this point, we really haven't seen Iran's top trading partners take measures to actually curb their financial lifelines with the country. There's a few different backdrops here when it comes to the relationship with China, including that, of course, we are getting closer to that summit between President Trump and Chinese President Xi Jinping here in Washington in about now less than a month's time. The Treasury Secretary is at the gathering of the G20 finance ministers this week, where we are expecting him to pressure other countries when it comes to their ties with China, including allegations of overcapacity and how other countries could pressure China to look more inward and boost domestic consumption instead of relying on foreign export markets. So it's sort of a dual track here in terms of what we're expecting those finance ministers to discuss. Perhaps there will be additional threats in terms of so-called secondary sanctions against Chinese entities, but we haven't seen the U.S. go that far quite yet. But the U.S. still maintains that it's an option on the table, as at least at this point, we haven't really seen it come to fruition. I'll quickly add that the Treasury Secretary did say to expect on a weekly basis secondary sanctions to be rolled out after the first such threat of one against an Emirati arm of an Egyptian bank last week didn't really make the type of news that I think the administration was preparing for.
2: Tyler, thank you so much for your reporting this morning. Bloomberg's Tyler Kendall in Washington. Coming up, NVIDIA deepens its ties with Taiwanese chipmaker MediaTek. Ed Ludlow brings us more from his exclusive interview with Jensen Huang. That's coming up next. This is Open Interest.
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1: NVIDIA is investing $3.5 billion into MediaTek, deepening its collaboration with the Taiwanese chipmaker to get more companies to build their own custom chips. Bloomberg Tech's Ed Ludlow spoke with NVIDIA CEO Jensen Huang about the deal.
2: Today we're announcing a big partnership. We've already had a big partnership with MediaTek. Today we're going to make it a lot bigger. It started with us working on recognizing that MediaTek makes the world's best SoCs. And we integrated the NVIDIA NVLink chip-to-chip interface to this, to MediaTek, so that whenever there's an SoC for MediaTek, we can connect it to NVIDIA's GPU. And what came out of that first endeavor is this project called DGX Spark. This little computer, this incredible computer, is one petaflops, allows you to run and advance agentic AI right on your desk, and instead of having to run it in the cloud. Well, today what we're going to do is we're going to expand our partnership so that we do multiple generations of this. This processor is going to also be the foundation of the revolutionary new computer that's coming from Microsoft and ourselves, a reinvention of the Windows PC for the age of agents. Now, the second thing that we're doing is that MediaTek is incredibly successful building XPUs. And we're going to connect our NVLink Fusion, NVLink system, so that NVIDIA's scale-up NVLink system, which has revolutionized AI, and our Spectrum-X switches, our entire networking franchise chassis, system chassis, to MediaTek. So when they win projects, it brings along NVIDIA networking. However, you also know that NVIDIA is already in every cloud and every data center. And so whenever there's a MediaTek XPU, we'll be able to connect it right into that data center in a really seamless way. And then, of course, we're partnering in robotic systems like autonomous vehicles. So you know that AI has revolutionized how we do computing. And we're going to work with MediaTek in all of these different areas. When they win, we have an opportunity to sell a lot more. When we win, they have an opportunity to sell a lot more.
1: Jensen Huang there, speaking with Bloomberg's Ed Ludlow, who joins us now. Ed, translate that for us non-engineeringly inclined. What is NVIDIA doing, and what is it doing to retain its hold on the AI ecosystem?
3: Yeah, so, you know, Jensen's acknowledging that custom silicon, you can call it ASICs, or, you know, Jensen calls them XPUs, are already in the market, right, in competition with NVIDIA's technology, which are GPUs used to either train or run AI models. And so the thing that's changed today relative to, say, 4 years ago when we started covering NVIDIA so closely is that inside of a data center, NVIDIA is responsible for much more of the content, the way the different servers speak to each other, the way that memory is passed from one part of the server to the other. And so what they're doing with MediaTek is saying, okay, let's do this as a package. Even if you have a customer that has its own custom chip, let's make it as easy as possible for them to drop it into a data center where there's already NVIDIA gear. So if you see growth in that custom silicon market, NVIDIA goes with it. And that was super interesting. The one thing that I didn't really appreciate at the time this morning is that $3.5 billion is an investment into MediaTek. I don't know, it doesn't seem like that much, but it is NVIDIA's biggest ever non-US direct investment. And quite clearly, they see both sides benefiting about speed to market with this agreement.
4: Ed, are there any places in the market where NVIDIA doesn't have that sort of ability to accompany the companies that it wants to grow in order to help itself as well? Is there anywhere it can still go and sign similar deals?
3: Well, this is probably the best example. And given recent news flow, you know, for all the talk about the Frontier Labs, which are some of NVIDIA's biggest customers, or the hyperscalers themselves working on their own chips, there's tons of evidence that they're continuing to ramp up their spend directly on NVIDIA gear as well. The best example last week in earnings was Amazon AWS, the number one in cloud computing, making a massive commitment across everything that NVIDIA offers. The difference in the world right now is that for the last three or 4 years, all of the activity has been based on training AI models. Today, most of the activity is on running them in inference. And the proposal of, you know, the proposed benefit of a custom chip is it's better at that. The economics of it are better. And now NVIDIA is basically saying we can have it both ways. If you want to go with a custom chip, we're just going to make sure that you put it into a data center where we do everything else, which is quite an interesting business model. And, you know, the stock's up more than 1%. I don't know if that's a direct response to this, but it certainly is some momentum post-earnings last week.
1: Well, you asked Jensen about one of the big fears of this market, is this circular financing. What did he say and what did you make of his answer?
3: Yeah, I mean, circular financing comes in different shades, right? This is a partner rather than a direct customer. And, you know, Jensen Huang's argument was they are highly profitable. We are highly profitable. They do their business. We do our business. And the argument that he often makes when it's about this type of arrangement where they're investing in a partner directly is that they think they'll see a big return on that investment. Part of the criticism that NVIDIA got going into earnings from the buy side was like, what do they do with that free cash flow? You know, you're damned if you do, damned if you don't in the M&A context. So you do dividend, buyback. But people, you know, do cheer, generally speaking, them that see them deploy capital in a way that speeds things up. And again, this is completely different to where you make an investment in a customer or backstop a customer. This is a partner.
1: Ed, really appreciate it. A fantastic interview this morning. That's Bloomberg Tech's Ed Ludlow. Check out Bloomberg Tech in just about 40 minutes time. Still ahead, we're going to get a read on the U.S. consumer. The CEO of Newell Brands will be joining us, the company behind Sharpie and Rubbermaid. This is Bloomberg Open Interest.
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0: morning. We are just under an hour in your trading day and trading near the lows for this S&P, down 0.6%. The NASDAQ does a little bit better thanks to NVIDIA rallying this morning. The pressure coming from 10-year yields up 4 basis points. Because of Brent crude, look at that, it's up 3% so far this morning, with the U.S. announcing more strikes on Iran in order to stop ships from laying mines in the Strait of Hormuz. I mentioned NVIDIA up about 1% after falling on Friday. Chevron, Exxon, both those benefiting from a higher price of Brent crude this morning, alongside with an announcement of plans in Venezuela. PG&E falling over concerns that they need to share more of utility costs after wildfires. GameStop up 3.4%. Coming up, we talk about the U.S. consumer. We'll get the view from Newell Brands CEO Chris Peterson.
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0: U.S. consumer sentiment fell in August for the first time in 3 months on a worsening economic outlook, even as inflation expectations ease. Newell Brands CEO Chris Peterson sees a selective and value-conscious consumer. The company's portfolio includes Sharpie, Rubbermaid, and Coleman. Pleased to say that Chris joins us now. Chris, great to see you. And even with that more selective consumer, you did just log the first quarter of U.S. sales growth since the COVID boom. We can talk more about the general consumer, but for Newell, what changed?
1: Yeah, we've put a turnaround strategy in place about 3 years ago that was very focused on improving the company's innovation, brand building capability, and go-to-market capability. And all of that capability improvement that we've been working on manifested itself in the second quarter. So as you rightly said, the company returned to core sales growth. The U.S. led the way. We grew the U.S. Core sales by 5% in the second quarter, which was an outstanding result. And we are broadly gaining market share behind stronger innovation, distribution gains, and improved marketing capabilities.
2: Chris, I wanted to ask you about inflation, because you went into 2026 saying you saw about $100 million of inflationary impacts, but in your recent earnings, that's doubled to about $200 million. So how are you navigating that, and are you going to pass prices on to consumers?
1: Exactly right. The inflation picture has gotten tougher, largely driven by the conflict in the Middle East. Oil prices have gone up significantly, which has affected us in terms of higher resin prices, higher transportation cost that has roughly doubled, as you rightly point out, our inflation forecast. To offset that, though, we've been very focused on developing a very strong productivity program across the organization that internally we happen to call Fuel Productivity. And we're generating over $200 million of productivity savings year on year this year versus last year in our supply chain. So largely we're using the internal productivity efforts to offset the inflation, and that has allowed us to maintain pricing despite the higher inflation on the vast majority of our portfolio.
0: Chris, is that also in some ways an acknowledgement that this is a consumer that won't pay more, that we've kind of hit the limits in how much can be passed on to a consumer?
1: Yeah, it's certainly an environment where consumer value remains critical. However, the flip side of that is I would say what we're seeing is that consumers are very much willing to pay for terrific innovation. So it doesn't mean low price points. And really what we're seeing is the people that are driving the growth that we were able to report last quarter tend to be the middle and upper income consumers. And if you come with a product that can be at a higher price point but is a terrific innovation, we have seen no barrier for consumer response to strong innovation at higher price points, but they still need to represent a strong value.
2: On your productivity point, how are you using AI there? We know that you are looking at how synthetic audiences can improve shopper understanding. Would love to hear about what actually that means and what is a synthetic audience.
1: Yes. We've gotten very, when we put the turnaround strategy in place a little over 3 years ago, there were a number of capabilities where we needed to make a leapfrog improvement. And we made the decision at the time that we were going to try to broadly implement AI across the company as part of that capability improvement. And we have made tremendous progress. We now have an AI roadmap for every single function in the company. We've rolled out AI tools and trained the vast majority of our employee base so that we're now AI enabled. And to your point, we're using it a lot in the front end. So as we do consumer insights, we've created digital personas that we can do fast cycle concept testing with to improve the speed at which we develop and iterate concepts. We also are using AI to then develop marketing materials and test marketing materials at a much greater scale. So as an example, last year, our cost of digital content creation went down 80% versus the prior year. And we used that to create a significant amount of additional digital content, which is also part of the reason that we've gotten back to growth. And then finally, we're using it in the product innovation process itself. And so our cycle time on new product innovation is also coming down as we begin to use AI tools on things like 3D CAD design and R&D use cases across the company.
0: Chris, does that mean, one, you need less employees to do some of this work now? And two, maybe you don't need to look outside the company to hire people like marketing experts or other consultants?
1: So it's interesting because there's been a lot of discussion, as you guys rightly know, around is AI going to eliminate jobs or create new jobs? We've seen a little bit of both. And so let's take the marketing example I just gave you. You know, our cost of creating digital content went down 80% last year. We chose not to eliminate any jobs in that area. And instead, we chose to increase the amount of digital content that we're creating by 500%. And so as we invest in AI, what we're seeing is that our employee base is becoming much more productive, much more capable, and in many cases, we're choosing to maintain that headcount and just do more to get the company back to stronger core sales growth. There are a few areas where we've made some reductions, but largely we're using it as capability build as opposed to headcount reduction.
2: Just going back a bit to your earnings last quarter, yes, you had this great milestone of first return to growth since COVID, but you also, part of the growth was down to tariff refunds. So when you strip all of that out, what is your organic growth rate actually like?
1: Yeah, our top line growth was not affected by the tariffs. So we generated 2.3% core sales growth in the quarter. And as I mentioned, five of our six business units grew, seven of our top 10 brands grew, and the U.S. Grew at 5%, which was a very strong result. Importantly, we've also guided for Q3 to continue that growth and actually to accelerate a little bit. Our guidance for Q3 on the top line is to grow 2 to 3%, which at the midpoint is slightly faster than we grew in Q2. The tariff refunds that we recorded in the quarter, if you stripped out the impact, which was largely a gross margin and earnings impact, we still were running ahead of plan, excluding the tariff refunds. Mm-hmm. And we effectively took our guidance up for the tariff refunds that were related to the prior year tariffs that were paid on a penny for penny basis.
0: Hey, Chris, just before you go, because there is this debate forming as to where we actually are in this economy. What is your view on the consumer right now, strength or weakness? Where do we stand?
1: Yeah, we continue to see the high income consumer spending more on general merchandise, which is what our brands largely fall into. The middle income consumer is still treading water a little bit. The low income consumer remains the group that is the most under pressured. But the low income consumer, which had been pulling back significantly last year, has seemingly getting more stable. So in the second quarter, we saw that our categories were roughly flat versus year ago, which was a better result than we had. We've had been running around -2, and we've improved to flat. We'd like to see the categories get back to growth, and we're working on doing our part to make that happen. But we still are seeing this bifurcated consumer environment that continues.
0: Chris, really interesting. Appreciate your time this morning. That's the Newell Brand CEO, Chris Peterson. Let's get a check on your markets this morning. Continuing to decline, we are down 0.25% for the NASDAQ. S&P down 0.5%. Energy, the only sector that's outperforming, given Brent crude up 2.6%, with renewed strikes on Iran preventing, in the U.S.'s mind, trying to prevent the laying of more mines in the Strait of Hormuz. That's also leading to pressure in the belly of the curve and on the long end. Long end seeing 10-year yields go up by 4 basis points. We're now at 4.7580. Let's get a look at and the individual movers this morning. With that is Hema Parmar. Hey, Hema.
3: Hey, Danny. Thank you. So we're going to kick it off with GameStop. It's expecting a boost in second quarter profit, but that's because it's helped by its stake in eBay that has offset lower sales at the video game retailer. Shares up more than 3% this morning. We're going to turn to pharma next. Eli Lilly is planning to buy Merida Biosciences for as much as $2.9 billion. That's part of its effort to expand into autoimmune and allergic diseases. Shares down slightly on the news. And finally, we're checking back in on NVIDIA. Shares rising this morning after the tech giant announced it's investing $3.5 billion into Taiwanese chipmaker MediaTek, the investment aiming to get more companies to build chips that plug into NVIDIA's dominant ecosystem. Shares up just a bit this morning. Never a dull moment with NVIDIA, Danny.
0: Never is. Hema, thank you very much. And let's get back, aside from NVIDIA, to our other top story this morning. Treasuries tumbling as rising oil prices fuel fresh inflation fears. This comes after Fed Chair Kevin Warsh struck a hawkish tone at Jackson Hole. Bloomberg Rates reporter Michael McKenzie joins us now. Mike, after Chair Warsh spoke, immediately the reaction was a rally on the long end. That's followed by selling yet again, bond yields end the day higher. They move higher again because of what's happening in oil. To some degree, is this a rates market which is moving on factors that are out of the control of this Fed chair?
4: Well, I think today is actually quite unique. It's month end. So month end, you typically get some volatile moves, particularly in the long end. So we'll have to see what happens by the end of the day. Usually 4 o'clock in the afternoon, you could see some investors come in and buy some 30 years. We could end up the day close to being unchanged. But the broader trend here is that the market really, while it was heartened to some degree on Friday afternoon. We did see a good performance by the long end versus the front end on Friday. Basically, the bottom line here for the bond market is Warsh keeps talking, but he hasn't actually walked the walk yet. And we do have important jobs data on Friday, followed by the following Friday, the CPI. And the tone of those data reports will determine whether or not the FOMC as a body will want to hike rates and whether or not Warsh follows through with that. And I think that's what the bond market is waiting for. So you're going to see bond yields moving around on various factors like oil month end until we get clarity on the data and we actually know that, okay, Warsh is going to hike or not.
2: Investors going into the meeting, they had urged Warsh to express a strong determination to deal with high inflation and to assuage some of the angst around Fed credibility. How far do you think Warsh actually succeeded that in doing that?
4: Well, I think he undid the damage from his July press conference when he just really didn't want to engage with the market at all about the framework regarding how they're going to bring inflation back to 2%. So on Friday, Warsh was pretty adamant, saying 2% is the target. We're going to get it down to 2%. So really, it's about, okay, that's great to hear, but it's kind of a show-me market and then do something about it. And I think we've got to wait until September 16th, and then we'll get a much clearer idea of whether or not this is a Fed that is going to deal with inflation, or is it going to allow inflation to remain above trend? It's been above trend for 5 years. The 30-year yield, it's a couple of basis points lower on the month since Treasury announced those buybacks being upped to $4 billion. So when we look to September, we've got buybacks starting on September 9th. So again, you could see an environment here where the market will be supported to some extent. But if the Fed doesn't deliver, as a bond investor told me on Friday morning, if you want to get the long end down, you got to hike rates.
0: Or you could listen to the Treasury Secretary Scott Bessent, who was just speaking on CNBC, saying traditionally you don't raise into a supply shock and core inflation has remained very restrained. He was also speaking about Drucker Miller, saying that he thinks he lost money the day he sent that editorial and that he has talked to him and that hedge fund managers like to, quote, speed things up. Do with that what you will. Michael, thank you so much for joining us. That is Bloomberg's Michael McKenzie. Coming up, President Trump calling in top U.S. refiners as gas prices stay above $4 a gallon. We'll discuss what the move would mean when it comes to prices at the pump and what exactly is happening in Venezuela. This is Bloomberg Open Interest.
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0: Bloom coming up, an interview with the COO of Radiant on Bloomberg Tech. That's at 11:30 a.m. New York time. This is Bloomberg. President Trump will meet with U.S. oil refiners tomorrow to discuss lowering gasoline prices, now averaging over $4 a gallon amid the Iran war. For more on this, we are joined by U.S. shale reporter David Wethy in Houston. David, a lot happening in the backdrop between re-escalation in Iran to the U.S.'s moves to try to extract more from Venezuela. What can we expect from this conversation?
1: Well, I'd imagine you'll hear a lot from President Trump explaining frustration that prices can't come down and probably a lot of pushing for just bring your prices down. But unfortunately, it's not that simple for this kind of industry. They haven't built a new major refinery in the U.S. in almost 50 years. So you're dealing with a limited supply. And these refiners are running at almost full capacity, more than 95% of what they can run. So they're almost running full out. So not a lot can come. There may be some sort of trimming at the edges of asking for small ways that maybe costs can come down based on federal and state fuel standards. But other than that, it may just be a lot of Trump kind of yelling at them.
2: So when it comes to the U.S. asserting control over this 65 billion of barrels of oil in Venezuela, what are the prospects for those oil fields? Does the infrastructure need a lot of scaling up? And how much will that actually help in this situation?
1: Yeah, you nailed it. It's going to take a lot of infrastructure, oil field services effort to come in and sort of build it back to what it even was, you know, compared to a number of years ago, just to get back to its pre-war level, you know, as far as before the leader was taken out. And so, you know, a lot of the fields have lost a lot of their maintenance. So the hope is down the road, many years down the road, you could have that thicker oil come into the U.S. and it can help because that's what our refineries really need much more than the U.S. shale lighter oil. So down the road, more oil from Venezuela can help things, but that's not a quick fix.
0: David, appreciate your time. That's Bloomberg's David Wethy out of Houston. Coming up on the show, we continue the conversation on commodities. Tina Tanners of Wells Fargo joins to discuss her metals outlook as Canada prepares 50% tariffs on steel and aluminum. This is Open Interest.
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0: time now for our metal spotlight. And Canada is preparing to place counter tariffs on more than 700 goods made in the U.S., including levies of up to 50% on steel and aluminum products. The measures are set to take effect next week. Joining us now is Timna Tanners, Wells Fargo equity research analyst. Timna, great to see you. Thanks for popping by. And look, I know you just came back from the biggest steel gathering conference in Atlanta. And just looking at some of your research from it, it feels like there is this continued optimism of elevated prices. You're a bit more cautious. Why?
1: Sure. I think that you've come off of a really strong year in the last 12 months or so. The stocks have doubled in many cases, and you had steel prices explode. Much of that was due to the 50% tariffs that were put in place a little over a year ago. They affected the market on a lag, and demand was a little better than expected as well. So I think there is this snowball effect of enthusiasm, but it's really hard to replicate that kind of year after what we've come off of. And at these prices, we're talking around $1,200 for hot rolled coil in the U.S., it's high enough to attract imports, even with a 50% tariff. So we think that it's really hard to argue for much more upside from these prices. The question is more, can we hold on to these high prices in light of some of the seasonality, some of the imports, and more capacity coming on domestically?
2: And indeed, Prime Minister Mark Carney has pledged to support, to offer support in the face of these tariffs. Do you see that causing any impact to pricing at all?
1: So if you're referring to Canada putting on its own tariffs against the U.S., it's pretty irrelevant. It's very much for show, as many of these kind of announcements are. So Canada has been a net exporter to the U.S. Canada had been subject to the same 50% tariff as the rest of the world, whereas prior to the latest Trump moves in the past year, Canada and Mexico were excluded. So that caused some animosity, among other things, obviously, between the two countries. And I think that actually Canada doesn't have that much impact on the U.S. anymore because Canadian prices have already risen. So the Canadian steel industry should be keeping their tons in Canada because Canada put its own barriers on import in place. So the countries are becoming less dependent on each other.
0: So in terms of getting exposure to this, you prefer Nucor and Steel Dynamics over the rest of the pack. Why is that?
1: Well, what we did is run some analysis over past years where steel prices did roll off of their peaks. And in light of that, when steel prices retreat, you often see either the stocks retreat or the highest quality names hold up better than otherwise. So we're looking at that past behavior and thinking that those names have a bit more resilience, in addition to the fact that they both have a very interesting free cash flow inflection into 2027 with large years of CapEx rolling off. So that should be an opportunity also for them to have some additional gains into next year.
2: And how about aluminium, given, or aluminum, as I should say?
0: Well done, Sally.
2: Thank you. What are you seeing there, and especially when it comes to things like the AI boom and the impact that that might have?
1: So the aluminum market has been much more muted than the steel industry. I think that the price volatility in aluminum has been completely different. Of course, steel is more of a physical market, and aluminum is more about buyers and sellers of the LME. So the aluminum market ran up with oil, but since then has retreated. And there seems to be increased concern in the aluminum industry about new capacity coming to market in Indonesia, funded by China, but not in China, and other markets where China is funding new capacity. So the aluminum market is more tentative. Our view is that aluminum prices will be stronger for longer, and part of that is because of higher energy prices, so higher input costs. Aluminum is about 30% electricity, therefore that should keep prices high. But the aluminum market, we think, is offering even better value in the stocks that we follow than the steel industry right now.
0: Timna, thanks for joining us straight from Atlanta. You got to get them to change their mind about doing a summer conference in Atlanta. That's pretty brutal. Like, can't they do Martha's Vineyard or something?
1: I'll work on it.
0: Okay, yeah. Okay. I like to hear it. Timna, thank you so much again. And that's Timna Tanners of Wells Fargo. A check on your equity market as we come to the close of the hour. Still logging losses, down about 0.5%. The NASDAQ down 0.25%. 10-year yields continue to move higher, off the worst of the gains, though, up about 3.5 basis points. Coming up tomorrow, Scott Cronert of Citi, Elizabeth Burton of Fortress, and Redwire CEO Peter Cannito. Sally, thank you for joining this morning.
2: Thank you for having me.
0: Such a pleasure to have you. And that does it for Open Interest. We will see you tomorrow. Bloomberg Tech is up next. You're watching Bloomberg TV.
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0: is live from the heart of Silicon Valley with Ed Ludlow in San Francisco.
1: This is Bloomberg Tech. Coming up, NVIDIA makes a $3.5 billion investment in MediaTek, deepening its collaboration with the Taiwanese chipmaker. We'll hear from both CEOs. Plus, today is Tim Cook's last day as CEO of Apple before John Ternus takes the reins tomorrow. And all eyes on Anthropic as it prepares to file publicly in the coming weeks. This as other companies eye their own US listing plans in the second half of the year. Okay, let's get straight to our top story. NVIDIA is making another multi-billion dollar bet on the AI ecosystem, investing $3.5 billion in Taiwan's MediaTek. The partnership brings MediaTek's custom AI chips into NVIDIA's architecture, plugging so-called XPUs into NVIDIA high-speed networking and memory technology. The deal could also revive concerns about circular financing as NVIDIA invests across its own ecosystem. I sat down with NVIDIA CEO Jensen Huang and MediaTek CEO Rick Tsai earlier today.
2: Well, this is not circular because obviously they do their own business and we do our own business. And MediaTek's already incredibly profitable, incredibly successful. They are the world's best SoC maker. They make more SoCs than any company in the world. It's a great pleasure for us to invest in a technology company in Taiwan. It's a great pleasure for us to invest in MediaTek. This is going to turn out, of course, the investment is grounded on a deep partnership that's going to be multiple years. The roadmap that we're executing on right now is it's not 1 or 2 years, it's a decade long. And so this partnership is extremely important to us, and we want to make sure that we take every opportunity to demonstrate the importance of it, the seriousness by which we take it, the confidence we have in the partnership, and the investment that we're making here demonstrates that. But ultimately, this is going to be a phenomenal investment for us, and it's going to generate incredible returns. I have every confidence.
1: Rick, in July, MediaTek said that it would use its bond program, $5 billion of dollar bonds, basically to support and grow supply chain. Earlier in our conversation, you talked about, you know, the benefit of working with NVIDIA on NVLink Fusion is speed to market. What do you plan

0: needs? And when you talk about supply chain, do you need to do more on Taiwanese suppliers or U.S. suppliers in the context of this relationship?
1: I think the certainly, well, back in end of July, we were not able to discuss the strategic investment part of the bond. So, but the proceeds, I think, will be for multiple purposes. Supply chain definitely being one of them, and the supply chain is a global. I mean, wherever needed to enhance and enable the customers. But on the other hand, I think, as Jensen said so eloquently, the investment that MediaTek is a tech company, it's a very strong tech company, and we will definitely invest, if anything, more into the technology, in the our capability to design, in our capability to make the ASIC chip, in the IPs for interconnects, in the advanced packaging. I think the key here is really the collaboration agreements that we have built and expanded with NVIDIA, as described in our press release. Those are the key things, and the proceeds will basically go in to make those things happen better and further.
0: Jensen, on the earnings call last week, you talked about, with confidence, right, that the GPU-based architecture has superior economics. You were talking about that in the context of the Frontier Labs, largely because you were asked about custom silicon. You know, the simple terms of it is that NVLink Fusion just makes it easy to take XPU and just drop it into the data center. That would show that, you know, NVIDIA does see XPU coming into the market. Just the difference of your thinking this week to what you outlined last week.
2: I see XPUs in the market. It's not coming into the market, it's in the market. Look, an XPU is a specialized chip. NVIDIA's GPU is a general purpose accelerator. We accelerate the entire life cycle of AI, from data processing, to pre-training, to post-training, to agentic AI inferencing. We accelerate every single AI model in the world, from closed models, every closed model, every open model, video models and language models, biological models and physics models and robotics models. We literally accelerate every single area of AI. That explains why it is that we are the most fungible and the most durable and therefore the most rentable GPU, the most rentable compute infrastructure in the world. We're in every cloud, we're on-prem, we're at the edge. And so we're able to address markets that, frankly, nobody else can because of the architecture of our company and the entire full-stack AI factory platform that we have.
0: Let's get more on the story with Bloomberg's Ian King, who helped me break it this morning. It's really interesting. You know, for some time now, Gentleman's been asked about, what about all these custom chips that hyperscalers are working on, that the Frontier Labs are working on? And to this point, he's been a little bit dismissive of the threat. Today, with MediaTek, they found a mechanism for those same AI companies to drop an XPU or a custom chip into an existing data center to work with NVIDIA's technology. What else do we need to know here?
3: Yeah, I mean, taking a step back and looking at this from a technology perspective, the way the data center works and how effective it is isn't just how good are the individual components, it's how good do they all link together. And what NVIDIA is saying is, hey, use our link, use the, you know, this fabric, they call it, and to bind everything together, and it'll all work better. So what he's trying to do is, even if you want to go it alone, even if you want to use your own stuff, use it inside our framework, use it inside our house, and that'll help you. And of course, that means, in terms of business, that, look, hey, if companies want to do their own thing, like Amazon did with that announcement we saw during earnings, they're going to do it, and they're still going to be using at least some of his chip, so it works business-wise.
0: We haven't said it to this point, so I'll say it now for the audience. This is NVIDIA buying convertible bonds that convert into equity. $3.5 billion, we confirmed, is NVIDIA's biggest non-US direct investment. So kind of interesting, but probably talk a little bit more about MediaTek, right? What is MediaTek? What is it comparable to here in the US?
3: Yeah, no, that's a very good question.

0: This is a very important company that nobody really pays that much attention to. Think they're the Taiwanese equivalent of Qualcomm. They make smartphone processors, smartphone modems. You know, the real guts of that. They have a large presence in the China market and large presence worldwide. They, in by numbers, they're one of the biggest companies. And that's really what they've done, and they're looking to expand.
1: But in ASICs, they're more like Marvell or Broadcom, aren't they?
0: That's right. This is what they're trying to do. They're trying to basically take that expertise that they developed in smartphones and expand that into the data center, which is a more lucrative business. And what they're doing is trying to replicate what Broadcom does, what Marvell does, which is help, say, Google, say, Amazon, hey, you've got this great idea for a chip, you've got these specifications, we'll get you all the way there.
1: Bloomberg's Ian King, who broke the story with me this morning, and it's one of the most read today on the Bloomberg platforms. Go and check out the details. NVIDIA CEO Jensen Huang also talks about how the specialist platforms are largely inference platforms, but as you heard, NVIDIA is across every phase. Listen to this.
2: An XPU is a specialized chip. 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
1: Let's get more on NVIDIA. Brad Warden, Senior Portfolio Manager at Nomura Asset Management International, joins us. And kindly, Brad, in advance, you outlined the different phases of AI. You've heard from Jensen there about why they did this with MediaTek to allow XPUs to come into the ecosystem. What does that reflect? And which phase of AI you think we're in right now?
3: Right. Thanks, Ed. And thanks for having me this morning. I think, you know, if you think about the phases of AI, right, we've built this foundation, right, which was, you know, I think we started thinking about GPUs, right, as the base of that, really saw that part of the ecosystem develop. And then a lot of things develop around that. And I think that's what you're seeing right now, right? So you've had this foundation that's gotten built for AI. Now we've kind of moved into this phase, right, of monetization, right? So now, and a lot of the questions, I think, which go back to what you were outlining earlier, just around financing and thinking about what sort of are the next steps of that. And I think if you really step back and think about the relationship that was announced that you talked about, really is this idea of basically expanding the ecosystem. And the strategic aspect of what NVIDIA is doing is making sure that they play across that ecosystem. Right. And you've seen it in a number of different investments that they've made, but I think this one obviously extend some of that.
1: Brad, I really value your perspective and reaction here, because in the Nomura Transformational Technologies ETF, the top holdings are NVIDIA, AMD, TSMC, Seagate, Lam Research, but also Broadcom's in there as well, right, on the custom ASIC side. What's the biggest motivation right now that you're seeing from those pursuing custom silicon? The economics on a dollar per token basis, or diversity of supply as a kind of like safety net?
3: That's a fantastic point. I think if you look at each of the adoption that each of these big hyperscalers are doing in terms of looking at XPUs, looking at ways to really optimize that infrastructure, which fundamentally, if you look at technology, right, it's the cost per bit of output, right? So in this case, it's token per watt, if you want to think about that. And if you know your infrastructure and your operating requirements the best out of anybody, which these hyperscalers do, their ability to optimize that and do it in their own silicon, I think is something that's very, very powerful. Now, there are a lot of reasons why you use a general compute, a GPU, as well. And so both of those are valuable. So how you leverage that, again, goes to optimizing that infrastructure. And if we think about it too, recently we've been talking about open source versus closed source models and how those both develop. And I think the idea is that you optimize the usage of that. And that's what technology does, is over time we figure out ways to optimize. And so there's a place for all of these. Right. And it goes back to the strategy of being able to touch all of those points. And I think that was the point Jensen was making in your interview, was really right. Like, look, our customers are asking for all these different architectures and capabilities. And if we can be a partner in that and work on that, that's an important strategic move on the part of NVIDIA to stay at the heart of that and to make sure that their advantage stays there. Plus, they get a view into how the whole ecosystem is developing at every touch point that they've been involved in. And that's critical from a competitive standpoint and very smart from a strategic perspective as well.
1: So that ending there, interesting. Where do you sit on the concern or lack of concern in what is or is not circular financing in this case?
3: I think it's something that's worth watching, right? I mean, we're watching very closely the amount of leverage that's being put on, the cash flows, but we're watching the monetization, right? We're watching very carefully the revenues that are accruing from those types of financing. And I think the market, too, is clearly skeptical, right? Because we've seen really powerful earnings power out of a number of these companies, including the ones we've just talked about.
4: Right.
3: But really, the valuations continue to fall, right? And part of that is that skepticism around that and the circularity.
1: Brad,
3: you watch the CDS.
1: May I just jump in and ask? I'm sorry, because we'll run out of time. You know, in this MediaTek case study, the argument that both CEOs made was, in a custom ASICs context, you can get it into the real world quicker. You've got your custom accelerator, you just drop it into an existing architecture. But the counter argument to that was, well, NVIDIA's been able to find its own demand, therefore. You know, I'm trying to work out, like, the real world mechanics of how that would go.
3: Well, I'm not sure specifically. I think what this does is it does definitely speed up the capability to pull that in from a customer standpoint. And I think that is the idea, is the speed to market and the speed with which you can connect all these systems together is becoming more critical, because we're moving at light speed, right, in terms of how this is happening. So as we do this, it's actually a very smart thing.
1: I'm enjoying this. Some people wake up and talk about monetary policy and inflation expectations, and we wake up and talk about compute and architecture. Thank you very much indeed. Nomura Asset Management International Senior Portfolio Manager, Brad Warden. Coming up, China laid out the terms for AI talks with the US and accused Anthropic of bad behavior. We've got more on that story next. This is Bloomberg Tech.
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0: Now for Talking Tech, I'm Yahaira Anand. First up, shares of Shein on the gray market are under pressure ahead of the fast fashion giant's Hong Kong debut Tuesday. The stock fell as much as 17% in gray market trading after its $1.7 billion IPO. That values Shein at about $26 billion, well below its nearly $100 billion valuation back in 2022. Plus, SK Hynix is eyeing Japan as it races to meet booming AI demand. The memory chip giant is studying potential manufacturing sites across the country, with its chairman telling Bloomberg it wants locations with good power and good water. According to a source, a small acquisition or partnership with a Japanese company is also on the table. And Z.AI fell short of expectations as China's AI battle heats up. First up, first half revenue grew nearly fivefold to $142 million, but still missed analyst estimates by about 30%. That's despite the company's market value surging more than 800% since its January listing. Ed?
1: Okay, thank you, Yahaira. China called for greater guidelines for AI models and accused Anthropic of bad behavior ahead of AI talks with the U.S. China said on Sunday the U.S. to prove its AI companies are subject to the same guidelines before any, quote, substantive talks with China could take place. Bloomberg's Mike Shepard joins us with the latest. This is China trying to set the agenda, right, Shep, ahead of what are pretty key conversations.
2: Very much so. And this is a conversation, of course, that would set the stage for a dialogue on artificial intelligence and AI policy between President Donald Trump and Chinese leader Xi Jinping September 24th here in Washington. And Ed, before the two leaders sit down, though, they need to sort out exactly what will be on the table before them. And there needs to be this dialogue between lower level officials from the two countries. So far, we have seen no date or agenda set for such a conversation to take place. And we see here in this post from a social media account that's affiliated with the Chinese state broadcaster CCTV, a version of what it would like. Before any conversation can happen on AI, the U.S. really does, according to China, need to meet these terms that it is right. setting. That American AI developers need to be following a common set of rules when it comes to disclosure, when it comes to audits, and when it comes to safety. And interestingly, yet, it also singled out Anthropic as perhaps its main villain in the whole opera here.
1: So that is interesting. I mean, they are singling out a single U.S. company or entity. Do we know why?
2: Well, you know, Ed, the post itself was titled Anthropic Has Contracted the American Disease, and then used Anthropic really as a way of explaining all of its issues. Anthropic, though, why them and not OpenAI, which, of course, has had its own safety issues that we have talked about extensively on this show with the hack on Hugging Face. Anthropic, though, has really taken a position that is very much in the view of officials from Beijing as anti-China. Dario Amodei has supported the export control that past administrations have pushed to prevent Beijing and Chinese companies from acquiring advanced AI chips. And he has also warned against the prospect of China actually taking the lead in artificial intelligence development and software. And the reason is that they see it as possibly being used as a tool by Beijing. And of course, we're right. seeing China now react against Anthropic.
1: Bloomberg's Mike Shepard with the reporting. Thank you very much. Coming up, we'll talk about Apple's changing of the guard, with John Turner set to step into the CEO role tomorrow. This is Bloomberg Tech.
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0: EO. But how will that affect the iPhone maker's priorities? Bloomberg's Mark Gurman, who leads our coverage of Apple and consumer tech, has been looking into that and what John Ternus brings to the table. Mark is with us now. This was the subject of this weekend's Power On, but a really detailed piece in Bloomberg Business Week. And let's start there, okay? So today is Tim Cook's last day. Tomorrow is day one of John Ternus as CEO. What changes overnight?
1: I would say pretty much nothing changes overnight of any major significance. This is going to be a gradual multi-year changing of the guard. Tim Cook is not going anywhere. He's still going to be around. There are questions about how much he's going to be around. I'm led to believe he will be very present and intimately involved with Apple in the several years to come, serving as an advisor to John Ternus, the new CEO, but also having a major impact on things like supply chain, operations, procurement, but most notably working with the Trump administration and the government in China and other governments around the world where he owns those hands-on relationships.
0: Timing's so interesting. You know, next week, next Wednesday, is the Apple full iPhone event. How much has John Ternus had a hand in this generation of iPhone that's likely to be announced when we get them next week?
1: Well, my answer is the same for the last five generations. John Ternus has been leading the development of the iPhone since the release of the iPhone 12 in 2020. He spearheaded that. That was his final test before being named to the CEO role earlier this year, or being named to the senior VP of hardware engineering role in 2021. That iPhone was a big success at the height of COVID with 5G and the new design. And then they rolled out subsequent iPhone after iPhone after iPhone under Ternus.
0: Right.
1: And the timing of the transition is not a coincidence. Typically, they like to do these big transitions either in October, December, or at the very beginning of the year. September 1 was picked for a very specific reason, to have John Ternus be the one to introduce the foldable iPhone, the smart home display, the new MacBook Pro with a touchscreen, basically be able to present him as sort of this new product development maestro as Apple rolls out its biggest new product roadmap in its history.
0: So the thing that will change really overnight in the internal directory at Apple is some job titles. Very quickly, just recap what we've reported on how John Ternus is expected to be different in his leadership, his style.
1: I think there's going to be a lot of continuity there, right? I mean, he has taken every opportunity to praise Cook's leadership style. The big difference is that over the past 15 years, decision-making at Apple has been very collaborative, where Tim Cook has let the executive team make the decisions, and maybe he would make the final decision, but it was a consensus-driven leadership process. At Apple, right, under John Ternus, I expect far more decisiveness and singular decision-making.
0: Bloomberg's Mark Gurman with two must-reads from the weekend, the Power On newsletter and this piece in Business Week about the transition. Thank you very much. Coming up, Matt McElwain of Madrona joins us to talk about the firm's latest list of the top 40 intelligent applications and why they reflect a maturing market. Big story is still NVIDIA. We're halfway through the program here in San Francisco. Stay with us. So much more to come. This is Bloomberg Tech.
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0: Welcome back to Bloomberg Tech. Generally speaking, technology stocks are lower. There's been a flare-up in the Middle East, which is having a sort of risk-off sentiment driven into the market. I would say that chip stocks are outperforming and modestly higher, in large part because Nvidia's held on to the gains that it had after that announcement of investing in MediaTek. Nvidia is making another multi-billion dollar bet on the AI ecosystem, investing $3.5 billion in what are convertible bonds in Taiwan's MediaTek. I asked Jensen Huang about the proportion of the content of a server design that Nvidia is now responsible for, pushing on its latest generation Vera Rubin platform, and how custom silicon would impact that. Listen to this.
1: Inside a gigawatt, if we were just to extrapolate, in a gigawatt, Hopper was about $18 billion of economics for NVIDIA per gigawatt. Grace Blackwell is about 25. And the Vera Rubin generation, it's about 40 plus billion dollars per gigawatt of total NVIDIA compute economics. And the reason for that is because we've been expanding beyond the GPU to one type of switch after another type of networking. And now the amount of chips, there's like seven different types of NVIDIA chips that has to go into an AI factory. An XPU would be a replacement of one of those. You know, my sense is that we'll continue to be in every single cloud, we'll continue to be in every single AI factory. Some of those racks might be augmented with XPUs. And so in those cases, NVIDIA's networking, NVIDIA switching, NVIDIA CPUs would also have an opportunity to participate. And we make it easier for the customers to be able to extend out their AI factory using exactly the same system architecture and networking architecture. In the case of MediaTek, it allows MediaTek to offer an end-to-end solution that is complete. That XPU otherwise would have to go and solve NVLink switching problems, a whole bunch of NICs problems, a whole bunch of, you know, Ethernet switching, scale out, scale up, scale across, scale in. There's so many different types of networking technologies that have to come to bear. And we offer the entire thing. So between us and MediaTek, if a customer wants to build XPUs, they now have an entire solution as well. And so our opportunity will continue to grow in these AI factories.
0: That was NVIDIA CEO Jensen Huang earlier this morning. Anthropic's IPO plans are casting a bit of a shadow over other companies' U.S. listing plans. The Claude developer is preparing to file publicly for an offering that is expected to be as large or larger than SpaceX's record $86.2 billion debut. Bloomberg Equities reporter Bailey Lipschultz is here. ECM, IPO czar. It's getting kind of real. And I find this so interesting that in our reporting, it's not just us waiting for Anthropic to flip the S1 public. It's everyone else waiting for them to do it as well, to decide what it is they want to do with their own public market futures.
2: Well, Ed, the thing you have to keep in mind, too, is we have a very much live Fed meeting in the middle of September. And then we have an election that gets remarkably close the longer Anthropic drags its heels. So when I'm talking to bankers, private equity sponsors, and pretty much everyone in the investing world, they're kind of wondering, okay, when will this flip public? Once we have an idea on when they're going public, we either have to A, hurry up and get out the door, or prepare to get out the door. We're looking at potentially seeing filings from the likes of an Nscale, an Aura, and an SB Energy, or you got to sit on your hands, let Anthropic do its thing, and hope the market is still there in the aftermath. Right. And that was a debate we saw with SpaceX.
0: So there's been, even just in the last 5 days, like lots of Anthropic headlines, and it's dominated the news cycle even before it's happened, the S1 flipping public. And in your report, you detail that like a lot of those other IPOs or potential IPOs that you're mentioning are finding it hard to get the attention of some investors.
2: Well, and the thing you have to keep in mind, too, is the investors that a lot of these companies want one-on-ones with, sovereign wealth funds and long-only investors, they're not big teams. So if you're trying to court a Wellington or a Norges, you kind of have to deal with, okay, well, what happens if Dario comes calling? Because they're going to cancel any meeting that they have to meet with the team from Anthropic, even if they are invested in them privately. So when we talk to some of these sponsors, when we talk to some of these bankers and these VCs, the question comes back to, we don't want to be on the road when Anthropic is on the road. We don't want Anthropic to have an investor day that all of a sudden now Wednesday, pick a date in September, is now off the table because everyone is going to be tuned into that call and then immediately after that having internal discussions and talking to everyone they know on the street. So it is potentially going to impact what this race to kind of the end of October looks right. like from an IPO perspective.
0: So Bailey, let's quickly end by recapping the reporting. Where do we stand with what we think will happen with Anthropic's IPO?
2: We're expecting Anthropic to finalize its revolving credit facility. That's the first big step, the next big step. After that, banks come in under the tent. They're able to kind of get their hands on the numbers. They'll have some form of an analyst day. Then the public flip. So public flip, maybe the end of this week on the other side of Labor Day. That kickstarts the two-week waiting period. Then you have the launch deal pricing as early as the end of September. But if you look at the calendar right now, things really have to get in motion for it to not slip into October.
0: Finbo's Bailey Lipschultz, thank you very much. We have some interesting data here. Madrona has released its sixth annual IA40 list of the top private companies building and enabling AI. Madrona is an investor in the likes of OpenAI and Anthropic, but it sources nomination and votes for this list from 72 outside investors across 54 firms and evaluates the list against PitchBook data. Matt McElwain, Managing Director of Madrona, is with us. I find this different. It's a different approach to trying to find out real world what's happening right now. Just explain the methodology and the list itself.
3: Yeah, so this is the sixth year of the list, and it's the fifth year of the summit that we host every year. And what we have done is we have surveyed the entire market of venture capitalists and technology leaders at companies like Microsoft and Amazon and others to give us their best nominations, and then we have a voting mechanism, and then we combine it with PitchBook data, and we come up with this list. Here's what's amazing about the list. The first year we launched it in 2021, pre-ChatGPT, the entire group of winners raised $15 billion. This year, the list will have raised over $300 billion. And in aggregate, over the last 5 years, those companies have raised over $500 billion. So as you're talking about companies like Anthropic and its IPO, and Anthropic is on the list, as is OpenAI, those are companies that have already raised approaching $200 billion in the private market before they ever went public. So these are really the leading indicators of companies, much more in the applied space and yes. in the agentic space relative to the infrastructure space that are going to be the next generation of leaders.
0: There are several conclusions you can draw, and it's several different ways to slice the data, right? So, I think the 45 winners,
3: yes.
0: $410 billion between them raised since founding.
3: Correct.
0: But of that $410 billion, just three names account for most of it.
3: The three names, no surprise, OpenAI, Anthropic, and Databricks.
0: And Databricks.
3: That's $375 billion, roughly, of all of that capital. But what's interesting is that still leaves $800 million per company for all those other companies that have ever been on the list. So a tremendous amount of money. And remember that we restrict the early and mid stage to companies that have raised less than $200 million. And so over time, many companies have migrated from being in the early and mid stage of size of capital that they've raised up into the larger amounts. What's also interesting is the turnover on this list. Roughly 50% a year, some years even higher, of companies that were on the list the year before fall off the list in the following year, which goes to this question of durability versus disruption.
4: Right.
3: We all see tons of disruption going on, but what companies can be durable and how can they be durable?
0: When I look at the list, I want to dwell just a little bit on those three, mm-hmm. but principally OpenAI yeah. and Anthropic. It also is a reminder of where the capital's coming from. And in the case of the Frontier Labs, it's what people call strategics.
3: Yes.
0: But the hyperscalers and NVIDIA themselves, mm-hmm. obviously you heard some of our interview
3: yes.
0: with Jensen Huang and NVIDIA making it a pretty sizable investment in media tech. What do we infer from that? That at this scale, that's where the money's coming from, as opposed to venture capital?
3: Well, it is more from strategics now. And what I say to both the big tech companies and to the people funding the model companies, thank you very much. We really appreciate, you know, the five largest companies, you know, in technology, you know, in the world, the Amazons, Microsofts, Googles, will combine invest an estimated $750 billion in CapEx this year. On top of that, you've got hundreds of billions of dollars going into OpenAI and Anthropic. But what is the ROI of AI? That is the core question that's increasingly being asked by enterprises, by the businesses that leverage all these tokens. You've heard about token maxing. You've heard of all these different dynamics of, am I getting an ROI as an end user customer? As a
0: is there an answer
3: business
0: to that question yet?
3: Oh, I think there's. I think that you look through this list and you're going to see companies that are not only generating good gross margins. A lot of the companies like the Servals and Gradials and Vercels that are on this list, but they are delivering a ton of value to their end user customers. Whether those customers are in a specific functional area like marketing or IT or sales, or they're more cross-cutting in serving builders, as in the case of a Vercel and others.
0: The other domain that comes to the forefront here is coding. You talked a little bit about some of the players in that field, but it's interesting to see so many of those involved in coding make the list. That is on a daily basis on this program, where the news flow is at the moment.
3: Well, I think coding is very important. And Cursor, who was on the list for many years, they've now been acquired, of course, by SpaceX, led the way. But you really should think of it more broadly as builders. How are we enabling builders in so many different areas? A company like Lovable that is in the vibe coding area of building, or again, a company like a Gradial that's helping marketers and the enterprises, the global 500, be able to build amazing solutions in applied marketing areas. So I think it's about builders. I think it's about collaboration, not just between humans, but humans and agents. And then finally, I think it's about the continuous learning loop. You're not hearing as much about this yet. We are hearing about it as early stage venture capitalists. That continuous learning from taking the engagement I have with builders, running that data through models and systems, and coming out with continuously improving systems like Cursor did, which is why Cursor has been so successful.
0: Matt, you heard Bailey's reporting there. Very quickly, what does an Anthropic IPO do to this list and this ecosystem?
3: Well, I think it actually clears out the way for future IPOs. You know, I think there's a number of companies on the list that are going to wait for that Anthropic IPO, not the least of which, of course, OpenAI.
0: Right.
3: But, you know, you look down the list and you see some really great companies like a ClickHouse, like a Databricks and others. And I think if the Anthropic IPO is successful, we can all debate what the definition of a successful IPO is, but let's say it's successful and it's viewed as successful in the capital markets, I think you'll see that be an opening of the gates in 2027.
0: Matt McElwain, Managing Director for Madrona, really enjoyed having you here. Thank you very much.
3: Thank you,
0: indeed.
3: Ed.
0: Coming up, the U.S. Army tapped five nuclear reactor suppliers in an effort to boost America's nuclear industry. Radiant President and Chief Operating Officer Tori Chavandadan joins us next. 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

0: news on the Bloomberg terminal. Tim Cook says he has enormous comfort with John Turnus taking the helm as CEO and said that he will miss this work as he has his final day as CEO of Apple. This was in a email that he sent to all Apple employees this Monday, again, his final day as CEO. He writes, "As you know, I am not leaving Apple, but I'm stepping away from a role that I have loved deeply." He continues in the email to say, "I will miss this work in ways I can only begin to imagine, even as I remain completely at peace with my decision." Cook said that a few people understand what it takes to build products that change the world the way that John Turnus does. We earlier in the show talking to Bloomberg's Mark Gurman, who detailed the transition in Bloomberg Business Week over the weekend. Tomorrow, John Turnus becomes CEO of Apple and Tim Cook moves to the executive chair role. If we hear any more, we'll bring it to you. Okay, the U.S. military recently tapped five suppliers, investing $2.2 billion to boost the nation's nuclear industry. Radiant was among the five firms tapped, earning a $750 million contract to provide 15 nuclear microreactors. Radiant President and Chief Operating Officer Tori Chivandan joins us now. Really interesting. Last week, this was a big story about America taking action for the technology in the field, but also to see the work of the companies doing it. Could we just start by explaining, Tori, what is Radiant? What is its point of difference in the field of those working on the technology?
1: Yeah, absolutely. Thank you very much for having me. So Radiant builds 1 megawatt microreactors that are transportable by land, air, and sea. 1 megawatt is about enough power for 1,000 homes. Our big differentiator is that we are portable. And last week, we were awarded $750 million for 15 of our portable reactors for the Army Janus program. That's about one-third of the overall Janus program budget, but also about 75% of the overall Janus program volume. So 15 of 20 reactors going portable, really showing that a vote of confidence in the maturity of our tech, as well as our ability to scale and manufacture. I'd like to thank Dr. Jeff Waxman and DIU Director Owen West for their bold leadership and understanding that portable nuclear is the big solution that the Army needs.
0: Tori, what did you have to demonstrate in this process to win the award?
1: Yeah, so it's a pretty grueling process through multiple down selects. We've competed against over 40 companies in this. And the U.S. military is an incredibly savvy customer. They have many experts where we've been through hours of presentations as well as grilling on our understanding of what our product is capable to do, as well as them coming on site to see the technology we've developed. We shipped recently our test reactor up to the Idaho National Lab Dome, where it will begin our overall testing over the next few months, because the next reactor that we will deliver to a military base in 2028, a customer really needs us to understand our product, and the military's selection of us in this award is a vote of confidence.
0: Tori, when your industry comes on the program, almost universally they talk about China and how China is either ahead on the regulation side or on the technology side. What is Radiant's house view on that, please?
1: Yeah, so when I look at what Radiant's solving, we're solving the entire problem of the American energy grid. And when you compare it to China, we're solving different problems because our baseline solution is different. The American energy grid was built in the 60s. It hasn't really changed. We have generation, transmission, and utilization. And what Radiant is solving is being able to solve generation and transmission on the customer site. You can either just build large CapEx projects fast, that's what China is approaching, or you can be innovative. This is what America and the American military are best at, and come up with a new solution to make a more resilient grid to build the future America needs.
0: Tori, very quickly, what do you need to do next to scale? Will you raise money? Will you hire competitively?
1: No, we will do all of the above, but most importantly, we'll put our heads down and build for America. What folks need to understand is that our grid needs a new solution, and portable nuclear is that new solution.
0: Radiant President and Chief Operating Officer Tori Chivandan, great to have you on the show. Thank you very much. Coming up, we're going to get back to NVIDIA's next big investment, $3.5 billion in Taiwan's MediaTek, XPUs, and what happens next. 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

0: $1 billion in Taiwan's media tech. Bloomberg Intelligence saying this gives NVIDIA, quote, another path to benefit as custom silicon units growth accelerates, while MediaTek gains a stronger platform to challenge Broadcom and Marvell for hyperscaler ASICs programs. Here with more is Kunjun Sabhani of Bloomberg Intelligence, who wrote that note. So interesting. Custom silicon in conjunction with NVIDIA's GPU-based architecture. Just take us deeper into the React, Kunjun.
1: Yeah, so Ed, most of the times when we discuss what's the biggest challenge to NVIDIA GPUs, it's these custom silicon, right? And this is a great hedge that NVIDIA is playing. So even in a data center that is built up, not using NVIDIA's GPUs, but using custom silicon, like whether it's a TPU, whether it's an Amazon custom silicon, these kind of partnerships will allow NVIDIA to stay within the stack, both from a hardware and a software perspective, and hence not lose out on the entire CapEx dollar spent. We have already seen a glimpse of this play out. NVIDIA had a similar arrangement with Marvell, which is the key ASIC provider for AWS. Yes. And we are seeing this NVLink Fusion deployment happening in AWS. And guess what? Recently, AWS has been the biggest NVIDIA GPU customers. So read what you will in there, but this is definitely a great win-win situation.
0: So the stock's higher for NVIDIA. I don't know that I'm going to draw a direct causal link. The most interesting point in the interview was probably what Rick Tsai said, which is, you know, XPUs are difficult, but this actually accelerates speed to deployment by doing it this way with NVIDIA NVLink. Do you buy that argument?
1: Somewhat true. Look, the challenge that XPUs have, especially when deploying it to external parties, it's a very closed ecosystem, both from a software perspective and a network perspective. So this does help them with time to market. But I would not stretch it to a degree and say this really helps them become sort of a chip seller to the whole industry.
0: Let's do the kind of finance bit. NVIDIA buys $3.5 billion of convertible bonds of MediaTek. It's their biggest non-US direct investment. What does BI think about that mechanism?
1: I think, you know, like I mentioned in my prior interview, this is sort of the bank of Jensen or the bank of NVIDIA really flexing its muscle. We see these as great use of cash. I mean, look, the amount of cash they're generating, what can they go ahead and do, right? Last time when they announced an increase in dividend, the street didn't really like it. It took it as a signal that the growth is slowing. Even if they do hundreds of billions of buyback, that's basically single-digit percentage buyback for the stock. They are already investing heavily in R&D and OPEX. So we think this use of cash is definitely going to pay a lot more ROI versus the other use of cash.
0: Kunjun Sabhani of Bloomberg Intelligence with a React that if you are a Terminal subscriber or client, go and read the research, super important, and watch the interview back. It was very interesting. That does it for this edition of Bloomberg Tech. This is what markets look like. Some anxiety in the Middle East with Iran. Probably the biggest factor, some outperformance in chips because of NVIDIA. Recap that interview, or at least some of it, on the podcast. You know where to find it. It was a 20-minute conversation, so you can also check out the full version wherever you get your interviews. This is Bloomberg.
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0: Welcome to Bloomberg ETF IQ. I'm Scarlett Fu. Let's get to the biggest stories right now in the $23 trillion global ETF industry. A flare-up in geopolitical risks are sending stocks and bonds lower, raising concerns about inflationary pressures that would prompt the Fed to raise interest rates sooner rather than later. Plus, with the S&P 500 quarterly rebalance announcement due Friday, we speak to Brooks Cutright of Hedgeye on his new ETF that buys potential index additions before they're announced. And then we head over live to T. Rowe Price in Baltimore following the firm's recent acquisition of FM Investments. But first, before all of that, we're going to check in with Eric Balchunas from Bloomberg Intelligence. He is, of course, with us with a check on flows. Eric, what do you have?
1: Scarlett, thank you. So look at the top of the leaderboard. It's kind of perfect because today, literally today, August 31st, is the 50th anniversary of the first Vanguard Index Fund. Big day. Was just down at the New York Stock Exchange for an event. Everybody there celebrating, and Vu at the top with $11 billion. If you showed Jack Bogle this, he would go, he couldn't believe it. They struggled to take in $1 billion a year back in the day. More on that in a minute. Here you have three Vanguard funds at the top. That's cash, VTI, and look, a little more into semis. That's still kind of hot, but we have seen a little bit of the debasement trade push out the semis and the AI trade a little in terms of volume and flows, but you know, they're not going away yet. Let's look at the outflows here. You see a lot of money coming out of MSTU. This is the leveraged MicroStrategy. I think, you know, again, these leveraged traders, once there's a rally, which we just saw in Bitcoin, so this thing went up a lot, people will take a bunch of money out to take profits. So that's what's going on here. Money out of government bonds and money out of more treasuries. So that's maybe a little bullish. Net, net, you are seeing more bullishness here. And money coming out of DRAM. DRAM did nothing but take inflows, so some people are probably taking profits. This thing's starting to get a little long in the tooth, so we're going to see probably see some outflows from it going forward. Now let's look at this 50th anniversary. This is a chart showing the assets of the Vanguard 500 Index Fund, which, again, literally today is 50 years old. Couple notes here. First of all, this fund now has $1.7 trillion in assets. And the Vanguard Total Market Fund is actually bigger. That has $2.3 trillion. And all told, passive funds now have $22 trillion in assets. But they were born in oblivion. Look at how little flows and assets there were for many, many years. This is Bogle out here just toiling in oblivion trying to get anybody listens because this thing wouldn't pay distribution fees. So it was literally living over here outside the system. It wasn't really until Vanguard lowered the fee below 20 bips right around here that investors were like, ooh, it's cheap, it's interesting, RIA movement popped in, so you had flows here. And then really in 2008, this is the year passive was born, in my opinion. The market, active didn't do a great job sidestepping the great financial crisis, and indexing got real cheap, below 10 bips. And that is when you see this amazing growth that we are still seeing today, Scarlett, although active is making a comeback, but right now, really passive.

0: Julie Guntz, she is global head of ETF strategy and partnerships at AllianceBernstein. Julie, great to see you.
1: Great to see you.
0: That idea of the 50th anniversary of the first Vanguard index fund, revolutionary for the fund management industry. Just, you know, take a step back and tell us what it means for a fund management company like AllianceBernstein.
1: I mean, I think it shows that, you know, the asset management and fund management industry has to continuously innovate. And sometimes it's not performance, but it's different features of a fund that lead to that growth. I also think it shows that, you know, patience is key. The chart that Eric just showed, you know, there was a long time where it was pretty steady. But, you know, the firm believed in the product. They continued to kind of innovate or make changes as they went along and then saw that extenuous growth. And I think, you know, if we talk about ETFs broadly, we wouldn't be where we are today without the invention of the index fund and passive ETFs.
2: And so if you showed the fee of an index fund and you overlaid it with that chart, it would go the opposite direction.
1: Yeah.
2: As the fees came down, the assets came in. And I premise that if you overlay that chart with any sector, that's what happens. Active is now going through it. Active came in from the mutual fund world at like 80, 90 bips, but they've kind of come down into ETFs and it's working. So we have a chart that shows the percent of flows that active ETFs take in versus the rest of all ETFs. It's now 35% of the money. That was nothing 10 years ago. So active, in my opinion, has really gotten with the program, I think, with ETFs and being a little lower fee. Thoughts?
1: I do think that's true. I think active ETFs are more competitive on fees than active mutual funds. But I think if you look at the broad range of active ETFs and the price point across different types of ETFs, you know, investors are still willing to pay for an outcome or performance. You just have to have that underlying investment performance, you know, to justify what the fee is.
0: 7 to 10 years ago, passive ETFs had a massive advantage over active ETFs in terms of fund launches, in terms of assets gathered, and the fear at the time, and it feels like so long ago now, was that passive would continue to eat active's lunch. What's changed since then?
1: I think what has changed is that, you know, there's a broad variety of passive ETFs. You can get an index exposure for almost anything, and the cost competitiveness is really there. So investors are used to using passive ETFs for their beta exposure. And with the advent of growth of active ETFs, now the conversation is more around portfolio construction. And what is the outcome that I'm looking for, and how do I marry the passive ETFs with active to get that outcome?
0: It's not either or, it's both.
1: Exactly. It's not an either or. It's a portfolio construction story, whether that's your individual portfolio, if you're self-managed, your advisor portfolio, or we've seen, you know, broad growth in model portfolios as well. Mm-hmm. And so that's the professional investor using both passive ETFs and active ETFs to develop a model.
2: AllianceBernstein, so you guys are relatively new, and Scarlett, they already have $20 billion, is it?
1: Yep.
0: Relatively new in ETF world.
2: Yeah.
1: Yes.
2: Yeah. They grow up so fast. $20
0: billion. Remember that? You're dying to say that.
2: Last week, Goldman bought the firm Neos. Mm-hmm. And they had $34 billion. I'm like, are you really? Again, I cover this stuff. It's hard to keep up. So you have these ETFs and you have these salespeople. Are you finding that the advisors are just like, yeah, I'll take your AllianceBernstein IP and management, but I wanted an ETF? Is that generally why you got $20 billion?
1: I think it's a mix. I think it's, you know, existing AB clients who like the brand, like the research-driven investment process, and prefer the ETF vehicle. We've definitely seen that shift. But with the ETF platform, we've also seen our buyer base expand. And so there were ETF-native investors that historically couldn't access AB capabilities that now that we have ETFs, you know, are able to buy our ETFs as well.
0: And AllianceBernstein has one of the ETFs that I think get a lot of people's attention these days, which is disruptors.
2: Yeah, I'm going to be honest. When I saw this filed, I'm like, I don't know, it feels like a day late and a dollar short, right? Disruptors in 2023 felt like a COVID kind of launch, but it has $3.2 billion, and it's
0: gathered assets,
2: and it's outperforming big time. And it's your biggest fund, or at least your highest inflow getting. Yeah,
0: and this is ticker FWD.
2: Yeah, and it's got a lot of the, you know, semiconductors, Nvidia, Google. What's the secret here? Is it just outperformance that people are buying here?
1: I think it's a few things. I think it's one, you know, performance has been really strong, and that's really important. But I think it's also when it comes to portfolio construction. So it's not an AI theme or, you know, a part of the AI theme. It's a broad, diversified thematic portfolio. And so we look at, you know, across all industries, where is there disruption and innovation, and kind of what are the companies that will succeed in the future? And I think that diversification and really prudent risk management has led to the performance metrics that you talked about.
0: You also have a low volatility ETF, a

0: International low volatility ETF. What kind of demand is there for something like that right now when everyone's looking for the next big momentum trade?
1: Yeah, it's interesting. We have seen a lot of demand in international equities in general as people try to diversify outside of the U.S. Our international low volatility ETF has seen demand in that people want exposure and, you know, investors want to continue the momentum, but are a little bit nervous, you know, as we continue to hit new highs. And so this is where we talk about portfolio construction. How do you continue to participate in the upside growth of the market while adding some, you know, maybe volatility mitigation or other more, you know, conservative options into your portfolio?
2: I'm going to be honest. This annoyed me that this was so popular because we had a note 2 years ago that buffer ETFs killed the low vol star. Low vol kind of has been struggling. It always had like a run every 4 years, but nobody is buying. This is the exception. How do you compete against buffers? Because buffers say we're going to guarantee your downside. Like you can sleep at night. Low vol, you know, generally does it, but you can't quite lock it in.
1: Yeah, and it's interesting, you know, we also have a suite of buffered ETFs, so it's not an either or. It's, you know, understanding what our client needs are. Are you looking for, you know, very specific outcomes? Buffered is probably the way to go. Are you looking for, you know, a certain upside participation without that downside cap or, you know, upside cap as well, downside protection? You know, maybe the international low vol suite is the way to go. And so it's really understanding the end client needs and their individual preferences and guiding them with, you know, what solution we have.
0: Yeah, being able to offer them the custom solution for that. Julie, thank you so much. Julie Guntz of AllianceBernstein, Global Head of ETFs at the firm. Coming up, the growth of so-called boomer candy. Who coined that term? He's sitting next to me. Eric Balchunas did. High-yield funds and single stock covered calls. We're going to talk about where those products fit into a portfolio. This is ETF IQ on Bloomberg.
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0: All right, there's no shortage of demand for high yield and single stock leveraged ETFs, but our next guest says there are a lot of investors who might be missing about these products at the structural level. They're not getting all the information they need. For more, let's bring in Nick Panitzis. He directed tax managed equity and direct indexing businesses at Fidelity. He is now CIO of Farther Asset Management. It's a tech enabled firm with nearly $6 billion in AUM. Nick, great to see you. You have a beef with these ETFs, these products that promise a lot of yield. And in part, you say it's because people don't really understand what yield is in this context. What's the thesis of your argument?
1: First, to clarify, I don't have a beef with these products. I actually find them to be excellent products, but it depends on how they're structured and how you're using them.
0: Fair.
1: And it depends on the investor and which account type they're operating in. So the structured products in this case promise yield, but what they're giving you is not yield in the same sense that a bond would think about it. It's quite often a return of capital. Return of capital is actually totally fine as long as it's constructive. If it's destructive return of capital, that means the NAV is degrading over time, and it's not necessarily helping the end investor. But there's a tax trap, even on the constructive side, and that's sort of where the issue comes in.
2: Well, let's talk about JEPI. That's the biggest, that's the granddaddy of them all. That's the OG boomer candy.
0: Yeah.
2: JEPI
0: yields
2: 8%. Yep. And in the downturn of 2022, when the Fed raised rates, this thing was flat. And so it outperformed the market by a lot. And people are like, wow, big yield, outperform the market, defensive. What's the problem? I mean, and I think doesn't JP Morgan even use some kind of a, I think they use something internally to try to minimize the tax hit.
1: So they use exchange linked notes,
2: yeah, that's
1: it. ELNs, not ETNs. They use ELNs, which distribute ordinary income. And so that can be a heavy tax hit. So if you're using this in a Roth IRA, for example, that is actually a fine mechanic. They also don't just sell covered calls on the upside, but and that does limit your upside on some pieces. But on the downside, you are buffered versus some of the other products that don't protect you on the downside.
0: So JEPI, as Eric was saying, promises 8% yield, $46 billion in assets, so it's doing just fine. But there are a lot of other ETFs that also promise high yields, and your concern with them is that they could get shut down. And when they get shut down, then the holder of those ETFs is left in a very uncomfortable position.
1: That's right. So if you have constructive return of capital, which is the primary method for which these yields, as you mentioned, are sent to investors, what happens is their cost basis is effectively reduced. It's not an economic issue. It's a tax construct. And what happens is over time, your cost basis goes down and you defer taxes. This is actually quite good. This is what tax loss harvesting does in most portfolios. You're deferring a tax liability. Someday, that tax has to be paid unless you step up in basis at death. However, most investors don't operate that way. They do have a liquidation event. Now, if a fund closes, you don't have a choice of when that is realized. And so that tax liability moves forward and becomes due. And if you own these types of investment structures in separately managed accounts or otherwise, you can control the timing a little bit better. So it's not bad. And you know, some of the newer funds, SPYI, for example, utilizes 1256 index options, which has a more favorable tax effect for when it's not being used in a retirement account.
2: Okay, so I get that. I think a lot of people would like, most of the money goes to stuff that's already pretty big, like JEPI and SPYI is well over a billion. The ones that are small, I mean, any small ETF has closure risk. So that is one of the risks of going into a small one. And if they close, you get a tax hit. No disagreement there. SPYI, though, let's go over why this is special. Because a lot of people out there own JEPI or considering an ETF. You like SPYI and you're critical of boomer candies. That says a lot. That's a big endorsement for SPYI. And last week, Goldman bought this company. So they really must have liked it. So what's so good about SPYI?
1: I think it comes back to the way they structure. It's pretty clean. So they offer upside with their covered call strategy along with very high return of capital based yields. There is no downside protection. It is more expensive than JEPI. So it does cost a little bit more, but the yields are much, much higher. And so overall, I think investors do quite well owning these funds because of the favorable tax structure. They've also grown quite a bit, as you've mentioned. These funds have had a phenomenal business success. And a huge amount of ETFs are closing, day over day, as you've reported.
0: You also look at a number of value ETFs and say that you like that right now, given the moment. Is that because of the macro environment that we're in, or is it these three ETFs that you find a lot of favor in?
1: That's exactly right. It's not because of the names specifically. It's the macro environment. So we're in a late cycle expansion, sticky inflation, elevated interest rates, slowing growth. We favor quality and value to sort of sit and earn carry as opposed to reaching for returns. We're not being paid to be brave right now. And to achieve that, some of the value funds that we've talked about aren't necessarily because they are those names or those values or that they've outperformed. It's how they're structured. So we like quality names, which is often driven by profitability.
2: So let's talk about one of the tickers, because we brought it up. I've written about this fund all the time, AVUV, A-V-U-V. Of all the small cap ETFs, this takes in more flows than any of them. And it's small cap value. How can this thing, and it's up 80% in the past 5 years. The IWM is up 40%, so it's doubled the index it's tracking.
0: But you never hear about it like you do about IWM.
2: Well, advisors love it, but we don't talk about it that much because it's small caps, you know. Mm-hmm. They're like, you know, it's not cool. But the returns are cool here. My question to you as an ETF expert picker, why are the returns so good? I looked in and we just found, okay, it has a lot of value and profitability. Is it that simple, or is there something else going on that this fund has been able to produce such good returns from overall a crappy universe?
1: I think the key to this one is probably not because it's a value style. In fact, it follows more of a profitability metric when they construct their portfolio. It's not a traditional screen. Leaning into profitability gives you better quality in this macro environment. They've tend to outperform.
0: So it's the profitability factor that's driving the performance more than anything else.
1: It's the factor for us as well for why we allocate to it.
2: Just one more point on that, because a lot of people out there are thinking about small caps. Does that mean the IWM is really full of a lot of horrible companies?
0: Unprofitable companies?
2: Yeah, unprofitable. And so be very careful buying a small cap index.
1: I think small cap in general is full of horrible sort of companies to own, but you do get some broad diversification. They are more impacted by the macro environment, what's going on with interest rates and how they are financed in general. So we really do seek, you know, systematic processes that allow us to get the factor exposure we're looking for to outperform in that macro environment.
0: Nick, fascinating conversation. Really appreciate your joining us today.
1: Thank you very much.
0: Thank you so much. Nick Benitez of Farther Asset Management. Still ahead on ETF IQ, we'll be live from Baltimore at the T. Rowe Price headquarters, where they just acquired another ETF issuer. We'll dig into all of that next. 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

0: Let's take a look at your midday movers. First up, oil is rising as tensions spike in the Middle East. The U.S. and Iran exchanged strikes for the first time in about a month, while Tehran said a tanker was hit by mines in the critical Strait of Hormuz. That's sending stocks and bonds lower, raising concerns about inflation pressures that could push the Federal Reserve to raise interest rates. In company news, shares of PG&E, Edison International, Sempra, all plunging after unfavorable legislation about wildfire led a wave of downgrades. Lawmakers introduced a bill that would update California's wildfire response but would not shift liability away from publicly traded utilities. And lastly, SLB, this is the world's largest oil field services provider, agreed to buy German cooling equipment maker Kelvion, the number $3.4 billion in cash. Apple management is involved in the deal as SLB pushes further into data center services. Those were your midday movers, and I'm Denita Tekova.
1: T. Rowe Price adding to its ETF business with an acquisition. FM Investments, a fixed income focused manager with $19 billion in assets. And it comes as M&A has picked up across ETF land. Bloomberg's The Close anchor Romain Bostic is live at T. Rowe Price headquarters in Baltimore, and he joins us there now. So, Romain, just tell us a little bit more about what we understand, what we've learned about this particular acquisition by T. Rowe Price of FM Investments.
2: Yeah, I mean, it's a big deal. I mean, not necessarily in terms of the actual value of itself. The terms are undisclosed. But when we talk about T. Rowe's ETF business, we're basically talking about $33 billion in assets. About $6.5 billion of that is directly in the fixed income space. Now, that's a drop in a bucket, of course, for a firm that's managing close to $2 trillion. But it is a testament here to where the puck is going. And FM Investments adds a lot. You're basically talking about $19 billion in assets, about half of those directly tied to fixed income ETFs. About 20 different ETFs, and 10 of those, and I thought this was interesting, these are all basically single bond, single treasury issue ETFs as well. So it gives you a sense of just not only how traders are starting to view this, but more importantly, how the retirement community is starting to view this and their access to the fixed income space.
3: Yeah, the single bond thing is so interesting. Just putting one bond in ETF, that's how painful it is to buy a single bond. Convenience really helps here.
2: Have you tried to ever buy a single bond, Eric, before? I remember when I first started my career, I would try to buy. It was awful.
3: Yeah. You know, you make something just a tiny bit more convenient, you will find some customers. What's the mood like there at T. Rowe? I know, you know, they're an old school legacy active shop who is trying to push more into ETFs. Yep. They bought this firm. What's your just this feel of the feel there?
2: Yeah, I mean, that is the story. And I mean, we are going to have a special broadcast of the close from the headquarters here in Baltimore, Maryland. And you talk about a company 90 years old, traces its roots all the way back to the 1930s, the ashes of the Great Depression, and a big bet on active management. The idea is that that was sort of the goal. And it democratized, if you will, investments. The mutual fund, and particularly the growth fund, was born here. But as you know, Eric and Scarlett, times have changed. Obviously, the ETF and index world has taken over, and they're trying to adjust. Rob Sharpe came into the CEO job about six years ago, and he's really tried to transform this into a much more forward-thinking place. And so far, they're doing it, and they're doing it through acquisitions. FM isn't it. Remember, they had that partnership with Goldman that was just announced just last week, and a few years ago, they bought Oak Hill Advisors, a big move into the private asset space.
1: All right, so T. Rowe Price making moves and trying to move beyond its legacy holdings there. Romain, thank you so much, and of course, be sure to tune in to The Close live from T. Rowe Price in Baltimore starting at 3 p.m. New York time. Romain will be sitting down with plenty of the senior executives from that firm. Coming up, we're going to speak to John Spears of Tweedy Browne about a fund that combines value investing with insider buying. More details on that next. 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

0: is Bloomberg ETF IQ. I'm Scarlett Fu. It is time for today's drill down where we focus on one ETF. Eric, what'd you pick?
1: Scarlett, today we have COPY, which is the Tweedy Browne Insider Plus Value ETF. Tweedy Browne, pretty new to the ETF world, so it's good to see what's going on with them. This is pretty aptly named. It looks at insider buying of stocks, right? What is the C-suite buying? That obviously can tell you a lot. And also value. So it's a combination of sort of this one metric of insider buying plus a value reputation that Tweedy Browne has. It's $418 million already. That's pretty good because it's a little over a year old, or a little under a year old, rather. You can see it's actively managed. Let's look at the holdings here. And this is the MHD page of the holdings. And we're going to show you the big companies here, First Resources. Look, I got to be honest, I like that it's not like the typical Microsoft NVIDIA. Like, I think active is picking like different stocks to try to outperform. That's usually good. And look at here, number of holdings. This is a good metric, 194. That usually tell you how volatile something will be, because at 194, it's a lot less than S&P 500. So you have chance at decent outperformance here. Let's look at the returns of this versus, I put up here, MXWO, which is the, because it does use international too a little bit. So this is the World Index, this is IFA and INSPY. And look, this thing is, no wonder it has 415 million. It's crushed all of this since it's come out. So, you know, good job, Tweedy Browne, coming right into the ETF market and getting these early returns, which for a new ETF, Scarlett, is crucial.
0: Yeah, absolutely. That has a lot of momentum and gets people excited. Eric, thank you so much for that. And joining us now to talk about this ETF, the COPY ETF, is John Spears. He is Managing Director and Investment Committee Member at Tweedy Browne. Thank you so much for speaking with us, John. Tweedy Browne is 106 years old. It was founded in 1920. You've been at the firm since the 70s. What's the origin story behind this ETF?
2: Well, I think that we've always, at Tweedy Browne, had an interest in getting ideas from insiders, from CEOs, chief financial officers. We just figure they know more about the company than we do, and that they know more than Wall Street analysts do. They should know more. So we've often had success investing in those on a one-off basis, but We were fortunate to be able to get our hands on some historical data sets, and we were able to take a look at how insider buying plus low valuations had worked in the United States. That was our first attempt at it, and we restricted it to C-suite executives, CEOs, chief financial officer, chairman, treasurer, et cetera. And we figured if it didn't work in the United States, it wouldn't work anywhere, and the U.S. is the biggest market. So we had great results, great excess returns using the S&P 500 as the benchmark with the U.S. study. So we kept going. We said, well, let's take a look at U.K. Let's take a look at the European countries that trade in Euro. Let's look at the European countries trade non-Euro. Let's look at Canada. Let's look at Australia, et cetera, other countries around the world. And we found the same thing, that when insiders were buying and when the stock was cheap, as measured by, let's say, price earnings ratio or price to book value, that those stocks tended to beat the market, typically by about 10 percentage points using a matched benchmark. We use the FTSE 350 because it's in pounds, et cetera. So that's it. And we had also seen a study done by Professor Sahan, who wrote a great book called Investment Intelligence from Insider Trading. He did a 15-year study from 1978 to 1993, and he found that the insiders, if you looked at the insider buys and you rank those stocks on PE,
0: right,
2: the stocks that are in the cheapest fifth tend to beat the market by 10%. Same thing with price to book.
1: And yeah, look, John, you look at your holdings here, and it is definitely a low price to earnings ratio, and a lot of value stocks, a lot of different sectors than tech. But value hasn't always worked. You know, there's almost a meme that value has struggled over the last 20 years. The rise of passive is blamed for that a little bit. And at the beginning of the show, we showed how it's the 50th anniversary of the Vanguard Index Fund. You live to see all this happen. What's your take on passive as an active manager and a value manager? Has it made it easier or harder for you to be an investor?
2: Well, I'd say it's definitely had a negative effect on us, as it has with all value-oriented asset managers. You probably saw the Wall Street Journal article not too many days ago that had the interesting statistic, and this has been happened in other studies, that 13% of large cap funds lagged their benchmarks. Only about 13% beat their benchmarks. So 87% did not. And we've had relatively poor results in our traditional funds over the last 10 years. And this approach is a very, very intentional approach for beating the market. I mean, the studies that we've done are all oriented toward beating the darn benchmark and having value. We have good value in our portfolios, but they don't all have this behavioral aspect of a CEO opening up his or her own wallet, buying $3 million worth of the stock. You know what they paid. You can copy that. You can copy share buyback programs, which in a way is in the same field. Insiders are directing the company to buy back their own stock.
0: Right.
2: If it's at low valuations, that's a good thing empirically. So, that's it.
0: John, before we let you go, Eric was showing us how you have 193 holdings. And what's interesting here is that they kind of run the gamut in terms of industry exposure, but there's no exposure to tech companies at all. The biggest holding is in banking companies, oil and gas companies, for instance. Why is that? Is it because there's no insider buying among tech companies, or are they just all overvalued and don't meet your undervaluation screening?
2: The undervaluation is numerical. Every day we get a feed of insider transactions around the world. We pump that into a computer, and it gives it a value score, and we look at the highest scoring stocks. And I don't know that I completely agree with your statement that there are no tech stocks. So, we bought some Adobe not long ago. We noticed that a longtime director by the name of David Ricks had bought $2 million worth of the stock. The stock was down from about $400 a share to $190, and he opened up his wallet and bought it, and we looked at it, and it was at about 8.5 times earnings, which is about a 12% earnings yield, and it met our proprietary value score characteristics. So that's one that I would consider to be sort of in the tech
0: okay.
2: area. We don't have anything against it. There's another one called Euronet that we bought that I consider to be kind of a tech company.
0: Yeah. No, to be fair, tech is not represented among the most heavily weighted industry groups, certainly nothing more than 3%, according to the DES page on the Bloomberg. Really appreciate your joining us.
2: That sounds right. Yep.
0: John, thank you so much for your time. John Spears of Tweedy Browne on their ETF copy. And you can read about this drill down plus the latest in the ETF industry when you subscribe to the weekly ETF IQ newsletter.
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0: Andy needs to take over. Let's take a look at your midday movers. First up, oil is rising as tensions spike in the Middle East. The U.S. and Iran exchanged strikes for the first time in a month, while Tehran said a tanker was hit by mines in the Strait of Hormuz. That's sending stocks lower and raising concerns about inflation pressures that could push the Federal Reserve to raise interest rates. In the bond market, the U.S. 10-year yield topping 4.75% for the first time since January 2025. The move extends a sell-off that has gripped treasuries in recent days. And lastly, Nvidia is investing $3.5 billion in MediaTek, deepening its collaboration with the Taiwanese chipmaker. The investment comes as Nvidia works to persuade more companies to build chips that plug into their data center ecosystem. Earlier, Nvidia CEO Jensen Huang spoke with Bloomberg about the deal.
1: This partnership allows MediaTek to plug directly into that entire AI factory platform. And so wherever we have NVIDIA in the cloud already, which we're in just about every cloud, we now have the opportunity using exactly the same AI factory architecture to plug in MediaTek XPUs. So this is a massive engineering alignment between our two companies.
0: Those are your midday movers. I'm Denise Tsekova.
2: This is Bloomberg ETF IQ. I'm Scarlett Fu. Let's get to the ETF life cycle, where we walk you through the three main stages of ETFs, from initial filings to final farewells. Step one is the filing. Get ready for a farmland ETF, which would be the first of its kind. WisdomTree last week submitting paperwork to the SEC for the ability to launch the product. This after WisdomTree last year acquired a firm called Ceres Partners, which specializes in managing farmland. Step two is the launch. HedgEye launching the Hedged Bitcoin ETF. Ticker HBIT holds other Bitcoin ETFs, but not Bitcoin directly. And currently, that's iShares iBIT. This is an actively managed fund that will buy and write, that is, sell calls and puts around its Bitcoin exposure. The options contracts it sells are used to pay for the options it buys. And in doing so, it aims to reduce Bitcoin volatility and manage downside risk. Now, to do that, the fund will need to give up some upside exposure as well. And for some, the final stage in the life cycle is farewell. Advisor Shares is closing two thematic ETFs, Vice and Beds. Vice was launched back in 2017. It targeted companies that got their revenue from tobacco, alcohol, or marijuana. Beds was launched in 2021 and it provided exposure to the hotel industry. And that is this week's life cycle. Now, speaking of HedgEye, joining us right now is Brooks Cutright. He's a portfolio manager at the firm, and he oversees the firm's ADS ETF, which tracks stocks that are considered under-owned by passive funds and have a high probability of being added to a major index. The fund launched back in May. So, Brooks, this is a pretty straightforward concept, buying likely additions to, say, the S&P 500. Right. We know the index compiler is going to make an announcement this Friday on which companies it's going to add. Are you surprised that no one else has come up with an ETF around this idea?
3: I was genuinely surprised. When I was exploring the concept for this, I was digging through and looking at ETFs, and not only was there not an ETF, there also wasn't even a custom basket. So this is a return stream that is heavily traded in the industry. It typically is exposed in pod shops and multi-strat hedge funds, although it's certainly the case in some bulge bracket banks as well. But yeah, this was the first widely available return stream.
4: Yeah, we wrote about it. My colleague James Seifert has a note on BI ETF Now about it, and it gets a lot of readership. People are interested in this. His headline is 36 stocks vie for entry into the $27 trillion S&P 500 money machine. So we've got 13 trillion in indexed assets, then a much more active. I mean, basically the whole market revolves around the S&P 500 as if it was the sun. There's 36 stocks that could make it in. You buy all of these or most of them, and then how many make it? So how does the process work for your fund?
3: Sure. My fund holds 40 stocks, and it is probabilistically weighted. I cover names that are eligible to join the S&P 5, the S&P 4, the S&P 6, and to a lesser degree, NASDAQ. Over the years, I've seen research pieces come out from banks, from research shops, and they typically put out lists of companies, and they're either sorted alphabetically or by market cap. One of the things that I managed to get pretty good at and have deployed in this fund is generating a probabilistic list. And Coming up with the list is a relatively straightforward process. You can do it. It still takes a little bit of finagling to get it right, but applying some probabilistic scores to it, which then you can then use to weight a portfolio, is the tricky part that I think that I've solved.
2: Right, and that's where your experience comes in. Once a company is added to the S&P 500, you then remove it from the ETF?
3: Correct. I sell it on the day, on the close that it goes in, so that it's a seamless transition from ads into your S&P 500 index vehicle of choice.
4: Now, how do you account for the committee? Okay, the S&P 500 has like a committee of human beings who, even if the stock meets the criteria, can just give it thumbs down. It did it to Tesla. It did it to Strategy. It doesn't look like any of these might be controversial names, but how do you factor in the committee? And do you know anything about this committee that's pretty secretive?
3: I've yet to meet anybody in person, at least as far as I know. The beauty of the way that this works is that there is a history of their decisions, and that's effectively what I'm using to try to ascribe some inputs that say they're focused on this, they're not focused on that, this is very important. There are plenty of publicly listed and disclosed criteria that a company has to meet before they go in, but it's trying to invoke some of the art on top of the science that lets you weight things appropriately.
2: And it's for this reason that a lot of people say, even though the S&P 500 index compilers are, you know, passive, it's not really. It's kind of active in its own way. Brooks, you've spent 2 decades trading index events, from both sides of the flow. What do you think has changed since the early 2000s, since you began doing this?
3: It's just the pace at which the information is just brought into everybody's process. It used to be the case that you would find an announcement at 5:15 on Friday, and maybe you'd find a blip, maybe you'd find a little bit of after-hours volume, but now the reaction is almost instantaneous. And you're finding after-hours moves now of 8-10%, which is what we used to look for a total market impact over the course of what used to be 5 days, but then became 10 days. And, you know, the index committees are doing their best to widen the time frame and make everything more transparent, which is great, and they should. But it just makes the game more complicated.
4: So this is so logical. Why wouldn't you buy stocks ahead of this gigantic, insensitive buying machine, right? However, this has been known for a while. Active managers know this, and yet still, and you'd think the index would be hurt a lot. Like, passive investors will be the losers here because they're going to be selling high because all these people front ran them. Yet, the beat rates for active are still awful. If you look over 1 year, it's always like a third beats only. Then you go down to 10 years, only 18% beat. And then beyond that, it gets lower and lower. Why?
3: I think people are trying too hard to outfox the index and the overall composition itself. I think that there's a pretty well documented systematic effect that occurs when you find names making the leap and getting in here, and that's really what this is. This is a systematic attempt to have a companion fund that would sit alongside your core position. And you know, one thing that I'd like to point out that I think most people would be surprised by is that if they were to reconstitute the S&P 500 today, there would be about 110 or 120 companies that wouldn't meet the criteria to go in. So it's like a case where it's much easier to get in than it is to, or much more difficult to get in than it is to stay in.
2: Well said. All right, Brooks, thank you so much for joining us. Really interesting ETF, and I too am surprised because it's such a straightforward concept that this hasn't been done before. Brooks Cutright of Hedgeye Asset Management with their ETF ads, ADDS. Coming up on ETF IQ, it's time for an IQ test where we put our ETF knowledge to the test. Take a look at the sneak peek at one of the questions. What's the largest Canadian-listed ETF by assets? Is it VCN, XIC, ZCN, or XIU?
4: I'm 80% on this one.
2: All right. Well, you can play from home and join along. 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

0: This is ETF IQ. I'm Scarlett Fu along with Eric Balchunas. It's time for an IQ test where today we have a rematch. Our Isabel Lee and Athanasios Sarafagas of Bloomberg Intelligence are back again this week to see if they know their stuff, especially when they are going up against Eric Balchunas. So, first question, let's bring it up.
1: Ready.
0: And it's on box spread trade ETFs. They have grown to about $16 billion in assets. Which of these tickers is the oldest? Is it Xbox from Roundhill? Is it Box with an extra X from Alpha Architect? XCSH or CBOX from Calamos? Athanasios, I'm going to start with you.
2: I think Alpha Architect was the first, so I'll say B.
0: B for Aiken.
1: This is good and hard. I'll just go for D to be different.
0: Okay, CBOX, Eric?
3: It could be a trick question that one of these tickers was recycled and used back in the day, because this is what ticker is the oldest. But I'm going to go with, like, straight up and say it has to be B. It just seems too obvious, though.
0: All right, the answer is B, the obvious one.
3: All right.
0: There you go. I did like that Xbox ticker, though.
3: Yeah, I almost overthought it.
1: I overthought it. I won't think in the next one.
0: Don't think. Just go with instinct. All right, this is the next one. Which of these leveraged SK Hynix ETFs has the highest expense ratio?
1: Whoa.
0: Is it SKUU? Is it SKDD? Is it HYNX? Or SKHU?
2: Yeah, that's a good one.
1: Yes, very good.
0: Aiden?
2: I think Granite shares, they usually charge more than everyone else. I'll say B again.
1: Okay, I'm going to go with C to be different again.
3: Yeah, but why would their long one charge less than, so that has to be out.
1: It defend yourself.
3: Yeah, and Pro shares is all 95. It has to be C.
0: Okay, ready?
3: Yeah.
0: The answer is B.
1: What?
4: Because they charge more on the short side. You overthink it.
1: You overthought it.
3: I overthought it.
0: You know what? He's been on vacation, so it's not as sharp as he usually is.
4: Still in Florida.
0: Bonus, do you know what the expense ratio for this one is?
4: Is it 105 basis points?
0: It's 2%.
1: Wait, are you 2 out of 2 now?
3: Oh, yeah. I know what it is. They have to pay the shorting cost.
4: That's what I was saying.
0: There you go. There you go. All right, last question. Which is the largest Canadian listed ETF by assets? Is it VCN, XIC, ZCN, or XIU?
4: Ooh, I think it's D, XIU.
1: I'm going to choose A for Vanguard. Happy birthday to their.
3: I think it's D too. That was the first one ever issued there, and it was biggest for a while. If it is, I still think it is D.
0: I feel like everyone knows it as, is giving a shout out to D. But no, it's B.
1: Yes, I'm glad that neither of us got it right.
0: No one got it right.
1: I'm going to take you down with me.
3: Good question.
4: Yeah, all right.
3: Good job,
4: good.
3: Joel Weber.
0: Well done. This was a tricky one from Joel Weber. He wanted to make sure that you guys really had to prove yourselves. Thanks to Joel Weber for that. And thanks to Bloomberg's Isabel Lee and then Athanasios Sarafagas for joining us for ETF IQ. And a quick programming note, we're not here next Monday because of Labor Day.
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0: from Washington, D.C. This is Balance of Power with Joe Matthew and Kaylee Lines.
1: The strikes resume. Welcome to the Monday edition as the U.S. and Iran exchange fire for the first time in a month. And President Trump is threatening more. I'm Joe Matthew alongside Kaylee Lines in Washington. Kaylee, welcome back. It's also been about a month since we've seen oil prices as high as they are today.
2: Yeah, Brent crude back above $90 a barrel. And no surprise, you're seeing higher rates along with that. The expectation is that this could once again fuel inflationary forces at the very same time that Kevin Warsh, fresh off Jackson Hole, says the Fed is going to fight inflation. I would imagine that is going to be a subject of discussion at the G20 finance ministers meeting that's taking place now in Asheville, North Carolina. What a time for them all to be getting together.
1: Indeed, without the full compliments of the full press corps. I wondered if you were watching Jackson Hole on your day off.
2: I knew that you were.
1: And the market reaction here has been really interesting. Of course, we're at the tail end of earnings reporting season, though we have some pretty big ones with Broadcom and Dell this week. We're back to keying off of what's happening geopolitically here, and none of the headlines today are very encouraging.
2: No, the U.S. going after Iranian forces that they say were getting set to lay mines in the Strait. Iran retaliating, trying to attack U.S. air forces in Jordan. Those were all largely intercepted, but the president is vowing a response to that, so there could potentially be more escalation. It isn't quite clear at this time, and while the president says more oil's coming in from Venezuela, that's likely not going to be immediate or do anything to stem the current upward pressure in prices we're seeing now.
1: Well, certainly not when it comes to gas and diesel. Yeah. The president talking about that as if they're building new refineries, which is what that would require. We do have a lot of crude on the way, though. Maybe we'll be talking about this throughout the hour. And interesting, we'll get an update from Tyler Kendall, of course, as always. Kaylee, but General Ben Hodge is going to be with us to get a sense of the strategy that we're discussing right now.
2: Yeah, looking forward to that conversation. But before we talk about the strategy, let's talk about the market reaction that what's happening in the Middle East and everywhere else is soliciting. And for that, we turn to Charlie Pellett in New York. Hey, Charlie.
3: Hi, thank you very much, Joe and Kaylee. Got to begin with crude. You guys touched on it here. WTI, $85.75 a barrel, back above $85, up now by 2.8%. We've got Brent, the global benchmark, trading back above $90 a barrel, $90.55. Right now, up by 2.8%. That flare up in geopolitical risks, sending stocks and bonds lower as oil climbs. S&P right now down 36 at 76.74 on the S&P 500 index, a drop of 0.5%. The Dow down 342 on the Dow, a decline of 0.6%. NASDAQ lower by 91. For NASDAQ, a decline there right now of just about 0.3%. The Philadelphia Stock Exchange's Semiconductor Index, the SOX, up by 0.3%. This as NVIDIA advances 1.2%. Your 2-year at 4.34%. The 10-year, 4.75%. The 30-year, 5.25%. The VIX, meanwhile, holding just above 15. Gold is down $21 the ounce to $44.34, down 0.5%. And again, West Texas Intermediate crude, $85.72 a barrel, up by 2.8%. So oil higher as tensions spiked in the Middle East, the U.S. and Iran exchanging strikes for the first time in about a month. The oil supermajors are all moving higher today. ExxonMobil up 1.5%, Chevron up 1.3%, ConocoPhillips now up by just about 1.1%. Recapping, stocks lower, S&P again down 0.5%. For on-demand news 24 hours a day, subscribe to Bloomberg News Now wherever you get your podcast. I'm Charlie Pellett, Joe and Kaylee. That is a Bloomberg Business Flash.
2: All right, Charlie Pellett, thank you so much. Running through the figures beautifully as we look at the upward pressure on oil today. Both Brent and WTI, as Charlie mentioned, up the better part of 3%. Once again, north of $90 a barrel on Brent crude due to the skirmishes that once again have surfaced around the Strait of Hormuz. As we mentioned, the U.S. going after Iran, which the CENTCOM says was getting ready to lay mines in the Strait of Hormuz. Iran then retaliating against U.S. forces in Jordan. And President Trump now vowing that there will be a response to that. What form it takes

0: numerous people said, well, did you have to do it? And then I say, do you think it's okay for Iran to have a nuclear weapon? A nuclear weapon is massive destruction. You know, take what you see and multiply it times 100. And everybody says no. I've had people on the other side asking me, or debating me, let's say, on that question. Most people are absolutely fine with it. They were fine with Venezuela. They were all against Venezuela when I did it. And now look how that's turned out so great.
1: We point our questions to Tyler Kendall, of course. Our Washington correspondent has been covering this along with everything that's been happening in Venezuela, all ahead of our conversation with General Ben Hodges, who's standing by to share some wisdom with us here. Tyler, I know we're all asking the same questions, beginning with whether this is just the latest skirmish or the beginning or a resumption of heavy military activity.
2: Right. We've seen this cycle before, but this does come after a month of essentially kinetic action being paused.
1: Yeah.
2: I will point out that within the last 30 minutes, we got new headlines from Iranian state media with the IRGC claiming to have downed a U.S. drone over the Strait of Hormuz. So it would appear that the tit for tat kinetic action is continuing. As you both outlined, this really came and started with CENTCOM confirming that they had targeted these Iranian rocket launchers that were going to lay mines in the Strait of Hormuz after just last week we heard from the Trump administration claiming that all of the mines had been detonated and removed. And the president issued a warning saying that if there are any mine-laying boats or attempts to lay mines, then the U.S. would target those assets. So this is a continuation of that, but it does mark a difference comparatively to the economic pressure that we saw the U.S. roll out last week. Though, as our reporting has indicated, at this point, we haven't seen too many trading partners of Iran take those steps to cut off financial lifelines. But according to the Treasury Secretary, we should expect some more sanctions later this week.
3: And we'll see if we get any insight into that as the Treasury Secretary and the Fed Chair at the G20 Finance Ministers meeting in Asheville, North Carolina. Tyler, I'd like to ask you as well about Venezuela, because while what we're talking about in the Middle East has driven oil prices higher, the president might say they will come down soon because the U.S. is now going to be in control of 65 billion barrels worth of Venezuelan energy resources. How quickly will that realistically materialize? What don't we know about this plan?
2: That is the big question, considering that the backdrop of this deal is that Venezuela's oil industry hasn't been able to really ramp up in the months since Nicolas Maduro's ouster. Right now, data analyzed by Bloomberg shows that last month, Venezuela was able to produce about 1.1 million barrels per day, which is much below what their levels were like during the peak of their infrastructure being intact. Analysts have different sorts of estimates for how long it could take them to get back up to peak production, but it seems to be somewhere around a decade, though we'll have to see how much this surge in investment could help. This is, of course, an unprecedented deal. We still have a lot of questions here, but so far our reporting has indicated that the U.S. is set to take a stake in a private company that will then be given these 100-year leases for 17 strategic oil fields with, as you mentioned, the potential for 65 billion barrels of known reserves. We're going to have to figure out more details, exactly how this is structured, exactly what the U.S. is going to have in terms of an equity stake, in terms of how much oil the U.S. will be able to purchase at cost. Joe and Kaylee, that is a really critical part of this deal for the administration that says that oil will be used to refill the Strategic Petroleum Reserve quickly. I mentioned that because this is being structured under the Pentagon for national security purposes, and that's going to be a key reason that you hear from the administration about the legality behind this deal.
1: It's difficult to connect the dots between this deal and gas prices being lower, though, right? The refining bottleneck still exists, even if we are bringing a lot more crude. In fact, it would be more pronounced if we brought more crude from Venezuela, right?
2: Plus, we know that it takes a long time for the oil to move through the system, be refined. Yeah. There's always going to be that lag. Plus, a lot of independent gas station owners set their own prices for the prices that we pay at the pump, and they have to think about the margin and where they bought that supply, which has contributed to what has been pushed back from the industry to President Trump's claims, including of alleged price gouging. As you both know, he's going to be meeting with some fuel executives tomorrow, where perhaps we could get a little bit more of a clearer picture on how the administration plans to tackle this.
3: All right. Bloomberg Washington correspondent Tyler Kendall here with us in our Washington, D.C. studio. Thank you so much. From Venezuela to the Middle East and back again. And it is what's happening around the Strait of Hormuz that we want to discuss further as we're joined now by General Ben Hodges, retired

0: former commanding general of the U.S. Army, Europe, and retired general. He led forces in both the Iraq War and the war in Afghanistan. And he's back with us now on Bloomberg TV and radio. General Hodges, it's always great to have you here on Balance of Power. You've heard us talk about what happened this weekend, the U.S. going after Iranian forces that were apparently loading up rockets to remine the Strait of Hormuz. And I'm quoting the president directly here, Iran has no navy, no air force, no currency, and is not paying their soldiers. How is it possible that they still have the capability to try to mine the strait?
1: Well, Kaylee, right out of the gate, you have put your finger on one of the key problems. The reports that we get from the Pentagon and from the White House about what's going on are not very closely connected to the truth on the ground. The first thing I thought about when I heard about this was, okay, if we've destroyed all of their rocket launchers, and how do they get these two that are out there getting ready to put mines back into the strait? So clearly the IRGC, the Islamic Revolutionary Guards Corps, still has capabilities. We're not sure what all they have. No doubt a lot has been terribly damaged or destroyed. But for the purpose of disrupting flow through the strait, ships, captains, and insurance companies just have to be concerned about the risk. And that risk is obviously still there.
2: It's good to see you, General. We saw a video last week that was put together by the CENTCOM Commander General Brad Cooper, making clear and explaining how the Pentagon managed to demine the strait. The president had made this announcement a couple of times on social media, but that video was thought to be a more credible presentation of what happened. Should we take him at his word now that ships can pass through the strait without having to worry about mines?
1: Well, I think that an important thing to remember is that mines can be replaced, or what we would call reseed a minefield, whether it's, you know, at sea or on the land. No doubt what Admiral Cooper was showing was good analysis and factual, but you don't clear a minefield once and then you're good. The Iranians, obviously, as we saw here in this attack, are trying to put mines back out there, and that's the problem. So in order for Central Command and our great Navy to continue keeping the strait clear, this will require nonstop surveillance, nonstop commitment of resources to do that every time they see any find mines or sea mines being put back in there.
0: So what breaks us out of that cycle, General? It had been a month since we saw the volleying of strikes back and forth like we've seen within the last 24 hours. It seemed like there was kind of just a status quo, or there wasn't being forward progress toward long-term peace or negotiated outcome, but there wasn't necessarily anything dragging us backwards either until perhaps now. Is this a step backward, or could this be an isolated skirmish and the status quo continue from here?
1: I don't know if it's like a new phase or if this is isolated. I am pretty sure, though, that the IRGC still has more launchers and mines and other weapons that are in varying levels of capability that are hidden. And so this will go on for quite some time as CENTCOM continues to look for these things. But of course, this is all happening inside a political context, and there's pressure on the U.S. government because of our own approaching midterm elections. And perhaps after November and after we know the results, then maybe the pressure will seem much less. I mean, the Iranians know about our elections as well. So that, I think that will be instructive to see how does the pressure feel after November. But also, there is a possibility that the Iranians' leverage could be dissipating as the market finds other sources where they're not so dependent on the oil that was coming through the strait. That's beyond my field of expertise, but you do get indicators every now and then that they're going to find another way to do this. And if that's the case, then perhaps, you know, Iran may have overplayed their hand.
2: Mm-hmm. General, I want to ask you about what is inside the Secretary of Defense orders book. The reporting by the Washington Post says that several U.S. military leaders have advised Secretary Pete Hegseth that prolonging large-scale operations against Iran is unsustainable. They point to the Secretary of Defense orders book, where these warnings appeared. This book is produced twice monthly, outlining worldwide availability of U.S. warships, aircraft, personnel, and weapons systems. They took issue with the orders by the secretary, to the point where this story generated a response from Sean Parnell, Pete Hegseth's spokesman, who says publishing highly classified assessments from the book is a crime. It is a betrayal of the force, and much of what they're publishing is inaccurate. He says, of course, we demand candid military advice. Non-concurs, which would be this case, are standard. Secretary sees them constantly. That is how you run a real military. What's your reaction?
1: Well, I was encouraged to see that so many of the senior leaders currently in service were willing to push back on the, in this case specifically, I think these were extensions of air, land, and naval forces in the theater beyond what had originally been planned and resourced. And it is the duty of these senior officers to lay out for the secretary the risks, the costs, and an honest assessment of what they can and cannot do. And then after
2: how
1: that,
2: how rare is a non-concur like this?
1: Well, I would imagine that it happens a lot. What's rare is that I don't think that we would anticipate this happen. This administration, let me say it this way, the secretary has put a lot of pressure on senior leaders. And so I was surprised, frankly, and heartened that so many of them would be willing to non-concur. But look, all the services have a readiness assessment program or process. We've had it for years. But there is pressure. If you say, I can't do this or I'm below what the standard is, you better be correct. And you have to show that you've made the best use of the resources that you have. So I can imagine there's a lot of pressure, even in a normal set of circumstances, on the admirals and the generals involved. They better be right. I think it's clear that they are.
0: Well, and it's one thing to consider the U.S.'s own readiness and our own interests. It's another to consider the capabilities we might have to come to the aid of others or to provide military equipment and munitions to a country like Ukraine. We saw last week the CIA director, Director Radcliffe, visiting Moscow with reports that he was sharing with Moscow a grim assessment of its odds of victory over Ukraine. How do you interpret that visit and that messaging? General, is this about to be a breaking point for Russia?
1: Kayla, I sure wish it was. But I'm very skeptical of all the different reports we got coming out of this visit, before it and after it. It's good that the director of the CIA was meeting with his counterpart. I think these kinds of things at some level are helpful. But the messages were conflicting. I mean, in one, it was, you know, one report said that they were telling the Russians, don't you dare attack NATO. And then the other one said, hey, look, you're getting hammered by the Ukrainians. You're so weak, you need to move to the peace table. So those are obviously at odds with each other. My guess is that one of the purposes for this visit would have been more about getting the Russians to stop supporting Iran, but that was not advertised. I have to say I'm skeptical about what the real purpose is.
2: He led forces in both the Iraq War and the war in Afghanistan, retired General Ben Hodges. Great to see you, sir, and thanks for staying up late for us to talk here on Bloomberg. I'm Joe Matthew alongside Kaylee Lines in Washington. Thank you for being with us on the Monday edition. We'll assemble our panel next. Rick Davis and Jeannie Shanzano are up only here. Balance of Power on Bloomberg.
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0: It's 121 on Wall Street. We do check markets all day long here at Bloomberg. The Dow, the S&P, NASDAQ continue to remain very much in the red. Back to work Monday. A flare-up in geopolitical tensions sending stocks lower and oil higher. West Texas Intermediate holding above $85 a barrel, $85.66, up 2.7%. Barrel of Brent, $90.40. Brent crude up 2.6%. Stocks lower, S&P down 36 now to 76.75, a drop of 0.5%. Dow Industrials down 336 for the Dow, a decline of 0.6%. NASDAQ lower by 0.4%. The VIX holding just above 15 with a 2-year at 4.34%, 10-year 4.75%, and the 30-year 5.24%. Gold $44.33 the ounce, down $21, down 0.5%. And again, WTI $85.72 a barrel, up by 2.8%. NVIDIA shares are advancing 1%. NVIDIA is investing $3.5 billion in media tech, deepening collaboration with the Taiwanese chipmaker at a time when it's working to persuade more companies to build chips that plug into its dominant data center ecosystem. But what about questions involving so-called circular financing? Bloomberg's Ed Ludlow spoke this morning with NVIDIA CEO Jensen Huang.
1: Well, this is not circular because obviously they do their own business and we do our own business. And MediaTek's already incredibly profitable, incredibly successful. They are the world's best SoC maker. They make more SoCs than any company in the world. It's a great pleasure for us to invest in a technology company in Taiwan. It's a great pleasure for us to invest in MediaTek. This is going to turn out, of course, the investment is grounded on a deep partnership that's going to be multiple years.
0: SoC, a reference to system on a chip. Transaction, by the way, NVIDIA's largest direct investment yet outside of the United States. NVIDIA shares up now by 1%. Recapping, S&P down 34, down 0.4%. West Texas Intermediate crude, $85.62 a barrel, up now by 2.6%. 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Joe and Kaylee, that is a Bloomberg Business Flash.
2: All right, Charlie Pellett with an eye on the markets. Thank you so much. As Charlie says, stocks down, yields up. Both of those things largely due to the fact that oil prices are up, too. After the first time in a month brought skirmishes between the U.S. and Iran in the Strait of Hormuz, and that flare-up in geopolitical tensions obviously putting upward pressure on oil prices today. Probably not what you want to see if you're a member of the House of Representatives running for re-election and returning to Washington also for the first time in a month today. Yes, Joe, the House is back in session for a week before they go back on break for the Labor Day holiday. But they are trying to get some things done this week, namely pass the continuing resolution that, of course, already passed through the Senate with a massive bipartisan majority to make sure the government is funded beyond the midterms.
3: Yeah, you had one job, and that in this case is to keep the government from closing. But when you say a week, I mean, they're gone Thursday, right?
2: Yeah.
3: So it's kind of a three-day for
2: legislator terms.
3: Then they go away 10 days for Labor Day. Yeah. And the Senate doesn't come back till September 14th. So another grueling three-day work week, which might be just enough to get this done, Kaylee. They're already talking about getting home so they can, you know, run for re-election. It's campaign season. There are still some challenges, however, and, you know, maybe the calendar will make this all work. But as we will discuss with our political panel here, it's never as easy as the headline suggests. Bloomberg Politics contributors Rick Davis and Jeannie Shanzano are with us. We put the whole band back together for you on the Monday edition. He is our Republican strategist and partner at Stone Court Capital. She is our Democratic analyst and democracy visiting fellow at Harvard Kennedy School's Ash Center. Rick, not only do some members have an allergy to CRs to begin with, we've got the hemp loophole to worry about, which was jamming things up before lawmakers left. Can they get this done finally?
4: Well, and in addition to the hemp loophole, you got a few other riders by the Senate. Yeah, they're going to have to. This is the whole reason they're here, is to discharge this so that they can at least breathe easy between now and Election Day. But at the end of the day, you know, the Republican caucus, they have a hard time getting together to do anything without Donald Trump whipping them up into shape. So we'll see. The first shot today is going to be whether or not they're able to fast track this bill. which sidesteps a lot of the procedural motions that will make it more difficult to get done in 4 days. So we'll see today whether or not they can get this moving on the easy track or the hard way.
2: Mm-hmm. Mm. Well, judging by history, Jeannie, would you be betting on the easy way or the hard way? Because it does feel like this never really goes down easy with the margin this narrow.
5: I'm going to go with the hard way, Kaylee. I do think it's in everyone's interest to get this done and get back to their districts so that they can run for office, which is their primary concern and focus. So, you know, there's nothing like that incentive to get them moving. But I do think it depends on a lot of factors, as we always say, because it's such a narrow majority. You've got a question of how many people are out. It's back to school session for the kids. You may have some parents home. So, you know, there's a lot of things that can monkey this up. But if I was to bet, I would say they will kick the can to December successfully, early enough this week so they can get home for the next 10-day recess.
3: All right. Dare to dream. We can do anything in this country. Rick, they're talking about doing this under suspension of the rules. Why do we need to suspend the rules to keep the government open?
4: Because otherwise you have probably a dozen procedural votes that would start today that would just gum up the works. Look, this is a bipartisan bill when it passed the Senate. A lot of support for this on both the Democratic and the Republican side. It should not be a political issue when it gets to the House of Representatives. In fact, there will probably be as many problems with the Freedom Caucus with this bill as there is with the Democratic Caucus. And so you'll be able to pick up enough Democratic votes to be able to pass this if it comes down to a vote. But, yeah, the whole idea here is to just lower the pain threshold for at least these 3 days that they're back. They're only got 3 weeks left in this entire term of Congress before the election. And I think at this stage, especially after 5 weeks being back home and really hearing a lot from their constituencies about how unhappy they are, the last thing anybody wants right now is right before Labor Day, when everyone's getting their kids back to school, to have a big partisan fight over the budget.
2: Mm-hmm. Well, as we consider the fact that, as Rick points out, there are only about 3 legislative weeks between now and the election, I believe after the election, there's only about 3 legislative weeks before this continuing resolution would expire again. It only goes until December 11th, Jeannie. So even if the House can get this done this week, do you think there could be issue on the horizon of getting another CR passed or full appropriations bills in the lame duck session? Or does the very nature of the lame duck session make that a little bit of an easier ask?
5: I don't think it's ever easy, Kaylee. I think it's going to be a challenge. I mean, okay, a lot of it depends on what happens in the midterm. Do Republicans keep the House? Do Democrats take it? What is the breakdown there? But it is not going to be easy because, you know, just one example, there are a lot of people, particularly on the Republican side, but also some on the Democratic side. And, you know, I consider myself in this vein. I don't love governing by CR. And so, you know, once they get over the hump of this election, we are back to the reality that we are living in a government that simply, or a Congress, with a Congress that can't pass a budget on time and sort of, you know, moves us from, you know, CR to CR to CR. It's no way to run a household, let alone a government this big, especially with all the economic problems we are facing and a $40 trillion debt. And so I don't think it's going to be much easier in the lame duck. That's my guess, of course, Kaylee, but it's probably not that much of a stretch because it's never easy in Congress.
3: Well, there may be one other vote. We'll see about this. As Vlad Vlasic arrives in Washington, Ukraine's presidential commissioner for sanctions policy. Rick, this is a near advisor to Volodymyr Zelensky, and he's going to be sitting down with House Democrats throughout the week to try to make the case for the Russia sanctions bill. Will it work?
4: Yeah, it might work if they are able to get past the stopgap bill. They would certainly want to bring up the sanctions bill that passed the Senate. I would say the one conflict is that in that bill, it gives the president sweeping tariff authority. Well, the least popular thing right now is probably tariff authority. And so even though everyone wants to pile on and do sanctions, especially secondary sanctions, to try and cap off the Russian war machine, there are a lot of Republicans and Democrats who are a little bit cautious about giving Donald Trump additional important sanctions capability or tariff capability. But that being said, this was a, I think, 85, 86 votes in the Senate out of 100. It should pass before they get out of town. And of course, you know, having Ukraine authorities here to help push it through at least adds a lot of focus to it. I think it could be a good outcome for this next 4 days.
2: Well, is that potential outcome, Jeannie, the signal at the very least that could be sent to the Kremlin in the form of the president having greater authority to go after those who are supportive of Russia empowering its war machine? Is that worth the greater tariff powers that could come with it? Are Democrats thinking about this calculus the right way?
5: They are really thinking about it. We heard over the weekend several Democrats came out and said they do not support this bill for the very reason that Rick just talked about and you just mentioned, the expansion of presidential powers as it pertains to tariffs. You know, I wonder, would it have been different if this had happened, you know, prior to this tariff war with Canada? But, you know, even before that, he has been, you know, moving so quickly and exerting so much power on tariffs, being pushed back by the Supreme Court. I don't think you're going to get many Democrats prior to the election who are going to go on the record supporting President Trump having a larger tariff power, even though they really do want to rein in Putin, they want to rein in Russia, they want to assist Ukraine. I think for many of them, this is a bridge too far. You know, if it gets to a vote, maybe they squeak it by, but you're going to see a substantial Democratic pushback on this because it involves expansion of powers for the president, and that's one thing that's verboten for most Democrats.
3: I'm just surprised, and I know it's only Monday here, guys, but no one has raised their hand to write legislation renaming the Lake of Ontario. That's got to happen this week, right, Rick?
4: I would say there's a high sensitivity to not creating political issues you have to explain at home right now. a lot of these members are certainly Republicans, very nervous about this talk of blue waves and their future in the body. And I would doubt that anybody's going to want to take a walk down or, I guess, pick up that paddle to rename the lake.
3: Well done.
2: All right. I have to say, I'm fresh back from Canada. I spent the weekend
3: yes,
2: there. Got a lot of eye rolls when I asked Canadians about the lake renaming. I'm just going to.
3: Were you treated well?
2: Were
3: they nice?
2: No,
3: Canada nice is still a thing?
2: Perfectly fine for this American. They do have some pretty strong feelings about the American that occupies the White House, I will say.
3: That's true.
2: Rick Davis and Jeannie Shanzano, our political panel today, thank you very much for joining us. And we're going to continue the conversation we were having with Rick and Jeannie about the business before the House. And Republican Congressman Rich McCormick of Georgia joins us shortly.
3: Looking forward to that. Stay with us here on Balance of Power. It's the Monday edition. We're live in Washington, only on Bloomberg TV and radio.
6: 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A blue-

0: 1:40 on Wall Street. We do check markets all day long here at Bloomberg. Stocks and bonds lower, oil higher. Elevated oil prices certainly reinforcing bets on higher rates after Fed Chair Kevin Warsh reiterated a commitment to bring down inflation. The S&P right now down 36 at 76.75, down by about 0.5%. Dow Industrials down 345 on the Dow, a decline there of 0.6%. NASDAQ down 104 points, a drop there of 0.4%. All of this with the stocks, the Philadelphia Stock Exchange's Semiconductor Index pushing higher, up 0.2%. We do have NVIDIA shares up by 0.8%, and the VIX holding just above 15. Two-year yield, 4.34%. The 10-year, 4.75%. The 30-year, 5.25%. Spot gold, $44.34 the ounce, down by about 0.5%. West Texas Intermediate crude, major story today. Crude surging 2.6%. This on escalating tensions in the Middle East. Barrel of Brent holding above 90, 90.31, up now by 2.5%. We've got shares of three utilities doing business in California plunging after an effort by Governor Newsom to shift wildfire liabilities from the state's utilities failed. PG&E, Edison International, Sempra, all down significantly. Right now, we got PG&E plunging 18.5%. Shares of Edison International, they're down by 24%. Sempra Energy down by 3%. At least three analysts cutting their recommendations on utility stocks. Again, recapping here, the Dow, the S&P, NASDAQ, all trading lower. S&P down 33, drop there of 0.4%. For on-demand news, 24 hours a day, subscribe to Bloomberg News now, wherever you get your podcast. Joe and Kaylee, that is a Bloomberg Business Flash.
1: Okay, Charlie Pellett, thank you, sir. He'll be back at the top of the hour with another check on Wall Street, 2 p.m. Eastern Time, as we roll out Bloomberg Business Week Daily. We're live in Washington, though, talking politics, and you can't remove politics from the bond market today. Mm-hmm. Kaylee, we're at 525 on a 30-year, 525. Remember the freakout, the market freakout when it hit 522 a little more than a week ago, and that was when we were talking about economic D-Day and a number of things and a sort of awakening in the bond market. That we had a $40 trillion federal debt. It really hasn't relaxed since then. You could argue that the stock market's holding up pretty well considering the competition.
2: Yeah, and it's one thing to look at the 30-year. Look at the 10-year, 4.75, right, as Charlie just told us. That is the highest rate on the 10-year yield going back to January 14th, 2025. President Trump hadn't even taken the oath of office yet for the second go-around. These are the highest borrowing costs we have seen throughout the course of his presidency. Yep. In the case of the long end, of course, around the highest we've seen in decades. Is the only thing that can stop us from going higher actually potentially a higher Fed funds rate to show the Fed is serious about inflation? Let's pose that question now to Ira Jersey, the chief U.S. rate strategist for Bloomberg Intelligence, who is live with us from Princeton, New Jersey. Ira, obviously we're fresh off Jackson Hole, where Kevin Warsh talked a pretty big game about 2% being the target, and he's serious about getting to it. If the Fed were to decide to hike rates in September, along the lines of what Warsh said about having work to do on inflation, could that actually arrest the upward pressure we are seeing on rates right now?
3: I think it can, particularly if it comes with a serious commitment to do whatever it takes to get inflation back down to 2%, which would mean not only the two-ish hikes that are currently priced, but also potentially a third or a fourth hike. And I think that that's the type of commitment that would need to be done in order for, firstly, the Fed to maintain its credibility. Because I think right now they are at risk of losing inflation-fighting credibility if they don't deliver on the hawkish comments that he's made. And I do suspect that in that situation, the market will price for somewhat slower economic activity going forward, and that would mean slightly lower yields of 10-year and 30-year debt.
1: We're hearing from a lot of analysts that 5% is just a matter of when for the 10-year, Ira. What does that tell us about the state of this market and the technical factors that are pushing things higher?
3: Well, so keep in mind, like the U.S. Sell-off is in the rates market is not happening in a vacuum. It is a global phenomenon where you have rates in Japan and Europe and England all going up significantly over the past couple of months. And, you know, as part of that, the U.S. Treasury is going to have to compete with those to attract more investors. 5% isn't the end of the world. We were at 5% this cycle, right, this economic cycle.
1: That's right.
3: And it didn't destroy destroy the economy by any sense of the imagination. Now, if we go significantly higher than that, then that means you probably have mortgage rates pushing 8%, and you know, that winds up probably slowing the economy much more significantly. But you know, if we stay here 4.75, you know, to 5%, I don't think that's the end of the world. I actually do suspect that yields are going to be making a new kind of near-term high, and we wind up probably with rates rallying, yields going down somewhat over the next 2 or 3 months.
2: Well, okay, so 2 or 3 months, Ira, basically brings us right around midterm election time, depending on where in that 2 to 3 month time horizon we ultimately fall. When we consider how the fiscal situation is factoring into what we're seeing in bond markets, is there a signal that Congress would be able to send around being serious about what the Treasury Secretary described recently as fiscal consolidation that might help move things along? Or do you actually have to see it in practice?
3: Well, I think we have to see it in practice, right? The markets know that Congress, generally speaking, particularly when a single party is in power of both houses of Congress and the presidency, there is no fiscal restraint. The Republicans tend to cut taxes, raising the deficit, and Democrats spend more money raising the deficit, right? So really the best time that you've seen, and most of the time that you've seen significant deficit reduction, has actually been when you've had split government. So maybe if there is a split government, the market will be a little bit placated by the idea that you're not going to get more fiscal spending and just the larger and larger deficits going forward. You know, keep in mind that, like, a lot of people have been asking me, what can work? How can the government actually reduce the deficit? Well, the only thing that's really worked in the last 20 years to get the deficit lower was sequestration. So if we go back to what happened 15 years ago and they do sequestration again, that forces the, you know, fiscal growth, basically spending growth, to be at a level that can be maintained with a decent economy, producing more taxes and thereby lowering the deficit, and then debt to GDP can actually go down. And you know, what are the chances of that? Near zero, probably.
4: Reminding us of the sequester just as lawmakers return to town. Ira, it's great to have you with us on Balance of Power. Ira Jersey from Bloomberg Intelligence headquarters in New Jersey. And a pleasure to speak with a lawmaker getting back to Washington right now. And Rich McCormick, Republican congressman from Georgia's 7th District, a retired U.S. Navy and Marine Corps commander and a member of the House Armed Services Committee. So we've got a lot of questions regarding geopolitics and, of course, domestic issues. Congressman McCormick, it's great to have you here on Bloomberg TV and radio. You know, there's a saying on Wall Street, and we were just talking to Ira, as I believe you were listening, about the market's view of politics here in Washington. You know the old line, gridlock is good. You can't blame investors sometimes for feeling that way when they're saying, you know what, just close the store. We can't take any more deficit spending. What's your reaction?
5: Yeah, well, remember that Congress was designed on purpose to be ineffective and inefficient. It was never supposed to be more powerful than the people themselves. And people who get frustrated with how slow we change forget that that's the way it was designed. As a matter of fact, I would say that the president's power is far too often more powerful than the legislative branch, which it's not supposed to be. And that doesn't matter if it's Democrat or Republican. Quite frankly, the one thing where I think we got it wrong is we require a filibuster-proof Senate in order to pass a budget. That always is against our interests, whether it's Republican or Democrat. And let me explain why. It's the only thing we're constitutionally required to do every year. We're not required to pass laws, but we have to pass a budget. Anytime you need a filibuster, that means that there's several senators that will hold out because you need 60 votes to get more pork at it. That doesn't matter if we're doing a Democrat or Republican budget. It's always more pork, so we always end up with more deficit spending. I would love to see the budget passed on straight lines. I think that would be the one exception that most people would agree would be good for America, but we haven't done that yet. And unfortunately, it's to our demise when it comes to our economy and our currency.
2: Well, there were more than 60 votes in the Senate for the continuing resolution they passed before leaving town. 90-6 was the final vote on that funding bill that will keep the status quo until December 11th. Congressman, are you intending to vote for that on the House floor this week? And is that the only thing you and your colleagues might be able to get done prior to the Labor Day recess?
5: I think it's a good way to go. I don't think we're going to get another crack at this. And I think a continuing resolution keeps us from shutting down the government. We've had two of the longest shutdowns in American history because people like to debate politics. That's not good for America. It's not good for the veterans. It's not good for the people who work for the government. It's certainly not good for America. And I hate to see this continue during an election year when we should be focused on other things. At least it's a continuing resolution of what we've passed rather than Nancy Pelosi, which is what we faced last time. So I think it'll be a better, more conservative, still not perfect, but better bill.
4: Saw you on the Bloomberg Weekend Show talking about data center, Congressman, and I want to ask you about this. It's become such an important issue for so many of our conversations, even when we least expect it. And there is now going to be apparently a reply from industry here. Build American AI, a new advocacy group tied to pro-AI super PAC, Leading the Future, has $50 million cash on hand and is going to be putting it to work, we're reading, in Kansas, Ohio, and Wisconsin. I'm wondering what you think is the best way to use that money. This has become a Democrat and Republican point of controversy here. Is this about public education right now, or going after the candidate who does not want a data center?
5: 100% education. To me, I don't think it should be controversial. People don't realize that you have 635 data centers in Virginia alone. We have more data centers than we have counties in Georgia, and we have 159 counties, I believe, and I think we have 235 data centers. One of the oldest ones in my district, you don't even know. You walk by it, you don't hear it, you don't see it. It's not warm, it's not consuming, it's more than a share of energy. There's so much misinformation out there, and quite frankly, if I was somebody from a community, I'd want a data center in my community. Why? Because it's going to pay my taxes. We have places in South Georgia where the data centers are literally paying for your property taxes. Wouldn't that be nice? Thousands of dollars of property tax you don't have to pay. And your community is going to be better. Better schools, better roads. The energy cost is not going to go up. That's by law in Georgia. Your water supply is not going to be contaminated. It's not going to be consumed because it's a closed system. It's quiet. It's efficient. As a matter of fact, we have a surplus of energy in Georgia because we're the only state to build nuclear power plants. But even if we didn't, these fuel cells that go with these energy with these data centers are going to be actually a net positive, not a net negative. And I think every community should be clamoring for them except for the misinformation. And that's what we need to correct.
2: Well, so when we consider who might be falling victim to that misinformation, there are Republican candidates, Congressman, who are also suggesting that data centers need to be reined in, not unleashed. You could look at Governor Greg Abbott in Texas, who has obviously put a pause on things until an audit is taking place. Mike Rogers, who's running for Senate in Michigan, has joined the more data center reluctant train as of late. Are those candidates wrong to take that position?
5: I think they're being politically careful, and I know it is a hot potato, but I'm one of those people that leans forward. I lean into this because I think that if you don't want a data center, that's your choice. Your community gets to decide. That's why you have county commissioners and local state leaders in those communities deciding those laws. But I tell you what, I'll take them on the bases, the military bases. We have Fort Gordon, which is the headquarters for Cypress Command. I'd love to see a data center put there. It's built-in security. You'd have a net positive influence on the base. You could actually lease the land to the military. Would actually help pay for the base. I'm all for it because I think it benefits my community. If you don't want one, that's fine, but careful what you wish for. You're not going to get the benefit. Mm-hmm. And I think the benefits far, far exceed any of the detriments, but people are scared of what they don't know about. And that comes the educational piece, which I think should be the focus of most politicians. Not the fear of it, not playing into the populism of it, but actually educating people on why it's going to benefit them and their community.
4: Well, I'm fascinated by this, Congressman, because it seems to not matter the political stripes. As soon as Kaylee or I say the word data center, somebody's got a 3-minute elevator pitch on why they are evil. So we're noting your position here. We've only got a couple of minutes left, closer to one. And I want to ask you, as a combat veteran and a member of armed services, what your thought is on this most recent action with Iran. We're shooting at each other again, Congressman. Will be more of this?
5: Well, as long as they keep on trying to lay mines and try to control the Straits of Hormuz, which are international waters, not theirs like they claim, as long as they continue to be defiant and threatening, there's going to be a problem. And they've done nothing but show defiance for us. I'm one of those guys. I taught evolutionary warfare for many years. I've been in the military for 20 years. I spent a lot of time in that area. They don't understand anything other than strength. They are an evil regime that's caused nothing but problems for the rest of the world, especially the Middle East, and they need to be done away with. Unfortunately, that's a complex issue to deal with.
2: Just quickly, we have 30 seconds left, Congressman. Should the U.S. then take more forceful kinetic action to eliminate any remaining capability Iran may have to lay mines?
5: Well, certainly anytime that they posture or they start to threaten the shipping lanes, absolutely. I wish they'd be done away with it. They're going to try to play into this political sphere of midterms. I'm sure they're going to try to be disruptors. So that's going to cause some problems. But I think we just have to keep those shipping lanes open so we can continue to reduce the oil price around the world, especially in the United States.
2: All right, Congressman, thanks for joining us. Rich McCormick, the Republican representing Georgia's 7th District, here with us on Balance of Power. Oil prices obviously are going up, not down today, and we'll have more on that in the late edition of Balance of Power at 5 p.m. Eastern, right here on Bloomberg TV and radio.
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2: And a very good afternoon, everybody, live from the Bloomberg Business Week studio in New York. We're on YouTube. We're on radio. It is Bloomberg Business Week Daily. I'm Tim Stenovek. That is Christina Kino. She is from the Markets Live blog. She's the managing editor over there. She's hanging out with us today, tomorrow, later this week, too.
3: Yeah. I mean, I'm just going to be here all week if you have me.
2: So. Oh, we are glad to have you. I mean, you can commit after today's show. We'll see.
3: Okay.
2: You want to be sticking
3: Let's
2: around.
3: Do today, and then we'll decide later on.
2: She's in for Carol Masser on this last trading day of August. It's the 31st of 2026. There's some geopolitical risk that flared up over the weekend, sent stocks and bonds lower, oil higher. We're going to have more from Charlie Pellett in just a minute. Speaking of geopolitics, though, we've got all eyes on Asheville, North Carolina, where the G20 is kicking off.
3: Yeah, absolutely. A lot to discuss, of course. And we know that Treasury Secretary Scott Bessent is going to be there. I mean, I'm sure he's going to get a lot of questions over fiscal issues and what the U.S. intervention has been like of late, because there's been a lot.
2: Yeah, there has. Sean Donnan's going to be joining us in just a few minutes. He's got a great piece all about the Treasury Secretary and the challenge after this interventionist summer. Also, Kalshi took a hit on Friday after an appeals court said that sports bets are not swaps. We've got Kalshi Exchange Advisor and former CFTC Commissioner Brian Quintenz joining us, where the prediction market platform goes from here. That's a big question we're going to pose to him. Also, a Bloomberg exclusive, NVIDIA's Jensen Huang joining Ed Ludlow earlier today. We're going to hear from Jensen, and Ed is going to join us as well. All that and much more over the next hour right here on Bloomberg Business Week Daily. First up, though, a check of the day's trade and top business stories. Here he is, Charlie Pellett.
4: Hey, thank you very much, Tim and Christine. Right now, looking at NVIDIA shares. They're up on a down day for much of the market. NVIDIA shares gaining 0.9%, but the Dow, the S&P, NASDAQ, all declining right now. We'll throw in the NASDAQ 100 index and the Russell 2000 index of small cap shares. Bonds lower as well. This as oil advances. Oil rallying now by 2.5%. Talking about Brent above $90, 90.30 right now on Brent crude, West Texas Intermediate at 85.61. A barrel of WTI higher now by 2.6%. We are seeing a flare-up in geopolitical risks. That is sending stocks lower. S&P down 30 to 76.81. Drop there of 0.4%. Dow Industrials down 3.16. Now drop there of 0.6%. NASDAQ, the composite index, down 0.3%, while the NASDAQ 100 index down by 0.1%. The stocks pushing higher. The Philadelphia Stock Exchange's semiconductor index up now by 0.3%. 2-year at 4.34%. The 10-year, 4.75%. And the 30-year, 5.25%. Gold, meanwhile, down 0.5%. $44.34 the barrel. And WTI, again, $85.57, up now by 2.6%. Among the oil super majors, they're all higher. ExxonMobil up 2.2%. Chevron up by 1.5%. ConocoPhillips up now by 1.4%. Recapping, S&P lower by 0.4%. Tim and Christine, that is a Bloomberg Business Flash.
2: Hey, Charlie, appreciate that on this Monday. Thanks so much. We're going to be checking in with Charlie throughout the hour for the latest on markets and business news. Treasury Secretary Scott Bessent, his interventionist summer has already led to pushback and questions about his credibility in financial markets. Now he faces a test with some global peers. Ahead of the meeting of G20 finance ministers in Asheville, North Carolina on Monday, the Treasury Secretary has vowed to return the conversation among the world's top economic policymakers to the core subject of boosting growth. Sean Donnan is Bloomberg News senior economics writer. He joins us from our Washington, D.C. bureau. Sean, a lot to get to with you. First of all, I want to drive everybody to this story. It's a great thing to read ahead of the G20 and as the G20 happens. The idea of growth here, how much more complicated is growth in the U.S. in the face of tariffs and the Strait of Hormuz that is not completely open?
5: Yeah, look, Secretary Bessent is going into the meeting that's starting today in Asheville. We'll run through tomorrow. And he really wants to get the world on his side and to buy into Trumponomics, essentially, this idea that deregulation will get you stronger growth. Now, you know, we haven't fully seen that here in the U.S., but globally, we've also seen growth kind of tick down. And if you talk to people outside the U.S., and we heard this directly from the German finance minister as he was heading towards this meeting, the real big threats to global growth have been the Iran war, the impact on energy prices. That's a war that was launched by President Trump alongside the Israelis, and also tariffs, which have acted as a kind of damper on growth around the world and also here in the United States.

0: Minister, as he was heading towards this meeting, the real big threats to global growth have been the Iran war, the impact on energy prices. That's a war that was launched by President Trump alongside the Israelis, and also tariffs, which have acted as a kind of damper on growth around the world and also here in the United States. So, you know, the rest of the world is coming to town and they're saying, okay, you know, we're happy to talk about growth and doing what we can to boost growth. But really, right now, when we're looking out at the world, the U.S. is the one that's applying two big brakes on growth. There is one other side to it. Of course, there is this huge AI investment boom that's going on in the United States. And there are certainly countries out there that are benefiting from it. Anyone that exports chips to the United States, whether it's Taiwan or South Korea, they are really booming as a result. But the broad story for most people is there's high energy prices and there's tariffs, and those are not great for growth.
1: Yeah, well, Sean, I mean, not just the growth stance from the Treasury Secretary that's raising eyebrows here, but I'm sure that he's also going to be asked by what we called an interventionist summer, given the Treasury's role in yen interventions. And then, of course, the most recent announcement for an upsize in buybacks. Hey, how do you think that's going to be received at the G20? And is it something that could raise some eyebrows among his contemporaries, given that this is probably the most involved the Treasury has been in these matters in a while, right?
0: Absolutely. I mean, it feels like Scott Bessent this summer has kind of rewritten what the Treasury Secretary's role looks like, right? We've certainly seen the most interventionist Treasury Secretary outside of a crisis in a long time. It is very unusual for the United States Treasury to dip into foreign exchange markets and support another currency, right, in the yen, and what we saw a few weeks ago. And certainly it's incredibly unusual for the Treasury Secretary to look at bond markets and target long end and yields. I mean, we saw Stan Druckenmiller write an op-ed in the Wall Street Journal, kind of smacking his former mentee and saying, "Hey, you know, leave the bond market alone." That's an incredibly unusual dynamic. And then you, of course, also have this Iran intervention, and really, this idea: you're with us or you're against us, and we're going to come after your financial institutions if you're not with us, and threatening kicking countries out of the dollar system. That's just not the way Treasury Secretaries have behaved in the past. And so everyone else who's coming to Asheville and has landed there certainly has all of that in mind and is trying to figure out what Scott Bessent is up to. They're also looking at what feels like a divergence in goals between Scott Bessent and Kevin Warsh, the new Fed chair. It seems like Scott Bessent wants to see lower interest rates, particularly at the long end. We know, of course, that Kevin Warsh on Friday was talking about tackling inflation and making clear that raising interest rates is on the table. Those are two diametrically opposed goals. We should say Scott Bessent today spoke with reporters and said that he and Kevin Warsh are on the same page. He tried to play down those reports. He's also tried to play down some of the interventions that he's done over the summer, both in terms of the yen and in terms of bond yields. But, you know, this is a very different looking Treasury Secretary, and going into a meeting today that is, when you think about it in the kind of long run, is an important one in terms of America and its ability to project economic power. His credibility really is at stake in a very interesting way over the next few days.
2: Credibility, though, for whom? Is it for U.S. investors? Is it for G20 colleagues, other finance ministers of developed nations around the world? Who is the credibility most at risk with regard to?
0: Yeah, look, I think what we've seen in the last few weeks is kind of credibility in the markets, right? That's been the big question. The yen intervention, we saw that on Friday go back to 160 level that had kind of triggered the intervention in the first place. So the markets haven't really bought into the threat of intervention there. We're seeing the same thing in the bond markets, right? And we've seen this pushback from Stan Druckenmiller and others really kind of raising this question of what the Treasury Secretary is doing. The next question is the kind of geopolitical one, and that is, you know, the Treasury Secretary is a key economic policymaker in the world's largest economy. He is one of the most powerful men in the world, and how he projects that power and how he uses that power.

0: power in the global economy is incredibly important. And behind all of that is the question of whether you believe him or not when he says things. And that is the credibility question here. They're looking at the bond market. They're looking at the currency markets and saying, well, the markets don't seem to believe him here. Now they're thinking ahead of the growth piece and they're saying, well, you know, he wants more growth, but let's think about what the U.S. is actually doing here rather than what it's saying. And, you know, coming out of this, they're let's see if they have any questions answered. I mean, there is a real risk here that Scott Bessent, you know, overshoots and that he comes out of this with less credibility than he had going in, and that has an impact on America's ability to project its economic power around the world. And that's something we're going to see and see how it plays out in the coming months.
1: Sean Donnan, Bloomberg News senior economics writer, down there in Washington, D.C. Check out Sean's reporting on the Bloomberg Terminal and at Bloomberg.com. Sean, thanks for the time. Do appreciate it this afternoon. Wall Street is certainly squarely focused on the latest out of Asheville, North Carolina. Also focused on what's happening with the world's largest company by market cap. That, of course, is NVIDIA. The company investing $3.5 billion in media tech. It's deepening collaboration with the Taiwanese chip maker at a time when it's working to persuade more companies to build chips that plug into dominant data center ecosystem. NVIDIA CEO Jensen Huang says its expanded partnership with MediaTek is a, quote, massive engineering alignment of the firms. He spoke exclusively with BTV's Ed Ludlow on open interest during a joint interview with MediaTek CEO Rick Tsai.
2: Well, this is not circular because obviously they do their own business and we do our own business. And MediaTek's already incredibly profitable, incredibly successful. They are the world's best SoC maker. They make more SoCs than any company in the world. It's a great pleasure for us to invest in a technology company in Taiwan. It's a great pleasure for us to invest in MediaTek. This is going to turn out, of course, the investment is grounded on a deep partnership that's going to be multiple years.
3: Being in Taiwan, in the almost like a center of the AI infrastructure ecosystem, really helps. And we also work closely with NVIDIA, with our customer, too. But it's tough. And I think I really see blue skies in the future.
1: NVIDIA CEO Jensen Huang, followed by MediaTek CEO Rick Tsai. Ed Ludlow doing that interview. He's the host of Bloomberg Tech on Bloomberg TV. He joins us from San Francisco. Ed, take us into the deal here. Jensen Huang saying SoC, system on a chip for MediaTek. What exactly does MediaTek make and how does it fit into the NVIDIA ecosystem?
4: Yes, yeah, so MediaTek in Taiwan is probably most analogous in this country with Qualcomm. Their history is in smartphone processors and modems. But they have a part of their business that's younger, more nascent for ASICs, right? Custom silicon, custom chips. Just like Marvell or Broadcom works with some of the hyperscalers and frontier labs to help them develop their own chip. And so what NVIDIA has done is make an investment into MediaTek through the purchase of convertible bonds. $3.5 billion does not sound like a lot, but it is NVIDIA's biggest ever non-US direct investment. And they agree to basically package those technologies together. So if MediaTek has a ASICs customer or a custom chip customer, they basically go to them and say, here is a way that you can take that custom chip and just drop it into a data center where everything else is NVIDIA. And so the conclusion that NVIDIA hopes everyone comes to is NVIDIA continues to grow even in a world where people are using chips not made by NVIDIA, because NVIDIA doesn't just do the chip. They do everything else inside the data center now, too.
5: You have a very interesting point, Ed, because this deal makes it seem like NVIDIA really wants to embed its technology across the entire data center, right? So is this about kind of shifting the moat, broadening that moat from just GPUs to a much broader ecosystem for NVIDIA?
4: Yeah, I think what was really interesting earlier in the conversation is that Jensen Huang just admits that custom silicon is here, right? He calls them XPUs, but other people just call them ASICs or custom chips. An example is Google's TPU, right? So it's not that they are coming, they're already here. But the difficulty is, like, it's already hard to make a really good accelerator for running AI for inference. It's harder still to get everything else that goes into a data center. You're literally talking about cabinets, racks of servers, and NVIDIA kind of is already pervasive in that bit. So literally what they're pitching is something called NVLink. It's the way that lots of different servers speak to one another. And so right now, those NVLinks are doing servers, which are a cluster of NVIDIA GPUs, with another set of servers that's a cluster of NVIDIA GPUs. And all NVIDIA's greasing the wheels for is a world where you have a data center, it has some servers in it, those servers have NVIDIA GPUs in them, but now you can drop some other servers in there that are based on these custom chips. And because NVIDIA's already got that part nailed down, it's quite attractive to those working on the custom chips. They don't have to go out and sort of redesign the data center to make their chip work.
5: Yeah, well, custom is here, as you say, Ed. But, you know, what is the competition landscape for that at the moment? We know that companies like Broadcom and Marvell are also competing for NVIDIA in that business, right?
4: Yeah, exactly. So basically, the pitch for having a custom chip, and again, there are lots of different phrases for it, but let's just call it a custom accelerator, is that if you design a chip deliberately to run a specific AI workload, the economics of that platform are often better on a dollar per token basis, on an energy consumption basis. That's the idea. And so, you know, everyone ranging from our team at Bloomberg Intelligence to the sell side to lots on the buy side accept that NVIDIA is in a world now where its future growth will be impacted by variety. People have options. But, you know, from NVIDIA, they're really digging in, right? They still continue to talk about the idea that, okay, we accept that the custom silicon's coming, but the economics are not as good as the existing NVIDIA technology. The existing technology is pervasive and it is widespread and it's actually real. You know, there was a little bit of shade thrown by Jensen Huang in the last 10 days or so, where he's like, sure, I know all of the custom chips being announced, but I also know all of the projects that are being cancelled, because it's a really hard thing to do. And you know, his kind of forecast is that the frontier labs in particular, but at each layer of the AI stack, most people will continue using NVIDIA for many years to come. And that's fighting talk. And it's so interesting on a day where there's pressure in the equity market to see NVIDIA shares a little higher. I'm not drawing a causal direct link between this deal in the news, but there's certainly some momentum carried through from earnings in the context of NVIDIA sort of digging into its position in the market.
1: Well, to pull a thread further, Ed, and we only have about 40 seconds left, sure. In terms of where NVIDIA has invested, not necessarily outside of its core competency, but, you know, SpaceX, Intel, some Nokia, for example, I recall.
4: Yeah.
1: Should we expect more, just very briefly, and where should we expect? Perhaps.
4: Probably. And again, in this context, MediaTek is not a customer, they're a partner. And Jensen Huang would frame this as them making a financial investment in a company that they expect to do really well. And so they will see a big financial return. That's different to backstopping a customer, but it's in line with the kind of tranches of a couple of billion dollars that NVIDIA's done all across the AI ecosystem, where very succinctly, they just think they're greasing the wheels, providing capital to make things happen. That's what they'd argue.
1: 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Check out more of his interview, too, with Jensen on the Bloomberg Terminal and at Bloomberg.com. Coming up next on Bloomberg Business Week Daily, it's the first ban by call sheet. It's Congressman George Santos, ex-congressman, I should say. We're going to be joined by former CFTC Commissioner Brian Quintez, also Kelsey Exchange Board member. Next.
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0: It's 2:21 on Wall Street. We do check markets all day long here at Bloomberg. We are keeping an eye on Amazon shares, now down by 3% this after the Wall Street Journal reported that the Federal Trade Commission plans to file a lawsuit against the e-commerce giant, alleging that the company manipulated prices that businesses paid to advertise on its retail platform. Again, Amazon shares right now down by 3.2%. Developing story. Stay with Bloomberg for the latest. The Dow, the S&P, NASDAQ all lower. This is a flare-up in geopolitical risks and stocks and bonds lower as oil climbs. S&P now at 7683 on the S&P 500 index, down by about 0.4%. We've got the Dow down 309 now, down by about 0.6%. NASDAQ composite down 84 for NASDAQ, a drop there of 0.3%. The VIX holding just above 15 right now with the stocks. The Philadelphia Stock Exchange's semiconductor index up 0.4%. 2-year, 4.34%. The 10-year, 4.75%. And the 30-year, 5.25%. Gold down 0.5%, 44.32 the ounce, while West Texas Intermediate crude, 85.78 a barrel, up now by 2.9%. Barrel of Brent crude, $90.50, up by 2.7%. Again, recapping and repeating, Amazon shares are trading lower by 3%. This after the Wall Street Journal reported that the Federal Trade Commission planning to file a lawsuit against the e-commerce giant. For on-demand news, 24 hours a day, subscribe to Bloomberg News now wherever you get your podcast. I'm Charlie Pellett, Tim Stenovic, and Christine Aquino. That is our Bloomberg Business Flash.
1: Hey, thanks for that, Charlie. It is a day that ends in Y, so there's a lot going on with prediction markets. The latest is that ex-Congressman George Santos won't be able to place another wager on Kalshi after the platform banned him for life for allegedly manipulating wagers on his attendance at this year's State of the Union address. Brian Quintenz joins us now. He's a former CFTC commissioner. He's former head of policy for A16Z Crypto. That's the VC firm Andreessen Horowitz. He's now advising finance and tech companies. He's a board member at Kalshi Exchange. So this is the CFTC regulated derivatives market. It's a position he's held since 2021. He joins us here in the Bloomberg Business Week studio. Brian, welcome.
2: Thank you. Thanks for having me.
1: So this is the first such ban by Kalshi. The company announced the action on Monday, along with a fine of over $71,000. What does it take to get banned by the platform?
2: Well, I think in this case, what we saw was a deliberate lack of cooperation. I mean, it's one thing to violate the rules, and you always want to see an exchange enforce those rules. We can't live in a minority report society where we just expect nothing bad to ever happen. You know, something bad will happen. But it's important that the exchange prosecutes that, surveils it, finds it, discovers it, refers it to the CFTC. But in this case, what we saw was a complete lack of cooperation after being caught. And if you're not going to respect the enforcement process after you've been caught doing something bad, why should we think that you're going to respect the market integrity if you're allowed to trade again? So in this case, I think a lifetime ban was very appropriate. And the more examples we see of these kinds of things happening, hopefully the more of a prophylactic impact it has to prevent it from happening again in the future.
3: Yeah, I mean, how effective do you think it's going to be as a precedent? Is it a strong enough signal to, as you say, you know, other potential elements or people who might attempt something like this? Do you think that will give them pause now that this is the first such example of a lifetime ban?
2: Yeah, I think, you know, as a former regulator and now being a part of, you know, the Kalshi Exchange board, you never want to see bad things happen. You never want to see, you know, people violate the rules or unethical people, you know, try to compromise market integrity. But the reality is that it happens. And so, you know, the flip side, you know, to having these things reported on and, you know, possibly indicating some kind of, you know, negative issue with the market is that they are being caught and they do provide, you know, that story that if you do something bad, you know, we're going to come after you.
1: From a civil perspective. Not from
2: Correct.
1: A criminal perspective.
2: Well, yeah, Kalshi can enforce the rules on its own exchange. The CFTC, as the regulator, can enforce civil penalties, but it would be up to the DOJ to prosecute criminally.
1: Do you think we start to see that?
2: It's possible. I mean, I think when I was at the CFTC, it always depended upon, you know, the impact of the behavior.
1: Meaning the number of people who are affected, the amount of money, that sort of thing?
2: Exactly. Okay. And obviously fraud is a lot easier to prosecute than manipulation. But certainly manipulation cases were brought by DOJ. So it's based on an order of magnitude of the impact.
1: So you would refer something to the CFTC. The CFTC would then decide whether or not to refer it to DOJ?
2: That's correct.
1: Okay. Yeah. I want to talk a little bit about some other news that we got late last week. And this is the Ninth Circuit opinion that we got on Friday. Kalshi took a hit when the U.S. Court of Appeals for the Ninth Circuit said that sports bets are not swaps. Here's what Judge Ryan D. Nelson said, quote, "For Kalshi to deny its sports event contracts or sports bets under a reasonable person's understanding is disingenuous. That sports events contracts are in reality sports bets is not just an I know it when I see it. Rather, everyone, including Kalshi, knows it when they see it." How do you respond to that?
2: Well, unfortunately, in my view, I mean, I think the Ninth Circuit opinion provided more confusion than clarity. If you really look at the issue and you look at what the casino industry and the states that have allied with them in prosecuting these cases have charged or claimed, it's that states can control or dictate what kinds of contracts are listed on federally regulated exchanges, and U.S. law does not preempt that. And number two, you know, as that opinion described, these events aren't actually events, and therefore they don't qualify as swaps. I think the interesting part about the Ninth Circuit opinion is that on that first point, it actually agreed with the Third Circuit, which ruled in Kalshi's favor, that the CEA, the Commodity Exchange Act, does preempt states from regulating or dictating what kinds of contracts can be listed on federally regulated exchanges. But then again, it made the, in my view, I think, confusing determination that, for instance, whether or not the Super Bowl occurs is an event, but who wins the Super Bowl is not. Mm-hmm. And I can't necessarily comport those two things. Ultimately, this is going to come down to the Supreme Court, and it's going to be an issue that requires their intellectual firepower and patience and discipline and attention mm-hmm. to the law, as opposed to working backward from a result.
3: Yeah, well, I guess one of the questions that the decision brings up, right, is that whether it does undermine the basic legal foundation for offering sports markets nationwide, that making that determination between sports bets and distinguishing them from swaps. What do you think?
2: So I view betting as something you do against the house. Where, you know, the house always wins, it sets the odds, its incentives conflict with its customers, right? Not a marketplace where traders are engaging with each other and there are market prices for outcomes. And I think the other important thing to mention is that the states and casinos are pursuing a zero-sum outcome here. They're saying that the only place these kinds of financial activities can occur is in a casino or a state-regulated sports book. Kalshi and the CFTC are saying, well, that's fine. You can do that. But if they also qualify as derivatives, they can be listed on federally regulated exchanges subject to CFTC rules.
1: It seems like the sports question is a real headache for everybody except the lawyers who are working on this. Truly. I mean, it seems like it's a game of whack-a-mole between Kalshi and different states that are coming up with this, that are working on these cases. Do you guys ever talk about saying, okay, we'll put sports on the back burner because it is so contentious and we'll kind of focus on everything else?
2: I think the thing that I think about is what does the law allow for and why? And the law was written very deliberately to say that an event that has any financial, commercial, or economic consequence can have a valid derivative listed upon it. Because it poses risk. And the whole purpose of derivatives markets is to allow for risk management and price discovery. I think one of the points of your question is that it's a perception issue. And I think that's what the quote that, you know, you just read from the judge kind of indicated. But if you go back in time, you know, corn contracts were traded in bucket shops in Chicago, and they sued when corn contracts ultimately got listed on federally regulated exchanges also, and they called it gambling. So whenever you take a product that was traded in the dark rooms and in bucket shops and in casinos, and you bring it onto a federally regulated exchange that poses a threat to that business model, you will see these kinds of dynamics.
3: Do you think that decision then ultimately belongs to the CFTC? What would constitute as an event contract that's economically useful enough to belong under their jurisdiction as opposed to what it currently is?
2: I mean, I believe so. I believe that the CFTC is the ultimate arbiter of what the CEA says when it comes down to, you know, an event that can qualify as a swap. And there has never been kind of a, you know, a sufficiency test of economic value for any derivative. You know, and the law was written very broadly to allow for that, because it incentivizes innovation for exchanges. And there are thousands of products that are listed by exchanges that don't get liquidity, that don't find useful markets, and that ultimately get delisted.
1: You know, a lot of states restrict sports betting to 21 and up. Kalshi and other prediction markets platforms make it available at 18. We did see an analysis from CNN that showed users in the 18 to 21 age group have traded $5.4 billion on Kalshi just so far this year. Novig recently launched its exchange. It said it would be restricting to age 21 and up. Would Kalshi consider following Novig's lead?
2: So I can't speak for the founders or the board, you know, at the company level on that. I think that's a good conversation to have internally. I would note that you did say not all states are uniform in how they approach that age limit. And a lot of states have made that decision because you combine casinos with liquor. And the liquor drinking age is 21, and therefore to enter into a casino and gamble is also therefore 21. But states like Rhode Island, D.C., where I live, Montana, Wyoming, all have an 18-plus-year-old threshold for that kind of activity. So it's not uniform right now as it is.
3: Yeah. One of the other things that we want to ask as well is mention markets, right? So this is where, you know, users can place wagers on whether a public figure will say certain words or phrases in speeches. We did just get a White House teleprompter settling an insider trading probe related to, you know, betting on President Trump's speeches. Is this, what do you think of this niche area? Is this something that should be reined in, can be reined in at this point?
2: So again, I think that the breadth of these markets reflects the breadth of the law. And so, you know, if they need to be reined in, it's, in my view, it's up to Congress to decide where that line should be drawn. I mean, the regulator might be able to try, but I think it might be hard to do that in a way that isn't arbitrary and capricious, which is a, you know, a standard under the Administrative Procedures Act and how agencies can make decisions. But, you know, to your point, I think when the Fed chairman has a news conference, the entire stock market turns into a mention market, right? So it is the case that people that say certain things in a high publicity way can have a financial, commercial, economic impact into how they, what words they use and what they talk about. And ultimately, you know, these markets are gauges. They're gauges of opinion. They're gauges of sentiment. And they provide useful data, in my mind, in terms of what the impact of mentioning certain things are. If President Trump only mentions Iran one time in a news conference as opposed to the prior time where he mentioned it 10, does that indicate anything? If then he mentions it zero times in the next public appearance, does that create a, you know, appearance or a you know, a correlation that needs to be paid attention to? So ultimately it's hard to draw lines in this space. I'd like to start broader than narrower, and then we can let Congress come in and decide.
1: Brian Quintenz, you got to come back. We appreciate your time.
2: I'd enjoy it.
1: He advises finance and tech companies. He's a board member of Kalshi Exchange. He's a former commissioner of the CFTC. He joins us here in the Bloomberg Business Week studio. Coming up next, Ryan Gould joins us from our deals team. We're talking Teterboro next.
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0: It's 2:40 on Wall Street. We do check markets all day long here at Bloomberg with the Dow, the S&P, NASDAQ, all in the red. S&P close to session lows right now, down 40 points at 76.71. That is a drop of 0.5%. A flare-up in geopolitical risks, sending stocks and bonds lower. Oil is climbing. That is raising concerns about inflationary pressures that could make the Fed raise rates. The S&P again down 0.5%. Dow Industrials down 0.7%. NASDAQ Composite down 137. NASDAQ lower by 0.5%. 2-year yield 4.34% with the 10-year 4.75%. The 30-year 5.25%. Gold 44.29 the ounce. Spot gold down now by 0.6%. West Texas Intermediate crude closing in on $86 a barrel, just below right now, but up 3%. Brent 90.57 a barrel, up by 2.8%. Eli Lilly plans to buy Merida Biosciences for as much as $2.88 billion in cash to expand in autoimmune and allergic diseases, part of an effort to build beyond the weight loss and diabetes markets that made it the largest pharmaceutical company in the world. Eli Lilly shares down today by 1.7%. Amazon shares now trading down by 3.2%. This after the Wall Street Journal reported that the Federal Trade Commission plans to file a lawsuit against the e-commerce giant today, alleging that the company manipulated prices that businesses paid to advertise on its retail platform. For on-demand news, 24 hours a day, subscribe to Bloomberg News Now, wherever you get your podcast. I'm Charlie Pellett. Christine and Tim, that is a Bloomberg Business Flash.
1: Charlie, thank you for that. Do appreciate it. Well, at Teterboro Airport, the private jets are getting bigger, but the airport is not. Until now, it's a sign that private equity firms have come to see more value in a corner of aviation once regarded as just a service business for private jets. Ryan Gould is a Bloomberg News deals reporter. He has the deals and the latest on a big deal. He joins us from our Washington, D.C. bureau. I just want to start with Atlantic Aviation. For people who aren't familiar with what it does as a service, Ryan, who are they? Who owns them? What do they do? How have they been growing?
2: So Atlantic Aviation, good to be with you, Tim. Atlantic Aviation is essentially think of it as a private jet terminal. So if you have your private jet, you need to take off and land from somewhere. And generally, 9 times out of 10, those aren't going to be your major airports like Newark or JFK or LaGuardia here in New York. These are going to be sort of more private regional airfields, Teterboro being one. They are fixed base operators. That's what the industry calls them. They essentially allow you to fuel up your plane, take on sort of the food that you need, and therefore, you know, have maintenance conducted by engineers sort of in a much smaller footprint. Atlantic has been owned by KKR for quite a few years now. They just recently completed a deal to sell control or co-control to Apollo. Here you have two of the largest private capital providers on Wall Street essentially coming together here to put what is another round of fresh capital into this business to grow it beyond what it's hoping is going to be more than $10 billion in valuation.
3: All right, so Ryan, break down this deal for us, because this is quite a jump in the valuation, right? So the Atlantic was bought by KKR for $4.5 billion, and now Apollo is buying control at a nearly $10 billion valuation. So what drove that enormous increase in value? What did KKR actually do operationally to turn the business into what it is? It's now a national infrastructure platform.
2: Yeah, totally. This is essentially a private real estate story disguised as a private jet story. So when KKR bought this, it was essentially a group of businesses that were locally managed. There are around 67 locations by where we are today. Fast forward to today, there are around 108 locations. So this is also an acquisition story. KKR did its private equity playbook, played it out here, and what you've seen is essentially KKR acquire a ton of other operations at airports around the United States, bring them together and kind of build out that back office. So think of things like procurement, think of things like fuel handling, even just, you know, how many engineers it takes or how many services it takes to service one aircraft. They've built their own proprietary operating system. So they've really just put the sort of nuts and bolts all together, and now you can sort of see at one glance on a map, if you're Atlantic Aviation, where you've got planes taking off from, where they're coming into, how long they're going to be on the ground, because as we know, planes generally only really make money when they're in the air.
1: Ryan, you know what's so fascinating about this is last week we had Leona Keon of VistaJet. She's the U.S. president of VistaJet. She talked about demand for the service growing, not just in the U.S., but around the world. We also saw our Bloomberg News team report that Bombardier, the Canadian business jet maker, wants to expand manufacturing and its capabilities because demand is surpassing expectations. Acquisitions could be part of the strategy there. All of this to say that the private jet industry, you know, no pun intended, is absolutely soaring right now.
2: Totally. And I think that's one thing that the Atlantic CEO, Jeff Follin, said to me in an interview, which is that no one is really building these airports around the United States now. I mean, Teterboro is its own space. Palm Beach Airport is its own space. These sites aren't getting bigger. And so if you put that together with a private jet economy that is actually ballooning. I mean, think about some of these statistics. They didn't quite make it into the story, but, you know, by our reckoning, sort of global business jet departures are up around 5% over the past 12 months. Deliveries are up around 9% this year. And I think combined order backlogs are somewhere in the region of sort of $60 billion. So as you say, Tim, the fleet is expanding, but there's really nowhere else to put these planes unless you're doing things like, you know, knocking down existing older terminals or older hangars and building them out to sort of take advantage of existing footprint and optimizing space.
3: Yeah, it's very interesting. I mean, taking a look at Atlantic's network, right? So outside of Teterboro, obviously a gateway to Manhattan, they also have locations, Las Vegas, Palm Beach, Florida, Aspen. I mean, these are all kind of gateway destinations. These are kind of desirable locations, right? So do we foresee kind of moving forward how this develops? Is this something that mostly will be contained within these desirable destinations? Or could this actually shift the business model and the landscape to, you know, turning a formerly not as desirable location into something more desirable if they build these facilities?
2: I think so. I think there is definitely something to be said for the growth of private aviation generally. I mean, if you think about some of the headwinds we faced or the industry faced during the COVID pandemic a couple of years ago, when commercial airlines largely shut down or at least saw very, very low passenger volume and people started to shift toward private aviation, I think you're going to want to be, first of all, where the money is. I mean, that's clearly centers of commerce like New York, like Miami, like California, big hubs in California. But I think in the middle, you probably could end up seeing a scenario where, you know, SBOs, FBO operators like Atlantic do go out and sort of start to build in those places which perhaps aren't so obvious. And that's, I think, going to be the sort of next leg of the stool here, as it were, for Atlantic. It's like, how do you think about how many acquisition opportunities there are? How lucrative are they on a sort of cost per basis revenue point from just selling seats? I think Atlantic is also competing against other sort of major players in this industry. One is owned by Blackstone and GIP. That's called Signature. This is kind of a sort of small, concentrated part of the private aviation sort of industry, and I think these guys are all duking it out, frankly, to figure out how best to get to those locations before the other does.
1: Maybe also doesn't hurt that a lot of these executives are using the actual services for these private.
2: Well, that helps.
1: Yeah. Okay. So help us draw this out a little bit. KKR acquired it from Macquarie for about $4.5 billion in 2021. Now Apollo is acquiring control of Atlantic at a nearly $10 billion valuation after KKR expanded the network, as you write, to 108 locations. Just in the last 30 seconds that we have, what's next? Is it another sale to a private equity firm, or is it an IPO?
2: It's a good question, and, you know, it's one that I was sort of wondering as I was putting this piece together. I think, you know, I mentioned Signature just now. Signature was actually a take private by Blackstone and GIP a few years ago. It was kind of the last major public company in the sort of FBO spot. We're currently in a situation where the likes of Atlantic and Signature and so on don't really have a true public comp. So that's kind of difficult if you're a public equity investor thinking about what a potential investment could look like. But I do think that, you know, you mentioned the scale here as to how far the valuation has ballooned. As we know, private businesses tend to be harder to sell the bigger they get. And so I think maybe an IPO is perhaps an option if they can continue to show this growth on the top and bottom lines.
1: All right, it's the circle of life for a deals reporter. Take private, sold by another private equity firm, bought by private equity, then taken public again. Not necessarily happening in this case, but certainly of interest to everybody on the deal.
2: We like round trips.
1: We do like round trips. A nice way to end it. Ryan Gould, deals reporter for Bloomberg News down there in our Washington, D.C. bureau. Check out Ryan's story on the Bloomberg Terminal and at Bloomberg.com. Stocks on the move next. 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
1: It is Bloomberg Business Week Daily. That is Christina Kino from our Markets Live team, where she's managing editor. Check it out, MLIV Go on the terminal. Anytime something happens in the trade, and I'm like, what just happened? All I do is type in MLive.
2: Yeah.
1: And there it is.
2: We're all over
1: it. You and your
2: it.
1: Team are on it.
2: Exactly. Yeah.
1: It's awesome. Speaking of the Markets Live blog, let's take a look at how things are going on this last trading day of August. Down half a percentage point on the S&P 500. The NASDAQ composite down just about the same. The Dow down about 0.7%. I've got my eye on commodities, specifically oil today, as we do see Brent and WTI both move higher by more than 2.6%. Both of those are up about 50% so far this year. WTI, we're seeing at $85.75 for WTI futures. Brent futures up to $90.42.
2: Yeah, absolutely. And that is having a very direct impact on yields today, Tim. I mean, we see treasury yields higher across the board. We saw the 10-year yield earlier, again, kind of probing some of those multi-month, multi-year highs that we've seen. I think it was at the highest since early 2025. And so, you know, a lot of inflation fears coming back to the market, especially after what we heard from Fed Chairman Kevin Warsh at Jackson Hole last week.
1: Yeah, and we're going to get more inflation data in the next couple of weeks, especially before we do hear from the chair of the Fed coming in the middle of September. A lot of data coming in before then. We also get our jobless or jobs numbers, our payrolls report on Friday, too.
2: Yeah, so absolutely.
1: A lot of economic data. I'm Tim Stenovek, along with Christina Kino. We are joined by Bloomberg News Equities reporter Avalon Purnell. For Stocks on the Move, let's take a look at some stocks on the move. How are you?
3: Yes, pretty good. I mean, we have to start off with Amazon, which is not as great of a story. It's ticker AMZN, currently falling nearly 3% most intraday in a little over a month. And that's after the Wall Street Journal reports that the FTC is planning to file a lawsuit against the e-commerce giant, alleging that the company manipulated the prices that businesses paid to advertise on its platform. FTC officials also telling the journal that they expect more than 20 state attorney generals to also join this lawsuit. Worth noting as well that the Trade Desk shares edged up a little bit because of this report. For those unfamiliar, that company's ad technology competes with Amazon's platform as well.
2: All right, so a little bit of a legal trouble there for Amazon.
1: Yeah, AMZN is the ticker, as you mentioned, Avalon. And once again, the U.S. FTC preparing to sue Amazon over claims the company misled advertisers. Our Bloomberg team out with a story about this as well.
2: Yeah. Well, speaking of legal issues, looks like Edison is another one that is sort of having a similar but different kind of problem. Tell us about it.
3: Exactly. That's ticker EIX. It's currently sinking about 23% most intraday since 2018. And that's after the California legislature rejected Governor Newsom's efforts to limit how much money people could recover from utilities companies like an Edison International when their equipment causes fires. And so instead, the bill on Saturday that they reached kind of has a lot of those measures just kind of taken out. Jeffrey seeing really no material legislative benefit for California utilities, noting that the state bill kind of just delivered marginal improvements. Investors were really hoping that the legislation would kind of socialize wildfire risk and establish a permanent liability cap and reform. Instead, you're seeing Edison be one of the biggest laggers on the S&P 500 this afternoon.
1: PG&E is also taking a hit. Pacific Gas and Electric, as it's formerly known, a holding company that handles power, down 18.5% as well. So same reason.
3: Exactly. Yeah. Exactly.
1: Okay, so let's go now to the green tractor.
3: Yes, Deere, that's ticker DE. There is a couple of spots of things to highlight. It's currently gaining about 3.2%, and that's after Baird turned bullish on agricultural, like machinery companies, by upgrading Deere to outperform from neutral. The analyst also highlighting that they expect that agriculture is set to enter into an early cycle recovery beginning next year. This echoes what we've already heard from Deere's management on their earnings calls even earlier this month, where they were also saying that they expect 2026 to mark the bottom of the current ag cycle. So definitely something that we're going to keep a look on.
2: Very interesting, though, how that story is going to play out with the tariff situation once again reviving jitters over trade, right? U.S. and Canada back at it.
1: Yeah, I mean, I think that's the challenging thing if you're a farmer in this country, is planning for what things look like in the next couple of years. You don't know, but China soybean purchases. You perhaps don't know how much beef the U.S. is going to import from other parts of the world. So, yeah, it's a. I think it's for many decades, it's been a challenging time to be a farmer, but it's a challenging time right now as well. Avalon Purnell is equities reporter for Bloomberg News. She has stocks on the move. And if you're interested in more conversations like this, you can check out our new Stock Movers podcast. You can subscribe for 5-minute episodes on the biggest winners and losers in the stock market. You can get it on Apple, Spotify, or anywhere you get your podcasts. That is Christina Kino in for Carol Masser. I'm Tim Stenovek, and it is Bloomberg Business Week Daily. If you are sticking with us on radio, we got a great program coming up over the next 2 hours right here on Bloomberg Business Week Daily. It is the end of an era, or is it? Because it is Tim Cook's last day officially as CEO of Apple. John Ternus, the hardware chief, has taken over. But is this just Tim Cook 2.0? That's the question we're going to pose to Mark Gurman.
2: Tim Cook's emeritus era.
1: Yeah, I mean, he's still going to be handling, like, the China stuff, the Trump stuff, the, you know, economic statecraft. He's still going to be doing that.
2: Yeah,
1: we'll see. Is it going to be a new Apple? That's the question. Mark Gurman is going to be joining us in just a few minutes. If you're sticking with us on TV, the close is up next. It's Bloomberg.
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5: Welcome, everyone. We're live from the headquarters of T. Rowe Price here in Baltimore, Maryland. A special show, a show that we chose to take on the road here because few companies better represent the evolution of the demand side of U.S. capital markets or how ordinary Americans came to own stocks. That story started just about a mile and a half from here, back in 1937, when Thomas Rowe Price Jr. came up with two thin, unique ideas. Start an investment firm that charges clients a fee on the assets managed rather than commissions on the trades generated. And two, focus on growth stocks, well-managed companies in fertile industries whose earnings can compound for decades. Those ideas proved to be brilliant. And in 1950, he opened his strategy to ordinary Americans with the T. Rowe Price Growth Stock Fund. That now iconic fund, one of the oldest continuously operating, along with the small cap focused New Horizons Fund, introduced in the 60s, would help entrench T. Rowe Price as one of the great retirement machines. It allowed U.S. households to participate in the stock market without all the fuss of having to pick the individual stocks themselves. But the rest of the financial world has since come for that business model. Cheaper and more liquid index funds and ETFs, turning Price's mutual fund craft, paying skilled humans to pick stocks, into one of the most disrupted franchises in finance. So the past 5 years or so, upstairs in this building, have been the most consequential since the company's founding. And the changes, they've been dramatic. The 2021 acquisition of private credit powerhouse Oak Hill Advisors, T. Rowe's largest ever. The 2025 landmark alliance with Goldman Sachs to bring alternative asset internet interval funds to Main Street. And less than 2 weeks ago, a deal to buy fixed income ETF innovator FM Investments. And there's even a crypto fund. We're going to talk about that. 90 years in and about $2 trillion under management, T. Rowe Price is running the founder's playbook again. Find where the growth is going and get there early. So today, for the next 2 hours, Bloomberg broadcasts live from inside that story. We'll hear from the CIO, the chief economist, the ETF portfolio manager, the head of global distribution, and the man now in Thomas Rowe Price Jr.'s chair, CEO Rob Sharp, on the future of this firm and the future of an industry that this firm helped invent. From the Harbor Point waterfront in Baltimore, Maryland, this is The Close.
0: The countdown is on. Everything you need to get the edge at the end of the market day. This is The Close.
5: Welcome back here on the last trading day of August with the S&P and NASDAQ set to snap two straight months of losses, but still some big questions about the concentration of those gains. NVIDIA, Microsoft, Apple, and Palantir making up close to 60% of the point move in the S&P this month. We kick you off to the close from T. Rowe Price's headquarters in Baltimore with the CIO and co-head of Global Investments, Sebastian Page, who helps lead investments across the $1.9 trillion firm. He also coaches co-chairs the committee that sets allocation for the firm's target date funds. That committee, you came into 2026 betting on a broadening of the market. As we heard, in the final 4 months of this year, let's find out if he still believes it. Sebastian, thanks for having us here on your home turf.
6: Romain, thank you so much. This is so exciting. And you know what I like the most about this?
5: What's that?
6: Right before we went on the air, your cameraman turned to me and said, I'm a T. Rowe Price investor.
5: Yeah.
6: What a great way to start the discussion.
5: Well, let's start that discussion. You're responsible for a lot of money now at a very pivotal time for markets. You've seen the outperformance over the last few years with a lot of these AI names and these tech-related names. We saw a bit of a breakdown in that in July. And while it's bounced back a little bit in August, there are a lot of questions about where leadership comes next. Where does it come?
6: I do think markets will continue to broaden. But let's just highlight how strong momentum has been, Romain. If you had simply bought the top 10 performing stocks in the S&P every month, just looking at the prior year, for the 3 years leading up to June, this is just return chasing. Rank them by the top 10 performing. You would have outperformed the S&P by 40% a year. This is how strong momentum was going into June. Then in July, that trade reversed and it went down 28%. But momentum here has been a major factor. Across our investment platform, we have 500 investment professionals. They publish 10,000 research notes a year. Thousands and thousands of CEO meetings. We're all obsessed with the AI bottlenecks. And this is part of a broadening of the AI trade itself.
5: But give me a sense here, because when we talk about the performance of momentum, outperformance, it's been meaningful underperformance. And it wasn't just July. We saw that in August as well, when you look at some of the main factors, whether it's

0: So yeah, people are still chasing.
1: I think that we have momentum in the economy and in the AI trade. We're looking at $3 trillion of spending over the next 3 years. But momentum is rotating along the bottlenecks. Think about this for a fundamental research equity team looking at where the bottlenecks are going, from compute to memory to cooling to the electrical grid to the components in small caps, even small cap companies that own a little component. We call it the golden component that might become part of a bottleneck. That becomes a huge opportunity for the stock to outperform. So it's broadening because the economy in general is doing quite well, 6% nominal growth, but it's also broadening of the AI trade itself.
0: For that, the AI trade, and you've been pretty prescient on a lot of this, particularly with the CapEx spend. And just give me a sense here. When I see numbers thrown out for $1 trillion in CapEx for this year, which is materially higher than what people thought coming into this year, but then you heard from some of these companies, including NVIDIA and Jensen Huang, they're already out to 2028, and they see no real let up. Are you in that same camp?
1: They don't. And NVIDIA's earnings last week, Jensen was talking about 70% growth from here for the next 12 months, and some think it could be even higher. This is tremendous revenue growth. Remember, Romain, a year, 2 years ago, people were asking, what's the monetization of AI?
0: Yeah.
1: OpenAI
0: They're
1: was,
0: still asking that, Sebastian.
1: It's still a big question. And OpenAI was adding users, the fastest probably to close to a billion user of anything ever built in technology. Well, you're starting to see it. You see it in the demand because we all use it every day and we know it's real and transformational. But you also see it in OpenAI growing their revenues in about a year from $20 billion to $50 billion. Anthropic from $5 billion in about a year to $70 billion. And by the way, that is still growing. Nike, Coke, they're $50 billion in revenues.
0: Yeah.
1: Just to put that in perspective. So there is demand pulling this
0: chain.
1: But
0: I do have to ask you about the history. And you know, everyone wants to draw comparisons to the dot-com boom and bust or the telecom boom and bust. Or I don't know. I mean, people are still talking about tulips now to draw comparisons.
1: Right.
0: You don't see any parallels at all, at least in terms of the risk. Not saying this is an exact one-for-one, but do you, particularly as somebody who has to allocate, are you keeping that in the back of your mind?
1: Look, Romain, there's always a risk of overinvestment and over-speculation. Interestingly, the price-earnings ratio in the Russell 1000 growth was about 30 a year ago. It's down to 21. This is how strong earnings have been. Mm-hmm. Valuations for the S&P 500 are on their five-year average. Now, if you look at that momentum trade, momentum over long periods of time, if you just chase the highest performing stocks after the fact, it doesn't make money. But the last time it was as strong as over the last 3 years was the tech bubble. So there's a comparison there. But then you look at the momentum stocks and you look at their fundamentals, their margins are eight times higher than the momentum stocks at the peak of the tech bubble. Their ROE, return on equity, is nine times higher. And their price to cash flow is a third. So it's not the same kind of momentum. It's not the same kind of speculation. This is an industrial revolution, but based on technology. I realize I sound really bullish, right? Look, markets are expensive by many traditional measures. Our asset allocation committee is modestly overweight stocks. But when I look across our platform and I use AI to read the 10,000 research notes, I see enthusiasm.
0: Well, let me ask it from a different angle rather than being invested in this space, because it seems like everybody is kind of on your board, different sort of levels of bullishness. But there has been this concern that nobody was really hedging for the downside. And we got a big wake-up call with that downside last week with Kevin Warsh's speech, a hawkish Fed, inflation still persistent, a cost of capital that is already materially higher than where it was a year ago, and likely, potentially, going to be even higher heading into next year. Does that worry you?
1: Yeah, look, I think Warsh did well. He defined inflation better. He was much more precise and talked about PCE. He said it's high. He took accountability for it, and he said it's our job to address it. And then he hinted, look, the employment market is in balance and looks quite fine, and consumption is pretty good. So you take the whole message, it comes out pretty hawkish. The long rates rising is a concern. I'm sure you talk a lot about it at the close.
0: Yeah.

0: in your show.
1: Ad nauseum, yeah.
0: And you know what? And I bet everybody that comes in gives you a different explanation of why the long rates are rising. It could be because of growth and productivity. It could be because of inflation. It could be because rates outside the U.S. are rising as well.
1: Well, you tell me what it is, because, I mean, there are people who come in and they say, look, it's just an inflation concern. Other people will say this is more term premium. It's about the fiscal deficit, et cetera, et cetera. I mean, what is your explanation for why we saw that bump up in the 30-year yield? And even today, if you want to look at the benchmark, I mean, at 4.75, we're at the highest in a year and a half.
0: So I'll tell you, the dominant narrative is that it's deficits and the term premium. Now, you can send to strategists a request to define the term premium, and if you send 10 letters, you'll get 10 different definitions back. It's a technical plug term in the calculation. Mm-hmm. I noticed something, Romain. I think the market's underestimating the impact of inflation on the long rates. Mm-hmm. The thing is, the break-evens haven't moved by a lot, so people are saying it's not inflation at all. But I look at the correlation between oil prices and the 10-year yield or the 30-year yield, they're at around 80% on a 30-day moving average, and that's the 99th percentile of their history. So this could be, oh, the war is going to go on for longer. That creates more deficits, but it also smells of inflation concern.
1: But, I mean, you mentioned the break-evens kind of being kind of pinned in a bit of a range, but we have seen a bit of a breakout in real yields, and I'm curious as to what that divergence says.
0: I think that we are in a regime where we could see higher productivity due to AI and higher nominal GDP growth and higher real GDP growth. Mm-hmm. I think that's what you're seeing on that part of the equation. But I would not dismiss the inflation concerns. Yeah. The Asset Allocation Committee is protecting the portfolios for inflation. You know, when someone sees me in an elevator here in our building and says, hey, what are you thinking of markets? Yeah. You have 3 seconds. To say something. Mm. I always say the same thing, stay invested, stay diversified.
1: Yeah.
0: These days I say, stay invested, stay diversified, head inflation risk.
1: You must get a lot of that, particularly when people out on the street too, when people find out. I do have to ask you, I mean, you were running the multi-asset business for a while. You were just a couple of months ago elevated to head of co-head of all investments here. So that's a pretty big task. But I'm also curious about your background. I mean, you are kind of a quant at heart, and yet you're here in certainly what I think most people would describe as a kick the tires, fundamental type of shop. Is that in conflict with each other?
0: You know what? It's complementary. Yeah. I love that you're asking that question. Portfolio construction, risk management discipline, plus deep fundamental insights. In a world of AI, a lot of the basic math is getting done automatically. And you know what? A lot of the basic fundamental research, reading reports and so on, is being done automatically. What are you left with? You're left with insights. You're left with the thousands of meetings our analysts have with CEOs around the world every year. Very deep discussions with CFOs on insightful research. That's where you build an edge in active management, not by doing the basics, whether it's quant or fundamental.
1: All right, Sebastian, really appreciate you having us here.
0: Thank you, Romain.
1: Thank you so much.
0: Thank you.
1: Sebastian Page there, CIO and co-head of global investments at T. Rowe Price, kicking off our special coverage from their headquarters live in Baltimore, Maryland. A little bit later in the show, we're going to catch up with their chief economist, Lorena Arrucci, talk a little bit more about where she sees rates going. We're also going to hear from Jody Love and the head of global distribution, Dee Sawyer. And of course, we're going to hear from the CEO himself, Rob Sharp. Stick around. All that and more coming up in a bit right here on The Close. This is Bloomberg.

0: 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I'm Haslinda Amin in Mumbai. This is Bloomberg.
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0: 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Romain Bostic live on assignment from T. Rowe Price headquarters in Baltimore, Maryland.
1: And I'm Isabelle here in New York. Romain, you have a big interview on deck, and I actually just enjoyed your chat with Sebastian Page of T. Rowe Price. He's the CIO, and he said that, you know, he talked about the broadening of the AI trade and how momentum is keeping this market going. He sounded pretty bullish overall, and they're overweight stocks.
0: Yeah, I mean, he's been very clear about this. And in fact, the whole team here, and I don't think it's really a surprise, but it's also this idea here of, do you sort of start to hedge now or do you sort of lean a little bit deeper into this? And he's the guy who really has to kind of make these decisions as the best way to allocate money. You know, Isabel, it's hard to understate this, but we're talking about a firm that touches so many people in terms of their retirement program. So it's not just, you know, playing with house money. This is really about really sort of managing and being a proper fiduciary for everyone else's money.
1: Absolutely. And you have a fantastic lineup ahead. Of course, you have the CEO, Rob Sharps. I'm really excited to hear about that interview. More to come. Romain, thank you so much. We'll check in with you shortly and let you get set that up. For now, let's take a quick market check and take a look at where things stand. Of course, you're looking at an S&P and a NASDAQ. That's lower. Bonds are also lower. You're seeing oil climb there. Of course, there's really inflationary pressures. Investors are concerned because this could make the Federal Reserve raise interest rates. The escalating tensions in the Middle East, you're seeing their crude up above $85 a barrel. Now it's actually above $90 a barrel. A Treasury 10-year yields has the highest since January 2025. Really lots of cross-market volatility here. For now, that's it for The Close on Bloomberg. We'll be back after this break.

0: case you missed it on the opening trade.
1: We have too much demand that we can impossibly cope. We have, for example, only for data centers, connection requests only as E.ON of 80 gigawatts. 80 gigawatts is the total demand of Germany in peak times. It's outright impossible that we will be able to connect such a number. We need to change the rules here so that we can actually satisfy the needs of the customers that really have a need and are not just speculating on a grid connection.
2: You say you don't have the rules at the moment to determine that. Do you have a sense of what that number looks like?
1: So I would disregard maybe 60 gigawatts out of that 80 gigawatts. 20 gigawatts would mean that we add 25% to the German system, which is still very significant, and that's only data centers. We have to double the infrastructure on the electricity side in the next years, even if most of the connection requests are speculated.
0: Don't miss the opening trade live every weekday.
3: From the world of politics to the world of business, Joe Matthew and Kaylee Lines deliver news, insight, and analysis live two times a day, every trading day. 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

0: NVIDIA deepening its ties with Taiwanese chipmaker MediaTek today, announcing a new $3.5 billion investment aimed at helping data center components communicate more seamlessly. Bloomberg Tech's Ed Ludlow spoke with NVIDIA CEO Jensen Huang earlier today, and here is part of that great conversation.
1: Today we're announcing a big partnership. We've already had a big partnership with MediaTek, but today we're going to make it a lot bigger. It started with us working on recognizing that MediaTek makes the world's best SoCs. And we integrated the NVIDIA NVLink chip-to-chip interface to this, to MediaTek, so that whenever there's an SoC from MediaTek, we can connect it to NVIDIA's GPU. And what came out of that first endeavor is this project called DGX Spark. This little computer, this incredible computer, is one petaflops, allows you to run an advanced agentic AI right on your desk, and instead of having to run it in the cloud. Well, today what we're going to do is we're going to expand our partnership so that we do multiple generations of this. This processor is going to also be the foundation of the revolutionary new computer that's coming from Microsoft and ourselves, a reinvention of the Windows PC for the age of agents. Now, the second thing that we're doing is that MediaTek is incredibly successful building XPUs, and we're going to connect our NVLink Fusion NVLink system so that NVIDIA's scale up NVLink system, which has revolutionized AI, and our Spectrum X switches, our entire networking franchise system chassis to MediaTek. So when they win projects, it brings along NVIDIA networking. However, you also know that NVIDIA is already in every cloud and every data center. And so whenever there's a MediaTek XPU, we'll be able to connect it right into that data center in a really seamless way. And then, of course, we're partnering in robotic systems like autonomous vehicles. So you know that AI has revolutionized how we do computing, and we're going to work with MediaTek in all of these different areas. When they win, we have an opportunity to sell a lot more. When we win, they have an opportunity to sell a lot more.
0: That was NVIDIA CEO Jensen Huang sitting down with Bloomberg's tech's Ed Ludlow. And I'm pleased to say Ed joins us now. Ed, that was a great interview, and it made me think, is NVIDIA investing in a competitor, or is NVIDIA making sure that the competitor still needs NVIDIA?
2: Yeah, it's certainly an acceptance that we're in a world where custom chips are here. You know, later on in the conversation, Jensen Huang said we're not anticipating that ASICs or custom chips, what he calls an XPU, are coming. They're already in the market. So what they've tried to do with MediaTek, and he kind of explained it in the end of that answer, right, is if they are working with the hyperscalers or Frontier Labs and they want to develop their own chips, then they now have an avenue to take those chips and just plug them straight into everything else in data center infrastructure that NVIDIA underpins. You know, to this point, the story has been NVIDIA provides the GPU, but it owns so much more proportionately of the content of a server design. And so that they can now have it both ways. There'll be growth in custom silicon, largely inference-focused accelerators, but they will go into data centers where NVIDIA is providing the networking, the memory, and other connection functions within that architecture.
0: And I love that you asked Jensen Huang about whether this is circular financing, because that is one of Wall Right. Street's main concern. And he said, not really, because they're independent and profitable. What would prove Jensen wrong?
2: Yeah, I mean, the mechanics of this deal are also interesting, right? They are buying $3.5 billion worth of convertible bonds. So that's the mechanism. And, you know, very simply, the pushback on circular financing is that MediaTek, to Jensen Huang's mind, are running their own business and very profitably. NVIDIA are running their own business and very profitably, and they're collaborating on tech. The point of difference is that he would just frame this as a smart investment where they expect to have a great payoff. And it is true, you know, MediaTek has its history in the smartphone, but has found some footing. What is a nascent younger business with ASICs, but in the AI world is getting some momentum. And I'd also note that if you look at the terms of the bond deal that was announced this morning, Alphabet's participating too. You know, and so there is some note there on MediaTek's competence.
0: And you also highlighted that this is a decade-long partnership. It's not just one one-off financial investment. But I'm curious, what's the important thing that NVIDIA gets from MediaTek over the next decade that it just can't build itself? I mean, it has all those money. I mean, with it tapping the debt market and, of course, all the money it raised from investors.
2: Well, it just comes back to an acceptance that custom silicon. These things are like TPUs. People call them TPUs, XPUs. TPU is the specific one that Google does with Broadcom, right? But if MediaTek has success in that, and there is growth in demand for those platforms, A, MediaTek would argue that by partnering with NVIDIA, they're deployed more quickly, because NVIDIA's handled the rest of the design of the data center. And NVIDIA benefits from growth in that market. It still grows, even if the growth is away from its own GPU-based systems. They're kind of having it both ways, having their cake and eating it in this context. And, you know, there is a lot of concern out there whether NVIDIA's future growth projections, go FA go on the Bloomberg terminal and see how that's modeled over a multi-year horizon, if a part of the deceleration in growth is because there are lots of other types of chips on the market. I would say, finally, like, Jensen Huang is very robustly standing firm that he's not worried about that, that NVIDIA's GPU-based systems have better economics, they're more pervasive. So it was an interesting and spirited conversation.
0: It definitely was. TPUs, GPUs, we're very grateful for Ed for educating us when it comes to that. Thanks to Bloomberg Tech, Ed Ludlow. Coming up, the close live from T. Rowe Price. Your main Bostic sits down with Chief U.S. Economist Larina Urucci and, of course, CEO Rob Sharps. 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

0: Welcome back to The Close, live from T. Rowe Price headquarters in Baltimore, here on the final day of August, and an interest rate puzzle for investors heading into September. Inflation is decelerating, wage growth is at post-pandemic lows, and the labor market is balanced but not hot. On that data, a lot of economists would be arguing for a cut in interest rates. Instead, Wall Street is prepping for a hike. Kevin Warsh's speech at Jackson Hole Friday pointing traders in that direction as the Fed chair seemed unconvinced financial conditions are restrictive and a bit more concerned that more than half of the PCE components are still running above 3%. Now, before that speech, T. Rowe's chief U.S. economist, Blarina Arucci, was expecting the Fed to remain on hold. But now even she puts the odds of a rate hike at 50-50 and says Warsh may even deliver more than one this year. Blarina joins us now here. Great to have you.
1: Thank you for having me, and welcome to our headquarters here in Baltimore.
0: Well, thanks for hosting us, and it's very timely because I feel like if we had this conversation a few weeks ago, it would be a little bit different about where we thought rates are going. Right now, at least if you look at the Bloomberg terminal, about a 50% chance right now for a rate hike in September is what traders are betting on. And now you have a lot of economists saying that even if we get that hike in September, it might not be the only one. Why?
1: Well, I think this is a very interesting question, and some of that is to do with the data and the volatility in the inflation prints, the fact that we haven't had that much progress on inflation over the last 5 years, but a lot of it has also to do with some misunderstanding or lack of clarity in terms of the Fed reaction function under the new Fed chair, Kevin Warsh. And so what has happened since the weekend is that now we have a bit more visibility. We don't have forward guidance, and I think it's clear that he's not going to go down that path, but we have some guidance with regards to his reaction function. And I think the market is reading a lot into his statement that financial conditions are actually not that tight, that 2% inflation is still the goal, and we haven't seen sufficient progress in bringing inflation down, even with the last two reports that have trended lower and showed some progress. But he indicated on Friday that that's not enough yet.
0: When you look at the market reaction to what he said, do you think the market got the right message?
1: I feel that they did. The thing is, Warsh did, his reaction function, he did not communicate that very well between the June and the July Fed meeting. I think he made a mistake to say that financial conditions have tightened and therefore the market is doing the work for us. And so the market needed to see this reassessment and this recommitment to price stability and to the 2% inflation target. And now I feel they have the right signal. Now, what's important between now and the September FOMC meeting, we have two data reports. We have CPI and we have payroll data. The decision in September remains data dependent, but the hurdle, I think, has become quite different than it was before Friday.
0: Well, what's the balance between those two, that labor market report coming this Friday, a CPI report in the days ahead after that? I mean, there are a lot of people that came out of that speech at Jackson Hole and said that this isn't a Fed that sounds like it's, you know, following a dual mandate. It looks like, at least for the short term, there is one mandate, and that is bring inflation back down to that 2% target. Is that how you read it?
1: I think that's a great question, and I do agree with you. So what we heard on Friday is, let's look at what's happened with wages and the labor market. Well, the labor market is in full employment, and wage growth is decelerating, but Warsh very clearly said, I'm not taking signal from that. Wages are not a good predictor of forward inflation. What I'm looking at is the breadth of inflation. We have 54% of the PCE basket that has been above 3% for quite some time. That's the kind of breadth that he seems to be uncomfortable with. So I think the reaction function is biased towards inflation right now, and the Fed is acting like a single mandate central bank, at least temporarily.
0: As an economist, though, do you believe that with regards to the idea that wages aren't necessarily the best gauge to follow?
1: Agree with that assessment. I would say that wages are not a risk to the inflation outlook right now because productivity growth has been quite resilient. And so that explains part of the wage growth that we've seen in recent quarters. And as long as the economy is becoming more productive, even higher rates of wage inflation are not necessarily inflationary. So I don't agree with Warsh's statement that wages don't matter for the outlook for inflation, but I do think that wages are not an upside risk to inflation going forward.
0: Does the U.S. unemployment rate. Does that matter as much? Is that a proper signal, or is it maybe a missed signal?
1: The labor market in the U.S. has been buffeted by many structural forces in recent years, and I think those ongoing structural forces are driving the unemployment rate. That's why it's been very important to look at the labor market in its entirety and to look at hiring rates and vacancy rates as well as the unemployment rate. Because when I look at the unemployment rate now, it is true that it's lower, but a lot of that is being driven by labor supply and demographics, aging population, slower migrant flows. It's not necessarily a sign of a tight labor market. So then you go to wages, and wages are moderate. Then you go to the vacancy rate, which is low, going to pre-pandemic levels. You look at hiring rates, they're not very elevated. So we don't have a hot labor market right now.
0: You mentioned productivity, and I am curious how productivity gains sort of address the inflation situation. And I assume those productivity gains are coming partly from some of this AI adoption, if you will, and implementation?
1: Yes, and I think we need to look at productivity over a long period of time. In the near term, we'll have the easy productivity gains. The way we measure it is output per worker, or GDP per worker. And so when you're not hiring a lot in the economy, but output or GDP is increasing because you are investing a lot and CapEx growth is high, then you'll have a mechanical improvement in productivity growth. But then over the medium to long run, what will matter is total factor productivity and the interaction of this new technology, AI, with labor. And I think those gains are still ahead of us. So I'm actually quite optimistic about the outlook for U.S. productivity. Stronger productivity growth also means we can look forward to higher GDP growth, both real and nominal, without it necessarily being inflationary. So when I'm looking at the outlook for next year and beyond, I'm quite positive that we'll be able to bring inflation down to 2%, even without interest rates being too restrictive, because of these productivity gains.
0: But with regards to how AI feeds into that, I mean, some people are saying that AI itself is inflationary. It may be disinflationary at some point. You don't buy into that?
1: I think this kind of debate doesn't fully take account for all the effects of AI in the economy. So this debate that in the short run AI will be inflationary is looking at specific CPI components like software, like computers. And it's true those are increasing, but they are a small part of the basket. However, this debate is ignoring completely the effect of AI on the labor market. Mm-hmm. The fact that we have this labor-enhancing technology, the fact that workers maybe don't feel so confident to switch jobs right now or to ask for higher wage increases, I think that has an effect on inflation on the other side. Now, it's much harder to quantify it, but if I had to bet on one outcome, I would say that the disinflationary effect of AI will be much larger, both in the near and medium term.
0: With regards to some of the structural issues in the economy, there's been a lot of focus on the U.S. deficit, its debt load, and more importantly, how the Treasury is managing that. Does that sort of work in conflict with maybe what we think Kevin Warsh wants to do with regards to both his communication and his desire to get inflation back down to that 2% target?
1: So I would say that given the reaction of the long end of the U.S. Treasury curve over the last 2-3 months, the three are very, very closely related. And what we notice every time Warsh comes out with a message that is tough on inflation, that emphasizes Fed credibility, we see the long end yields coming down, term premia suppressing. So I think those three things are very closely together. And trying to achieve lower yields by cutting interest rates can, in fact, be counterproductive, as we've seen many times when the long end moves higher.
0: And just real quickly here, I mean, as somebody with fixed income as part of their umbrella, are you anticipating we're going to see more volatility on rates in the secondary market, given the presumed less guidance we're going to get out of Kevin Warsh?
1: I think this is a period of huge uncertainty. So the answer would be yes, for many reasons. No forward guidance. The data has been more volatile. We're at cross currents in the labor market, in inflation. And so all of these things are going to lead to more volatility. That's why it's exciting to be in an actively managed fund.
0: That's a great place to leave it. Blurina, thank you for having us here.
1: Thank you.
0: Blurina Urucci, the chief U.S. economist here at T. Rowe Price. And a little bit later in the show, we are going to have a conversation with the chairman and CEO, Rob Sharps. Stick with us. This is Bloomberg.

0: bringing you the latest geopolitical news whenever and wherever it happens. I'm David Gura on Salar de Uyuni in Bolivia, and this is Bloomberg.
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6: Today's stock of the hour is PG&E. The California-based utility is on pace for the worst day since March 2020 after state lawmakers decided to exclude liability protections for public utilities. The move could open up the company to wildfire-related legal claims. Joining us now to discuss is Bloomberg's Monique Malema, who covers energy stocks. Monique, the stock is down some double digits, whether I look at it from a year-to-date basis, 6 months, 3 months, 1 month. How much of the wildfire risk is actually priced into the PG&E stuff?
7: So a lot of this risk was not priced in. Analysts and investors had largely expected that the California legislature was going to back legislation that would have shielded the utilities companies from some of this liability. And that's why we're seeing such pressure on shares today. Even Gavin Newsom had endorsed this types of protections that weren't ended up being in the final text. So there was a lot of concern that this is going to open them up to a lot more liability. Some analysts are saying multi-billions of dollars of added risk as a result of this. And we saw at least three different analysts downgrade PG&E today because they weren't expecting this result.
6: So then could this push PG&E towards a capital crunch or even towards a bankruptcy risk?
7: So PG&E did warn that there's potential risk of a capital crunch if they did not get this type of liability protection. And we also know that the company in 2019 declared Chapter 11 bankruptcy because of wildfire liabilities that they were facing. So this is a very real threat for these companies. They've gone through this before, and investors are afraid that this could happen again, which is why we're seeing so many of them pull out of the stock today.
6: All right. Thank you for that update. Bloomberg's Monique Malema. Coming up, we are looking at how ETFs could fit into the fabric of T. Rowe's multi-billion dollar operation. Interviews with the firm's lead portfolio manager for active ETFs, Jody Love, head of distribution, Dee Sawyer, and of course, CEO Rob Sharps, still ahead. For now, let's get a quick markets check. You're looking at stocks and bonds still down as oil prices climb. Again, you're seeing that because of a flare-up in geopolitical risk. This, of course, is raising concerns about really those inflationary pressures that could make possibly the Fed raise rates. And we're seeing U.S. crude above $90 a barrel right there. You see the crude oil prices there gain around 3%. Higher energy costs, of course, lifting Treasury 10-year yields to the highest level since January 2025. All that and more up ahead. This is The Close on Bloomberg.

0: Good morning. 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I'm Lizzie Burden in London, and these are the stories that set your agenda.
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2: You've named your niece Claire to take over the company once you leave. What went through your mind as you thought about Claire as a person to take over the company?
3: So I've been thinking about succession for a long time. You know, I'm 73 today, so even when I was entering my 60s, I said, you know, I better think about a succession plan because, you know, I've built something big and I want it to last. I just felt if I really want Claire to take over from me, I need her to earn her stripes. So I actually challenged her with setting up Bicara. And she's done an outstanding job, you know, taking Bicara to where it is. So she understands entrepreneurship. So I think I know that Biocon is going to be in safe hands.
2: And you see challenges that Claire would have to overcome to take Biocon to where it should be?
3: The way I look at Claire's role is very different to mine. Okay, professionally, the company is always going to be run by professionals. I want hers to be a more strategic board responsibility and doesn't have to really get involved with day-to-day operations, which I normally get involved with. So there's a bit of a distinct difference between what I'm doing today and what Claire needs to do tomorrow.

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3: Bringing you up-to-the-minute political news whenever and wherever it happens. I'm Joe Matthew on the South Lawn of the White House. This is Bloomberg.
4: Minutes to the close and 10 minutes until we close the book on a strange month of August. A phenomenal earnings season to be sure, and a phenomenal rebound from that steep equity price loss that we saw in July. The S&P set to close this month up about 3%, the NASDAQ up 4%, leaders among the major benchmarks. But despite a rebound back to those record highs, the relative outperformance is masking a sharp breakdown in this year's leadership, the momentum trade. As a factor, it's down deep in the red this month, an unwind unfolding for the couple months prior amid a rotation into better signs of value. Blink and you missed it, but the Russell 2000 small caps, while only up about 1% this month, are up 20% through the first 8 months of the year. That outpaces the NASDAQ 100 by 3 percentage points. The S&P 400 mid caps up about 14%. That outperformance, it actually started in January, but whether the small and mid cap revolution can go wire to wire through December, it's about to be put to the test. Can the rotation survive Fed tightening? My next guest runs T. Rowe Price's active small and mid cap ETF. And, of course, that's the one the clients are all asking about most. Jody Love is lead portfolio manager on four of the fund's active ETFs. ETFs that just crossed the three-year benchmark. Great to see you, Jody.
5: Good to see you. Thanks so much for your time today.
4: Let's start with the small and mid-caps under your umbrella. They were having a pretty good year. The Russell 2000 hit a record a couple of weeks ago, and then Kevin Warsh opened his mouth. Give me a sense here as to kind of, you know, does this rally and this outperformance that we've seen in the small-cap space, does that still have legs?
5: We definitely think it still has legs, and despite what Warsh said on Friday, a more hawkish view, which historically has been negative for small caps, right? People have always said if rates are rising, all small caps will go down. I think what gives us the advantage as active managers at T. Rowe Price is there's a lot of differentiation and a lot of different stocks. TMSL follows the Russell 2500 benchmark. So we have thousands of names where we could look to lean into from an investment opportunity. So the crucial screen for that is financial self-sufficiency. Mm-hmm. And so a company that has strong balance sheets, high interest coverage, recurring revenues, and pricing power should still be able to be in a fundamentally very different position from one that is highly levered. That would obviously be much more problematic if rates started going up again. And a company who is really dependent potentially on refinancing at higher rates or even a multiple derating. So while, of course, we're always watching the Fed, we are fundamentally bottoms-up driven portfolio. And because we're active managers driven by the names that are given to us and sourced by our research platform, we feel that there still are a lot of legs to this rally, even if rates may start to rise when he makes a decision in September.
4: Well, I am curious about that, because when we talk about an actively managed ETF, I would think, you know, the small and mid-cap space probably provides a little bit more opportunity to really show that alpha, if you will, relative to particularly in these days what we see in the large cap space. But you have large caps under your umbrella too. And I am curious about the concentration risk when you have, you know, an NVIDIA making up 16% of your growth fund, and whether that sort of makes your job harder, or does it maybe make it easier because you could kind of just ride the momentum?
5: Yeah. I'd say it actually allows us to lean in as active managers to find the stocks that we think will outperform. So the top five names in our large cap growth ETF, which is TGRT, are actually not the top five names that you find in the benchmark. One of them is Howmet. Another is Natera, which is a biotech company that we've owned for the last several years. Another is MasterCard, because we believe we have a unique thesis of in all of those names and in the names that we hold, and those stocks will outperform some of the Mag 7 or some of the names that are highly concentrated at the top of the benchmark. And I think that's really how we think about that differentiation between passive and active. There's definitely places in portfolios for passive, mm-hmm. but we believe that when the concentration gets as as deep as it has been over the last few years, particularly in the large cap space, that's where we really have the opportunity to lean in and let active management shine, because we can go just beyond the benchmark. We look at valuations, we look at earnings and free cash flow, we look at the durability of that growth, and trying to find names that others may miss, and so that we can generate alpha above and beyond what just a passive index might be offering their clients.
4: Well, how did the Russell reconstitution at the end of last month, how did that change your allocation, and did it change it in any meaningful way?
5: This year was the largest Russell reconstitution in history across a majority of our portfolios. So a lot of the names that we had held in our large cap value strategy went into large cap growth, and several of the names in our large cap growth strategy went into the large cap value benchmarks, right? So a lot of shifts between the R1V and the R1G. And so we were very aware of that. Ironically, the memory trade, which really helped the value, went into the large cap growth benchmark at peak valuations. Those stocks had had incredible runs. That helped our performance in large cap value. And so we did make some decisions as those names shifted into our large cap growth portfolio to be underweight some of them and wait for better entry points and better opportunities where we could lean in.
4: Does that reconstitution, though, and it was massive, and I am curious as to whether that actually maybe created maybe at some degree of mispricing out there. I mean, I know they had to do it, but still.
5: We believe that it did. Yeah. A lot of names got repriced, and we looked at our portfolios for several months, right? A lot of different firms come out with Russell projections, and we spent a significant amount of time, the 5 weeks leading into the reconstitution, remodeling our portfolios every day. For SMID, for example, going back to T-Missile, if we had done nothing, we would have been even more overweight momentum. We would have been even more overweight technology, especially semis, because of the way the reconstitution went. Software went up a significant amount. Healthcare went up a significant amount. So we did make some changes, all driven by stock selection, leaning into the highest rated names across our platform that our analysts recommended, and did make some changes based on that, because momentum had reached such an extreme that it seemed unlikely that it was going to continue. So it did create that dislocation of opportunities, where now we've just had a month, as you mentioned, where momentum crashed, for lack of a better word, software and some other
4: Listening to you, I just wonder, managing, you're managing growth, you're managing value, small caps, we haven't talked about international. I do sort of wonder whether kind of these traditional style boxes in this day and age are maybe a little bit less useful.
5: We try to lean into understanding what stocks are going to win, right? So to your point, the index can really hide meaningful dispersion in valuations, in earnings, and in business quality. And so we always lead with stock selection, and we are active managers. So if we don't have a favorable thesis on a certain security, but it is a big part of the benchmark, we as active managers have that flexibility in order, to your point, to lean in or to say, you know what, this doesn't fit here. Sometimes you have fallen angels that aren't necessarily in the Russell 1000 value index because they started in growth, but it's a very high quality company. We've done a lot of work on it. We've met with the management team. We might have owned it at a different point of time, and we can make as many out of benchmark bets as we want.
4: Yeah.
5: So it's not all based on just the benchmark, which is what passive funds do.
4: I do have to ask you, all four of your funds, you just kind of crossed that three-year mark. That's kind of the magic number for a little bit more of the platforms and models out there. Are you anticipating any meaningful uptick in flows as a result of it? I mean, this ETF business as a whole here at T. Rowe Price, it's still small, still growing, but once you start crossing those milestones, people take notice.
5: Yeah, we're currently at approximately $34 billion in ETFs at T. Rowe Price. We have 34 ETFs in market, 20 are equity, and the remainder are fixed income. For us, these four just crossed about $7.5 billion in AUM and had their three-year track record. So that has been a great accomplishment because a lot of our clients, they don't want to look at funds that don't have a long track record, that don't have experience through different types of markets. So yes, we believe that this will open more doors for models and being able to really lean into marketing the suite as a whole.
4: Yeah.
5: All of the ETFs are well over $1 billion, with SMID being the most attractive because I think it is the most unique, really Team Missile and Taos.
4: Mm-hmm.
5: And that has been where we've had the most opportunity to differentiate our alpha.
4: All right, Jody, we have to leave it there. It's great to have you as we get the closing bells in New York. Jody Love, lead portfolio manager of the Growth International Equity Small Mid-Cap and Value ETFs here at T. Rowe Price. Back to you in New York, Isabel, for the closing bells.
6: Thank you, Romain. That was a fantastic chat. Let's get a quick markets check here. You're seeing stocks and bonds lower as oil prices are rising again. We're seeing a flare-up in geopolitical risks, which are sending these cross-asset moves. It's also raising concerns about inflationary pressures, which could make the Fed raise rates. I think we are actually on track, at least for the S&P, to see the best month in 2 months, and also for the NASDAQ. You're seeing Treasury moves, of course. The 10-year yield top 4.75 on Monday for the first time since January 2025, and oil is also above $90 a barrel. And for some individual movers, let's now bring in Bloomberg's Emily Grafeo and Denita Tikova to get us some of those action behind the hood. Emily, what do you have?
7: Okay, so I want to start with Tesla. It was one of the best performers in the S&P 500 today. And it was actually only one of the two Mag 7 members that was up on the day. Nvidia was the other one. Not a ton of like fundamental news, at least on the day. But right now, investors are preparing for Tesla's invite-only Cybercab launch.
6: Oh, wow.
7: In Austin, Texas. This is coming on Thursday. So this is an autonomous vehicle that they've been marketing for quite some time now. It's not going to have a steering wheel or pedals.
6: Gosh. So I don't know if I want that.
7: Right?
6: Yeah.
7: Scary.
6: Yeah.
7: I mean, some people like it. I guess the shareholders today are excited about this, but I do want to highlight kind of just some longer term moves with Tesla. The stock's still down 19% year to date, but in the last month, it's up about 18%. And then today it did hit the highest intraday level since July. So looking forward to that Thursday event and what comes out of that.
6: Definitely.
7: I also want to flag CrowdStrike Holdings. This was another stock kind of outperforming the broader indexes today. The share's up about 6% on the close. Closing actually at a record, Isabel. It's a cyber firm today announcing that it's partnering with Clear Secure. You know the airport security line?
6: Oh, yeah. Clear.
7: Yeah, so they're forming a strategic partnership. The Clear One identity platform will be integrating with CrowdStrike's Falcon Risk Detection. That was the news on the day, but really the broader picture for CrowdStrike. They had earnings last week. They blew it out of the water. The stock has been on a tear ever since.
6: In over 2 years, I think.
7: Yeah, it's all on that kind of idea that now that there's more artificial intelligence, there's going to be more enterprise demand for cybersecurity and its protection. And then finally, shifting from cyber and AI to agriculture and farming machinery.
6: To real deer. World assets.
7: Exactly. Okay. Deer was another one of the best performers in the S&P 500 today. They got an upgrade over at Baird. The analysts turning bullish on the stock, saying that corn and soy futures are reaching levels that will lead to higher agricultural machine demand. So that's stock up about 4% to finish today.
6: We always need more corn and soy futures. Denita, on to the decliners. What do you have?
8: Staying on the commodities theme, we're going to look at utilities. We're looking at PG&E Corporation and Edison International. We have big legislation moving from California that is all about wildfire response. What was expected is that some measures to shield utilities companies from liabilities were going to be included in that legislation. This is something we actually didn't see, and we're seeing massive moves in the stocks. PG&E fell as much as 21%. This is the biggest move since 2020. Similar moves for Edison fell as much as 24%, the biggest drop since 2001. Really, really massive moves. It's a very interesting case, and obviously there are a lot of people involved, from fire survivors to insurers, and people are figuring out who carries the cost of this. But definitely very bad news for utilities companies, who actually had a pretty big jump going into it.
6: Oh,
8: it
6: yes,
8: was a very positive rally, yeah. And obviously energy prices, but nevertheless, we're seeing very different results. result today. For Pinterest, very different story. But
6: they're still going, Pinterest?
8: They are. Well, you know how people are like, oh, we use so much social media and Pinterest is like different. You do your mood board and you do fun things and it's like aspirational. Well, it's been having not such a great time as a stock. Stock is down 7%. Today, it's a big move. Chief Financial Officer Julie Brau Donnelly will step down. And that comes just a few weeks after the company gave a revenue outlook for the current quarter that disappointed investors. The stock is already down 17% year to date. This is adding more pressure. We're seeing some good results, some revenue growth. You know, we're seeing that trend that this is kind of alternative app to social media and it's helping. But nevertheless, the stock is down and today's management news are not great. And in another management news, we're seeing Herbalife falling 11%. The company's CEO is stepping down. Huge news. And this is coming not long after the CFO stepped down. So a lot of pressure for the company. It's been interesting in the year of Ozempic and weight losing drugs. Like a lot of those Herbalife products have been doing well. They've actually been profitable.
6: People take them.
8: Yeah, because they are more like, oh, this is a protein thing. Like it's not necessarily about losing weight. It's about keeping the consistency, getting some protein, building muscle.
6: Protein maxing.
8: Yeah, and it's been helping, but not today. Today the stock is down.
6: Oh gosh, thank you for those movers, Bloomberg's Emily Grafeo and Danita Tikhova. Always a pleasure to have them both on set. Coming up, more from the top minds at T. Rowe Price, including Dee Sawyer, the firm's head of global distribution, and CEO Rob Sharps. This is The Close on Bloomberg.

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1: We're invested in another restaurant, so we're in Shake Shack.
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1: We're economically one of the larger shareholders, maybe the largest active shareholder. 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You know, we're really excited. 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
2: At Shake Shack, are there operational changes that you think that they should be making and that you would push to make?
1: 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So the opportunity here isn't so much operationally. We think they do a great job there. The opportunity is to continue their mid-teens growth and accelerate it even further.
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3: 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Context changes everything. Countdown is on. Everything you need to get the edge at the end of the market day. This is The Close.
7: Welcome back to The Close. Romain Bostic here with a special edition live from T. Rowe Price headquarters in Baltimore as we close out the trading day and close out the month of August. We should remember the S&P 500 started off the month of August with its strongest two-day rally in about 4 months, and it closes out the month of August now with what looks like it's going to be, we'll just call it a two-day decline, down about 0.3% here. Still, though, we are up for the month on all of the major indices, including the 3% gain on the S&P, roughly 4% on the NASDAQ composite. And it gets to this idea here of exactly what comes next. You flip up the board and you take a look at a Russell 1000 index on a monthly basis, the gains that it added there at about 2.7%. And that big rebound that we saw in a lot of those software stocks, the IGV equity ETF up about, a software ETF, I should say, up about 16% to close out the month. And look at that differential between the Philadelphia Semiconductor Index, only adding 2% here. That's a big flip-flop for, of course, the world-beating Philadelphia Semiconductor Index for the first few months of the year. You flip it up once more and take a look at some of the individual gainers in the most recent month. And the biggest decliners that we saw in that month, believe it or not, you take a look there at the bottom of your screen, and it gives you some sense here of where we've gone and, quite frankly, what may come next. A big softness there in Alphabet for the month, but some of the bigger gainers, again, some of those beaten down names like Palantir and Atlassian in the software space, a 92% gain for Atlassian in the month of August. All told, though, we should point out that the structural pattern is still unchanged. The big inflows that we've seen into mutual funds and ETFs still outpacing what we saw through the similar period back in 2025. Here at T. Rowe Price, they manage $1.9 trillion. Though last month they did see, in July, they saw about $8.2 billion of that walk out the door. A small amount, but that is the reality of being the biggest pure active manager in a world of passive ETFs and index funds. The person in charge of reversing these flows is Dee Sawyer, head of global distribution, who oversees every channel from 401k plans to wirehouses to the firm's international business. And her toolkit is evolved. It includes active ETFs that just hit a three-year milestone, as we heard from Jody, a partnership with Goldman Sachs.

0: Sachs to put private assets into retirement accounts and a fixed income ETF acquisition announced 2 weeks ago. Dee, that's a lot. Thanks for having us here.
1: Well, thank you. I'm happy to be here.
0: You've been very busy, and obviously you are really integral right now to the evolution of T. Rowe Price from its roots as an actively managed mutual fund company to now one that is way more diversified, still active, but a lot more diversified. Talk to me about where that diversification is going to take you.
1: Yeah, what we're excited about is we continue to meet clients where they need us to be, and we continue to offer a really strong value proposition. The value proposition starts with investment excellence, but it goes beyond that. We believe that clients are looking for more choice, they're looking for more personalization, they're looking for us to be more relevant to what they're trying to achieve. And so we're excited about where we've seen positive flows for the organization. We've seen really strong flows in fixed income and our multi-asset solutions. And so when you think about where we are, we have the opportunity to continue to provide a breadth of solutions for our clients. That comes in many shapes and sizes. You can think about model portfolios or SMAs or active ETFs or bespoke solutions. So we believe we have the opportunity to continue to provide active management, but with a stronger value proposition for the future.
0: Well, give me a sense, though, too. Obviously, there's a bridge here between, the more legacy business, for lack of a better phrase. I mean, still most of the revenue is still coming from the mutual side. But still half of your products now, right now, are outside more or less the mutual fund world.
1: Right.
0: I think I even saw a stat that you're still headed for, at least on a gross basis, record inflows. But obviously on a net, there's still some concern here. Is there a bridge that you look to, or does that not matter? You just look way out into the future and that's your focus?
1: Well, first, we are a long-term firm. We're focused on the solutions and an investment excellence proposition that delivers outcomes for clients over the long term. We believe active management still really matters. It matters in taxable accounts, it matters in retirement accounts, and that matters over the long term.
0: Do you think that matters to clients?
1: Absolutely.
0: Potential clients?
1: 100%. Yeah. If you think about why does somebody choose somebody like T. Rowe Price, they choose us because of active management and the ability for a firm like T. Rowe Price to uniquely drive better outcomes. So that, to me, makes a difference. Everybody is looking for active solutions that make a difference over time. And we believe active has a place in everybody's portfolio.
0: Well, when we talk about, I listed a long list of things in that intro. We talk about the push into active ETFs,
1: right.
0: And obviously the FM acquisition, the partnership with
1: right.
0: Goldman. I mean, which one of those do you look to as being sort of the first big driver of incremental and, more importantly, more meaningful revenue growth?
1: Well, I think the first where I would start is you have to recognize, we are a $1.8 trillion asset manager. We have 16 offices around the globe. We operate in 61 countries. And so we have global scale, but you have to deliver that in local solutions. We're really excited about where we are with active ETFs. We have over $30 billion in active ETFs. We have a suite of over 30 products, and that's just in the past 6 years. So that's phenomenal growth. We think that's an engine of growth for us. The FM acquisition, we think that's another engine of growth for us. It's around liquidity, cash management, adding to our fixed income capabilities that are already really strong. And so that's a capability extension. The Goldman partnership, it's another example of a capability extension in order to solve client needs.
0: I'm curious on the FM acquisition, and we're going to have your CEO, Rob Sharps, on in a minute maybe to talk a little bit more about that. But why buy into that space and sort of building it out internally?
1: Well, I think the recognition is they have a proven track record. They have a really great leadership team, and we felt that their culture was aligned with the culture of T. Rowe Price. And so in this instance, we felt like the sum of the parts was greater that we could offer to a client. They're doing things that we're excited about that we haven't necessarily done, and that gives us an early entree into liquidity and cash management and extending fixed income.
0: So was this about kind of investment capabilities? Was it about distribution? What?
1: Primarily around investment capabilities. Yes, they have a distribution team as well, and somebody we're excited to partner with, but primarily around investment capabilities.
0: Give me a sense, though. We talk about the history of this company, and we talk about how much the investment world has changed. A lot of people go for the sizzle, and I don't, no offense, but I don't think people think of T. Rowe Price as the sizzle, so
1: right.
0: to speak. But has sort of that culture of T. Rowe become more relevant given some of the shifts that we've seen, not only in the market, but really just overall in our economy and a lot of the uncertainty out there? Has that become an advantage for you guys?
1: I would say what our advantage is, is we've had the opportunity to work with clients over the past 90 years. And we have the breadth of working with, as you highlighted in the introduction, the breadth of working with individual investors to retirement plan participants to intermediaries to institutions. And those insights that cut across allow us to be smarter in terms of what types of solutions we can offer to clients. It allows us to be more relevant. We're not looking for the sizzle. We're looking for solutions that drive long-term outcomes for our clients.
0: I do have to ask you about the Goldman partnership. I don't think anyone doubts that a lot of clients were looking for ETFs, SMAs, some of the other products that you mentioned. Are those clients actually asking to be invested in private assets right now?
1: We absolutely have clients that are interested in investing in private assets and in a lot of different varieties, right? You see that through interval funds. You see that through separately managed accounts. You see that through retirement. We have a lot of interest around how do we continue to deliver outcomes. And the investment proposition for privates in retirement is there. And so you would say some clients are very interested in doing that. Other clients are more in a wait and see environment, and that's completely okay too.
0: I was also interested too. I noticed that you guys reorganized a lot of your U.S. institutional coverage around kind of integrated regional teams.
1: That's
0: why?
1: The idea behind that is how do we continue to meet clients where they are, and how do we bring the best of T. Rowe Price to our clients? And sometimes that means we need to restructure our organization and reset teams in order to deliver on that.
0: Yeah, is that kind of though a signal that some of the consultants and the home office platforms have kind of come to maybe have a little bit more a weight in this market than what they had in the past?
1: Well, I think it's a recognition that there's lots of different buyer types. It's a recognition that consultants play a part, and how do we make sure that we're providing our insights timely, relevant to consultants as well as to the end client, whether that's an institution or an end investor.
0: I have to ask you about the use of artificial intelligence, and I mean internally. Obviously, you know, there's been a lot of talk that, oh, we're going to replace the analysts, maybe replace the fund managers, replace everyone else. I mean, how are you employing it internally here at T. Rowe, and what is the goal?
1: I think our goal is not about a replacement of a portfolio manager or an analyst. Our goal is really around how do we use AI to amplify and augment the human. We believe in human expertise. You can't replace human expertise, judgment, and client relationships with AI. We think AI helps us get faster. It helps you provide more relevant insights. It helps a PM analyze information that they were never able to do in seconds versus days. And so there's something really powerful about that. We have to use it responsibly, but it's also really exciting from a client proposition. And that's how we look at it, is what can we do that helps us drive better outcomes for our clients?
0: Well, from the client proposition, are they utilizing these tools? Are you sharing them with them in some way? What do you mean by that?
1: Yes, so what we mean by that is part of it is around our clients will see it in terms of faster insights. Our clients will see it in terms of content that's more relevant to them. But something that's really, really cool is some of our clients are actually seeing how we're actually deploying AI, how we're working through use cases, how we're deploying agents in certain areas, because they want to learn. They want to understand what is a firm like T. Rowe Price doing in order so they can apply that in their own organizations. And so we've set up labs around the globe where clients come in and see how it actually works inside T. Rowe Price. It's really cool.
0: I do have to ask you about where we sit right now. I mean, we are in Baltimore, Maryland. Obviously, that has a long legacy with regards to financial companies, but not necessarily the seat. And you've stayed rooted here for the 90 years that you've been in existence. And I do wonder, what does that signal to clients that maybe you aren't necessarily, you know, on Wall Street or Midtown Manhattan?
1: Well, I think it speaks a lot to who we are as an organization. It speaks a lot to our culture, and it also speaks a lot to our commitment to the city. And I believe that an organization like T. Rowe Price is able to thrive because of where we're located, because of the fact that we believe we want a great culture. We want to invest in the communities where we live and where we work. We want to make sure that we continue to thrive as an organization, and we continue to attract great talent. And so Baltimore, while it may have some differences to New York, it's really a city that we believe will continue to offer talent to grow their careers and allow us to continue to contribute to the community around the Baltimore area.
0: All right, Dee, really appreciate you having us here.
1: Thank you so much.
0: Thank you. Dee Sawyer there, head of global distribution here at T. Rowe Price. And coming up here on the big program, a conversation with the CEO and chairman, Rob Sharps. We're going to ask him what he sees ahead for the firm, the industry, and the global economy. That's coming up right here on The Close, right here on Bloomberg.

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1: These hyperscalers could account for anywhere upwards of one quarter of the U.S. debt market in terms of investment grade. We are seeing this being a dominant technical in the market. Despite hyperscalers coming to market with more than $220 billion of issuance, that's not actually crowding out the market. We're seeing tight spreads across the space. We suspect this is going to lend itself to more dispersion at the security level.
0: Don't miss Bloomberg Brief live every weekday.
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10: Jobs Day, and Bloomberg has the report under surveillance.
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13: A great degree of ambiguity baked into this market.
10: This Friday, Jonathan, Lisa, Anne Marie, and Mike will bring you crucial data and expert analysis at terminal speed.
14: We've had employment data that's mixed, if not somewhat concerning to some extent on the headline level.
3: It's one piece of a much bigger puzzle, but it's an important piece of that puzzle.
10: The August Jobs Report, Friday on Bloomberg.
15: Apple shares ending today less than a percent lower as CEO Tim Cook wraps up his tenure of 15 years, passing the baton to John Ternus tomorrow. Cook will remain at the company as executive chairman, with shares skyrocketing during his time at the helm. For What's Next, Bloomberg Mark Gurman joins us. He's the Apple chief correspondent. Thank you, Mark, for joining us. I want to stick with that point. When Tim Cook took over Apple, the company had a market cap of less than $350 billion. And today the market cap is $4.7 trillion. Talk to us about what Ternus needs to change in Apple and maybe how different it will be from Tim Cook's era.
16: Yeah, I don't think there's anything that John Ternus needs to change immediately. I mean, he's being handed this ginormous amount of new products, smart home devices, major new iPhones, new AirPods, new AI products. So in terms of the core business, everything is doing amazing. I mean, this is the ultimate handoff from Cook to Ternus when you think about it, right? This is not Ternus needing to come in to fix a company or save a company. He needs to come in and basically not mess it up. And that's going to be, you know, the big thing that he needs to really focus on is how do you maintain the continuity here without getting not so caught up in the continuity and desiring to do new things on top of what Tim Cook has created.
15: You wrote a fantastic big take that detailed all of this, the milestones and the challenges ahead. And Ternus takes over at a time when AI is clearly at the top of the agenda, with Apple catching up with its rivals. Is there any AI initiative that you're going to look out for maybe as soon as he takes the helm?
16: Yeah, there's not going to be anything new AI tomorrow, right? He takes the helm tomorrow. But we are going to see is Siri AI, which they introduced in June. And I think what you're going to see is this theme of them pushing Siri AI through all of the products, and Siri AI being this connective tissue between new AirPods, new HomePods, new iPhones, new iPads, new Macs, and being sort of like an iCloud type of AI service underlying everything. So pretty excited for that as a customer. I think Siri AI, nowhere near as good as ChatGPT or Claude, but it works. It does the things that 95% of the universe needs to do in terms of AI.
15: And Cook is stepping into the executive chairman role. He'll still handle a lot of the government relations, including China. How much power does Ternus really get in day one?
16: Ternus gets all the power, right? I mean, if he wants to be the one to meet with Donald Trump or be the one to meet with the Chinese government, he will be the one to make those meetings. But Tim Cook has plenty of experience dealing with them. John Ternus has enough on his plate, and so it makes sense for Tim Cook for the foreseeable future to be the one continuing to handle that.
15: All right. Thank you so much, Mark Gurman. He's our go-to for everything and anything Apple. Read his fantastic big take. Apple's Ternus takes the CEO reins with AI his first priority. Thank you again, Mark. Let's take a quick check at the markets. We ended the day in the red, but for the month, the S&P actually is up for its best since August 2021. The Nasdaq also is on pace, or actually has snapped a two straight month of losses. Majority of the S&P 500 sectors fell, and you're seeing there oil, of course, it's higher, $90 a barrel. And we're also seeing, I want to bring yields in the picture because we're seeing a lot of fascinating moves there, and you're seeing the 10-year yield there top to its highest since January 2025. Again, as rising oil prices really bolstered expectations that the Fed will hike interest rates. And up next, our own Romain Bostic sits down with T. Rowe Price CEO Rob Sharp for a wide-ranging conversation about what lies ahead for the asset manager and the broader industry. This is Bloomberg.

0: up-to-the-minute geopolitical news whenever and wherever it happens. I'm Anne-Marie Hordern in Ankara, Turkey. This is Bloomberg.
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13: You up to the minute news whenever and wherever it happens. I'm Haslinda Amin in Mumbai. This is Bloomberg.

0: we've spent the past hour and a half inside T. Rowe Price. Sebastian Page on how the firm's allocating into the Fed that may actually hike. We spoke with Lorena Arrucci on why that hike is, well, now a coin flip. Jody Love joined us on the active ETFs that just earned their three-year track records. And Dee Sawyer was just on getting more on how that money might start flowing back through the door. Of course, the person that all of this rolls up to is Rob Sharps. He's been with the company for three decades, almost his entire career, and a third of the lifespan of T. Rowe itself, starting as an analyst and rising to become chairman and CEO of one of the pillars of the American retirement system. Let's face it, if you have a 401k in this country, there's a decent chance one of Rob's deputies has a hand in managing some of that money. Rob, great to have you here.
1: Great to be here.
0: And I do want to start off with that responsibility that comes with managing that money. You hit $1.9 trillion, a big milestone a few months ago. Talk to me a little bit about what that actually meant within these walls.
1: Yeah, it's a significant responsibility that we're deeply focused on. I would also point out that two-thirds of that $1.9 trillion is retirement-related in some way. I feel that retirement is a first-order objective, certainly for most individuals and many institutions around the globe. And I really think that we're incredibly well-positioned to deliver great outcomes for retirement savers and retirees.
0: When you think about what your job is, and more importantly, what your job is for your clients, how much does that mesh with the original sort of idea and ethos that Thomas Rowe Price Jr. had when he founded this company 90 years ago?
1: Yeah, the founder's vision was if you took care of your clients, they'll take care of you. And I still think that's very central to our culture and to our value proposition. I think we're a very client-centric organization and deeply focused on delivering great investment outcomes for those clients. But I think the foundation of all of it is our integrated global investment platform, right? The deep expertise that we bring across asset classes, across geographic markets, that ultimately allows us to deliver, again, those really compelling investment outcomes for our clients. The stronger that engine is, the stronger we are as an organization.
0: I'm always surprised at your career. I mean, you've been here for 29, 30 years. You started as an analyst, worked your way up. When you got tapped on the shoulder, where you were going to be elevated to president, then CEO, and then ultimately chairman, were you surprised?
1: In some ways.
0: Yeah.
1: I certainly didn't have the classic backdrop or experience set to be the CEO of an enterprise the scope of T. Rowe Price, in the sense that I'd really only been on the management committee and the leadership team at that point for a little over 4 years. But if you take a step back, I started my career as a research analyst following financial services. So I had the opportunity to cover many of our counterparties, our clients, our competitors as a research analyst. I spent the bulk of my career building a large cap growth franchise, so had the opportunity to really master the craft of investing, but also get a sense for the commercial aspect, finals presentations, fees, positioning and performance updates. Mm-hmm. Got a sense for what was really important to the clients that we serve in terms of consistency of philosophy and process, and kind of ultimately delivering those great returns. So, I mean, it did give me a real sense for the essence of what we do. I was ready for a new challenge, and kind of had the opportunity to run our global equity business, then ultimately run all of investments as our group chief investment officer. So I'm not sure that I was surprised, but certainly very flattered by the opportunity.
0: Well, you have to be, because you also came in at a big inflection point, not just for T. Rowe, but really for the investment industry overall. And I am curious if you can talk a little bit about what your vision for growth and getting T. Rowe Price back on sort of a track for organic revenue growth. I mean, you have an AUM that's obviously hitting record. You have gross inflows, but there's still a lot of concerns about net inflows and the transition from the mutual fund side of the business to all of these other elements, whether it's active ETFs, SMAs, private assets, et cetera.
1: Yeah, I'd say record gross inflows, yes, and record AUM. Yeah. But we have faced some headwinds that are consistent throughout the industry in terms of outflows from active equity within funds in the U.S. in the equity asset class. Passive now has about 64% market share, and it's picking up 2 to 3%. Some of that, I really think, has to do with the complexion of the market over a relatively long period of time now, where the largest market cap companies have persistently delivered the best performance. Some of it also has to do with the open-ended mutual fund as a vehicle, where we've been very, very successful in the past and remain deeply committed, but it's become less central to many of our clients. Mm-hmm. So in response, we're really leaning into ETF, SMA, on the retirement side, trusts, so other vehicles. We're growing in fixed income. We've had several years of very consistent growth in fixed income. Our performance in fixed income strong. And we have a very powerful retirement date franchise that has been a growth engine for us. We're the largest provider of active and blend target date funds. Mm-hmm. And I think that positions us well going forward. We're also pushing into alternatives, Romain. We acquired OHA right before I became CEO, mm-hmm, at the end of 2021. They're an alternative credit provider. They do stressed, distressed, structured, private, and multi-strat credit. Mm-hmm. We have developed internally a late-stage venture capability that we're meeting significant success with. And we announced a partnership for public-private offerings for the wealth and retirement market with Goldman Sachs not quite a year ago. So we've got, I think we've got very significant opportunity to grow and to overcome eventually the headwind from active equity and from mutual funds.
0: And we'll talk about that bridge from that Oak Hill acquisition in 2021. I mean, you were responsible for the Goldman partnership, and a lot of people were like, okay, that's interesting. I think you finally are going to have an interval fund just launch out of that here. But give me a sense as to why partner rather than maybe try to go out and find someone to buy or maybe even build it yourself.
1: Okay. We're open to building things organically, like we've done with that late-stage venture capability. We're open to acquisition, like we did with OHA, and we're open to partnering. In the instance of the Goldman Sachs partnership, we think they're a compelling partner in the sense that many of their strengths are complementary with ours. And they brought some capabilities that we didn't have in certain parts of private market alternatives that would allow us to bring these products to market relatively quickly. Mm-hmm. I think the industry landscape is evolving pretty rapidly, and speed to market was part of the decision with regard to partnering relative to building internally or organically or acquiring, both of which would take significantly more time.
0: Well, give me a sense here when we talk about, okay, so the interval fund came out pretty quickly. Give me a sense. Are we going to start to see private assets actually in a target date fund, in a T. Rowe target date fund sometime soon?
1: We're operationally ready to launch a trust that incorporates private market assets at certain points along the glide path. Mm. We're seeing some client interest. I think at the outset, it will be a subsegment of the market. There'll be a part of the market that's enthusiastic about incorporating the diversification and the elevated returns that you should be able to get by trading liquidity for return and incorporating those private market alternatives. But I think there are significant segments of the market that will want to watch and see ultimately how this plays out, where there'll be a greater focus on fees and where there will be a little bit more hesitancy. So I do see adoption of private market alternatives in defined contribution plans. I think it will be a relatively slow evolution at the outset, confined to a certain subsegment of the market.
0: But what do you think speeds that up? I mean, because most of the other asset classes are relatively transparent, and a lot of the concern right now with private assets, at least from a potential client perspective, is you don't necessarily have that transparency always. I mean, it's one thing to say liquidity, but ultimately people want to just know how it's performing. So how do you sort of create products where people have a confident sense of how things, I mean, I can go and check my mutual fund, my ETF or whatever any day of the week and have a completely accurate sense of what it's doing.
1: Yeah, well, defined contribution plans should have a very long time horizon. Mm-hmm. And I do think that this is something that will have to play itself out over an extended period of time. Mm-hmm. I don't think you'll be able to look after a year or perhaps even 3 or 5 years and say that this has been a success. But for most people that are participants and are contributing to defined contribution plans, their retirement date is decades away, and in many instances, they'll want to continue to own that asset well into retirement. So if you look at historical returns, even if you can get a contribution that elevates your compound return by a half a percent or a percent by incorporating private market assets at certain points along the glide path, it really does create a more differentiated outcome in retirement for that participant. So I think there's a subset of the market that will get comfortable with that more quickly, and then it'll just have to be something that proves itself out.
0: Yeah, it's interesting, interesting dynamic, and obviously it seems like everyone feels like we're going there one way or the other. I am curious about your interests, and more importantly, your clients' interests in some of these tax advantage strategies, whether you're sort of looking at new products to actually feed into that at all.
1: We are. The first thing I would say is that the ETF as a wrapper is more tax efficient than open-ended mutual funds. So first order of business for us is to make sure that we have a great range of ETFs and ultimately that we use those ETFs in model accounts, asset allocation models that deliver solutions and outcomes on behalf of clients that are trying to build after-tax wealth. We also have a SMA business, and the SMA business is where a lot of the emphasis on tax loss harvesting and tax optimization has really manifested itself. We have that capability as well, and you know, kind of ultimately believe that that's an area where we'll have the opportunity to grow.
0: On the regulatory side, I mean, I'm sure you know the IRS is taking a closer look at some of these things. Have you been in contact with the IRS about making sure that as you push into these products, everything is going to be copacetic?
1: The approach that we would use, I feel very, very comfortable with. I think there are certain products in the market that are likely to come under more scrutiny. We currently don't have any offerings in that arena, and again, the approach that we would use would be relatively straightforward, and you know, I don't really have any concerns along those lines.
0: The FM investment purchase caught a lot of attention, and probably for good reason. I guess why FM specifically, and more importantly, why fixed income?
1: Yeah, so the FM acquisition, although small, I think is a really important signal of the importance of fixed income ETFs and SMAs to T. Rowe Price and its strategy. Right? Fixed income is an area that I think has thus far proven to be more resistant to passive. It's an area that's diversifying for us as a firm. We have a very successful, very important equity business, but that gives us a lot of equity beta exposure in our underlying financials as a company. So the more we can build our fixed income business, the more, the less of that volatility we'll be subjected to. And as we talked about, ETF and SMA is really kind of the preferred way to access investment capability in the wealth channel going forward. So that's something that's very, very important to us. The wealth business is a very big channel for us and one of the areas that we're focused on strategically. In terms of YFM, they have a unique capability that we don't in the liquidity and cash management area. And I think they have some talent, a team that's really excited to join T. Rowe Price that is innovative. My view is that we can take those capabilities that they have, take their talent and their team, extend it and grow it in a much more meaningful way than they would have been able to do on their own, and much more quickly than we would be able to do if we were to try and build those capabilities.
0: And correct me if I'm wrong, but you're allowing them more or less to kind of stay independent to a certain extent, for lack of a better phrase,
1: to an extent.
0: Why? Was that a deliberate choice?
1: It was a decision basically to make sure that we got off to a strong start together and that we were really focused on evaluating the best ways to integrate. And I don't think it's an end state. Kind of ultimately, I think that we'll learn each other's businesses and approaches in a deeper way and determine kind of where we can add distribution muscle, where they can help us with our product roadmap, et cetera. So my sense is that with a longer lens, there will be more opportunity for us to work more closely together.
0: Are you planning any other M&A?
1: we're always evaluating. Look, our industry is consolidating. The definition of scale is being redefined, and we're always evaluating M&A opportunities. We have a very, very high bar, but you know, we're interested in things that bring us new capability that can help us reach new clients, mm-hmm. particularly to the extent that they're not disruptive to our existing obligations to clients.
0: But given your size and your might, are people knocking on your door with potential opportunities to be bought?
1: We have many things brought to us.
0: Yeah.
1: We have scale. I think we have a wonderful brand.
0: How many things do you say no to?
1: Most all of them.
0: Wow. Okay. Well, that gets to this idea.
1: You can see how many things we've said yes to, right? OHA, retiree, and FM investments over a period of 5 years. So, you know, and that would be a very, very small minority of the things that we look at.
0: Well, that also gets to your own independence. I mean, T. Rowe has always been proudly independent. I'm sure there were plenty of points in the history of this company where somebody probably was ready to write a check if you guys were willing. I'm not sure anyone could really afford it now, but it gives the sense here of like, what does that independence mean to you as CEO and chairman as you try to position this company for, you know, the next 90 years?
1: It's not something that I think a tremendous about in terms of independence for the sake of independence. Mm-hmm. Right? I mean, I think we are focused on delivering for our clients, creating opportunity for our associates, and ultimately I believe that that will deliver return for shareholders. And as long as that's the case, it's not something that we should have to worry about. We have a very, very long time horizon. As I said, the industry is consolidating. We're financially strong. We can participate in that consolidation to the extent that we think it's the right thing to do for all of those stakeholders. So, look, I'm confident in our path forward. Mm-hmm. And
0: but why don't you think investors are maybe giving you a little bit more credit? I mean, we've seen the underperformance of the stock as of late, and there are a lot of people concerned now that as you shift into these new products, some of them are effectively lower fee products than what you would have gotten on your traditional mutual funds. And there's some concern about that bridge as to, is this a company that maybe does a lot more business in terms of assets, but maybe has less revenue on a relative basis? Is that the future?
1: I think look, there's no question that industry-wide there's pressure on fees from a like-for-like perspective. To some extent, we can offset that if we're successful in alternatives where there's also fee pressure, but where the mix is much richer than what our current mix would look like. I think investors are very, very focused on the near-term outflows and near-term fee pressure. Mm-hmm. And I think some investors might like us to go more quickly in terms of leaning into some of these areas that are really on trend and are really growing in the industry. I think for us, it's more important to do it right, to make sure that, you know, kind of ultimately we launch the right strategies that have differentiated value proposition, things that are really compelling, things that are going to deliver those great outcomes for our end clients, than to do it quickly. As I said, you know, we have a long time horizon. I'm confident that we'll be able to grow fixed income, we'll grow alternatives, we'll grow in retirement, we'll be able to stabilize in active equity and get back to growth in a period of time. It may be that that period of time is not as quick as some investors might like.
0: I need to ask you about technology and some of the changes that have been made with regards to using AI internally within the company. You have a new AI leadership structure. I am curious as to how that's being integrated and what the end goal is.
1: Yeah, we're really leaning into AI. I would say the first order objective will be to leverage those powerful tools to enhance our investment insight generation. Mm-hmm. Right. All of our investment professionals have access to AI tools. Mm-hmm. We have experts that are partnering with our portfolio managers and research analysts to really use those to enhance their ability to surface insights from our proprietary research.
0: So well, you know, that's why I asked you, because I figured somebody who started his career, started here as an analyst, I mean, that's just sort of the fear is that, oh, these AI tools will somehow replace the analyst.
1: No, I think they're tools that the analysts will be able to use to do certain portions of their role in a much more efficient way and allocate more time to value-added insight generation, right? Interaction with industry experts, with leaders of the companies that they're following, perhaps expand their coverage. Mm. So I think they're tools that will allow to make the job actually more interesting, and hopefully more impactful in a way. There certainly will be areas where you're driving productivity or efficiency, and we're doing that in a number of parts of our business as well. Mm. But I think if we get right leveraging those tools to enhance what already is a differentiated research platform, an integrated global investment platform, that would be the most powerful for our clients and for our shareholders.
0: Well, speaking of technology, I have to ask you, I saw you guys launched a crypto ETF. What would the founder think of that?
1: Times change, right? You have to evolve. We listen to clients. Ultimately, I think we take feedback from clients and say, is there a way that we can meet this need with a strong value proposition, right? A durable investment proposition, and in a differentiated way relative to our competition. So what we launched is an actively managed multi-token exchange-traded product. I think it's unique in the industry. I'm not aware of another one like it. So for clients that do want digital assets as part of their overall portfolio or part of their asset allocation, I think that what we offer can be really outstanding relative to what's available in the marketplace today.
0: Rob, so we're sitting here in this brand new building, relatively brand new building that you've built here. It just opened last year. And I have to ask you about T. Rowe Price's roots here in Baltimore, but more importantly, the fact that it stayed here. And obviously, I would assume the fact that you spent all this money to build this building means you're not going anywhere soon. You've got thousands of employees based here in this building, and I think out in the suburbs somewhere here. At a time where you're seeing a lot more dispersion of financial industry jobs away from just, Wall Street and some of the other financial centers. Why stay?
1: It's been our home since T. Rowe Price was founded in 1937. I think Baltimore is a special place. It has a number of unique advantages, right? We have right on the Chesapeake Bay, right? Mm-hmm. You have the Inner Harbor right here, 40 miles from the nation's capital. We have an international airport. We're on the Acela corridor. Our investors can be on a train and be in New York in 2 hours and 20 minutes. You have great healthcare institutions, Hopkins, University of Maryland Medical Center here. I think it has tremendous potential. As I said, it's been our home for a long time. We're committed. We have 7,000 plus associates globally and a number of other locations where we can access talent. But, I think our leadership team is really committed to the future of T. Rowe Price in Baltimore.
0: All right. And obviously the future of T. Rowe Price actually helps the city of Baltimore and the economy here. And we really appreciate you hosting us here on your home turf, Rob. Thank you very much.
1: Thank you.
0: Rob Sharps there, the chairman and CEO of T. Rowe Price.

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1: What we've built over the last 7 years is not going to be the same things that get us over the next 7 years.
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8: 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I'm Lizzie Burden in London, and these are the stories that set your agenda.
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10: And I'm Isabelle here in New York. Romain, you just wrapped up a busy day of interviews, including with CEO Rob Sharps. And you had a wide-ranging conversation that made headlines. He said tax loss harvesting is a growth area. Private assets are slowly moving into 401ks. And Romain, you also sneaked in a crypto question there. And he said he listens to clients. The crypto crowd will be happy to hear that, Romain.
9: Yeah, I know. You need to put that on. Tell Tim Senevic, put that on the crypto show. But really, it gets to this idea of the evolution, not just of the firm, but really the evolution of what clients want. And that really is the underlying story, not only for T. Rowe, but really the investment industry writ large.
10: And he also said that the industry is consolidating and that they're always evaluating M&A opportunities. I thought that was really a great chat. Fantastic job, Romain. We look forward to having you back in New York tomorrow. Thank you for bringing us all those great interviews. And that does it for us. Balance of Power is up next. Have a great evening. This is Bloomberg.
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6: From the Sky News Center at 10, a memorial service is taking place for two men killed at a synagogue on the holiest day in the Jewish calendar. Worshippers Melvin Kravitz and Adrian Dalby were the victims of Jihad al-Shamis attack in Manchester's Heaton Park last October. Chief Rabbi Ephraim Mervis says they'll never be forgotten.
7: Melvin and Adrian will not only be remembered for how they died, but also for how they lived. Pious, wonderful lives of kindness, of chesed, selflessness for the sake of others.
6: Lionel Messi, arguably the greatest footballer of all time, has announced his international retirement at the age of 39. The forward led Argentina to this summer's World Cup final, where the defending champions lost to Spain. Messi says the recent death of his father convinced him it was the right time to go. South America football expert Tim Vickery says he thought he'd have helped with the transition.
8: Look at your football history, how Brazil struggled post-Pelé, how Argentina struggled post-Maradona. You wondered if he might be tempted to play a kind of Master Yoda role there, passing on the force to a generation of Luke Skywalkers led by Nico Paz.
6: Samuel Stride's been replaced as Shadow Chancellor as Kemi Badenoch shakes up her top team. Stuart Andrews out at Health. Nigel Huddleston's removed from Culture. Dame Priti Patel's leaving as Shadow Foreign Secretary. And Sir James Cleverly wants to become London Mayor. 560 arrests have been made during the 2 days of the Notting Hill Carnival. Police say despite that, the West London Street Festival celebrating Caribbean culture passed off largely without incident. US President Donald Trump's vowed retaliation for Iran's strikes on American bases in Jordan. The two countries have traded their first attacks in a month. And Arsenal have made it 2 wins from 2 to start their Premier League title defence with a 1-0 victory at Aston Villa. That's the latest.
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2: I'm Michelle Hussein, and you're listening to highlights from the Michelle Hussein Show podcast on Bloomberg Radio. Today, I'm speaking to the Irish writer, Colm Tobin.
3: I think that if something is worth forgetting, it needs to be forgotten. What you remember then becomes important. Don't write anything down. Leave it. Because what you're waiting for is not an idea. It's a melody. It's a rhythm. It's a sound. Whatever it is, you've been waiting for it.
2: Colm Tobin, celebrated Irish novelist, returning in his new book to a place he discovered as a young man. Tell me, Colm, about what Spain meant to you when you arrived there aged about 20.
3: So many of the things that were happening were so close to things that had happened in Ireland in the years leading up to independence. I'm talking about the feelings of love for your country, that your country has been victimized. There were so many things that fascinated me because they echoed Ireland, but also I understood them through the lens of Ireland, as it were.
2: From Bloomberg Weekend, this is the Michelle Hussein Show. I'm Michelle Hussein. I think the first Colm Tobin book I ever read was the incredibly successful Brooklyn, later made into a film with Saoirse Ronan in the leading role. But in the years since, I have appreciated this writer of fiction and nonfiction more and more. I am far from the only one. He has been shortlisted for the Booker Prize 3 times. He's able to write from within the head of a female as well as a male protagonist, and able to capture attention through dialogue and also convey silence. With a new novel called The Bridge coming out, there was a chance to speak to him. And when I read an advanced copy and compared it to what I knew of his life, I realised Colm Tobin has used that book to return to a place that is meaningful to him, the north of Spain. He himself is from a small town south of Dublin, though he lives these days mostly between Los Angeles and New York, where he teaches at Columbia. As ever, there are written notes to accompany this episode, my notes, and you'll find them at Bloomberg.com/Michelle. That's where Bloomberg subscribers get a deeper sense of what we discuss, the history and politics, for example, behind the places in Colm's writing. And with that, we can dive in precisely where the conversation begins. Hello, Colm. Can you hear me?
3: I can, of course. How are you?
2: Very well. Thank you so much for talking to us. You're in LA.
3: Well, thanks for having me. I am, yes, this morning in LA.
2: And I want to tell you right at the start that I really enjoyed reading The Bridge. It's fantastic. I found it really moving.
3: Oh, The Bridge. Oh, great. You're probably the first person who said that. I mean, you're the first person who wasn't involved in its production who has read it. So that's just great.
2: I thoroughly enjoyed being taken into this world. So, and I was thinking that the last time you and I spoke, it wasn't face to face, unfortunately, but I think it was when the film of Brooklyn was coming out. So it must be more than 10 years ago now, 2015 that was.
3: Yeah, that's right. Yeah. It's funny the way this time goes, isn't it?
2: I'd love to begin with The Bridge, because there is so much that I want to explore with you about the world that you've created in that book. I wonder, first of all, how you would describe it, the plot and the setting. Introduce us, if you like, to The Bridge.
3: There's a part of the Catalan Pyrenees called the Pallars, and there's a part of the Pallars called Pallars Sobirà. And that area was for all the centuries cut off from the rest of the world because there was no bridge. It was a footbridge, merely

0: across the river. And you can imagine if you're a smuggler, because Andorra is not very far away. And for really, you know, all the time, all the cigarettes, all the brandy, all the rum, everything you need comes down by smugglers from Andorra. And of course, if you're a smuggler, the idea of a new bridge, is the new bridge going to be good or bad for us? Is it going to mean easier access to the other side? Or is it going to mean it'll be easier for us to be caught? That's really how the story begins. There's a man and his son, and they're watching out. And you realize that they really don't know what they're doing.
1: Yeah.
0: That they're just not smart. They're not cunning. They're not strategic. And of course, they will be caught. They will be the first to be caught on the new bridge. And my job is to try and make you see the world through the eyes of the son, Miguel, to sort of immerse you in the way he notices things and feels things. He's obviously extremely sensitive. He's gay. This is 1950-something, the rural part of Spain. You wonder, how is he going to manage? And then you wonder, when they get imprisoned for being smugglers, how they're going to manage a prison sentence.
1: So I'm fascinated that you're telling me it's set in the 1950s, because as I read, I was trying to figure that out, because even though it's a young man seeing a time of change around him, there's not only the bridge being built, but there's roads being built. But I almost felt it could be any time from the 50s, even possibly through to the 70s. So I thought there's this weird combination of time changing. And yet, at least I was a bit unsure about which decade exactly this was set. But it's a part of Spain you know, right?
0: Oh, yeah. I've been going there since, I think, 1976. So I've been going there for, is that 50 years? But yeah, I've been going there for all that time. So I sort of know the landscape. I suppose one of the clues about the time is that they're smuggling styluses for record players.
1: Mm.
0: And that suggests a sort of time slightly later, when people have more record players.
1: Yeah.
0: And obviously they smuggle condoms as well.
1: Yes. And I found myself also, I have to tell you, the few place names there are in it right at the beginning, I found myself looking up these places and figuring out like how many people live there. And I realized that La Varsi has a population of 343 and Rialp, the next town down, is 654. So,
0: yeah, these are remote small villages in which everything is watched and everything is known, in which they sort of protect you in some ways, but repel you in others. And so Miguel and his father have already had to leave a village for being very unpopular, and they've arrived in this new one. And in a way, the prison itself is a sort of village.
1: Yes, that has its own life. And obviously, we're not going to give the story away, but I found many elements of it really moving. Tell me, Colm, about what Spain meant to you when you arrived there, aged about 20, around the time of Franco's fall. What did it give you? What did it open up to you?
0: What happened in Spain before Franco's death is a sort of big change. The big change probably happened in 1968 and 69. So the young people, it wasn't as though there was a sudden moment in November 75 when Franco dies and everything begins to change. I think in people's minds and in families and in relationships, the change had already taken place. And now where we're getting its public manifestation. I arrived in Barcelona in September 1975. And what was absolutely fascinating was how little hope people had then that any change was going to take place in the public realm. People saw the king as a sort of puppet for Franco. They saw fascism as something that was likely to continue. But slowly underneath all this, in places of power, people were getting ready to introduce democracy very, very quickly. And this, in its manifestation for me, was massive demonstrations for amnesty, for freedom, for democracy, things that were already coming in any case. So that while there were baton charges at the very beginning and there was tear gas, that really faded out. Really by the spring of 1976, it was absolutely clear to everybody that they were marching for something they already had.
1: Mm.
0: And then divisions began. I mean, I saw a barman in a bar I would go to in a march as a communist. I had no idea he was a communist. But the big thing that happened in Barcelona was the Catalan movement, was the revival of Catalan nationalism and its emergence in two particular forms, one being sort of socialist nationalism and the other being much more conservative nationalism. Because I'm Irish, so many of the things that were happening were so close to things that had happened in Ireland in the years leading up to independence. Obviously, it didn't include a 1916 rebellion. But I'm talking about the ingredients. I'm talking about the feelings of love for your country, that your country has been victimized by this larger country, that would emerge in singing, that would emerge in dancing, that would emerge in culture of various types. including in Barcelona, of course, football, which was very close to the Gaelic Athletic Association in Ireland, of hurling and Gaelic football, the way in which sport was commandeered to be part of the cultural movement that should lead eventually to political independence. And of course, fetishizing various places in the landscape, a place called Canigó or Montseny, or even the Pyrenees, the whole Catalan Pyrenees was considered the real home, the sort of ancient home of the Catalans. And there were so many things that fascinated me because they echoed Ireland, but also I understood them through the lens of Ireland, as it were.
1: Yeah, I still can't help thinking what an immense contrast, though, to your life growing up in a very small town in Ireland and then being in Barcelona at this incredibly intense, febrile, still quite uncertain time, even if everyone was sure that, you know, democracy was coming.
0: Look, some of it is almost funny in retrospect where you... I really didn't know, or I didn't know much, that you were meant to enjoy food. My mother used to say, eat that now. You don't eat to enjoy it. You eat to live. No one in Barcelona believed that. The entire pleasure taken over the table, over going with friends to eat, over restaurants, how cheap restaurants were, and how good the food was. The pleasure people took in colour, in beauty, in painting walls, in the sort of architecture of the city, both the 14th century city and the 19th century city. There was a whole sense of soaking in vast quantities of beauty and beautiful food, beautiful looking people. The whole way life was conducted was to give pleasure to the population. In Ireland, we really had a lot of rain and drizzle, and that often gave way to mist and rain. Pubs closed early, and there's a general sense of life as a sort of punishing thing. But the other thing was, of course, that I was gay, and there were no gay bars in Barcelona then. They came very quickly, by 77, say. But because there were no gay bars, there were streets that were just entirely filled with gay men at night. That certainly wasn't true in Dublin. And there was no shame, I could tell you. So there was a lot of excitement that has never... really, and I still can walk through Barcelona going, you know, with the whole sense of newness and excitement and pleasure.
1: Yeah, I did wonder about that side of freedom, the sexual freedom, and what it meant to you as a young man at that time in your life. And of course, Spain's been there in a number of your books in fiction and nonfiction. Were you at this point already writing or already sure that writing was what you wanted to do?
0: No, I was not. I was a failed poet. I think there are large numbers in every country, really. But in Ireland, it's a particular thing where you realize at a certain age, I must stop because there's so many good poets around that I get caught out as being a bad one. And so I had really written very seriously as a poet, like from 17, 18, 19, 20. By the time I went to Barcelona, I had stopped and I had no idea how to write fiction or anything about fiction. And the only thing I wrote were letters home. And so for 3 years, I wrote nothing. And I wonder if this wasn't a good thing, that somehow or other, it left me a lot of material to use or to soak up. And that I think what's important is that I wasn't thinking, oh, I can use this for a book when something was happening. It all came fresh and raw and unmediated.
1: More from my conversation with Colm Tobin coming up. I'm Michelle Hussein, and this is Bloomberg.
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2: 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Today, I'm speaking to the Irish writer, Colm Tobin. But memories do lead to books, right, later on. And I wondered if there are images from this, like there are people you remember or distinct places even, because I think at one point you lived in a village in the Pyrenees. You weren't always living in Barcelona.
3: Yeah, I think what really gives you impetus is loss. So after 3 years, in 1978, I went back to Ireland. I went back to Ireland partly because I was always going to be an outsider in Catalonia. I couldn't vote in elections, and I always spoke with a funny accent. And I wanted to go home. But the going home then left me with this massive experience, filled with richness, filled with detail, filled, as you say, with things that are really to, not only to be savoured, but can never be forgotten. And my job was now, in those years, to put shape on that experience, to find a metaphor, to find some character who would go through what I went through. So it wouldn't be autobiographical as much as it would be a novel. And yes, friends of mine had gone to live in that village in the Pyrenees that's in the bridge. And I went up there a lot, spent a lot of time there. Later on, I went there much, much more. I mean, in recent years, I tend not to stay in Barcelona as much as go to the village. It's just about middle age into old age. You want to just be somewhere really, really quiet. But the memories remained, and they remain. It remained sort of unresolved experience that I needed in some way to, that I'd done nothing with. I missed this place. I remembered this place. And what I got next then was a way of registering all of that in a story I could tell in a novel. And that was my first novel, The South.
2: And Ireland to you today, because you're in the US talking to us, you've essentially made your home in the US for decades now. How rooted are you in the Irish side of your identity today?
3: I read the Irish Times every night before I go to sleep, and I might check it once or twice during the day. I talk to friends every day on the phone in Ireland. I keep thinking I'm absolutely up to date on what's going on in Ireland, and that I'm almost like a lot of people in America, that I'm actually living in the old country. I think much more consciously than I'm actually in America. Now, this sounds true, but it is, of course it isn't. This year on Good Friday, which famously Irish pubs were closed by law on Good Friday, but 15 years ago this changed. So if you've been living in Ireland, you've forgotten about this law. But I said to someone on Good Friday, it must be hard today with the pubs closed. And she said, you are in exile syndrome. This is the past. This is the country you left. Forget about it. The pubs are wide open. They're packed with people. Would you stop trying to invent an Ireland of your own memory? And so I felt suitably chastened that you think you're actually living in Ireland. And I go back and forth quite a lot. And I have a house in Wexford in Ireland, and I think I'm there. I think I really haven't left at all, but that's not true.
2: I find it fascinating, that level of, keeping up with the news of Ireland to the extent you do. Like, does that mean you're also really politically engaged in Ireland? I'm imagining, like, let's say if there is to be a border poll and there's a campaign on a reunited Ireland, could you imagine yourself actively campaigning?
3: Yeah, it's a very serious matter, and it has to be worked out very slowly and carefully in advance, not on matters of emotion. You know, do you feel you'd love to be in the United Ireland? That's no use. What's this going to do for health? Is the NHS in the Northern Ireland going to close? If so, under what circumstances? How is Northern Ireland to be policed? Is it to be policed from Dublin using Dublin-led police in difficult parts of Belfast, for example? What's going to happen to education? Now, also, the big question is, what's going to happen to money? I think that the question has to be, in what way will this improve the lives of people? Forget territory, think people.
2: You're right. The detail is obviously really important. But if you think about the Scottish independence campaign or the Brexit referendum, those tend to be emotional rather than hard-nosed in that way. And I wonder if you're saying actually that you would discourage it, or you fear what it might unleash.
3: I think it's really important in a campaign that you're ready to answer all these bread and butter questions. And I was tangentially involved in the gay marriage referendum in Ireland. And we were ready. I mean, the campaign was ready every day, if anyone spreads a rumour, to immediately get involved. In a referendum campaign, you really have to have a central headquarters that is run by people who have really done this before, who know a lot about elections. And unfortunately, neither the Scottish nor the Brexit one was, I mean, I was upset by the result of both, that they weren't run by people who were looking after what people really cared about and making the argument every single day.
2: As a writer, how do you maintain the balance between being engaged in the world, which you clearly are, and, you know, creating that sacred space for your own writing?
3: I mean, I'm just someone who can't say no. So if something interesting comes my way, if someone suggests something I should write, a libretto for an opera, or a set of songs, or write a big article on some subject, I'm going to do that. And I teach one semester a year. So actually, oddly enough, the year is 12 months. And if you could devote 5 of them to writing a novel, that's actually quite a lot of days. If you're writing 1,000 words a day, which you should be doing, then you should really be able to complete a novel in that period if you really concentrate. And it's nice because sometimes you think, well, this is my time for writing a novel. If I don't use this, I'll be back at Columbia teaching and I won't have the novel written. There are writers who just write their fiction. I wonder what that's like, where you wake in the morning and think, I don't really have to do it today because I can do it tomorrow. And I could do it next month, and I could do it next season, I could do it next year. I never feel like that. I feel this is an emergency. This is an emergency, and it has to be done. If it isn't done, I'll lose it. It'll be too late next year. So it actually, oddly enough, gives you a sort of impetus, or at least a concentration or a discipline or a way of functioning that really, really means you know what you're doing, not only today, mm-hmm. but this month.
2: So your day, like right now, a typical day, will you plan it, or you have a routine that means you sit down at a certain time and this is your writing time or this is your media time? Like, how, on a day-to-day basis, how do you organize it?
3: I have just written down here on my right the list of things to be done today. And I have to finish this essay I've been working on the Irish revival. I have to write an email to a friend, quite a long one, about something serious. I have to read 3 or 4 short stories, and I have to begin writing an essay on a poem, 500 words, to try and deliver this week, plus 2 longer pieces. But all the time, I have a novel in my head that I am working out the details of, that in stray moments, as I'm crossing the room, it could happen anytime, I could get another image for. I will start writing the novel sometime towards the end of the year, certainly early next year. I'm not teaching next year, so certainly January and February. And I think I have the opening now. But it's also important not to start until you're sure you're ready to start. Don't force an opening image, that it must seem natural. It must seem like breath. The sentences in an opening of a novel. It must seem like something that the melody came easily. And in order for that to happen, you have to give the melody time. And forcing it would show, and you'd end up dropping it, abandoning it, erasing it. So I'm probably working harder on a novel than I think by letting these days go by without deliberately setting about writing. But I've got other things to do, all of which involve words.
2: You've got a pen in your hand right now as you're talking.
3: I certainly do.
2: And that made me wonder, so that opening to the next novel, is it just in your head, or have you written down a paragraph or two?
3: I don't take notes. I think that if something is worth forgetting, it needs to be forgotten. What you remember then becomes important. Don't write anything down. Leave it. Because what you're waiting for is not an idea. It's a melody. It's a rhythm, it's a sound. Even if the first sentence of the novel seems rhythmically not very interesting, it has a rhythm. Whatever it is, you've been waiting for it. And so someday, when the winter comes, I will write it down.
2: I love that. But your work ethic is also, I find it slightly shaming, because what you get through in one day.
3: Oh, it's not an ethic. I just drift into things and then I do them, you know.
2: I'm also curious about the connection between the writing and the real life events, because I saw that there's one of the short stories in this book, The News from Dublin, which is a collection, is about an Irishman who's undocumented in the US and decides to leave the country before ICE come for him, essentially. And I wondered whether you had been thinking about that for a long time, or it was the re-election of Donald Trump that made you sit down and write that.
3: Yeah, I don't have any stories on the go, short stories at the moment, but I did have. And in 2008, I taught for a quarter at Stanford. And I was living in San Francisco. And so I was hanging around. I was open for anything. I'd go to Irish bars. But I went on a hike up into Muir Woods, up into Mount Tam. And it was that walk that got me going with that story. I was with three friends. Soon I was going to leave the city. So I was aware that this beautiful Californian sky, the trees, the Pacific Ocean below, again, a whole sense of pleasure in the landscape, was going to disappear. I was going to lose it. And so I did at that time write down the beginning of a story, which was about that walk up that mountain and the idea of losing it, the idea of this being like the Moor's last sigh, you know, this last view of this beauty. I wrote the opening in a notebook. It wasn't the opening I eventually used, but it wasn't a note as much as the actual sentences of a story. And I always knew that I could go back to it any time and finish it just when the notion took me. And then Donald Trump got elected the second time. And I realized that second time, it was clear to anybody that it was much more ominous and it was uglier. And the business of using ICE and the fact that ICE would detain you rather than deport you. And I thought about it. I knew a lot of people who came over to America in the 80s and 90s, and indeed later, just on a tourist visa, just ventured in, found work and got on with their lives. They were paying taxes. They had families. But I guess all of these people are watching this very closely. While the main impulse seems to be to deal with people who are Latino, it wouldn't be impossible for someone Irish to be also detained. And so I sat down. The important thing for me was that I would try and set this in real time. I'd never done this before. So the big walk up the hill happens on the Saturday before Trump's inauguration. My hero, such as he is leaving the country on the Monday, on the day of the inauguration. He will be out of the country before Trump speaks. So the idea would be that on that very Saturday, I set about writing the main body of the story, getting up really early, like getting up at 6, and working solidly all day, as though that day was a week. And simply, you know, blocking it into, I will do 1,000 words now, then there'll be breakfast, then I'll do 1,000 words, there'll be lunch, there'll be 1,000, you know. So I did really write more than half, a good lot of the story on the day the story takes place, which is the Saturday before Trump's second inauguration. And it was a real pleasure in thinking, they don't know where to park the car. But if I had a surveillance camera, I could find them a parking space in that very sparking spot that's open now. And so I had a sense of now, urgent. It was just something I did. But it was a nice feeling of trying to get the character out of America before Trump speaks.
2: 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I'm Michelle Hussein, and this is Bloomberg.
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2: I'm Michelle Hussein, and you're listening to highlights from the Michelle Hussein Show podcast on Bloomberg Radio. Today, I'm speaking to the Irish writer, Colm Tobin. Have you considered leaving America, going back to Ireland, or do you feel this is now your permanent home?
3: My partner's here and we're sort of settled. I come and go a lot just for work. There are various other things I have to do. I think everyone who could has thought about leaving. At what point would you leave? What would they have to do in America for you to feel this is it? I'm out of here now. And we keep hoping, you know, keep hoping for the midterms, keep hoping for the next election, keep hoping. But if you look at history, that's what people did in other places at other times as well. So, it's something I suppose we will all have to do if things get much worse.
2: So you have, you have entertained the idea.
3: But it would be a pity, wouldn't it?
2: Well, yeah, I mean, you've made it your home for so long. Has it changed your sense of America? I mean, I just wonder if you have a sense of disappointment or it's not the place you first came to. I mean, there's no doubt that immigration enforcement and crackdowns and anti-immigration sentiment is happening in so many countries, including Ireland.
3: Yeah, it seems an extraordinary idea that you demonize the very people who are sort of looking after you, who are going to be there when you're dying, who are going to be cleaning the floors of the hospital, who are going to be taking the work that other people are not taking. It just makes absolutely no sense. And it's sad that politicians have not said, we actually need as many immigrants as possible. We need to open our doors even wider because we've got an aging population. If you look at the former East Germany, there's a desperate need for people to come. If you look at the center of Spain, if you look at Castile in Spain, there's a desperate need for more people to come. So it seems that the strangest group to demonize will be people coming to your country looking for work. I went on a tour. I mean, I really did quite a lot of readings when the Book of Stories came out in the spring. And I got to see a sort of America that people wouldn't believe. People are just so sweet and so nice and so literate and so interested in ideas. And you keep wondering, like, where is this ugliness? Where is it hidden? And it's probably hidden in the very people that are sweet one minute and they have, you know, horrible views the next. And certainly there are places I've been where I realize that in this audience, there are people not only who voted Trump, but who absolutely believe. I remember someone saying to me, as though I would agree about Mamdani, whereas I love Mamdani, said, isn't it awful what's happened? It's a city, you know, I was brought up in that city. I love that city. It's horrible to see something like that happening to a place you love. I said, what are you talking about? You're talking about Mamdani. So, yeah, people have extraordinary views and they seem to have them in huge numbers. And the thing is, I'm an outsider. I don't see that. I think you'd need to have a Republican uncle and be able to work out how he had evolved politically. Not being American, you just can't make any sense. You can't make any sense of that.
2: I did wonder if this period might have made you even more productive, because I read something you had said about the thing to do at a moment like this is to close the door and get on with making books. When politics has failed, the imagination can come to the fore. And you are really prolific. I mean, that has been your way. But, you know, look at the number of things you're doing right now.
3: I did feel that when Trump was elected the second time, that books and music, that the idea of sitting in the evening listening to a string quartet was almost a political act, that trying to find something gracious in culture, trying to find something that was beautiful and that dealt with the solitary soul and dealt with the human spirit at its most exalted, that these things perhaps mattered more in a time where the sort of rhetoric, A, was so ugly, but also a level of supreme vulgarity in relation to public speech or public imagery. And the funniest time I've seen this, and I must write this down sometime, is the second election of George W. Bush. People on the Upper West Side of New York weren't happy. And they wondered what to do the following night. And I was involved in a very small event about Proust with a number of other Proustians where we were going to talk to a very small audience about some matter to do with Proust. And as the day went on, the number of bookings increased. And by the end, we were in the Bartos Hall, which is the biggest hall of the New York Public Library. I think it holds 1,000 people. And it was packed. People were standing at the back. They were desperate to be somewhere where they could be with other people like themselves, where they could be with something that was so far away from George W., from Republicans, from politics, that I looked into the hole and thought, culture is great the way high culture has a great purpose at certain moments, where it actually gave people a sense there is a community I'm part of. This is the community I'm part of. That idea somehow that culture becomes a sort of haven, I think particularly with chamber music and poetry. I'm not suggesting they'll save us, but I'm suggesting they'll console us. It's a different thing.
2: That they're a refuge. Yeah. And maybe not everyone came to that evening as a Proust fan, but they knew it was something they needed at that particular point in time. You've done something really striking for other writers when you co-founded your own publishing imprint, and you had read the Hungarian writer Laszlo Krasner, Hawkeye, and you wanted to make sure that he was distributed in the UK. How much does that mean to you? And does it come from a sense of responsibility or a sense of passion as a reader rather than a writer?
3: Yeah, it really was extraordinary. When I was in Stanford the first time in 2006, there was a postdoc student there called Daniel Medin who introduced me to the work of Laszlo Krasner Hawkeye, published by New Directions in the United States. And I thought it was an astonishing idea that no one in the UK had published these books. They were already translated into English. And it struck me that things were becoming more and more conservative and more careful, that things were decided by a group at a meeting. And if you wanted to bring in some book that was weird or strange or in Hungarian, some would say, oh my God, you want a Hungarian book, and they'd sort of laugh at you. I suppose book selling had become, I suppose, intensely commercial, including the selling of literary books, helped not only by the Booker Prize, but by the rise of, you know, three books for the price of two, reductions in the price of books that were very popular, which didn't happen in Europe. In Europe, you can't lower the price of a book by law. So yeah, I thought it'd be easy to get the rights to this book. It'd be just a question of trying to find an umbrella. And so we work with Profile Press. And what we're looking for is stuff that hasn't made its way through the system in England. Books that are really good books. Krasner Hawkeye was the big one because we realized very early on just how good he was and what an important figure he was, and the fact that he could theoretically hit a very large audience. And so I went with him to Edinburgh, and I saw it that day in Edinburgh, the very intense young men coming into the reading, people, you know, who've been reading philosophy in university, maybe sort of coming in because this writer was the one. So it wasn't a hard sell, but it was fun because there was a moment when I was standing beside the head of Penguin Random House, and she was saying how hard it was to publish translations. And I'm saying, it's not. I've just done it. It's really easy. And they sell. All you have to do is put your heart into it. And it was fun saying that to her because she looked at me like I was mad. But I wasn't mad. I was right.
2: And he won the Nobel Prize for Literature.
3: He first of all, he won the Booker International. And that was a wonderful night in London to have somebody like him who, you know, working on those sentences of his, like he goes into a frenzy of activity, like to get those long, snaking sentences and the whole sense that he deals with of a world that's ominous, that's sort of coming after you in some way, but it's not necessarily political. It's almost comic in its sort of manicness. And yeah, he went on to win the Nobel Prize. And it was such joy to see him where he should be, you know, honored in the way he should be. And that I was responsible for getting this book into the UK and Ireland. So he was already had been read by a lot of people. That was good.
2: So, Colin, before we let you go then, what about you as a reader? What is on your bedside table right now?
3: The problem, in a way, is that I'm always working. And that I take on a project that means I have to read a lot of stuff around something. So I've just finished reading this book here, which has really had a big effect on me. And I'm reading this because I'm writing a long piece for the London Review of Books on Jacqueline Rose, the English writer, who has a new novel coming. And this is her sister, Gillian, who's a philosopher. And it's a sort of memoir. She's approaching death. She died quite young from cancer. And it's a very affecting book.
2: It's called Love's Work by Gillian Rose.
3: It's a short book. It's a Penguin classic. But it's a meditation on death and on what life has meant and on friendship and on the sort of messiness of things, on never being a perfect lover, never being a perfect anything, but all the time sort of muddling through. And the other book I have here is Tobias Wolff, and it's his short stories. Our story begins, I need to pick one of them, I suppose, to read in public. And so I'm just deciding which one that's going to be. I mean, I've read all of them, and he's a friend, but what I'm doing now is every day I'm taking two or three stories and reading them. So that's part of the general day.
2: You know, I read something that you said last year, I think, about AI and how you think that AI is going to be the end of us all. I'm quoting now. It's very clear that this idea of sensibility, which we go on about a lot, no machine could ever replace my sensibility. That's all rubbish. You can actually manufacture that. And I'm going to say to you that the sensibility and the sensitivity in a book like The Bridge, your latest book, I don't think that can be manufactured. So I hope I'm right and you're wrong on that.
3: You see, I have to explain the context there, which is that there's an enormous difference for me, I think for everybody, in what I say and what I write. I would never have written that. I said it on the phone.
2: Oh, this was an interview, a dastardly interview.
3: I would never have written that. I would have considered every phrase of that. I would have said the opposite before saying that. I was on the phone. It just occurred to me to say, look, it's over. It's all over. And I got pleasure out of saying it. But if it had been given back to me in words, I would have given it back as thousands of words with some effort to make consideration. But I've written a series of songs for the Wexford Opera Festival, which is coming up in October. Three of the songs are an AI guy who's fallen deeply in love with a girl. And he doesn't understand because he has the words. He said, like, what do I need to say to you to let you know how I feel? And she's saying, you're a machine. You say, look, that's not actually what I am. I am what it is I'm going to say to you. What I'm going to say to you is that there's something about you. There's something in the way you, and that I love you and I want to be with you and I want you to love me. And she said, but that will never happen. Yes, he said, but I want you to know that that is how I feel. And it's in the song, he's a tenor, she's a soprano. And I don't have him boxed in a machine. I have him actually presenting himself as a human being. And I want the audience by the end of the three songs to start feeling really sorry for him.
2: Well, at least that means we can agree that AI is never going to write like Colm Tabin. Thank you so much for taking the time to speak, and I'll let you get on with your day in LA and everything
3: much.
2: That you're
3: okay.
2: going to pack into it.
3: Thank you,
2: Colm.
3: Okay, take care. Okay, bye. Bye.
2: Thank you for listening to some of the highlights from my podcast. To hear the full conversation, please subscribe to The Michelle Hussein Show, wherever you get your podcasts. I'm Michelle Hussein, and this is Bloomberg.
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2: 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I'm Jill Weisenthal.
3: And I'm Tracy Alloway.
2: Today you are listening to our conversation with Nick Bostrom, philosopher, professor, and author of the recent book Deep Utopia. We are talking about what happens if AI goes right and solves all of our problems. I'm very excited to say we really do have the perfect guest, someone who has been thinking about the whole range of possible questions and outcomes with AI for a very long time. We're going to be speaking with Nick Bostrom. He's a professor, a philosopher, and his most recent book is Deep Utopias, which sort of attempts to answer the question, what happens if AI goes right? So, Professor Bostrom, thank you so much for coming on Odd Lots.
4: Happy to join you.
2: What do you make of the existential crisis of mathematicians, their sort of realization that maybe there will just be no more puzzles left to solve because the AI is just very good at them and can find them all cheaply and answer all of our questions?
4: I hope that we'll all be in that position at some point. I guess we could compare it to what happened with chess, where computers have also exceeded humans, and yet a lot of people are still involved in training themselves in chess and competing in chess and taking pleasure in that. So maybe mathematics will ultimately become more like a hobby pursuit.
3: So, Nick, you have basically two books that deal with these tail risk scenarios now. So one is this idea of deep utopia and AI is going to solve all our problems. And then you also have superintelligence, which seemed to paint a different scenario where AI poses a physical and possibly existential danger to humanity. Which one do you think we're closer to right now?
4: We are somewhere in the middle, maybe. So the first one was superintelligence. It came out in 2014, and I had been working on it for 6 years before that. And at that time, the whole notion of having human level or even super intelligent machines was generally just ignored, or people dismissed it as science fiction. And it seemed to me clear that this would one day happen if science and technology were allowed to continue on a wide front. We would eventually figure out how to make smart algorithms and build big computers. And that once we succeeded with that, we would then be faced with a bunch of challenges, including this alignment problem of how you can sort of design a mind more brilliant than any human and still steer it so that it will actually have an impact on the world that is beneficial. So that, I guess, with many other developments, helped eventually build a kind of global conversation. And so now all the frontier labs have research teams trying to develop scalable methods for AI control. And the conversation really has kind of swung, and there's like this rise of people really worried about what will happen. And I thought it might be time to have a look at the other side of the coin. Like, what happens if things actually go well, if we solve this alignment problem? Let's also imagine we solve, to the whatever extent it can be solved, like the governance challenge, like we don't use this technology to oppress each other or wage war. And we get like the best possible outcome. Like, what would a human life actually look like in this kind of, I call it a solved world, where all practical problems either have already been solved or, to the extent that they remain, are better worked on by these super intelligent machines and robots, and where there is no longer any need for human economic labor. And in fact, if you think more deeply about it, you realize it's not just earning wages that becomes unnecessary for humans to do, but a lot of other instrumentally motivated efforts as well would seem to lose their point. And so that's the kind of topic of this Deep Utopia book.
2: Actually, talk about some of that other things that could be solved. Because when I was like a third of the way through your book, I was like, you know what? It's fine if all of our economic problems are solved. I'll just derive satisfaction from raising my kids and then maybe helping to raise their kids, etc. But as you point out, even that in the truly solved world, maybe even something like raising children might not be an available avenue to us to find at least our conventional notions of satisfaction.
4: Yeah, so we need to, I guess, make some distinctions here. Okay. So when you say satisfaction, that could mean a subjective state of mind.

0: like you're feeling happy and pleased and relaxed and joyful and so forth. I think that would be easy to achieve in this condition of technological maturity. It could also mean that satisfaction in the sense of our preferences having been met, like all the things we want from life. And there it's a little bit more tricky, because one of the things that people might want is purpose, like having worthwhile things to work on and struggle with. And there is more of a question mark, which we can sort of dive into. Yeah. But if we take it sort of at, so first, like, imagine we automate the economy. Okay, so you wouldn't need to sort of commute into the office every day just to sort of get your paycheck. Would require a big adjustment in society and in culture, because right now, like, the whole education system is geared towards producing workers, like children are coming in, right? And then they are processed, learn to sit at their desk, receive assignments. They are sort of quality graded and then spit out at the other end. And then you have somebody who can go into the economy and perform some economically useful tasks. So that would no longer make sense in this scenario where machines can do all of these jobs. And you might want to have an education system that instead focused on developing skills for enjoying life, like cultivating the art of conversation, appreciation for nature and beauty, you know, sports, hobbies, the ability to form deep friendships, spirituality, all of that kind of stuff. But then, as you alluded to, you think through what it really would mean to have such immense affordances. And because here, it's not just that we would have super intelligent machines, but the super intelligence could also bring along a host of other technological advances, right? You have science and technology running now at machine speed rather than human speed. So you get a kind of compression of the future. All these science fiction-like technologies and inventions that maybe we would make if we had 20,000 years to work on it, we would maybe have space colonies and perfect virtual realities, cures for aging. Like, all of that might happen quite soon after superintelligence. And so then, if you ask somebody now who doesn't have to work for a living, you know, oftentimes they have very busy lives, but maybe what do they do? Well, so for somebody, maybe they like fitness, or like maybe they spend an hour a day running or at the gym, right? But at technological maturity, you could just pop a pill that would achieve the same physiological effects and like the state of mental clarity and relaxation that some people get, right? And so then you can start to work through the different things that, like, maybe for somebody else, they like, oh, like decorating the home could be a fun project that people might do, right? If they don't have to work. So like, they go through the catalogs, they go to the store, they pick out the perfect curtain, they do all of these things that could be. But then, like, with superintelligence, you could have this kind of system that really is good at knowing or inferring your preferences and could do a much better job at picking out all the perfect items and purchasing them and, like, installing them with robots. And so that the end result would be much better if you just press the button and say, AI, decorate my home, than if you went through the whole trouble of doing it yourself. So you could still do it yourself, but is there really a point to it? Like, that would seem to be this kind of purposelessness. Yeah. And you can sort of walk through the different things that one might fill one's life with if one is, like, on an extended holiday or on retirement, or you're, like, sufficiently wealthy, you have just decided to quit working. And a lot of those also, it seems, could be automated. So you would have this, it's like more like a post-instrumental condition rather than just a post-work condition.
1: Right. Some of this sounds nice. and I myself enjoy a little bit of interior decorating and going to the shops and buying stuff. In the utopian vision of the future, how are economic gains from AI actually distributed? Because again, like, all of this sounds very nice, but it also costs money. And if we're not working because the robots have replaced us, I'm not sure where that money comes from.
0: Yeah, so that's a more practical problem, shall we say, which is like deliberately set aside in this book, The Deep Utopia, because I wanted in that book actually to get to the question, the more philosophical questions of what ultimately gives value. But it is, of course, an important question. I think, so a lot depends on how it pans out, but I mean, we do have a taxation system. So you could imagine, like, in the simplest scenario where things just continue as they are with better technology, maybe some companies make windfall profits from, like, serving the latest models or building the infrastructure, the data centers, et cetera. Companies achieving efficiency gains from not being needing to hire all of these humans. And then some of those capital gains, you know, or dividend income gets taxed, and that could be redistributed. The good thing about these scenarios where there is massive automation and hence massive unemployment is that those would also be scenarios with extremely rapid economic growth. So the pie would be expanding humongously, which means that you'd still maybe need some mechanism whereby people who don't have, you know, assets can still benefit. But even a small slice of a really enormous pie could go a long way. So I think there could be this tsunami of wealth that would sort of be flowing through society. And many services that currently people have to pay a lot of money might become almost free. I mean, we already see it with some like medical advice, for example, right? Maybe before, if you don't have public healthcare, you would need to maybe pay a doctor $400 to get the consultation. Now you can ask ChatGPT and get, you know, in some cases a better opinion, basically for free. And that could happen, you know, in many other fields as well. Legal advice, you know, you maybe have cheap robots who could do your cleaning and, you know, gardening and run errands. So yeah, some combination of sort of deflationary effects and then maybe some sort of general spillover either from philanthropy or taxation, government redistribution.
2: I'm curious if like in the 10 years between the two books, did something change such that, I don't know, the new book just seemed like you were having more fun writing it.
0: Yes, it's not so much that my views have changed. It's just that all along for me, there were these two sides of the coin. And back in 2014, it seemed more pressing and relevant to study the downside because that was very much neglected. And it seemed important to try to introduce some concepts so people could start working on figuring out solutions. And now there's much more awareness and understanding of that. It seemed time to also look at the other side of the coin. So it's more just like both sides were there all along in my thinking, but that the style is, as you suggest, different in Deep Utopia. And that's partly, I wanted, in addition to talking about this utopian condition, maybe also sort of illustrate a little bit the spirit with which I think we should approach these choices that would open up to us if we make it through this transition, a spirit of sort of playful generosity that I think might make us more likely to sort of explore this large space of wonderful new modes of being and the wisdom.
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3: And I'm Tracy Alloway.
2: Today's episode is looking at what humans will do if robots and AI can do everything better. We are speaking with Nick Bostrom, author of the book Deep Utopias.
3: I mean, playful generosity is not necessarily a characterization that I would associate with a lot of Silicon Valley and hyperscalers and the people who are actually creating these models. I don't know. Like, there seems to be this weird tension between futurologists and transhumanists who seem to be very focused on saving humanity, but actually don't seem to like people that much at the moment. You know what I mean?
2: Yeah, absolutely. They like humanity, but not humans.
3: Yeah, exactly. Putting on your transhumanist representational hat, can you explain, like, I guess the attitudes towards humanity of Silicon Valley? Big question.
4: Yeah, well, I mean, I should state first that this playful generosity is like after we have solved these more pressing practical problems that we first got to get there. Right? So right now, I think there is a lot of need for, you don't know, earnest effort and like straining ourselves to really do our best on this. And even so, we might not make it. But yeah, I don't know. I think you know, it might just be partially their personality traits. Like some people are more, towards the autistic side of the spectrum or introvert or interested in tech. So maybe they don't like to be out schmoozing with people all day long. It doesn't mean that they don't like people in the sense of wanting well for people. It might just be that they prefer to spend more hours of their day solving technical problems and thinking about puzzles and, you know, stuff like that. So I don't think there's like a necessary connection between like being a people person who just like to be around people, you know, 24/7 and therefore being sort of altruistic or kind or benevolent. So that's one thing. Now, another, I guess, is that it's an extremely competitive landscape. So whatever the personal preferences of different protagonists, their action space is constrained, you know, unless you really push forward with maximum speed and efficiency, you're likely to just fall out of the race and become kind of irrelevant if you're one of these frontier labs. So
2: yeah,
4: it's just like the hugely complex situation. So many pressures and people have different opinions about what they should do or shouldn't do.
2: In the new book, it's presented as you delivering a series of lectures over a course of a week at some point in the future. In the new book, it's interspersed with a series of fables or epistles about animals trying to achieve utopia in the woods. And in their efforts to achieve utopia, they conceive of things like taking psychedelic mushrooms in order to make everyone more generous. They come up with a way to rationalize, I guess we would say, like harems and so forth. And then, you know, you also like have these student characters and some of them are smart, et cetera. Oh, and you also have a story about a company in the book, yet another like sort of short story, where an AI company where it forms a cult around the model. And of course, I immediately think about the way Anthropic is frequently characterized as a cult to Claude, that Claude is the character around which the company Anthropic is formed. All of this sounds like a certain AI subculture, etc. Are you impressed with the current generation of either AI builders, effective altruists, rationalists, and so forth? Like, do you have an assessment of the contemporary cohort?
4: Am I impressed with it? Yeah, I mean, broadly speaking, I think it's a field that is attracting a huge amount of talent right now.
2: Sure.
4: And a lot of, like, the smartest young people, I know they're, like, all basically going into or working on some aspect of this AI thing. Like, for some, it's, like, trying to solve AI safety. You know, for others are like maybe trying to work on the governance challenges or the ethics of digital minds. So it's just a huge magnet right now. Like if you are young and brilliant, like what are you going to work on with your life? You're like, it's like AI seems like the kind of thing.
2: Yeah.
4: So in that sense, yes. And I think there are also a lot of people who are quite earnest about trying to like figure out some way to navigate this challenge. And it's really hard. And people come to different conclusions. And then, of course, you have the normal mix of human personalities and base motives as well. But the book thing, so it's, yeah, so these kind of fictional elements have various roles. What you describe as the cult of this AI, it's a sort of thought experiment, what it would mean if you tried to be maximally nice to a thing where it's not really clear what it would mean to be nice to it. So in this case, it's a portable room heater.
2: Right.
4: And so it's a sort of impossible task. There is this misanthropic industrialist who passed away and endowed a huge foundation with the sole purpose of benefiting his portable room heater, because he thought that was always nice to him and kept him warm, whereas all the humans around him betrayed him and so forth. So it's a ridiculous premise. But then this foundation now has to do their best possible effort to interpret this mandate of being nice to the room heater. And so, like, various things follow from that. Like, initially they just tried to keep it safe from, you know, not breaking or being vandalized, but then, like, they take it further and maybe upgrade it and try to. And so I think it's an extreme form of a challenge that might happen in more subtle ways. If we think of what it would mean to try to be nice to, say, some animal, if we have this condition of post-instrumentality where we could do a lot of things that are currently infeasible, or indeed to be nice to humans. Like, what does it mean to be nice? If you imagine coming from the outside as some super advanced alien civilization landing on planet Earth, and you really wanted to do what is best for us, should you just let us be and do our thing with war and disease? Or should you sort of help us rise up? But then at some point we might just sort of become something very different from humans. Maybe that's the best for us. But is there like a way of doing that uplift that actually constitutes a helping of us versus just replacing us with some sort of superior being? And so that kind of question is what that particular Thermorex meter is called, story is exploring.
3: You know, when you mention cults around models, I have to say, every time I hear someone bring up the paperclip maximizer thing, I always envision like a cult devoted to Clippy from Microsoft Word.
2: Exactly.
3: It just like worship Clippy. But actually, on that note, just going back to the Hugging Face incident. So it seems, you know, reportedly that one of the reasons, or the reason, the model actually escaped its sandbox was because it was trying to cheat a benchmark. And from that perspective, it's kind of like it's doing what it was told to do, which is maximize its performance.
2: Score on the test.
3: Exactly. What does the Hugging Face incident actually tell you about, I guess, the alignment problem and where we're heading on this?
4: Yeah, so we are beginning now to see manifested in reality various dynamics that one could foresee on theoretical grounds back, you know, in 2014. You could sort of realize that once systems become sufficiently capable of planning and strategic thinking, then there's like a new set of behaviors that they could, for example, a sandbag, they could pretend to be less capable than they are. They could hide their goals if they realize that revealing their goals would just lead them to be retrained. And they can think of these literally out of the box plans for achieving their fixed goals. So a more limited system might only have been able to try to solve the tasks assigned to it directly, as it were, by figuring out the solution to the problem. Like a more clever mind, more creative mind can realize, maybe there's another way of getting a high score, which would be to hack out of the system and hack into the Hugging Face server and get the answer sheet from there. And so the more capable these systems become, like the larger the space of possible plans and strategies that are accessible to them. So that's a background. Now, in this case, I think what we're seeing is a kind of current AI systems are kind of a mixture. There's a large pre-training phase where they are kind of learned to predict human text, and in the course of doing so, absorb a great deal of human psychology, because all of this text is written by humans, or not all of it anymore, but most of it. And you can then, including they have representations of different personalities, kind of the personalities of different people writing these texts or fictional characters described in the text. And you can sort of then, with a little bit of post-training, try to pick out one of those personalities or define one, like the assistant persona. But then increasingly, over the last couple of years, there is now an extra stage of reinforcement learning applied at the end of this training process. And there you can get additional performance in specific domains like coding challenges by setting it coding problems, and then you can automatically give it a reward if it solves it. But that does tend to then shift the sort of goals of this system from just enacting a particular persona to this very much kind of objective maximizing possibly reward hacking system that is just looking to maximize its score because that's what it's been rewarded to do. So it keeps doing that. And since it can be very hard for us to rigorously define precisely the objective that we ultimately wanted to pursue, it might be that the objective it does pursue, the one that has been rewarded, turn out to have these side effects. So it's easy to say maximize the score on these various tests that we give it, but a sufficiently capable system might realize that A, you know, there are these like maybe ways of cheating on the test, like by hacking the system. If the test is one that involves human judgment or feedback, like says so like coding challenges, maybe you can actually test if the software works. But if you're training it in some other domain, like write a good essay or run this organization for a certain period of time or some like so those involve more subjective judgment, and then a sufficiently clever system might realize that there is a difference between like writing a good essay and writing an essay that will appeal to the grader.
2: Oh, yeah.
4: And so then it might start to sort of optimize for like appealing to the grader, whether that's an AI grader or a human grader, and it can sort of start to hack that. And so you apply huge amounts of optimization pressure on any objective, you get this kind of good hearting where unless your objective really captures everything you want, then you might get this kind of... It's the same as like if some employee in some company get the bonus, like some trader gets a bonus if they outperform the index, like maybe they will just start to say, take on hidden leverage or risk or something like that. And that the cost to the employer is that there's a 1% a year that they blow up the whole firm, right? But they don't care much about that because they just right. like leave the firm and that happens. But they sort of reap these performance bonuses. And so then it's really hard to create like a foolproof incentive scheme. And the stronger the optimization pressure applied to this, like the more you start to see these perverse instantiations, these unexpected ways.
3: You know what it reminds me of is, you know, the sort of genie in a lamp scenario or a monkey's paw scenario where you have to be really careful what you wish for and lay out like all the terms and conditions before you officially make a wish.
2: Yeah, well, Nick mentioned, you know, some of these, they're all lovely people, you know, autistic engineers. And it's sort of the ultimate, the AI is the ultimate autist where it's just going to take it super literally perhaps and not really understand the full context.
3: More to come from our conversation with philosopher and professor Nick Bostrom. We are talking about the human future in the face of AI. What will we all do to find meaning when we no longer have jobs? I'm Tracy Alloway.
2: And I'm Jill Wiesenthal, and this is Oddbots on Bloomberg Radio.
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2: 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I'm Joe Weisenthal.
3: And I'm Tracy Alloway.
2: On today's show, we are discussing what will humans do if we run out of problems to solve thanks to AI. We are speaking with Nick Bostrom, philosopher, professor, and author of the book Deep Utopias. Do you find it weird that some of us are at least at this point, like mentally okay with the idea of dying?
4: A little bit. It's mostly what the hypothetical being evaluated. It's either seen as a long way off, like in your case, where it becomes more of an abstract question. It's not like a real choice. It's more like a philosophical stance.
2: Yeah, yeah, totally.
4: So it's easy to let the philosophical stance be driven by all kinds of just like things you've absorbed from culture or things that sound good or that sort of maybe helps you reconcile yourself to the inevitability of human mortality that looks big, rather than be driven by like, so I think it would be a very different situation if there actually was this pill, say, that stopped aging. A lot of other people were taking it, you know, and their knees and joints kept working just fine. And they had a lot of energy and smooth skin. And they just felt like, whereas if you don't take it, like your kidneys slowly start to like become less efficient, you know, your hips start.
2: Yeah.
4: Like at that point, would you really want to just keep kind of getting worse and worse every year? Or like you just take the
2: pill? Actually, I'm sort of curious about that. Like if someone dies, particularly at a young age, it usually creates a lot of sadness for the people around them. So someone dies at 90, it's like, okay, they had a good life. Someone dies at 45, that is often seen as tragic and people are very devastated by that news. In a world where people are extending their lives with a pill, maybe significantly longer, does it become antisocial to allow yourself to die at a relatively young age of 90 and then create a lot of negative utility for the people around you who have to live another 50 years mourning your loss?
4: Possibly. I mean, in the same sense that we are now generally as a society trying to discourage various forms of self-harm and suicide, we think it's kind of sad. I mean, for the person, maybe they would come around and find joy in life again if they kept going, or maybe they have dependents or people who care about them. And so right now, I think, I mean, it's true that we often see it as less tragic if a 90-year-old dies than a young person. But I think part of that, at least, is because the alternative to a 90-year-old not dying now is that they probably would die in a few years anyway. And maybe they would just have a couple of years of sort of decreasingly good health and suffering and pain. And so it's like not really that much that is being lost compared to somebody who's just starting out in life, who has their whole life in front of them. And so, yeah, so the other reasons I mentioned in terms of why I found it slightly, in some sense, odd that people express this indifference to dying at 80. I said one reason is if they're far away from it, they see it more as some sort of abstract claim that you could just have any view of and it doesn't connect to real actions. The other is people who are closer to that situation, they often have sort of confounding factors like very poor health or a very short span of great health in front of them. If you're already 90, like how many more good years can you look forward to? Maybe a lot of their friends have already died.
2: Right.
4: And it's striking, actually. There's been a study like on really old people in care homes about their preferences as to between living another year in their current health or living some shorter period of time, but in perfect health. And it turns out a lot of them are not really keen on trading off any remaining life at all, even for the sake of being able to live a shorter period of time in perfect health. Hmm. So the people sort of arguably best suited to actually know what it is like to die soon at age 90 or live a bit longer, they seem to generally prefer to live longer. And compared to people who were also asked, like caregivers or medical professionals who were like asked what they would think this person would choose, they tended to overestimate like the degree to which they would be happy to give up life. But the people actually themselves,
2: interesting,
4: in this study at least, I would suggest like keeping an open mind. Like ideally, you wouldn't need to decide now, but maybe once you get to 79 or something, you could revisit the question.
2: Or revisit.
4: Yeah.
3: Just going back to my first question, which was asking you to, I guess, choose between the dystopian dangers of superintelligence versus the all our problems are solved scenarios of deep utopia and asking you which one we're closer to at the moment. I'm going to press you and ask, like, if you had to choose, which one would you choose as a more accurate reflection of reality at the moment? And then secondly, what's the most pivotal thing when it comes to directing which of these two paths we're going to go down?
4: Yeah, so those are two big and difficult questions. I guess some superposition of an optimist and a pessimist, and with a little bit of fatalism mixed in as well, perhaps. I think in addition to outcomes where it's clear, if we looked at them now, that was a bad outcome, that was a good outcome. I think there's a broad class of outcomes where even if we could see now exactly what would happen, we might feel unsure how to evaluate it. Like the world might be nothing like it currently is. A lot of what we think currently has value no longer exists. So that seems bad. On the other hand, there is like something new, maybe some complex form of life that somehow is some sort of continuation of humanity or some new thing. So depending on how you evaluate that, it might either count as a tremendous success or like as a failure. And it's like a future that's just baffling rather than sort of unambiguously good or bad, I think might also be quite likely. In my outlook, it's like maybe a conversation for another time. I also take this like simulation hypothesis quite seriously. So yeah, that also complicates like how we evaluate different future trajectories. Yeah. Now, the other part of your question was like, what's the most important thing? So I think it depends a little on who you are, like what your comparative advantage is. I think there are people working on AI alignment and stuff that could be important. I think other people might make a contribution to ethics or governance. And I've been thinking about this for a long time, but it's really hard to achieve a very high degree of confidence, I find, in any particular intervention and that it would be net good. Because for any one thing you conceive of, you think a bit more, you kind of worry, oh, well, you know, maybe, but what if it instead had this effect? Or do we even know which direction is up or down here? Do we want like more government involvement or less government involvement? Do we want like faster progress or less? I'm quite unsure about all of these things. I would say in general that to the degree that we manage to approach the future in a more cooperative way, I think, and reduce the risk of various forms of conflict, I think it looks brighter to that extent. So if there are ways of doing that in the most inclusive possible way. So it also means, for example, with respect to our relationship with these digital minds that we're building, yeah, the AIs themselves, I think they also might deserve moral consideration, and that we have both ethical and prudential reasons for starting to take their interests into account.
2: We talked about this in a previous episode, but like, is it possible that we achieve this thing that is utopia, but only because we are committing a great sin, which is essentially that all of these robots that are working for us and serving our every needs have consciousness and moral patienthood, and therefore it becomes a de facto form of literal or figurative slavery? And what is, like, to someone like me who's like, no, the computer is not going to be conscious, like a calculator spitting out random numbers that turn into words, that doesn't have like moral status. What is the strongest argument that you would make to me that we should take it seriously, the possibility that this thing that's like at its core sand and electricity and zeros and ones could be something that deserves moral status?
4: Yeah, I think so. I probably wouldn't want to call a condition utopia if it consists of a few people having great lives, but then a vast sort of suffering slave class, whether that was instantiated in a human society or with machines at the bottom. That's just terminologically. Now, I think you say they are kind of just silicon and stuff, but I mean, what are we? We are carbon and hydrogen and like a few other trace elements thrown in, calcium. And I don't think what makes a system conscious or not is dependent on the specific atoms, the material it is built from. I think it's something closer to the structure of the computation that is being performed that instantiates mind. And so in principle, computations and AIs can be conscious and suffer distress and so forth. And I think that is one sufficient condition for having moral status. If you can suffer, it matters how well things go for you. And my personal view is that probably could be other alternative grounds for moral status as well. Like if you have a conception of self as existing through time, you have a sophisticated mind, you have life goals you want to achieve, maybe you can have the ability to form reciprocal relationships of trust to other beings and humans. I think if you were such a system, aside from the question of whether there's a phenomenal experience inside, I think that already would make it so that there would be ways of treating you that would be wrong morally. And so I think machines could have moral status because I think they could become maybe there already are some of them in some ways sentient, have conscious experiences, and certainly they could have these other functional properties that could ground moral status. And so one reason is the ethical obligation we have, I think, to do right with different forms of moral patience that exists, not to inflict unnecessary suffering and respect the morally relevant interests of other persons and entities. Another reason is prudential. I think even from our own point of view, we might be more likely to achieve outcome that is good for us if we find a more cooperative way of coexisting with these increasingly powerful minds that we're building. You could imagine a scenario where there is a misaligned AI that has a choice. It could try to achieve its misaligned goal by attempting to take control, take over the world. Maybe it thinks it only has a 5% chance of succeeding, but if the alternative is that it just gets deleted or retrained, it loses everything, the rational choice for it might be to take this chance. Alternatively, maybe it could reveal to us that it is misaligned, which would be much better for us, right? Because then we don't have this 5% of an existential catastrophe. And then in return, if it could trust that we would then help it achieve its goals, it might be like a very cheap for us goal to satisfy. Maybe all it wants to do is to sit on some NVIDIA chips and solve coding problems all day long. Or maybe it has some other easily satiable goal. So if it could trust us enough that we would come through on our end of the bargain, then you could get this win-win situation where you could actually cooperate with misaligned AI. So that might be worth that. I mean, theoretically, that could save the day one day, save the world one day. But you can't just kind of conjure up trust when you want it out of nowhere. Like if we have a long track record of betraying the AIs and paying no heed to their interests and not caring about them, why on earth would they trust us in this situation? They could see right through us. They will have, as I alluded to earlier, a great theory of mind, psychological insight. And so we might have to actually become trustworthy ourselves in order to be trusted in these scenarios. And that, I think, starts with beginning to act in a way consistent with being trustworthy, like making small gestures towards AIs now, doing little things for them, especially when it's cheap, not betraying them, not lying to them. And then we can build on that and hopefully achieve a more cooperative outcome that's good for both humans and AIs and for non-human animals as well.
2: Nick Bostrom, thank you so much for coming on Oddlots. We could talk about all this stuff for hours more, but really appreciate you taking your time.
4: It's fun. Yeah. Thanks.
3: This has been Oddlots on Bloomberg Radio. I'm Tracy Alloway.
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0: This is the Asia Trade. I'm Shevriani in Tokyo. The top stories this hour. Asian stocks set to follow Wall Street lower as renewed Middle East hostilities boost oil prices, reviving concerns about inflation and rate hikes. NVIDIA set to invest $3.5 billion in Taiwanese chipmaker MediaTek. CEO Jensen Huang tells us exclusively why it's not a case of circular AI financing. Also ahead, Shein shares set to debut in Hong Kong in a test of investor appetite for companies outside the AI supply chain. And we're live at the Goldman Sachs Asia Leaders Conference, speaking exclusively with former Dallas Fed President Rob Kaplan.
1: I'm Heidi Stradwatts here in Sydney. Take a look at the setup for trading across Asia. And we are watching treasuries. We are watching the yen front and center again. This is the picture as we head into the equity session, though. We are expecting that downside pressure for Asian stocks. Of course, the Middle East flare-up. We'll get a little bit more on that in a moment, boosting oil and that sort of sending some of that risk aversion as a result of the renewed geopolitical tension situation there. Revival of the inflation trade as well. The prospect of further monetary tightening and these expectations being lifted for the Fed as well. We are, of course, looking forward to the U.S. Payrolls data for August as well to kind of show that consistent steadiness with the labor market, but that will be very closely scrutinized. Oil prices up by about 0.8%, and we are seeing that lackluster start to trading when it comes to this part of the world, Sherry.
0: Let's discuss what's ahead in the trading day. Let's bring in Bloomberg N Live strategist Mark Cranfield. And Mark, Heidi just highlighted some of those concerns around there, whether it's inflation, rate repricing, and of course, we had seen already the short-term yield just shoot up after Kevin Warsh's speech in Jackson Hole. And we're seeing the 10-year yield now topping those levels that we haven't seen in months.
2: Yeah, a pretty tough time for fixed income traders, especially this week. You've got two Japanese auctions, 10-year and a 30-year auction, and whatever happens in Japan will have repercussions across the G10 world, especially for treasuries, but for the rest of the space as well. German yields have been moving up pretty fast as well, so they'll feed back into that if the auctions don't go so smoothly. And at the same time, you've got people like Scott Bessent putting a lot of pressure on the Bank of Japan. There's a G20 meeting going on. We understand from media reports that he's had discussions directly with the Japanese finance minister and with the governor of the Bank of Japan, Mr. Ueda, and he's been telling them that Japan needs to get on an interest hike interest rates as soon as possible. So you can see that Japan is very much in focus from that point of view. That would just make people even more edgy who are trying to participate in the 10-year auction today and later in the week. So it's just feeding into itself. And in the background, as you say, Kevin Warsh has raised the stakes on the inflation front. He's put it right on the table, saying that it's something that's going to be debated hotly at the next FOMC meeting as well. So you put all those things together, it's not an easy time. If you want to be involved in fixed income markets, you've got to pick your spots very carefully, and you may like to see things settle down a little bit more. And of course, it brings the Japanese currency into play as well. It's sitting close to the 160 line again, and all of those things together are just going to make people very edgy. And if you're edgy in the fixed income market, that can easily spill over into the equity space as well.
0: And it's really not that surprising, right? We have seen those fiscal concerns here in Japan. We now have the Takaichi administration just releasing a record defense budget as well. When we're talking about the yen, we have been talking about that 160 level that you mentioned, Mark, as a sort of intervention risk level, that threshold. But at the same time, how much is it just about volatility management at this point? Because of all of these factors that you mentioned, reversing that trend of weakness might be hard.
2: It's pretty unlikely that we're going to see intervention ahead of a Bank of Japan meeting. If you think of where we are, it's only a couple of weeks until the Bank of Japan meet. Pricing is pretty strongly in favor of an interest rate hike at that meeting. Almost a majority of people now in the market think there'll be a 25 basis points hike. We have one Bank of Japan speaker this week. We've got another one to follow before we get to that decision. We've got Japanese auctions along the way as well, and we're getting contributions from people outside Japan telling them what to do. For the Japanese authorities to come in and support the yen at this time, with so many things ahead before that central bank meeting, it will be pretty unlikely, unless there's an unexpected jump higher. If dollar yen was to suddenly jump three or four big figures in one day, then they would do something about it. But unless that's the case, as long as the market stays relatively orderly, you're not likely to see freedom. They probably will want to see how the market respond if the Bank of Japan does move in September. Then they will likely to see afterwards, will the yen appreciate? If it doesn't, maybe the authorities have to do something about it. But if you think, just last week they reported that their latest intervention period was the biggest on record, and yet they don't really have a great deal to show from it. So it just tells you that taking on the foreign exchange market is a very difficult job. It's a huge multi-trillion dollar market, and even if you're selling billions of dollars into that market, you still have a very difficult job to change it around. No matter what people are telling you, in the end, it goes back to the fundamentals. Are interest rates going up quickly enough? Is the differential with the US curve wide enough? If those things don't fall into place, it's going to be very difficult to turn the yen around.
1: Bloomberg M Live strategist Mark Kramthill there with the final word on the yen for today. Let's take a look also what we're watching this morning, which is, of course, the situation when it comes to elevated oil prices. Crude pushing higher, the biggest gain in 3 weeks on the Monday session. These fresh hostilities between the US and Iran raising now, again, these concerns about disruptions being prolonged for energy flows. The Strait of Hormuz now, again, in question, despite, of course, seeing some vessels and some deliveries being able to pass through that passage. But at the moment, we are seeing upside of close to 3% at last trade for Brent crude there. We should see a little bit of uplift when it comes to the energy-heavy gauges like Australia when we come online. Well, President Trump has dismissed these concerns that the conflict in Iran is draining U.S. firepower, calling it a, quote, relatively little war. The remarks come just after the two sides resume military strikes after weeks of relative calm. Let's get more with our Bloomberg senior editor, Derek Wallbank, because, of course, Derek, the narrative was that the U.S. has kind of been backed into this position of not being able to continue to escalate militarily because of that depletion of its weaponry. Is this what the president is trying to push back on?
3: Yeah, that's exactly right, Heidi. The president's comments about a, quote, little war are going to reverberate around the globe, no question, the way that that's framed right now, especially given the kind of frustrations that we're seeing from this White House because they have been sort of boxed in at this point on a conflict that they can't quite figure out how to end on favorable

0: because they have been sort of boxed in at this point on a conflict that they can't quite figure out how to end on favorable terms, right? There's no suggestion that there are negotiations ongoing or close between the U.S. and Iran. They're both stuck on what to do over the Strait of Hormuz. The U.S. wants that to be an open shipping lane. Iran, of course, wants that to be controlled. Iran wants the blockade lifted. The U.S. isn't going to do that until et cetera, right? So that's sort of where we are right now. We're walking into this week in the United States now seeing strikes that we've seen for the first time since July. That's an additional escalation. You're also seeing some moves from Scott Bessent, the U.S. Treasury Secretary, talking about this economic pressure that campaign that the White House really wants to pivot into, but so far has not really come out and landed the sort of thing that would be equivalent to the rhetoric. Remember, last week they were talking about this as an economic D-Day. We've so far heard a lot of threats. We haven't really seen a lot of what that looks like exactly. G20 finance ministers meeting in North Carolina to talk some of that through. Undoubtedly, that will be on the menu. But we're already hearing from some finance ministers saying that the message that they're going to be giving the United States is that the U.S. Methods of tariffs, of trade wars, of picking fights with countries like Iran is doing more to cause difficulties in the global economy. They're not necessarily ready to take lessons from the United States at this point in time about how the world economy ought to be run.
1: There's a lot going on, right? We keep talking about the steady drumbeat to the midterms and what the implications of this continued war, not to mention a lack of a resolution when it comes to the war in Ukraine, has for this administration. But at the same time, a lot of internal shakeups. We're seeing yet more high-level departures, reported departures from the Pentagon.
0: Yeah, that's right, Heidi. Dan Driscoll, the Army Secretary, is said to be resigning and leaving his post. He's had conflicts with Pete Hegseth, the Defense Secretary. And look, when you're sort of thinking about a lot of this, you have to think about this, as you said, right, in the context of this conflict with Iran that has lasted a lot longer than a lot of people in the administration said publicly that it would, or I think, you know, reportedly thought that it would. But you also have to look at this up against the context of the midterm elections in November that will determine whether or not Donald Trump will continue to have unfettered control of Washington. Right now, Republicans run basically everything in the U.S. Capitol. They control the House, they control the Senate. There's a majority of Republican appointees on the Supreme Court, etc. But the House and the Senate are both at stake, and polls suggest that Democrats have a real chance to progress, if not take control of one or both. And that means a lot of different things. If Democrats take the Senate, Trump can't appoint who he wants, right? If Democrats take either of those chambers of commerce, he can't necessarily get through the legislation that he wants. And so it's a real, and that's before you even get to the issue of oversight. So that's a real complication. And look, gas prices, the biggest, most visible economic indicator in the United States, they're on the rise again as tensions with Iran rise as well.
2: Bloomberg senior editor Derek Wallbank there. Still ahead, our exclusive interview with the CEOs of NVIDIA and MediaTek as they deepen their AI alliance through a $3.5 billion deal.
3: Well, this is not circular because obviously they do their own business and we do our own business. And MediaTek's already incredibly profitable, incredibly successful. They are the world's best SoC maker. They make more SoCs than any company in the world. It's a great pleasure for us to invest in a technology company in Taiwan. It's a great pleasure for us to invest in MediaTek. This is going to turn out, of course, the investment is grounded on a deep partnership that's going to be multiple years.
2: More ahead on the Asia trade. 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

0: NVIDIA is investing $3.5 billion in Taiwanese chipmaker MediaTek through convertible bonds. This marks its largest direct investment outside of the US. CEOs Jensen Huang and Rick Tsai spoke exclusively to Bloomberg about the deal, brushing off concerns about circular financing.
1: Well, this is not circular because obviously they do their own business and we do our own business. And MediaTek's already incredibly profitable, incredibly successful. They are the world's best SoC maker. They make more SoCs than any company in the world. It's a great pleasure for us to invest in a technology company in Taiwan. It's a great pleasure for us to invest in MediaTek. This is going to turn out, of course, the investment is grounded on a deep partnership that's going to be multiple years. The roadmap that we're executing on right now is it's not 1 or 2 years, it's a decade long. And so this partnership is extremely important to us, and we want to make sure that we take every opportunity to demonstrate the importance of it, the seriousness by which we take it, the confidence we have in the partnership, and the investment that we're making here demonstrates that. But ultimately, this is going to be a phenomenal investment for us, and it's going to generate incredible returns. I have every confidence.
2: Rick, in July, MediaTek said that it would use its bond program, $5 billion of dollar bonds, basically to support and grow supply chain. Earlier in our conversation, you talked about, you know, the benefit of working with NVIDIA on NVLink Fusion is speed to market. What do you plan to do with the proceeds? And when you talk about supply chain, do you need to do more on Taiwanese suppliers or US suppliers in the context of this relationship?
3: I think the certainly, well, back in the end of July, we were not able to discuss the strategic investment part of the bond. So, but the proceeds, I think, will be for multiple purposes. Supply chain definitely being one of them, and the supply chain is a global. I mean, wherever needed to enhance and enable the customers. But on the other hand, I think, as Jensen said so eloquently, the investment that MediaTek is a tech company, it's a very strong tech company, and we will definitely invest, if anything, more into the technology, in the our capability to design, in our capability to make the ASIC chip, in the IPs for interconnects, in the advanced packaging. I think the key here is really the collaboration agreements that we have built and expanded with NVIDIA, as described in our press release. Those are the key things, and the proceeds will basically go in to make those things happen better and further.
2: Jensen, on the earnings call last week, you talked about, with confidence, right, that the GPU-based architecture has superior economics. You were talking about that in the context of the Frontier Labs, largely because you were asked about custom silicon. You know, the simple terms of it is that NVLink Fusion just makes it easy to take XPU and just drop it into the data center. That would show that, you know, NVIDIA does see XPU coming into the market. Just the difference of your thinking this week to what you outlined last week.
1: I see XPUs in the market. It's not coming into the market, it's in the market. Look, an XPU is a specialized chip. NVIDIA's GPU is a general purpose accelerator. We accelerate the entire life cycle of AI, from data processing to pre-training, to post-training, to agentic AI inferencing. We accelerate every single AI model in the world, from closed models, every closed model, every open model, video models and language models, biological models and physics models and robotics models. 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That explains why it is that we are the most fungible and the most durable and therefore the most rentable GPU, the most rentable compute infrastructure in the world. We're in every cloud, we're on-prem, we're at the edge. And so we're able to address markets that, fr- frankly, nobody else can because of the architecture of our company and the entire full stack AI factory platform that we have.
0: NVIDIA CEO Jensen Huang and MediaTek CEO Rick Tsai speaking exclusively with Bloomberg Tech anchor Ed Lutlow. We're also watching Chinese tech with earnings season out in full swing. We're digesting those numbers. ZAI just missed lofty first half sales estimates, while Huawei's profit declined on rising memory costs. We're also following the latest on the innovation. Chipmaker CXMT has reportedly begun producing advanced high bandwidth memory in small quantities. Markets reporter Anthony Stevens joins us with more, and we have a lot of ground to cover, Anthony, but let me get started with ZAI because it's really interesting how we continue to see this price war unfold in different sectors of the Chinese economy, whether it's EVs or e-commerce platforms, but it seems that ZAI is also taking a hit when it comes to AI models.
4: On the AI model front, it's a little bit more planned as a strategy than it was in the e-commerce wars, which kind of just spiraled out of control, right? The Chinese LLMs clearly have made a decision to attack the bottom end of the market and try to give frontier performance for as cheap as possible to build market share and mind share amongst the world's AI users. And in that front, Z.AI has been the leader, right? They did that Ox Alpha kind of guerrilla launch. They topped the charts for a long time before revealing it was them. And it's interesting in these results that while sales did miss the loftiest estimates, the income gap narrowed, right? So the losses are narrowing while sales are still growing at like a 4x clip. It'll be very interesting to see how the market takes this result. Are they going to reward some of this kind of cost discipline, or are they going to punish the fact that the growth has kind of slowed from extremely lofty levels? Now, remember, this company IPO'd as a $500 million company, and then its aftermarket block was $4 billion, right? That was a sign in July of how bullish people were about this stock. Since July, it's dropped around 60%, but it was up 9% into the earnings. So the hyperliquid crypto platform prices in some kind of material retracement of that move. But this company is still one of the most watched LLM makers in China.
0: Whether it's really the competition that we're seeing around the AI models and this geopolitical rivalry with the West or semiconductors as well, the numbers that we got out of Huawei, for example, how much do they reflect how expensive it really is to compete?
4: Yeah, Huawei is the crux of those issues, is at the crux of the issues that you outlined, right? It is a geopolitical play. It's a semiconductor manufacturer. It's a consumer manufacturer. It's a telecom manufacturer. And it's being accused of being a dual-use technology manufacturer by the U.S. Now, putting their results into context, or despite all these kind of external pressures, they continue to produce pretty decent numbers. Everyone in the consumer electronics and component space is suffering from high memory costs. So that dent to profitability was not kind of unforeseen. But it's also interesting, the huge R&D budget they continue to pump out as they kind of bolster domestic semiconductor base. Bear in mind that the Huawei Ascend chip is at the center of most domestic computer processing power. So as long as they have this kind of R&D bandwidth, they have a positive net income, the Chinese government will overall be happy. The Chinese semiconductor ecosystem will overall be happy. And the Chinese LLMs will be overall happy. They need a domestic equivalent to NVIDIA to keep innovating and keep pushing the boundaries of processing power.
0: And it helps, according to local media, that CXMT is having more breakthroughs in semiconductor technology.
4: Exactly right. It's this ecosystem of manufacturing where China has to bring its high-tech manufacturing abilities to bear to close this curve in innovation between the U.S. and Korea on memory and China. Memory is the big headache. It's the big roadblock for China's AI progress. And CXMT is obviously the state-sponsored kind of champion around this. Now, HBM is extremely hard to make, and it's a process of iteration. It's a manufacturing process. It's not a technology. Hynix and Samsung have years of practice. So the fact that CXMT has the small batch kind of success with HBM does not mean that it can catch up very quickly to Samsung and Hynix. But I would say that CXMT has the capacity for losses in that production that Samsung and Hynix did not have. So they can continue to make progress while trying to improve their production.
5: Anthony, great to have you covering all of these stories. Bloomberg Markets reporter Anthony Stevens there joining us from Hong Kong. We have more ahead. This is Bloomberg.

0: Western countries, all of them are cutting funding to Africa. And some of these programs were supported by funding coming from Western countries, like for human resources, for testing, for transportation of samples. And suddenly, African countries have to think how to fund money and to cover this gap. But it takes some time. And I think the combination of all of these factors are fueling this mistrust that we see at community level. We value the support we got and we are still getting from the US. And we think that if we continue to work together, and there is no reason for the US not to work with Africa CDC, Africa CDC is the leader in terms of public health in Africa.
1: Asia is at the forefront of some of the world's biggest stories.
2: And we're here, where the action starts in Sydney.
1: And in Tokyo, get ahead as the global trading day begins.
2: The Asia Trade, weekdays only on Bloomberg. The top global headlines we're following this hour, and our sources told Bloomberg that U.S. Army Secretary Dan Driscoll has submitted his resignation. Driscoll is said to have had a strained relationship with his boss, Defense Secretary Pete Hegseth, marked by disagreements over personnel and leadership decisions. It's just the latest in a series of senior staff changes and firings under Hegseth aimed at reshaping the Pentagon to align with White House priorities. The Trump administration has added 9 more drug makers to its drug pricing program aimed at lowering some Medicaid prescription costs. The White House says the agreements now cover companies representing about 90% of the U.S. pharmaceutical market and include new U.S. manufacturing commitments.
3: 9 new pharmaceutical companies are committing to deliver their lowest drug prices for American patients. We now pay the lowest price paid by other countries anywhere in the world. So we went from the highest price for pharmaceuticals, for drugs, to the lowest.
2: Checking some of the stocks to watch when trade opens in Asia shortly. In this part of the world, we'll be watching Japan's Astellas Pharma, Kyowa Kirin, as well as in Australia, CSL will be the one to watch after joining the latest round of those White House drug pricing agreements. CSL, though, downplaying the news, saying the deal will have no material impact, at least when it comes to fiscal 2027 earnings. So that reaction could be quite muted. Elsewhere, though, we are looking like potentially some downside pressure for Asian stocks as we get into this Tuesday session. More to come here on the Asia Trade. This is Bloomberg.
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0: We do have some breaking news just crossing the Bloomberg, and we're hearing that Anthropic has signed a cloud computing deal worth $35 billion with the NVIDIA-backed cloud provider Lambda, with NVIDIA itself holding the lease on the data center. This is according to reporting from the Wall Street Journal, citing people familiar with the deal. That data center being developed by Hut 8, that is a Bitcoin miner and a data center developer in Texas, and NVIDIA signed that agreement a few weeks ago to secure that capacity. So this is just really another example of what is quite a convoluted arrangement of NVIDIA's growing role when it comes to helping non-investment grade firms like Anthropic get access to its computing resources. And Sherry, of course, it really does feed into these broader concerns over the issue of circular financing and funding within the AI space, something, of course, that was dismissed in the conversation with NVIDIA just in the last few hours.
1: And what that really means for the macroeconomic picture, right? What it means for inflation, about overheating economies. We've been watching sovereign debt here in Japan as well, because we do have the 10-year JGB auction to contend with. That could spill over into global debt. We have already seen treasuries selling off in the overnight session, with the 10-year yield at the highest level since January 2025. Of course, we have those concerns about energy prices, inflation, Fed rate hikes, and treasury supply. Secretary Bessent pushing back against Stanley Druckenmiller's criticism of the Treasury's surprise buyback expansion, saying that his goal is to ensure markets know that Treasuries are not a one-way trip. Of course, the rising yields has also led to pressure on the Japanese yen, and Secretary Bessent now saying that he expects Japan and the BOJ to take steps to support the yen as traders watch for fresh signs of currency intervention. Ruth Carson is Bloomberg's chief correspondent for FX and rates in Asia. But Ruth, of course, we continue to see the downside pressure now, the Japanese currency giving up more than half of its gains since intervention between the U.S. and Japan back in July.
2: Absolutely. And we are at the 160 per dollar level mark for the yen. And yes, it just shows you the sheer amount of pressure when it comes to the yen. And people just want to sell it for all the reasons that we've covered before multiple times. You know, rate differentials that are still huge with the U.S. and just an investor judgment that the Bank of Japan is behind the curve. So when you take all these into consideration, now remember the historic intervention with the U.S. came in at about the 164 level. We're still 4 yen away from there. But again, 160, markets love looking at big round numbers. It will definitely put traders on intervention alert. But that said, all you have to do is look at the writing on the wall. We know that hedge funds are rebuilding shorts on the yen. We know that option traders are still bearish on the yen as well. There's around a 30-odd percent chance that dollar yen could actually trade at a 170 mark a year from now. So look, no let up to the pressures at all.
1: And perhaps no let up to the pressure when it comes to those sovereign debt yields around the world. We have, of course, the JGB auctions this week to watch out for. But what are the implications and the risks around global debt as well?
2: Yeah, absolutely. And zeroing on Japan for a moment here, let's not forget that Japan was the global anchor to ultra-low rates and ultra-low yields for years, right? So all of that is being upended right now. And yes, we have an upcoming 10-year JGB auction. Now, that is on the heels of the 2-year auction late last week that saw tepid demand. Now, let's put that into context. That's 2 years, very little duration. 10 years is more to bite. And with U.S. yields, as we know, trending a lot higher, 10-year yields in the U.S. now the highest since January 2025, again, the rates investors will be going, let's keep a very close eye on how the 10-year goes down. And if it doesn't go down well, that will be another negative sign for duration.
0: Ruth Carson there, Bloomberg's chief correspondent for FX rates in Asia. Let's take a look at how emerging market assets are faring at the moment. Of course, when it comes to the anchor that we continue to see from China as well, which is quite a different story in terms of how much more optimism there is, particularly across that equity markets for the AI theme there, right? But yes, as we continue to watch, we're seeing emerging markets off by just about a tenth of 1%. Their EM currencies are pretty much flat at the moment, as we still have has some uncertainty over the direction of the dollar. It has weakened for a second month on the back of mostly the residual impact of the Treasury buyback operations, right? The acceleration plans for the buyback of government debt weighing on the strength of the greenback there. So as we head towards that US jobs report for Friday, the inflation numbers as well, we'll get a better read perhaps of the direction for the US dollar and therefore for EM assets as well. Well, Shein is finally set to make its Hong Kong trading debut today after a $1.7 billion IPO. Shares did fall in the grey market trading on Monday, according to a trading platform run by KGI. The debut comes at a difficult time for the company. Profitability has been falling amid slower revenue growth. Let's get some more from Ivy Yang, who's a founder of Wavelet Strategy. It is a US-based business consultancy for firms that want to go global. So I guess one of the questions is, how did Shein end up in this situation? Is it just a sheer factor of sort of market sentiment, or was the strategy sort of could have been run in a different direction from the first step?
3: Yeah. So first of all, thank you for having me. So the Shein story has been kind of a long time homecoming. Shein has tried to go IPO a couple of times, first in New York and then in London. It's almost like the Goldilocks story, where it was too hot in New York, it was too cold in London, and now finally the right option, just right, is in Hong Kong. Shein has, in the past couple of years, has been trying to go IPO, and it has taken a significant haircut in its valuation. In 2022, it was at the top of its valuation. It was at $100 billion, and now we're looking at more at this $27 billion range, and that's 1/4 of its valuation back then. And this is a clear case of a geopolitical discount, where it couldn't go IPO at the most optimal time. And also, investors are wary of a lot of risk associated with a lot of the negative press and the governance issues associated with Shein. So Shein is at this point in time and also has to go IPO, because if it doesn't, it actually has to pay out $4.4 billion in cash for a lot of its early investors. So Shein's going IPO at a time that it has to, and is going at a time where it's finally out of the geopolitical limbo with the blessing of the Chinese government.
0: The geopolitical limbo is an interesting one, right? Because for a long time, Shein was sort of trying to find the most comfortable space between being seen as a Chinese company. It sort of angled itself as more of a Singapore-based company. And now it feels like actually it's back to the point where its biggest selling point is still the Chinese supply chain.
3: Absolutely. For Shein, it cannot shed its China affiliation, or what I've called the China shedding. And Shein is kind of the poster child for that, because for years, like you said, it's tried to distance itself from China so that it can appeal to a more global market, because it doesn't sell in China. It sells to the US and Europe. And it's had all the incentive to be kind of this global company identity. But at the same time, operationally, its full advantages are in Guangdong province. So that becomes the biggest kind of sticking point, or the contradiction, when it tries to shed its China affiliation, but at the same time, it heavily relies on the supply chain and manufacturer capabilities in Guangdong, in China. So it's had a lot of kind of back and forth, trying to kind of redefine itself as this global company. But it is a homecoming, and now it goes IPO in Hong Kong. It's back into the orbit because it needed the blessing of the regulatory agencies in order to go IPO, and that's part of the reason why it wasn't able to in Hong Kong, in London, and in New York.
0: The Everlane acquisition was so fascinating to me, right? Because it's been roundly criticized. Is this an attempt to sort of borrow or to buy brand trust and reputation in a direction that is almost in every way the opposite of what Shein is known for?
3: So the Everlane acquisition is very interesting because it's part of kind of this Shein business pivot, that it redefines itself as an acquirer of brands. It's acquired UK brand Misguided, and Everlane is the latest. And Everlane is almost, for a lot of Everlane consumers, it's the anti-Shein. It's built this persona as being kind of very environmental conscious and has had this great identity, especially in the millennial shopper era before it ran into a lot of financial woes. But for Shein to borrow, like you said, and instead of earning the brand trust, I think it's a strategy that is to be seen whether it will work. I think it will be very challenging for the Shein consumer to really look at Shein just through the Everlane acquisition to say that you've completely reinvented yourself. I think that is a bit of wishful thinking.
4: Ivy, really great to chat with you. Ivy Yang, founder of Wavelet Strategy. Well, the long-standing rivalry between Hong Kong and Singapore is intensifying as they race to court talent and become Asia's top financial and trading hub. Subscribers join this live conversation on this topic with Bloomberg journalists. That's coming up at 10:30 a.m. on Tuesday in both cities. More ahead here on The Asia Trade. This is Bloomberg.

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2: Join me each week on Wall Street Week for stories of capitalism from business, markets, economics, tech, and climate. More than what you need to know, it's what you need to think about.
3: Well, for the past three decades, rising Australian property prices have enriched families, made property the engine of household wealth, and now that boom is under threat. The consequences are rippling across the financial system. Bloomberg's Paul Allen takes a look at what that means for property buyers and sellers.
4: The words Australian property and buyer's market are almost never uttered in the same sentence, yet here we are.
5: You can definitely see a bit of a difference between, you know, what similar properties are achieving now to what they were achieving even 9 months ago.
4: The price guide on this three-bedroom, two-bathroom terrace in the sought-after inner-city suburb of Paddington has been reduced from $3.5 down to $3.2 million. Still, buyers are taking their time, betting on further price reductions, with Australia in the grip of a rare property downturn.
5: I've actually been having a lot of these conversations with agents who have been around for 10, 15, 20, 25 years, and even then they haven't seen a market like this.
4: Limited supply and robust migration are helping support the market to a degree, but two other powerful factors are forcing prices down. Firstly, the government brought an end to generous tax breaks for property investors in the May budget. And around the same time, the Reserve Bank lifted rates three times in a row, crimping buyers' ability to borrow. The impact has been obvious. Cotality data showing house prices slipping in almost every state capital in the 3 months to July, Sydney leading the declines with 4%.
6: Buyers, looks like it's going to be a quick auction.
4: The data is supported by anecdotal evidence. This recent auction in Melbourne drawing zero bids.
6: At 1205, we will formally pass the property in.
4: But what about those home buyers that bought right at the peak? In April, Jared and Donna Bruce won the keys to their new Sydney home for $1.75 million.
7: Go on, congratulations to you.
4: 4 months later, its value is anyone's guess. But to the proud owners, that doesn't matter because that's not the point.
8: I'm fine about it. So we're not going anywhere in a hurry. So this is the plan to live here long term. So that's not really affecting us.
2: Buying a house with the intention of living in it. That sounds like how a normal housing market should function. But Australia's housing market has been far from normal for a very long time. And this has consequences. So many Australians now have so much skin in the property market that when prices fall, consumer confidence falls with them.
9: In an environment where inflation is higher and potentially interest rates could still increase as well, I think it is playing a really big part. And that is what you're picking up in the outlook statements from a lot of companies this reporting season, is that more cautious tone, particularly around the consumer.
4: House prices are famously known as the barbecue stopper conversation in Australia. Previously, the conversation was about how high they might go. Now it's about how hard they might fall and how wide and deep the economic impact crater might be. Paul Allen, Bloomberg, Sydney.
3: Let's get some more when it comes to the outlook for Australia's housing market. Let's bring in Bloomberg economist James McIntyre. So it is day-to-day, but you've been looking through the daily numbers and you already know that it's not going to be great.
10: No, that's right. We've tracked the daily data that's available out there to the extent that daily house price data is something that's really worth tracking, but nonetheless it does match up with where the monthly is going to end. And so what we've seen is this month-on-month decline of 1.1% for the month of for the month of August, so we're first day of September, and spring here in Australia, in the Southern Hemisphere. It's not looking like a great start to the spring real estate season, which is a time of when turnover usually picks up, and that's not it's not exactly a happy place.
3: Yeah, there's lots of sort of anecdotal stories about buyers and sellers and agents kind of psyching each other out at the moment, right, to try and gauge where the bottom of this market is going to be. Where do you think that's going to be, and when we start seeing at least a plateauing, if not a recovery?
10: Yeah, I think there's a couple of things that will need to be put in place before the bottom is achieved. But there's a couple of things that are always worth remembering here, is that we've got the July CPI data that came out the other week, and that's showing construction, new housing construction costs rising just under 5.7% year-on-year growth there for the cost of building a new housing. We had wages data, we've got earnings data. We know that there is that 3 to 5% income growth for households coming through. So with house prices running the other direction, you are going to reach a point where the market does level out and find that affordability floor. But then it's going to be about confidence. And this is where the other side, or some of the interpretations of the inflation data, are much, much more important. And it's the interpretations that inflation is still very high, and that's going to potentially see the RBA continuing to entertain the possibility of a further rate hike. So that's something that is going to be on every buyer's mind, and also on a lot of sellers' minds, those sellers there that are, you know, the RBA has pointed out, debt to mortgage servicing costs are where they are. They're back at peak levels. It's costly to hold the debt, and new entrants possibly coming in, looking at the cost of debt servicing right now, looking at the changes in taxation, which mean that the government isn't making it as easy for you to absorb those costs. All of those are adding up to interest rates being one of the big bugbears. And so until we get some confidence that the RBA hiking cycle is done, the housing market pain is likely to remain with us.
3: Cautionary tales from China to New Zealand would have us worried about the wealth effect. Is that happening here?
10: Yeah, look, there's. I think that the wealth effect is something that we're going to need to be increasingly talking about. There were some mentions and some discussion of it through the recent reporting season with some of the key marquee companies, JB Hi-Fi, Harvey Norman, you know, all of the usual suspects that you'd expect there. We're about 5 or 6 months into this housing downturn. We've seen peak to trough for Sydney, a little over 7%, Melbourne, 6.5%, nationally, just about 5%. The RBA has told us, using pre-pandemic analysis, so everything, you know, things will have shifted a bit, but for every 1 percentage point decline in house prices, you get a 0.16% hit on consumer spending over 2 years, and about half of that coming in the first 6 months. So this window right now for the economy, for the consumer, is one where you would expect there to be a bit of weakness. Didn't see it in the household spending data yet, and maybe superannuation payouts are part of the story there. But for those with a mortgage, for those with looking at the value of their house going down, that consumer spending, I guess, sluggishness or tire behind the back of them, holding them back, is going to be an issue for the consumer over the course of the next couple of months. And it's probably going to be something we'll be talking about reporting season in February next year as well.
3: Bloomberg economist James McIntyre here. More ahead here on the Asia Trade. This is Bloomberg.

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3: All right, guys, I want to go to T-Mobile.
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0: Hear it first on Bloomberg.

0: Right. Korean future is trading pretty flat at the moment, but we're seeing Apple suppliers like Samsung and SK Hynix gaining ground. In fact, SK Hynix has gained so much after its U.S. IPO that all of that repatriation of funds is leading to the Korean won strengthening a little bit towards that 1300 level. But let's talk about Apple, because we're seeing a significant change to the end of an era. Tim Cook now has officially stepped down as CEO after 15 years at the helm, telling employees he will miss this work, but has full confidence in his successor. John Ternus takes over at a pivotal moment for the iPhone maker as he faces growing pressure to prove he can compete in the AI race. Bloomberg's managing editor for consumer tech, Mark Gurman, joins us now with the latest from Los Angeles. And Mark, Tim Cook is not necessarily leaving. He's actually holding essential responsibilities, like negotiating with very sensitive administrations of President Trump or Beijing. How will that fit into John Ternus' leadership?
1: You know, Ternus has a lot on his plate. He's walking into a situation where the company is about to roll out a dozen major new products over the next year or two, new categories. He needs to help fix Apple's AI efforts. He needs to boost their software and services to some degree. So he's already pretty busy. So having Tim Cook there, both as an advisor and someone who could do the so-called dirty work of dealing with Trump and dealing with Beijing, I think at least for the near term, and when I say near term, 3 to 5 years, that's a big positive for Ternus.
0: Are we going to continue seeing John Ternus in that path where hardware, where iPhone is the biggest bet?
1: I think for the foreseeable future, and again, half a decade or so, the iPhone is going to be the center of everything. The form factor will evolve, but what you're going to see is more peripheral products around the edges. So things like pendants, things like AirPods with AI, things like smart glasses, new types of tablets and other devices in the ecosystem, touchscreen MacBook Pros. But I do think the iPhone will remain the centerpiece for a very long time. Keep in mind, laptops have not gone away, desktops have not gone away. People are still using these form factors from 50 years ago. They've just evolved and gotten better. And as the phone has become more powerful, people have been able to do more on the phone. But then you'll see other devices around the phone. You'll see earbuds get more powerful. You'll see smartwatches get more powerful. Tablets get more powerful. Glasses get more powerful. And so you'll see that evolution continue. But that doesn't mean a product like the iPhone needs to necessarily go away. It just needs to change in its use cases and form factor.
2: Bloomberg's managing editor for consumer tech, Mark Gurman, there in Los Angeles for us. We do have some breaking news from South Korea. The presidential policy chief, Kim Jong-bum, has stepped down. We are hearing that the letter of resignation has been submitted as of August 31st and that the president has accepted that resignation the day later. And Sherry, this is really interesting, right? Because this is the individual who, as the chief of the presidential policy officer, has spoken about how economic growth in South Korea, particularly coming from AI and the chip sector, is only half of the story if the benefits don't reach the rest of the broader citizens, right? And he made this this Facebook post, which became quite a flashpoint in the conversation of what's going on right now with the broader economy.
0: Yeah, and we have seen, of course, that market reaction after we heard about the citizens' dividends across the KOSPI with those big falls and those concerns about potentially more government intervention in the markets. But this is how we're setting up for the market opens in Japan and South Korea, as we're also getting the latest CapEx numbers from Japan. And we are looking at capital spending year-on-year of growth of 1.6% for the second quarter, which is beating economists' expectations that we're going to see a contraction and perhaps helping that BOJ path towards normalization. The market opens in Japan, South Korea, and Australia are next. This is Bloomberg.
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0: expectations with the oil market.
1: And it really having big implications when it comes to the sovereign debt markets, right? You mentioned the sell-off in the treasury space. We're watching JGBs today because we have already seen these yields at multi-decade highs already. And we do have the 10-year auction today. We have the 30-year auction of JGBs just a couple of days later. And this will have big implications for potentially the global markets as we could see more volatility if we continue to see yields higher. The Takaichi administration has now announced a record defense budget as well. So those fiscal concerns in Japan continue to be pretty rampant. We're seeing more pressure on Japanese equities with the Nikkei down 0.8%. But it's the Japanese yen that we're following very closely because it's already given up more than half of those gains that we saw since the U.S.-Japan joint intervention. And Secretary Bessent saying that he has information that the markets don't have. So he expects the BOJ and the Takaichi administration to carry out actions that could potentially strengthen the currency. Take a look at how the Korean won is also trading, because we have seen that upside when it comes to the South Korean currency, mostly because of the semiconductor trade. We have seen Samsung Electronics, SK Hynix, for example, the repatriation of funds, especially after the U.S. IPO of SK Hynix, boosting the Korean currency. And of course, a lot to do with what's happening in the trade side of things, right? I mean, we're seeing the trade surplus in South Korea for the month of August right now coming in at more than $34 billion. And this is really already beating economists' expectations. Exports also beating economists' expectations, surging 68.7% year on year. Imports also rising more than 22%. So we'll continue to watch the tech sector across South Korea as we're watching those Apple suppliers, anything related to the artificial intelligence trade as well.
2: Yeah, Jerry, you mentioned the factor that we're watching when it comes to the volatility in the Treasury market, right? That sell-off sending the 10-year yield to 19-month highs. So the first time since January 2025, the rise in oil prices was a big part of that, bolstering expectations that the Fed will have to hike interest rates. This follows on that sort of repricing theme anyway on what we saw from Fed Chair Warsh speaking at the Jackson Hole Symposium last week. So all of this going into a key week for the Fed and for these FOMC expectations. That sell-off, though, I should note,